0: served as editor of the website and wrote its White House Watch column. He has an article at MS Now, Trump's Unconstitutional Press Ban Won't Make the Bad News Go Away. Welcome to Background Briefing, Dan Frumkin.
1: Thank you, Ian.
0: Well, thanks for joining us, Dan. And it does seem that Trump shot himself in the foot with his banning of CNN, MS Now, and Politico from the White House, which he announced on Friday. Now, today, of course, what's happened is that CNN, who Trump just banned, was set to be the television pool network accompanying President Trump during his trip to the United Nations General Assembly this week. But now, in solidarity with CNN, actually it's the bureau chief of Fox News, Brian Broughton, who announced that the TV press pool, quote, effectively today, the TV press pool will not be covering events designated as pool coverage of the president. So the major networks are boycotting him in solidarity with CNN. So this does look like he shot himself in the foot.
1: Yeah, this is an extraordinary move by the networks and incredibly effective because it robs him of his favorite thing in the world, which is TV cameras. I mean, the whole thing was doomed and foolish and the sign of, you know, a deeply unhappy president, maybe a senescent president who lashed out at the press. Nobody expected this. It came out of the blue. He sounded whiny when he talked about it on Friday. And there was no way it was going to stand. It was just astonishingly unconstitutional in the sense that he literally said, I don't want them in my office because they write stuff that I don't like. And that is, you know, that is just couldn't be a more prima facie example of violating the First Amendment.
0: But apparently what happened, what got him all upset, and it doesn't take much to have him fly off the handle, was that Natalie Harp had provided him with clips of some of the commentary coming from CNN and MS Now anchors. And that just did him in, and he went off the deep end. Of course, he's obviously got an incredibly frail ego. It's always been a paradox, hasn't it, Dan, that the most powerful man in the world has such a frail ego?
1: Yeah, absolutely. And the process of the strategy of attacking the press has worked very well for him at rallies where he'll point to the press corps and the cameras and make fun of them and all the audience will start whistling and booing and threatening the press. But this isn't even going to work with his base because it wasn't done at a rally and his base is actually starting to get pretty sour on him like everybody else because he violated his two campaign promises.
0: Well, he's also a reality TV guy, right, who basically does government by stunt. And it feels like he's running out of material.
1: Yeah, he's been a master of television. I mean, that's one of the things that has been true of him since he first came down the escalator. He is a natural for TV. And depriving him of this is like taking away his oxygen. It is just an extraordinary move. I didn't expect it. I didn't expect this kind of solidarity. I was really focusing mostly on the reporters in the press corps and what they would do. And I knew that they would not en masse boycott the White House for some good and some bad reasons. I mean, the bad reasons are because they're slaves to access and they couldn't imagine giving it up. The good reason is that if they left, all that would be left of the press pool is a bunch of complete MAGA, crazy, right-wing news organization reporters who ask him these ridiculous softballs. So I didn't expect anything this significant, and it's huge.
0: Right, but his skill, as you point out, at distraction has been... when I suggested he's losing his mojo... That doesn't mean he still hasn't been at it. I mean, the two latest stories, which he threw out there as red meat to distract us all, were, the tearing down the Kennedy Center, And

0: Just it.
1: Militarizing the triumphal arch, putting
0: Yeah.
1: snipers on top of it, and vast amounts of ammunition inside it, in the middle of like one of the most trafficked, traffic circles in Washington. It is the single most ridiculous idea he has ever had. Another example of his just desperation at this point. He's seeing the polls drop. He's seeing Democrats clearly ascendant in the midterm elections. I mean, not that he really cares about governing, but he has enjoyed having a totally supine Congress, and now he's facing some issues with that.
0: Right, and the other issue was, of course, the issue we're talking about, banning CNN, MSN, MS Now, and Politico. But that's certainly backfired on him. But what's the next step? I mean, how long can this be kept up? In other words, is he going to have to cry uncle?
1: It's really a race with time. I expect, the MS Now, CNN, and Politico all filed a lawsuit this morning. It's already been assigned a judge. It's the same judge who forced the White House to take Jim Acosta back when they tried to kick him out many years ago. I think there's going to be an injunction within hours, if not days, within days, if not hours. And I think that will certainly resolve it. But the lack of these TV cameras, there was just a Trump was just doing a big thing where he was cutting the ribbon for his helipad, and the White House video feed, they have their own video camera, had no sound. It was just remarkable phenomenon. So I don't think he can last very long with this. I think the question is whether he'll cry uncle before he is, forced to back down by the courts. And either of those is going to happen within days, I'm pretty sure.
0: But the other day, when he announced this ban of CNN and MS Now and Politico, he made this Freudian slip. He said, "I don't want them in my office. I don't want them here." He said on Friday, "I don't have to let them into my," and then he stopped himself, "into the people's house." Well, it sure is his house, isn't it? I mean, he's tore half of it down. He's remodeling. To pull it mildly, Rachel Maddow says he treats the place like a palace. Isn't that also a big part of it? That have you seen that walk of shame that he's done with all the
1: Oh my
0: presidents?
1: God,
0: It
1: he has
0: is
1: made
0: so
1: the White House look
0: infantile.
1: like a tacky Vegas, lounge. There's gold crap all over the place. He sticks it with super glue on his wall. He created, you're right, he turned this colonnade into a where they have portraits of the presidents, and he has a portrait of an auto pen for Biden. I mean, he's just a ridiculously petty and small man. As for what he said, I mean, he said some amazing things Friday. He also said, when he was asked another question, he said, "Oh, you mean banning the free press?" I mean, he knows exactly what he's doing. And then my favorite, though, is a guy came up and said, "Well, you're about to meet with, the president of China. China is one of the most, repressive countries in the world as far as press freedom goes." And he says, I got to quote this, "Well, I don't know about that. I think we're repressive also." He's competing with China to be the most
0: Well,
1: repressive guy.
0: he's
1: And this
0: proof.
1: goes to the fact that he loves these dictators, and he's going to the UN. What, tomorrow? There's no allies anymore. Canada isn't our ally. His only potential allies are Putin and President Xi of China.
0: Oh, you're forgetting the North Korean dictator with whom he's having a
1: Right,
0: love
1: and the North
0: affair.
1: Korean.
0: Yeah.
1: Yes.
0: Yeah. But so he's proving his own point then.
1: I think so. I think this is. I mean, I think when we look back, we'll see this as the beginning of the end. I mean, we've been predicting, that people were finally going to turn on him for years now, and always been wrong.
0: Well, he's clearly
1: But
0: sunsetting. I
1: I'm feeling.
0: mean, there's a combination of him running out of reality TV acts, because it's all reality TV always has the cliffhanger. Stay tuned for the next episode, and that's what he's been very skillful at. But I do think there's an exhaustion out there, even amongst his own followers.
1: Yeah, and another thing is he's not smart. he's kind of an idiot about governing. I'm writing a piece right now for my Press Watch website, which is presswatchers.org, and we're a nonprofit organization. About how stupid he is. Just looking at last week, where he announced, gravely that a trade deficit is a loss. Trade deficit means loss. Well, it doesn't. It means you bought stuff. He talked about, how everything would be fine with AI as long as you had a smart president, which is kind of a dumb move. Although pig smart in that he has a lot of his family has a lot of AI investments. And for instance, the most defining element of his economic policy has been tariffs, which he thinks get paid by the target countries. And it's so he it's just at some point the palace of lies and lunacy and stupidity is going to collapse.
0: Well, going back to his first term, when he was elected, Michael Bloomberg called him up to congratulate him and said, I hope you can surround yourself with some very smart people. And he said, no, I don't need to. I'm the smartest, So,
1: No, that's exactly it. And in fact, one of I think his biggest problems is he surrounds himself entirely with sycophants who feed him garbage, who echo his garbage, who do things to win his favor. He doesn't have a single independent thinker, within his bubble, which is amazing because, I mean, every president has a bubble, but at least with most bubbles, there are some smart people in there.
0: So the two journalists who seem to have been getting a lot of inside scoops, and obviously they've gotten under Trump's skin, Maggie Haberman and Jonathan Swan, whose new book, Regime Change, certainly got him furious and did reveal some extraordinary things, particularly his extraordinary affection for dictators, and he even compared himself with Genghis Khan and Adolf Hitler and all of the mass murderers in history, which is, to say the least, disturbing. But Jonathan Swan recently said that we've only found out about 5% of what Trump and his family are up to. What do you think of that statistic, Dan?
1: I think it's probably about right. And another thing they ducked was discussing his mental state. They said, we're not going to talk about this, which I think should have been, should be the centerpiece of any biography of this man at this point. So I think that was a mistake. I should point out that I was not surprised that MS Now was one of his targets because they have been consistent in, and I'm saying this not just because they published my opinion columns, they've been consistent in starting from a point of reference where you assume that the president is untruth is not credible, and that he's making ridiculous decisions. Most of the press, and I write about this, all the time in my column in my Press Watch website, the rest of the media acts like he's normal, more or less. I mean, they'll report what he says and not give you the essential context, which is that he has a history of lying or changing his mind or both. And that his idea is crazy. I mean, like this triumphal arch thing, people should have pointed out just how insane this idea is.
0: Right. Well, in the first term, they should have figured out, and you mentioned earlier in the conversation that how stupid he is. I mean, when he said you should, I mean, he cost about a million lives in COVID by his inactive because it was an unpleasant story. He wanted it to go away. So he has this kind of magical thinking. And then he came up with this idea that you shine a UV light inside your body and drink bleach. So
1: I'm so unhappy that his conduct during COVID has sort of been memory holed by the public. He was so absolutely irresponsible and so nuts back then. And yeah, I mean the injecting yourself with bleach, that's how he thinks. And he costs a lot of lives. And people are now trying to blame this on Fauci, which is the most more ridiculous. That the problem was Trump.
0: So just in closing then, Dan, it seems that the big story that he's dodged, and he's very good at proactively, and he was trained by Roy Cohn to attack the press and to attack the law itself. And he's done incredibly well at suppressing any investigations early on into his connections to Russia, which just continue to become more and more blatant and obvious, the latest of which is Don Jr.'s wedding celebrations paid for by some thug close to Putin who can't even speak English. I mean, it's outrageous. And in the first term, Nancy Pelosi confronted him and said, with you, all roads lead to Moscow. Why is this story never being fleshed out? Because I think there's a very strong case that Trump and his family are traitors.
1: Boy, you know, I don't know. I think that is a very good point. I think that, you know, he's been compromised forever. His whole real estate business was basically built on money laundering for Russian oligarchs. Did they have something on him? It's not inconceivable. But yes, the fact that he has said Russia, Russia, Russia hoax so many times has sort of led the media to sort of just give up on this. When it is, it's an extraordinary story. And I think when the truth comes out, we'll all be pretty embarrassed.
0: Well, Dan Frumkin, I thank you very much for joining us here today.
1: Thank you, Ian.
0: And again, I've been speaking with Dan Frumkin, who is the editor of Press Watch, an independent website previously known as White House Watch. He has an article at MS Now, Trump's Unconstitutional Press Ban Won't Make the Bad News Go Away. We're going to take a brief station break, assess the possibility of a U.S.-Israeli knockout attempt, with Trump telling Fox News that the question was if and when it would be required to blow the entire nation of Iran up.

0: Welcome back. I'm Ian Masters, and this is Background Briefing, available 24/7 at backgroundbriefing.org. And joining us now is Paul Piller, who served for 30 years as an analyst at the CIA, in which his last position was National Intelligence Officer for the Near East and South Asia. Previously, he served as Chief of the Analytics Units at the CIA, covering portions of the Near East, the Persian Gulf, and South Asia. And Paul Piller is currently non-resident senior fellow at the Center for Security Studies at Georgetown University and an associate fellow at the Geneva Center for Security Policy and a non-resident fellow at the Quincy Institute for Responsible Statecraft. His latest book is Beyond the Water's Edge, How Partisanship Corrupts U.S. Foreign Policy. And he has an article at Responsible Statecraft, The Houthis Could Tip the Iran War in Tehran's Favor. Welcome to Background Briefing, Paul Piller.
1: Thank you, Ian. Nice to be with you.
0: Well, thanks for joining us, Paul. And obviously, Mohammed bin Salman is wondering what happened because he imagined the U.S. security umbrella would protect him. And now the U.S. is rejecting his pleas to help him out with the Houthis, who are making gains, and they've captured an important port on the Red Sea as well as the Perim Islands. So he apparently is very frustrated that Trump can either win the conflict with Iran or make some kind of negotiated settlement. Now, they're supposedly, the Gulf states are meeting with Trump on tomorrow, Tuesday, at the UN. So what explains why Trump doesn't want to help out MBS and apparently has made a separate deal with the Houthis, which was negotiated in Oman recently? So what's going on there between the so-called allies, the U.S. and Saudi Arabia? Because it looks like Saudi Arabia is being hung out to dry.
1: Well, Trump realizes that the war in Iran is a political negative for him and for the Republicans, and that's how he's going to judge this. So rather than in terms of any, you know, loyalty to the Saudis or anyone else. You mentioned his understanding with the Houthis. Well, of course, this goes back to a couple of years ago when the Houthis, in their earlier batch of interdicting shipping in the Red Sea, they were really aiming it at Israel. And that was out of sympathy for the beleaguered Palestinians and the Gaza Strip. And Trump has specifically referred back to that understanding and said, you know, that's still good. We're still, you know, upholding that, and so are the Houthis. But you're so right about the frustration and disappointment on the part of the Saudi leadership. And we can generalize this to the other Gulf states as well, really, who have long seen the association with the U.S. as an implied security guarantee, seeing the U.S. military installations in the Persian Gulf as one way for assuring their security. And instead, what's happened during this war of the last 6 months is that they see that U.S. presence as a liability rather than a guarantee. They have attracted the Iranian attacks with much damage to the Saudi and other Arab installations and interests. And so, MBS is extremely frustrated.
0: So there have been some rumors to suggest that Trump has decided to finish the job, if you will, along with the Israelis. He's often said that nothing will happen until the November elections. And then suddenly, miraculously, after the November elections, the price of oil will drop to pre-war levels, if not lower. Now, he just apparently talked to Fox News during a phone call with a reporter on Sunday. And he warned that he's going to destroy the, quote, entire country of Iran. So this sort of fits into that scenario that either a joint Israeli-American attack would happen either before the Israeli elections or after the American elections. Now, you could obviously dismiss this as a psyop, putting extra leverage on the Iranians to make a deal. So what do you think's happening there? Because if this is a possibility, surely the Gulf states know about it, and they know that they're the ones that are going to get hit. In fact, the Iranians have said that. The IRGC have warned that if there's an attack on them, they will strike back at the Gulf states, which could be catastrophic, and they've already been pretty badly damaged as it is. So I can't quite see how Trump's going to navigate that if he really wants to finish the job, if you will. And I know he's somebody that doesn't want to look like a weakling, and he's put the United States in a situation where they look weak and feckless. So I could see this insecure, emotionally damaged infant, really, a man child, doing something stupid and reckless. He already has, starting this war. So I'm just wondering what kind of a meeting will take place tomorrow with the Gulf states. They've got to be really leery of him. So on the one hand, he's hanging Saudi Arabia out to dry. On the other hand, they're saying, well, if you start a wider war with Iran, we're going to get pounded. So what do we get out of it? This looks like a lose-lose.
1: Yeah, I think there are several considerations to bear in mind here. One is, of course, Trump has a record, including during the 6 months of this war, of repeatedly making various threats of escalation that he then doesn't make good on. And that's consistent with him making all kinds of other threats, economic, military, and otherwise, that he doesn't make good on. Number two, you've got the Israeli side of the equation, where the Netanyahu government is consistently in favor of, more war, more escalation, more conflict with Iran rather than less. So, that's going to be a factor. And then you do have the domestic political factors here in the United States and the timing of the election. Trump has no doubt been hearing from Republicans how much. The economic issues of inflation, which can be traced in large part to the war, in addition, of course, to the tariff policies, and what's that's doing to Republican prospects for the election. But I think we do have something to worry about once we get past the election. And I think your description of the emotional aspect of how Trump may approach this is not overstated. I think in a fit of anger, anger at the situation, at the Iranians who are not bending and conceding like he or collapsing like he thought they would, he does strike out in ways that may satisfy his own emotional needs, even if they have little, if anything, to do with the interest of the United States, as well as you rightly mentioned, the Gulf Arab countries.
0: Well, on Sunday, he told Fox News that if and when it's required, he will blow the entire nation up. And then he went on to say they better behave, adding that their choices are, quote, wiping them out, letting Iran rot economically, or making a deal. So, do you think there could be any pushback? I mean, we have a ridiculous Secretary of Defense who's out of his depth, and I don't see any adult supervision coming from him. Is there anybody around the Joint Chiefs? Is anybody that could stop Trump from digging the hole deeper?
1: Well, this raises the issue of what our senior military see as their obligations in situations in which what you quoted Trump as threatening constitute gross war crimes. There was an opinion piece the other day in one of the papers by Frank Kendall, former assistant secretary of the Air Force in I think the Biden administration, who was raising this various issue, this very issue about the what our senior military officers really need to think about in terms of obeying or disobeying what would be unlawful orders, in which in this case would be orders to commit massive war crimes. I hope we don't get to the point where our generals and admirals are going to have to face that in even more acute way than they have already. But this would be a trial of their sense of obligation to the Constitution and to law, and not just to one man, if indeed Trump tried to make good on the kinds of threats that you quoted.
0: Well, Vice President Vance, speaking to the New York Post, said, "We can't predict the future, but I think the president is right to say that this thing will enter a much different phase in a couple of months." So the red lights are flashing, aren't they, Paul?
1: They are. And once past the election, well, Trump's not going to run again unless he talks about, a third or fourth term or that kind of nonsense. It'll be 2 more years before there's another congressional election. Trump's perspective has always been a very short-term one. And I think it really is a matter of, emotion and striking out and frustration. Never mind what would be in the best interest of the nation. So yes, I think we do have something serious to worry about.
0: But isn't there a symbiosis with the hardliners that seem to be in charge? Paseskin, the president wants to go back to the MOU, but I don't know that he's in charge. And the IRGC, Retiree, seems to be in charge. They're pretty apocalyptic, and you know, as you pointed out in your article, for them, it's existential, right? You know, here we are in the United States worrying about the price of gas and diesel. But the Revolutionary Guard Corps leaders running Iran, it's their survival that's at stake, and they know it, right?
1: That's right. And that's why, even though the Iranians in general have clearly suffered far, far more pain than, American consumers at the gasoline pump or Americans, facing greater inflation, from the standpoint of the decision makers in Tehran, yes, they see it as a matter of survival. And you're right, there are certainly still strategic debates taking place. Within the regime, you have the president, Paveshkin, and you've got the foreign minister, Arachi, who are more on the pragmatic side or in favor of negotiations. But certainly the hardliners who preach a message that, look, we have no basis for trusting Trump at all on any kind of negotiation, and indeed they have considerable basis for saying that. Based on recent history, they are the ones who have the upper hand. And you're right, there is a symbiosis here, in that the more that Trump makes the kinds of threats that he does, the more that speaks to the force of the message that the hardliners are saying in Tehran.
0: But doesn't the lack of credibility from Trump, his words being meaningless, and they call him Taco, Trump always chickens out because he makes these outrageous threats and then backs away, although this time around it may not be the case. But surely, for in terms of what used to be called diplomacy, the US has no credibility, right? We've squandered our power. It's pretty amazing to think that the US military itself is losing its credibility because of this war. But there's no diplomatic credibility. I mean, the Prime Minister of Canada says that you make a deal with the United States, it's written in pencil.
1: Yeah, well, that's really what I was referring to when I spoke about the lack of credibility. And the specific recent history here with Trump and the Iranians includes, first of all, of course, his reneging on the U.S. Commitment under the Joint Comprehensive Plan of Action, aka the Iran nuclear deal, which he abandoned back in 2018, thereby releasing the Iranians from their obligations under that agreement. And so what followed was the enormous expansion of the Iranian nuclear program, enriching uranium in quantities and to levels that they hadn't before. But you've also had now twice, both before the June 2025 war, when the 12-day war, when the US and Israelis attacked Iran, and then the beginning of the current war this past February, each time there were negotiations in progress. The United States was giving the impression that they were going to continue to negotiate. In fact, in the case of back in February, Witkoff and Kushner had just completed a round of talks on Iranian issues, and they had already scheduled another follow-up meeting when suddenly we and the Israelis launched a massive attack on February 28th. So the Iranians can only conclude when this administration, the Trump administration, says anything about negotiation, you shouldn't believe the first word of what they're saying.
0: So, given the possibility of this really going into an incredibly dangerous phase, is there any possibility that Trump and Netanyahu unleashing their air forces and whatever other forces that they can gather. Obviously, they've got a lot of, the Israelis have got a lot of intelligence. They penetrated Iran pretty thoroughly. Is there any possibility that you could break this regime? Most people don't seem to think it's possible, but I'd be interested in your opinion.
1: Well, it's not a 0% probability. I mean, and the Iranian public has suffered enormously. We've, of course, had periodic uprisings, every few years, which the regime manages to put down each few years. This is the sort of thing that is semi-spontaneous. You can't predict when it's going to happen. I'm not going to, bet the rent money that we aren't going to have some kind of regime change. But I would still say it is unlikely. We're talking about a group of decision makers who were hardened during the long, difficult, extremely costly Iran-Iraq war in the first few years of the Islamic Republic's history. They have learned to deal with extreme hardship, including hardship of the sort imposed by a hostile military force. They have found ways to, keep popular discontent under control. So I think it's, no, it's not impossible that you could finally see some breaking of the regime, but I think it's not likely.
0: Well, Paul Pillar, I thank you very much for joining us here today.
1: Well, my pleasure, Ian.
0: We're going to take a brief station break and back examining the settlement with Paramount Skydance to merge with Warner Brothers Discovery, announced today by California's Attorney General Rob Bonta, who clearly does not like the deal, but was pressured by Governor Newsom, Javier Becerra, and LA Mayor Bass to cave under the Ellison's blackmail that entertainment jobs would be moved to Texas and Tennessee.

0: Welcome back. I'm Ian Masters, and this is Background Briefing, available 24/7 at backgroundbriefing.org. And joining us now, Jonathan Handel, a lawyer and journalist who practices transactional entertainment and technology law. He was formerly a professor at UCLA School of Law and a contributing editor for The Hollywood Reporter. And he's a member of the Academy of Television Arts and Sciences and was named by The Daily Journal as one of the top 100 lawyers in California. And his most recent book is Entertainment Residuals, A Full Color Guide. Welcome to Background Briefing, Jonathan Handel.
1: It's my pleasure to be with you, Ian. Thank you.
0: Well, thanks for joining us. And today, California Attorney General Rob Bonta held a press conference in which he announced a legal settlement resolving the multi-state antitrust lawsuit over the proposed Paramount Skydance acquisition of Warner Brothers Discovery. And of course, Rob Bonta led the prosecution with 11 states involved. So he made it pretty clear. He said, this settlement is not a vote of support for this merger. So why did he do this when he's saying, in effect, I didn't agree with this, but I more or less had to do it? And he didn't have any political support from the leaders in the California government, the Democrats, Governor Newsom, Javier Becerra running for governor, and L.A. Mayor Bass.
1: Well, that's correct. And it's just a minor amendment. It's actually 12 states total, California plus 11 others, including New York and Connecticut, among the most significant. Bonta blinked. Bonta was quite adamant throughout this process that he would accept only structural remedies, which is to say divestiture of part of the combined company, and that he would not accept behavioral remedies, which is conditions on what the combined company would do. That would not, he did not believe that those are sufficiently enforceable and sufficiently vigorous. But in fact, that's exactly what he settled for, albeit a menu of conditions of behavioral remedies that sound fairly appealing in terms of bringing jobs back to Los Angeles, jobs back to the United States, and maintaining some semblance of certain aspects of independence between the two companies, even though they will be one company. Why did he do it, you ask? This was a game of chicken played by Ellison, and Ellison exerted pressure on two points. One was he said that he would take the company headquarters for Paramount and Warner Brothers as well, assuming the merger went through, and move them out of state, move them to Texas or Tennessee, Nashville. And secondly, he brought a motion demanding that the states and also the Writers Guild, which had brought its own lawsuit, which settled over the, and again, an antitrust suit, which settled over the weekend. Ellison, David Ellison of Paramount, was demanding a $1.88 billion bond be filed by the parties that were challenging the lawsuit. That would have been, it's not clear that he would have gotten that, but the bigger threat really was the threat to move out of state. A game of chicken. It's not clear that he would have been able really to run the company or the combined companies on this basis, because a lot of our operations that interface with talent and interface with talent agents and so forth would have had to remain in Los Angeles. And so you'd really be talking about a split headquarters between LA on the one hand and Texas or Tennessee on the other. And the guy who's only been running Paramount itself for about the last year when he successfully acquired Paramount. So that said, it was a very potent threat, and the threat worked.
0: But it's essentially blackmail, isn't it?
1: Yes, it is.
0: And do you accept my suggestion that he just didn't get any backing from the governor or the guy that's running for governor, Becerra, or for the mayor of Los Angeles? They all fell for the blackmail. I guess, you know, if Gavin Newsom is going to be running for president, I suppose he doesn't want to be the guy that destroyed Hollywood and lost all the jobs. And he certainly doesn't want to be the guy that CBS and CNN won't cover favorably, because isn't that the leverage that Ellison has? And that's what's so alarming about this merger. It's not so much the Hollywood angle, it's the news angle that disturbs most people, including me.
1: The news angle is extremely disturbing and could have been handled with a structural remedy, with a requirement that CNN, at least among the cable networks, be divested, because there was a cable aspect to this antitrust lawsuit as well as a motion picture aspect. You're exactly right that Governor Newsom, gubernatorial candidate Becerra, and Mayor Bass were all urging a settlement. In some ways, a move that that Bonta made blew up in his face with that after being seeming to be a victory, and that move was a fight over when the trial date would be. The Paramount and Warner Brothers wanted the trial date, if there wasn't a settlement, to be in November. The states, Bonta, led by Bonta, asked for April, and they got March, and seemingly that would extract more pain from Ellison, because starting September 1st, or excuse me, October 1st, there was a $7 million a day so-called ticking fee that would add $7 million per day to the cost of the acquisition. So that was why they wanted a trial as soon as possible, and Bonta would want one pushed off to make it more painful. But that put the whole state of play into a potential, ambiguity and gray area for months on end. And Ellison successfully leveraged that, as well as the threat to start leaving as of October 1st, to his advantage. So this was aggressively played by Ellison. Ellison, to be clear, David Ellison is the son of Larry Ellison, one of the richest people in the world, who was a co-founder of Oracle software, and moved a lot of Oracle out of the Bay Area to Texas and then to Tennessee. Or he's in the process, actually, of moving the Austin, Texas operations to Nashville. So, this was a game that his father had played. And, a lot of this, I mean, if you're an ordinary kid growing up, you want to impress your dad by catching a softball or scoring an A plus on a math test. If you're David Ellison, you want to impress your dad by, staring down the government.
0: Well, the deal, though, this $111 billion media merger, it's being underwritten by Gulf potentates in Saudi Arabia, is it not? And they're somewhat preoccupied at the moment, aren't they? Isn't there a war going on in their neighborhood?
1: They are very preoccupied. Yes, the war is not only in their neighborhood; it's breached the walls that they thought were secure. The United Arab Emirates always advertise itself as, beyond these sort of sticky little neighborhood wars, but Iran doesn't see it that way. The deal is underwritten in part by Gulf interests, Gulf and Saudi interest and sovereign wealth funds, and in part by Ellison's dad and his fortune. Several tens of billions of dollars of the underwriting comes from Larry Ellison, and who is very close to Donald Trump. I mean, let's connect the dots here. And we've seen already CBS News, which is owned by Paramount, which is in turn owned by David Ellison, controlled by David Ellison. CBS News has swerved somewhat to the right as a result of personnel changes, and people were all but forced out. Some forced out, some left in disgust. It was a variety of things. So this news operation then to be potentially combined with the CNN news operation is very disturbing. What the settlement agreement does in this regard is proposes an independent board of journalists, but you've got to put air quotes around that word independent, because this independent board of journalists would report to the Paramount board of directors. So it's a little bit of fig leaf, it seems to me. A lot depends, of course, on whether, on what things look like 2 years from now, when there might be a different set of political act, not the 2 months from now and 2 years from now, the midterms and the presidential elections. That may change the way Ellison behaves, but it's very concerning.
0: So the conditions that apparently this come out of this deal that Bonta is not happy with but has agreed to. Worker and industry protections under the terms of the agreement, Paramount has committed to increasing film and television production within the U.S., allocating millions of dollars towards a relief fund for workers displaced by the corporate consolidation. In other words, they're going to give some money to the people that they fire, establishing oversight and monitoring to preserve editorial independence for news operations, which you just pointed out how hollow that is. So, and then, of course, the agreement still requires final approval and sign-off from a presiding judge. So, what do you think of the conditions that have been agreed to?
1: Well, they're not terrible conditions, but they don't sufficiently address the harm that's that's being caused here. Certainly not the harm that's being caused in news operations. The harm in terms of cable, the cable companies will be combined, but will have to be sold separately on a separate basis over the next five for the next 5 years. It's a 5-year deal, we should point out. After that, all bets are off. But the motion picture portion, the definition of some of these pictures have to be independent, but the definition of independent picture includes based on an original screenplay. It's not clear what that term means in the context of this deal, since every movie is based on a screenplay, and the word original can sometimes mean not based on a book or not based on another IP, but it doesn't always mean that, and there's no definition of that term. So, it's a 32-page settlement agreement. I've only just started, the text has only been available for a couple hours, and I've started getting into it. But the devil may be in the details. Again, not, I mean, increasing the number of films made in the U.S., obviously not a bad thing, but these are sort of the minimal terms that corporate responsibility ought to require in this country, rather than the most we can get. When let's point out that the Department of Justice abdicated its responsibility here. The antitrust lawsuits can be brought by the Department of Justice. They can be brought by other federal agencies. They can be brought by states. They can be brought by private actors like the Writers Guild. The Department of Justice approved this merger 3 months ago, without the experts, reportedly without the experts on antitrust, even having a chance to weigh in. In other words, this was done at the political levels, at the top political levels, the Department of Justice, which are an extension of Donald Trump's will, which in turn is an extension of his friendship, among other things, his friendship with Larry Ellison and David.
0: So, do you think then, Jonathan, that the community here, the guilds and the unions that were against Netflix bid made a mistake, that the Hollywood community would have been better off with Netflix acquiring Warner Discovery than Paramount?
1: The whole fate of Warner Brothers has been vexed for the last couple of decades. Warner's at one point was the most stable and one of the very most productive of Hollywood studios. Then AOL came in and bought Warner's. Out of the frying pan into the fire was AT&T bought Warner's. Once again, out of the fire into another frying pan, Warner Discovery has not in general been a positive experience for Warner Brothers. And now we have this, and we had the question of Netflix. I think Netflix made a mistake. Look at how it cratered Netflix stock and how poorly Netflix market cap the stock is doing these days, because Netflix apparently lost a bit of its own direction, or else was trying to increase the cost to to its competitors by bidding. But no, Netflix, you would have had a different set of antitrust issues, which is, what would have happened to the theatrical film output of Warner Brothers. I mean, there's an issue. It's an issue here with the combined Paramount Warner Brothers. It would have been an issue with Netflix controlling Warners and saying, you know, we believe in the primacy of the streaming experience, but by the way, we're not going to hurt the theatrical experience if we buy this company. Well, you know, that promise was written on thin air. So I think that the whole of the last several decades and the last decade and a half of streaming, you know, streaming can be a boon for consumers because it brings you so much more content. At, you know, for $20, you get a whole library of films, not just one movie ticket. But the flip side of that is if there's less money going into the system, and if the distribution systems are changing rapidly, that's less money to pay people to do their jobs, and that puts pressure on companies to consolidate. And we see this in, you know, a wide range of areas. I mean, when I was a kid, you'd go to the hardware store, for hardware. You'd go to the stationery store for pens and paper. Now you go to Staples, and you know, and Home Depot, or you just go to Amazon. Technology is what enables that. Technology drives consolidation.
0: But just in the last few minutes, though, it seems that the streamers like Netflix and Prime, Amazon Prime, they make movies like a butcher makes sausages by the pound. You know, you've got a poverty of choice. You just say, you know, you get a whole library. My God, you can spend hours and hours trying to find something to watch. There's so much stuff, and most of it is garbage. I
1: Right.
0: mean, where's the quality? In other words, is there any guarantee in this deal that David Ellison's going to make quality films?
1: No, but you know, there's an anecdote about Irving Thalberg 100 years ago, the boy genius of MGM. Woman runs into him at a party and says, "I really loved your picture, such and such." And he says, "Well, thank you." And she says, "But there's only one thing." He says, "What's that?" And she says, "Well, it's the only good movie you made all year." And Thalberg replies, "Well, you do acknowledge we made one good movie, don't you?" And she says, "Yes." And he says, "Well, just remember, we don't have to." And you know, that is ultimately, it's show business. That is ultimately the attitude of too many, you know, corporate chieftains that we contend with. You know, Netflix started by making by wanting to become HBO faster than HBO could become Netflix. You know, House of Cards, fantastic show. Where's today's House of Cards on Netflix, though? You're absolutely right. You can spend an enjoyable evening just browsing what you decide not to watch rather than actually watching anything.
0: So, just in closing, then, what would your advice be to the actors and the craftspeople and the union people here in this town? Their politicians fought for this deal. What are they going to end up with?
1: It's unclear. Only time will tell. If these guarantees really hold water, and if we get enhanced tax incentives in California and a federal tax incentive, and those are topics for another show, a whole detailed
0: Right,
1: topic in and of
0: and not
1: itself.
0: like not likely to happen with Trump.
1: Well, Trump is.
0: But he's got John Voight advising him,
1: Right.
0: if that
1: You
0: makes you feel
1: know,
0: comfortable.
1: no, and there's nothing about Donald Trump or his advisors that make me feel comfortable, to be quite frank. We're gonna have to see, but it's a very difficult time for the industry. I think there's some hope that at least over the next few years, again, it's a 5-year settlement agreement, after which the companies can really do what they want. Let's see if, in fact, this brings some jobs back to Los Angeles. That's the best we can hope for.
0: Well, Jonathan Handel, I thank you very much for joining us here today.
1: Ian, thank you very much.
0: And this has been Background Briefing. I'm Ian Masters, and I'd like to thank producers Graham Fitzgibbon, Anna Leia, Asher Price, and Luke Susswood. 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
5: Economist warns of wallet-crushing double whammy. Trump's Greenland deal is recycled. Amnesty says deportees are being beaten. Newsom makes ballot seizure a felony. EPA lets Bayer write weed killer rules. Good morning. This is the Commonwealth Report, news for the public, not the powerful. You can follow us at commonwealthreport.news. Economists warn of a double whammy. Is your wallet about to get crushed? Some economists and the Fed say the rest of 2026 will be smooth sailing. Neil Dutta, head of economics at Renaissance Marco Research, says don't believe it. Writing in Business Insider, he warns the economy is facing a squeeze from two ends. First, consumers are tapped out. The bump from higher tax refunds, up about 11% this year, is fading. Gas is up $1.25 a gallon from a year ago. Diesel's soaring, so grocery prices are next. Mortgage rates just topped 7%. Second, the Fed just hiked rates for the first time in 3 years, and more are likely. Dutta expects higher unemployment and lower stock prices. Working families get hit twice, once at the checkout counter and again when the layoffs come. Did Trump just claim victory in Greenland for a deal we've had since 1951? Donald Trump announced a deal Friday with Denmark and Greenland that he says gives America permanent control over security there. There's just one problem. A Cold War treaty already gives the U.S. broad military access to Greenland. Danish Prime Minister Mette Frederiksen says the new agreement recognizes Denmark's sovereignty and Greenlanders' right to self-determination. It's expected to be signed this week at the U.N. University of Maryland professor David Carroll called it, quote, largely a rebranding of the status quo to claim a win. One Danish columnist called it a flea market find from the diplomatic recycling bin. So Trump threatened a NATO ally with military force and came home with what we already had. That's not deal making. That's a con. Amnesty sounds an alarm as men are beaten. Is torture next? Amnesty International issued an urgent appeal for two men the Trump administration deported to Equatorial Guinea, a country neither had ever lived in. Ahmed Solomon, an Egyptian who grew up in Phoenix, and Samson Bahrain of Eritrea, both had U.S. court protection from being sent home. So ICE shipped them to a hotel-turned-prison in Malabo. Days after video showed police aiming a gun at Solomon, officers hauled both men away, accusing them of breaking a mirror. Amnesty says police tied bags over their heads and beat them with elbows, knees, and guns. A lawyer told the New York Times they've been denied food and are covered in bruises. Our tax dollars are paying dictators to do what American

0: most arrests near polling places. Influencers paid by campaigns face new disclosure rules. Newsom said Trump, quote, won't stop until he can exert dictatorial control over your free vote. When a president treats his elections as something to seize, states become democracy's last line of defense. The EPA hands Bayer the pen and lets it write its own weed killer rules. Newly released documents show the EPA let pesticide giant Bayer pick its own regulations for dicamba from a menu of options. One EPA slide asked the company which option to go forward with. Bayer chose the weakest protection on one rule and the middle option on another, and the EPA wrote both into its proposed rule. Dicamba drifts for miles, has damaged millions of acres of farmland, and is linked to liver cancer and non-Hodgkin's lymphoma. Courts pulled it off the market twice. Nathan Donnelly, the Center for Biological Diversity, said Bayer ordered rules like a late-night dinner a la carte from Chili's. The EPA's response? It says the system's working exactly as intended. When polluters write the rules, farmers and families pay the price. And that's the way it is today, Monday, September 21st, 2026. I'm Tom Hartman. Did you know that every weekday we send out an email before the show giving you all the topics coming up so you can be fully informed and ready to interact with our program? Or that after the show we send out Sue's Stack, a list of every topic I've discussed along with clickable hot links to every source of information I've shared with you on the air? It's all completely free and available over at tom.tv, T-H-O-M.tv. Check it out. Jody Arrington, one of the top Republicans on the House Budget Committee, said earlier this month, the national debt is the United States' next great war. He's talking about our $38 trillion national debt and the $1 trillion annual interest payments that we're making on that debt. Now, the fact of the matter is, if you add up the impact of Reagan's tax cuts in the 1980s, Bush's tax cuts in the early 2000s, and Trump's tax cuts, it all adds up to actually more than $38 trillion. In other words, the entirety of our national debt that we're paying $1 trillion in interest payments on every year that instead could be paying for a national health care system or making college free or anything else, all of that is the result of three Republican presidents transferring over $38 trillion out of the federal treasury and into the pockets of the morbidly rich. There's an article about it at Hartman Report. The national debt is the evidence of the crime. Check it out.
1: This is the Tom Hartman Program.
0: Hey, welcome to the second hour of our program. So Donald Trump did his little press ban of CNN, MS Now, and Politico last week. And it's not going over real well, but the backstory on this thing is absolutely fascinating. Natalie Harp, this 35-year-old fangirl, I'm not quite sure how to describe her. She just, like, wherever Trump is, she's following. I'd never heard a definitive conclusion about this picture that was floating around the internet of the two of them kissing on a golf course. But, you know, who knows? I mean, it might be AI, it might not be. But apparently what she did was she compiled some video clips of Trump being trash-talked on MSNBC. And, you know, appropriately so. Television networks have people on who defend Trump. They have people on who attack Trump. Apparently, this was a pretty rough attack on Trump. And Trump watched this and became enraged. And, you know, like the 10-year-old that he is, or 7 or 8-year-old that he is emotionally, said, well, I can't, they're not going to say nice things about me. I'm not going to. And so there's this thing called the press pool. And the press pool is made up of the three big television networks, ABC, CBS, NBC, and the two big cable networks, Fox and CNN. So these five networks, they make up the press pool. And so whenever Donald Trump does anything, there's basically one camera crew that is feeding video and audio to all five of these networks and to, you know, dozens of others. And these five networks have said, that's it. We're not going to.

0: We're not going to do a press pool here for Trump. Now, what's wild is that at least one of these right-wing fringe TV networks that are, you know, owned by right-wing billionaires or funded by them in part, has said that they will play the role of press pool. And whether anybody's going to pick that up, I don't know. I mean, the worst thing, you think about this from Donald Trump's point of view. This is a guy who literally, I mean, anyway, he talked to Howard Stern about this years ago, who literally wakes up every morning asking, how can I get on the front page of the New York Post? How can I get on page 6 of the New York? How can I get some press today? I mean, there's few people in history who have understood how to manipulate the media better than Donald Trump. I remember years ago, he was asked what his favorite book was, and he said, The Art of Money Getting by P.T. Barnum. And I thought, really? And so I bought a copy of the book and read it. Actually, I wrote a book report on it, a book review for Mark Carlin's newsletter for BuzzFlash. And it's actually a pretty good book. But, you know, the point from P.T. Barnum's point of view, you know, the famous circus promoter, was your first job is to get in the news. It doesn't matter if it's good or bad, as long as you're in the news. And if you're getting bad news, then your goal is to disrupt that with more, you know, with different news, which is what Trump's has been doing his whole entire life. So this is a guy who lives and breathes media. And as long as Fox goes along with this, which is the one, well, and CBS arguably as well, but, you know, of these five networks, those two are the ones that are closest to Trump. I mean, they're owned by right-wing billionaires who are you know, also share Trump's Nazi tendencies. And, or, you know, like for authoritarianism or however you describe that. So the question is, if this actually sticks, if there's a news blackout on all things Trump that lasts for a couple of days, will he give? When he fired Jim Acosta, or kicked out Jim Acosta, rather, you know, a court said, no, you can't do that. That was, you know, during his first term. He also did not succeed in entirely evicting the Associated Press, although he has, on an ongoing basis, succeeded in keeping them out of some things. So, you know, we'll see how this plays out. But all five of these networks now, or at least, excuse me, three of these networks, MS Now, CNN, and Politico, have sued Donald Trump over this ban. The suit alleges the ban violates the Due Process Clause of the U.S. Constitution by failing to give the outlets advance notice and an opportunity to challenge it. That would be the Fifth Amendment. Well, the Due Process Clause, too. And it says that the ban violates the First Amendment for a separate reason. It bars the three media outlets from a public forum for unlawful reasons. Those reasons include so-called viewpoint discrimination or targeting the outlets for their perceived motivating ideology or opinion or perspective. So, you know, I'm guessing the odds are that this is going to blow over. But the big issue, I think, is what it tells us about Donald Trump. That his instincts are not small d democratic. His instincts are capital A authoritarian. That Donald Trump wants to be Vladimir Putin when he grows up. And Vladimir Putin, in his every other week phone calls for the last year and a half, has been teaching Donald Trump how to become Vladimir Putin. And that's something that I think we should all be very, very concerned about. One of the things that Putin does that is particularly egregious is the brutality that he inflicts on people he doesn't like. Now Trump is doing this. I mean, you know, this arguably is Stephen Miller's bailiwick, but this is just an amazing story in The Guardian by Louisa Lovelock and Albert Sperry, or Alice Sperry. It's titled, Banished to Alien Lands, Trump's Secret Deportation Deals. And it starts out with Nika's story. The officers in charge would taunt them when they asked where they were going. The destination was the Central African Republic. Nika, a 32-year-old Iranian woman, recalled how the handcuffs dug into her wrists. She begged the officers to loosen them, but they did not. Other passengers had it worse, she said. Some of the men were restrained in black and yellow body wraps as if mummified after resisting orders to get on the plane. She had fled Iran after 18 months earlier after protesting against the regime. Now, these are the people that Donald Trump said, rise up against the regime, we've got your back. One of them came to the United States, Nika. She was told by ICE, you're a refugee, it's all good, you have permission to be here. And then one day they said, would you please come in, we need to update your paperwork. And when she showed up, they arrested her. And within a few days later, she's on a plane in shackles to the Central African Republic. She's one of more than 25,000 people who have been deported by Trump to countries that are not their own countries. The Trump administration has said, this is from The Guardian, the Trump administration has said the people it deports are criminals, yet documents obtained by The Washington Post as part of this project show that a majority of the 35 countries that have signed deals with the U.S. have said that they will not accept migrants who are violent criminals, who have violent criminal records. So take a 25-year-old woman, a young woman, all by herself, all alone in the world, who has escaped Iran to escape, you know, torture and death and murder, comes to the United States thinking, oh, this is the land of plenty. This is the country where they honor and cherish democracy. And ICE lies to her and says, everything's good, just come on in. And then they snatch her, put her in handcuffs and shackles, stick her on a plane, and fly her to Africa, to a country where she's never been. And in the meantime, we're learning that many of these countries are actually torturing the people that we send them because, hey, why not? Right? People are being sent to countries where they don't speak the language. They have no racial connection. They have no, their skin color is radically different. They are vulnerable to attack. But we pay the government a couple million bucks, and the dictator of, you know, that particular country throws that in his back pocket and says, oh, yeah, sure, just open a jail cell for the so-and-so. This is incredible. In the meantime, do you want the Saudis to own Paramount Warner Brothers? It looks like that's going to happen. Stick around, 15 minutes past the 16 minutes past the
1: This is the Tom Hartman Program.
0: It's the place where smart people get their news. We'll be right back.

0: And welcome back. Catherine in Chicago watching us on YouTube. Hey, Catherine, what's up?
1: Hi, Tom. Good afternoon from Chicago. Hi, everybody. Last week, there was a spectacularly, stunningly detailed interview between Katie Couric and a gentleman named Judge Michael Luttig, L-U-T-T-I-G. And I don't know, Tom, if you covered anything that he's done recently, but he wrote an article for the New Republic. I think it was published on September 10th. And there were a lot of really kind of scary details that were discussed during the interview last week with Katie Couric. The most important one being it's not only the midterm elections in November that we have to worry about, but it's also the process of the congressional transition in January. I forget all the details, I'm sorry, but it's not just the speaker calling into session, you know, from the current Congress
0: to the clerk of the House.
1: But it's also the calling names. It's also calling their presence in. If there are a couple of sequences omitted from this process, essentially what Judge Luttig indicated was that there's a possibility that they could stop Congress from transitioning and therefore we could have no running government until they decide.
0: Or they simply refuse to seat some of the Democrats, claiming that there's voter fraud going on in those districts, and therefore we can't seriously seat these people, and that Mike Johnson might decide to preemptively fire the clerk of the House, who's the person who compiles that stuff, and replace them with a MAGA neo-fascist toady. And yeah, I'm real familiar with his argument. He's been on this program before. We've talked about this at some length. There's a fascinating piece on Daily Kos right now. And let me see if I can get the title of it for you. It's The Transfer of Power in the House is the title. It's number 11 right now on Daily Kos. That knocks down some of Luttig's arguments. But, you know, on the other hand, you've got this story about Abraham Lincoln. Apparently, in the election of 1862, something very similar to this was expected to happen. And Lincoln stationed troops in the basement of the Capitol building, basically to put a gun to the head of the clerk of the court if he didn't go along with the, you know, appropriately seating people. And everything went just fine as a result of that. But I'm concerned about it. I share your concern. I think a lot of people are concerned about this right now, Catherine.
1: Well, thank you very much for covering it before. I didn't know that you had, so that's great. And the other thing is my mantra that I'd like to say one more time, if I may, is that abuse has been the epidemic of our time. We need to get the abusers out.
0: Yeah.
1: Thank you.
0: Yeah, you're welcome, Catherine. And you know, let's start with Leon Black. I mean, there's a bunch of billionaires who have been circling Epstein and Trump for a long, long time. But I'm with you. Catherine, thank you. 20 minutes past the hour. I'll be back with you in just 1 minute. Stay tuned.

0: Want news that actually has your back? The Commonwealth Report brings you honest, unfiltered reporting. 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Take back your news. So former BBC reporter Greg Palast actually did the math. He got data from government sources, entirely government sources, federal and state, and found that voter suppression, people being ripped off the voting rolls or having their votes challenged in a way that prevents them from being counted, even though 100% of them were legal voters, prevented at least 3.5 million and arguably 4.2 million people from voting in the 2024 election. And looking at the math and looking at the states and looking at whose vote got suppressed, which was wildly, mostly black people, Palast concluded just explicitly that if not for the mass purge of voters of color, if not for the mass disqualification of provisional ballots, Harris would have won. The piece is Trump Lost, Vote Suppression Won, over at HartmanReport.com. Check it out.
1: They raid the fields.

0: 22 minutes past the hour. Welcome back. Outrageous. This is wild. Ellison family, you've got the old man, Larry, who started Oracle and became a multi-billionaire. And then you've got his Nepo baby son, David, who was, born a billionaire and has taken over CBS and now has to take over CNN, along with Paramount, Warner Brothers, all this. Basically control the big chunk of our movie industry. And it turns out that the Ellisons don't quite have the money to pull this off. And so they are offering 49.5% foreign ownership, including 38% from the investment funds based in Qatar, Saudi Arabia, and the UAE. Now, these are all dictatorships. These are kingdoms. They are not democracies. They're not advocates for democracy. And they're going to have a say in how our news organization, CNN, is run. They're going to have a say in what kind of movies are made. Now, the agreement technically says, no, they don't have any say. But do you really think that's how it's going to work when they own 49% of the company, 49.5% of the company? I mean, this is wild stuff. Ana Gomez, who is a commissioner with the Federal Communications, the FCC just said yesterday this is okay, right? Brendan Carr, Donald Trump's, favorite lickspittle, said, sure, no problem. Bernie Sanders says, Trump's FCC just approved Trump pal David Ellison's deal to allow Saudi Arabia, Qatar, and the UAE to own nearly 50% of the merged Paramount Warner Brothers. Ana Gomez, who is, by the way, this gives them control over CBS, CNN, HBO, the Discovery Channel, BET, Fandango, MTV, Nickelodeon, Paramount, Pluto TV, Showtime, TBS, the CW, TNT, Warner Brothers, and more. Bernie says, we don't need Middle East dictators controlling American media. Yeah, you think? Ana Gomez, who is the sole Democratic commissioner still on the commission, they've been trying to fire her. She's sued and she's still got her job. She said, quote, the FCC just let some of the most repressive governments in the world indirectly control nearly all of a combined Paramount Warner Brothers. She said an investment this large is one of America's biggest media companies in one of America's biggest media companies doesn't just buy equity. It secures influence over what gets said and what gets made. She said the FCC snuck this ruling out as a staff-level decision with no public vote and no accountability for a call of this magnitude. Michael Sozan points out to this. He says the three Middle Eastern authoritarian regimes have deep financial relationships with Trump and his family and long records of human rights abuses, and they all engage in media censorship. The FCC just approved the sale of a crown jewel of the entertainment and media interest to foreign interests that relish, this is from Lee Harper, an antitrust lawyer, that relish in exercising economic, political, and regional military leverage over the United States. And it's all based on a pinky promise that they'll, not mess with our news or our movies. He says, to the extent Paramount's new owners are prohibited from exercising influence, it's patently paradoxical. So the guy who murdered Washington Post reporter Jamal Khashoggi is going to be what? Influencing what CNN covers? I mean, it's always struck me as weird how now that we know that Saudi Arabia played a big role in funding 9/11, it's always struck me as odd how little we talk about that. How rarely it even gets mentioned. And, of course, it's Bandar Bush. I mean, the Saudis and the Bush family, the Saudis and the Republicans, now the Saudis and the Trumps, the Saudis giving Jared Kushner $6 billion. I mean, surprise, surprise, right? They gave Donald Trump hundreds of millions for his LIV golf tour, all this stuff. Meanwhile, Rob Bonta is telling the state attorneys general, go ahead and do this. He's the AG of California. This has got a lot of people very, very worried that
1: 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Call 202-808-9925.
0: That Bonta may be selling out, that you know, this fear that Paramount will move out of California down to Texas or something has just got the Democratic establishment in California freaked.

0: economist warns of wallet-crushing double whammy. Trump's Greenland deal is recycled. Amnesty says deportees are being beaten. Newsom makes ballot seizure a felony. EPA lets Bayer write weed killer rules. Good morning. This is the Commonwealth Report, news for the public, not the powerful. You can follow us at commonwealthreport.news. Economists warn of a double whammy. Is your wallet about to get crushed? Some economists and the Fed say the rest of 2026 will be smooth sailing. Neil Dutta, head of economics at Renaissance Marco Research, says don't believe it. Writing in Business Insider, he warns the economy is facing a squeeze from two ends. First, consumers are tapped out. The bump from higher tax refunds, up about 11% this year, is fading. Gas is up $1.25 a gallon from a year ago. Diesel's soaring, so grocery prices are next. Mortgage rates just topped 7%. Second, the Fed just hiked rates for the first time in 3 years, and more are likely. Dutta expects higher unemployment and lower stock prices. Working families get hit twice, once at the checkout counter and again when the layoffs come. Did Trump just claim victory in Greenland for a deal we've had since 1951? Donald Trump announced a deal Friday with Denmark and Greenland that he says gives America permanent control over security there. There's just one problem. A Cold War treaty already gives the U.S. broad military access to Greenland. Danish Prime Minister Mette Frederiksen says the new agreement recognizes Denmark's sovereignty and Greenlanders' right to self-determination. It's expected to be signed this week at the U.N. University of Maryland professor David Carroll called it, quote, largely a rebranding of the status quo to claim a win. One Danish columnist called it a flea market find from the diplomatic recycling bin. So Trump threatened a NATO ally with military force and came home with what we already had. That's not deal making. That's a con. Amnesty sounds an alarm as men deported, are beaten. Is torture next? Amnesty International issued an urgent appeal for two men the Trump administration deported to Equatorial Guinea, a country neither had ever lived in. Ahmed Solomon, an Egyptian who grew up in Phoenix, and Samson Bahrain of Eritrea, both had U.S. court protection from being sent home. So ICE shipped them to a hotel-turned-prison in Malabo. Days after video showed police aiming a gun at Solomon, officers hauled both men away, accusing them of breaking a mirror. Amnesty says police tied bags over their heads and beat them with elbows, knees, and guns. A lawyer told the New York Times they've been denied food and are covered in bruises. Our tax dollars are paying dictators to do what American courts said we couldn't. Newsom makes seizing ballots a felony. Will it stop Trump's election meddling? California Governor Gavin Newsom signed a stack of bills Saturday to shield November's election from Trump administration interference. It's now a felony to seize ballots, election records, or voting machines, punishable by up to 4 years in prison. That follows Republican Sheriff Card Blanco seizing more than 65,000 ballots in Riverside County. Another law makes it a crime to interfere with mail ballots in transit. Drop boxes open 30 days before the election, and police can't make most arrests near polling places. Influencers paid by campaigns face new disclosure rules. Newsom said Trump, quote, won't stop until he can exert dictatorial control over your free vote. When a president treats his elections as something to seize, states become democracy's last line of defense. The EPA hands Bayer the pen and lets it write its own weed killer rules. Newly released documents show the EPA let pesticide giant Bayer pick its own regulations for dicamba from a menu of options. One EPA slide asked the company which option to go forward with. Bayer chose the weakest protection on one rule and the middle option on another, and the EPA wrote both into its proposed rule. Dicamba drifts for miles, has damaged millions of acres of farmland, and is linked to liver cancer and non-Hodgkin's lymphoma. Courts pulled it off the market twice. Nathan Donnelly, the Center for Biological Diversity, said Bayer ordered rules like a late-night dinner a la carte from Chili's. The EPA's response? It says the system's working exactly as intended. When polluters write the rules, farmers and families pay the price. And that's the way it is today, Monday, September 21st, 2026. I'm Tom Hartman. Did you know that every weekday we send out an email before the show giving you all the topics coming up so you can be fully informed and ready to interact with our program? Or that after the show we send out Sue's Stack, a list of every topic I've discussed along with clickable hot links to every source of information I've shared with you on the air? It's all completely free and available over at tom.tv, T-H-O-M.tv. Check it out. Jody Arrington, one of the top Republicans on the House Budget Committee, said earlier this month, the national debt is the United States' next great war. He's talking about our $38 trillion national debt and the $1 trillion annual interest payments that we're making on that debt. Now, the fact of the matter is, if you add up the impact of Reagan's tax cuts in the 1980s, Bush's tax cuts in the early 2000s, and Trump's tax cuts, it all adds up to actually more than $38 trillion. In other words, the entirety of our national debt that we're paying $1 trillion in interest payments on every year that instead could be paying for a national health care system or making college free or anything else, all of that is the result of three Republican presidents transferring over $38 trillion out of the federal treasury and into the pockets of the morbidly rich. There's an article about it at Hartman Report. The national debt is the evidence of the crime. Check it out. Did you know that every weekday we send out an email before the show giving you all the topics coming up so you can be fully informed and ready to interact with our program? Or that after the show we send out Sue's Stack, a list of every topic I've discussed along with clickable hot links to every source of information I've shared with you on the air? It's all completely free and available over at tom.tv, T-H-O-M.tv. Check it out. So what do we call the really, really mind-bogglingly rich? You know, at the founding of the Republic, they were referred to as speculators or moneyed interest or aristocrats. In the years leading up to the Civil War, we called them the cotton lords and the plantation aristocracy. In the late 19th century, they were the robber barons. In the 1930s, FDR called them the economic royalists. But since the Reagan Revolution, we've just called them billionaires. And now, you know, some of them want to call themselves tech bros, like, that's kind of a good thing, you know, like tech is positive and bros, you know, like Mark Zuckerberg saying we need more masculine energy in American business culture. So we need a new phrase. I would like to suggest the morbidly rich. Morbidly suggests unhealthy. And the vast riches that some of these people have is unhealthy to our democracy, particularly since five Republicans on the Supreme Court said that morbidly rich people can buy politicians. And it's unhealthy for them, too. So morbidly rich. There's an op-ed over at HartmanReport.com all about it. Check it out. Welcome back. 35 minutes past the hour. And what's on your mind today? Let's pick up some calls here. Mark in San Clemente. Hey, Mark, what's up?
1: Hey, Tom. It's good to hear from you. Morbidly rich. That's good, man. But I was calling up, too. You know, give some of Trump's catchphrases out of the movies and where he found them, and I don't think he could. I don't think he could bring them up himself. The one thing that everything's phony and fake—that didn't come out of a movie. It came out of a book by Salinger called *The Catcher in the Rye*. Because that, you know, Holden Caulfield,
0: I remember
1: the character
0: it well.
1: Was, yeah, this kid. You know, he was a rich kid, and he was flunking out of college, Ivy League college, just because he was lazy, and everything else was fake and phony, and everybody in New York was phony. And then after that, if you go to the movies, one of the big ones is Casino. Yeah, and these are all kind of mob movies. Mm-hmm. When the banker Webb was over at Sam Rothstein's house and waiting for Nicky Santoro, and he just comes right out with it, with all the investigations that are happening to Sam. He goes, "Don't worry about it, Sam. It's just a political witch hunt." That's a good one, huh?
0: Yeah.
1: And then over the weekend, I was just watching The Godfather Part Two, and where Michael Corleone goes down to see Hyman Roth, and they're talking about they want to take out the Rosato brothers, and. Roth says, they're small potatoes. Right out of a movie, man. Small potatoes.
0: Yeah.
1: And, you know, that's just been one of Trump's latest.
0: Donald Trump, know? Never an original thought.
1: Yeah. And, you know, J.D. Salinger, and I got to hand it to the guy, went to war as a soldier, got caught in the Battle of the Bulge, which probably scared the hell out of anybody.
0: Yeah.
1: But then he came home and reenlisted into the OSS, went back over there because that's where it was guiding Germany's, whether the Nazis were still in charge. And then he himself is writing Catcher in the Rye, and then brings home a underaged Nazi woman and marries her. You know, just one of his younger women that he had.
2: Yeah.
1: So this has been going on a long time.
2: Yeah, he had a strange, the whole thing was very strange, yeah. Mark, thank you.
1: I think your previous segment, though, was perfect, man. You know, you bring in all the different levels of what's going on.
2: Yeah, and Ayn Rand was
1: for that.
2: Thank you. And Ayn Rand was very influential. Yeah, thank you, Mark. Miguel in Sherman Oaks, California. Hey, Miguel, what's on your mind today?
3: Hey, Tom, a couple of things. The first thing is that there is an original Star Trek episode called The Ultimate Computer that completely foreshadows everything that's going on with AI right now.
2: Really?
3: Yeah, it was a computer that was supposed to be brought in to take over the tasks of the crew members in running the ship, and so, you know, the ship could be run with just 5 people instead of 500 or whatever it is.
2: Mm-hmm.
3: And the computer is built and programmed with the creator's brain engrams.
2: Hmm.
3: So that it's basically AI. It's artificial intelligence based on the creator's, the maker's brain patterns.
2: Mm-hmm.
3: And it starts to attack different people. And when they try to take it offline, it kills some of the crew members. And
2: remember 2001 Space Odyssey?
3: No. This is from the original Star Trek.
2: No. I get that. I'm saying, 2001 was also, which was from the 60s. That movie, open the pod door. Dave, I can't do that. Please, Hal, open the door. No, I can't do that, Dave.
3: You watch this episode and it's like, oh, geez. Gene Roddenberry was a genius.
2: Yeah, for sure.
3: The other point I had is that the 2000 elections, the presidential elections, that was the first elections when the exit polls did not match the actual polls.
2: I think you're right. I remember when that happened. There was a substantial spread, actually. There was another one in 2004, too, in Ohio. But interesting. Okay, Miguel, thank you. Thanks for the information. Ron in Buffalo, New York. Hey, Ron, what's up?
4: Hi, Tom. And I remembered. Hey, Tom. Mm-hmm. I have an idea for a book for you.
2: Okay.
4: Here's the title. The Enemy of My Enemy is My Friend. And I base that on the kicking out of certain media groups from the White House.
2: Mm-hmm.
4: I mean, this really smacks of an attack on the freedom of the press,
2: right. But
4: it's a suppression of criticism or creative thought or all the things that we hold dear as far as a country.
2: Mm-hmm.
4: And so my question, I guess, because I have to ask a question, because Trump has been saying that the media, basically our vision or our hearing of what's going on is a coup. I mean, there's Russia, there's North Korea, there's China, you pick your authoritarian state, and what's going on. But the idea of us not knowing is concerning.
2: Yeah.
4: I like your opinion on that.
2: I want to wait for this to play out, but clearly Trump's instincts are to hate the press, and that's the instinct of every dictator. I mean, Trump. I don't think Trump has ever read the Constitution. I don't think he showed up for any of his classes. I don't think he understands our form of government. People tried to explain it to him during his first term, and he never quite got it. And he's doing things that just literally have never been done before because they're so fundamentally un-American and illegal. And
4: that's that's my point. The idea of being un-American, one of our founding principles is of, made up of us, mm-hmm. by, laws and things are made by us, and for is the benefit of the general population.
2: Right.
4: How could a primate
2: Yeah, no, Trump doesn't see it that way. Trump,
4: do that.
2: Yeah, Trump sees it as, you know, this is mine. It's Trump identifies with MBS. He identifies with Putin. He identifies with Kim Jong-un. Those are the people. He talks about how Xi is the smartest man out there. These are the people that he wants to be. And he doesn't have the intelligence or force of personality to actually pull it off. And so he's getting as close as he can and in an infantile fashion. But that's what's going on, Ron. Ron, I got to move along. But thanks.
4: How do our people think, you know, is it the Middle East or is it Western Asia? You know, what point do we look at, you know, these...
2: Well, I think we look to the goals of democracy, of pluralism, of honesty, of integrity in government, and we're not a dictatorship. So, Ron, thanks for the call. Pearson in Lamarck, Texas. Hey, Pearson, what's up?
5: Another theoretically optimistic, cautiously optimistic Monday to you and your crew.
2: Thank you. Back at you.
5: I think both my late uncle, who was a merchant marine, Cook and Baker, would agree with me in cutting you some slack last week with our caller CJ. You can't run your engines at 2,500 RPM every minute of every day on the air. You burn out, and we can't afford to lose you to that. So
2: okay.
5: For your sanity,
2: I don't think I need defending, Pearson. I think it's okay to be nice to people, even when you disagree with them, and I think it's okay to... Everybody got it that, you know, what CJ was saying was nonsense. I didn't have to take it apart step by step. Everybody.
5: That's right. That was another point. So here's my question for you. Something you or one of our fellow time travelers said a little while ago got me to thinking about the movie Schindler's List. You remember that?
2: Oh, I remember it well. We took a German foreign exchange student to watch it, and he just fell apart.
5: Yeah, so yeah, I like your stories, by the way. So, in the movie, they show that when the Nazis remove these poor families from their apartments, suddenly the apartment is empty, right? So, more times than not, they leave the furniture and everything in there, and then they find people to occupy it, like a furnished apartment, magically furnished apartment, the courtesy of the people who were removed. So I'm thinking, with these ICE Klansmen running around the country, arresting these people, sometimes whole families, you and I both know. They know who these people are or were and where they lived. And I want to know, do we have any volunteers or investigative reporters following up on the remaining property that's left? Are they showing up secretly and taking the stuff for themselves or moving people in and propping that way?
2: I think there's a significant difference here. I mean, we're not pulling entire families out. I realize it happens occasionally. But mostly this is just, you know, racially based, you know, hate with a legal patina on it. You know, I get the analogy, Pearson, but I'd be surprised. I'd be real surprised. Pearson, I got to run, but thanks for the analogy is, it's not bulletproof, but it's not terrible either. We'll be right back.
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2: Exposing the con in conservative. I'll be right back with you.

0: And welcome back, Jim in Austin, Texas. Hey, Jim, thanks for watching Free Speech. What's up?
1: Well, thank you, Tom. It seems like there's a lot going on in Austin. Of course, you know about the shooting, which was about 2 miles from my house.
0: Whoa.
1: Of a person
0: I want to talk about that in the next hour.
1: Yeah, he's been moved away from Austin to some other place, but he does have lawyers handling his case. Mm-hmm. I'm calling about Ayn Rand because there has been an announcement in the last few weeks of the Ayn Rand Center to be built here in Austin.
0: Oh, really?
1: By the, I think it's the, let's see, what's it say here? By the Ayn Rand Institute.
0: Mm-hmm.
1: Yeah, the Ayn Rand Institute. And they're building it over in the West Campus area on San Gabriel and 19th Street. 19th Street has been renamed for years Martin Luther King Boulevard.
0: Mm-hmm.
1: It's going to have something like 30,000 square feet, rather large building. Mm-hmm. Have all of the paperwork, et cetera, and a lot of room for educating. I put that in quote marks. People that are interested in Ayn Rand.
0: Mm-hmm.
1: So I know that it's at AynRandCenter.org. There's a press release, and it might be interesting to follow up on that and review what's going on.
0: I had no idea.
1: I knew of Ayn Rand, 60, 70 years ago when I was in college, and she hasn't faded out yet, so they're starting to invest a lot of money here.
0: Her terrible fiction continues to make the rounds.
1: Yeah, I read it, and it was terrible then. It's terrible now.
0: Yeah, I'm with you. I read Atlas Shrugged, and it just astonished me. I mean, the whole argument, you got this young man and woman who inherited a railroad from their father, and they're the noble capitalists, these Nepo babies. I mean, this is who we're supposed to identify. It's just crazy. Jim, thank you. Mark in Oakland, California. Hey, Mark, what's up?
2: Hey, Tom. I hope you had a great weekend.
0: Yeah, we did.
2: I wanted to call you I wanted to talk to you today. I have a take on Xi Jinping's visit to Washington.
0: Yeah, next week.
2: It's not going to wreck. Yes. Actually, isn't it on the 20th? It's on the 23rd in 2 days, isn't it?
0: Oh, it is.
2: Or 24th, excuse me.
0: Oh, okay.
2: The 24th. It's this coming Thursday. He's going to fly in Wednesday at 4 o'clock p.m. Trump is going to do something that's extremely unusual. He's going to, greet him at the Andrews Joint Air Force Base, which usually typically presidents do not do that.
0: Mm-hmm.
2: And I'm getting ahead of my skis here. This is not really a state visit. I might as well just get right into the meat and potatoes of it. I think that Xi Jinping is coming here not to binge watch Breaking Bad with Trump, but to tell him what's what.
0: Mm-hmm.
2: They just came out of this BRICS summit when all the people were there: Modi, Putin, Xi Jinping, the leader from South Africa, the dude from Iran. They were all there, but you know who wasn't there? Anybody from the United States.
0: Yep.
2: I think that Xi Jinping, Tom, he's coming here. And in that prep, they didn't want to have a state. He was going to fly in, deliver the news, and fly out the very next day. I believe Trump begged him to have that dinner on Thursday. That's it, for the pomp and circumstance for Trump's benefit. But he's going to this is what he's going to tell Trump. He's going to say, listen, the United States has never, when they're in that private meeting, you have never been more vulnerable than you are today as a country. Yeah. Your military is a paper tiger. You are an imbecile. Your countrymen hate you.
0: I think you're right, Mark. And don't you dare challenge us when we take Taiwan. Mark, I got to run. Thanks. Hey, thanks so much for sharing our program and for reaching out to our stations and sponsors and letting them know that you're listening. It really means a lot to us. So have you noticed that the Republicans are pretty much not talking about a constitutional convention anymore? They used to be gung-ho to rewrite the Constitution. They wanted to put corporate personhood in there. They wanted to change it so that women can't vote. They wanted to do away with the election of senators, repeal the 17th Amendment, take us back to them being appointed by the states. They wanted to outlaw labor unions, all these weird ideas, but they've stopped talking about it. I mean, they're still moving forward on it, but it's not Project 2025, for example. You know, their ultimate talking document does not have one single mention in it about a constitutional convention. Why would that be? Well, it's because the Supreme Court is doing their work for them. I mean, you know, just they have overturned Article 2. They've overturned the 1st, 4th, 9th, and 14th Amendments. They've overturned Article 1, Section 7. All the details of this whole thing are over at HartmanReport.com. You got to check it out. Mm-hmm. 52 minutes past the hour. Picking up your calls here. Becky in Naugany, Michigan. Hey, Becky, what's up?
3: Hey, Tom, I'm in Naugany.
0: Naugany.
3: We're up in the UP here. I wanted to, first of all, happy Monday, everybody. Your callers are so fantastic. I learned so much.
0: Me too.
3: And then my brain explodes and I have to paint it on cardboard and go to protests and things every Saturday.
0: Mm-hmm.
3: So that guy that called last week and he thinks only voting makes a difference and your protesting doesn't help. We are reaching a lot of people every weekend.
0: Mm-hmm.
3: I mean, it's incredible. They are clapping for us when they're walking by. We're getting the fist up. We're getting the harp and the peace sign.
0: Mm-hmm.
3: You know, I bring music with me and I bring extra signs because listening to you and Stephanie, it's like I just keep getting ideas and
0: cool.
3: And people really like to, they come and borrow signs from me if they don't have their own, and people are joining and people are getting it. So, you know, I think it helps to put the word out that people do need to vote, which is one of my signs that I just made, all hands on deck, vote.
0: You know? Mm-hmm.
3: So to that guy who says it doesn't make a difference, yes, it does.
0: I agree. And if
3: you can't go, drive by and toot for us. I mean, it's just loud every Saturday.
0: Yep. No, mass movements lead to mass voting. That's why October 17th is going to be a big deal. So, Becky, thank you. Thank you for the call. And thanks for sharing that. That was so spot on.
3: Well, thanks for hearing me.
0: My pleasure. Thank you. Paul in Benton, Pennsylvania. Hey, Paul, what's up?
4: Hey, how you doing, Tom? You know, I was just thinking about what you said earlier about the Saudis. And, you know, the Professional Golfers Association, the PGA, that was sold to the Saudis. And, you know, 9/11, all those hijackers, 15 were from Saudi Arabia. I think three were from United Arab Emirates. And one of them was from Yemen. And yet, you know, Mika Brzezinski and Anthony Weiner's ex-wife, they hold their big women's conference every year. They hold that in the Emirates.
0: I know.
4: And, you know, it's just funny. I mean, we're just selling this country. You know, this country's just getting sold right down the tubes.
0: Yeah.
4: And, you know, even though I was watching WNBA, women's professional basketball, and they have corporate sponsors on their jerseys. Well, the referees, on the bottom of their jerseys, it said Emiratis. So it's like, you know, like I said, none of these countries have ever been held accountable for 9/11, and I just think it's pathetic, and it's sad. It's just sad.
0: Yeah, and it's wrong. I'm with you. Paul, thank you. Thank you. Well said. Lori in Ocala, Florida. Hey, Lori, what's on your mind today?
5: Hi, Tom. I've been thinking about over the weekend the situation that we're in, and I've decided that or determined that we're undergoing a cuckoo. Our country is going cuckoo, and it's a coup against Americans. It's a coup against the civil service, against the military, against the judiciary. It's a coup against all of us. They're taking our money, and they're throwing it into their bank accounts, and they're throwing our weapons away by bombing at nothing to show how powerful we could be, to make sure that we're not powerful. And I think the other side of the coup is against all of our allies, all of our allegiances. And it's just against the powerful bond that we held with the part of the world that believed in democracy. And the coup is not just at home and not just against the people that we have shared our values with, but the who is giving everything that we have to our known enemies. Mm-hmm. So it's a double entendre, it's a double situation. And we really, I mean, you can't have one without the other in this case, because if you totally upset us, it is giving it to our enemies. But now we're actively working on doing both.
0: Yeah.
5: So I think we're going cuckoo.
0: Cuckoo. And not for Cocoa Puffs. I get it, Lori. I would argue that this coup was put into place in 1971 by Lewis Powell when he proposed it with the Powell memo. A whole bunch of billionaires jumped on board, and they're still there. We have over 200 billionaire families that are supporting the Republican Party to the tune of billions of dollars in this election. So, yeah, I'm with you. And the coup is just right up front, right? Anti-democracy. They're opposed to democracy. Thank you, Lori. Well said. On the other side of the break, Christopher Armitage is going to drop by. He's got some thoughts about how conservatism is like a gateway drug for fascism. It's a fascinating concept. Stick around. We'll be right back.
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7: There is a peaceful pop-up protest every day of the week from 9 a.m. on the sidewalks at Paseo del Kit Carson intersection and World Cup. This activity is organized by community members standing up for democracy and the Constitution.
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Also in California, in Red Bluff and Redding on KFOI and Round Mountains KKRN. Up in Oregon on the Central Coast on KYAQ, Cottage Grove's KSO, Eugene's KEPW. Lanchester, Pennsylvania's W News, Maui, Hawaii's KAKU. In Columbus, Ohio on WGRN, Palinville, New York's WLPP, Rochester, New York's WRFZ. Down in New Orleans on WHIV, out in Gallup, New Mexico on KNIZ, Concord, New Hampshire's WNHN, Fayetteville, Arkansas's KPSQ, Seattle's KODX, Richmond, Virginia's WRWK, Fairmont, West Virginia's WEFR, Janesville, Wisconsin's WADR, and Minneapolis, St. Paul's AM 950. KTNF. We also stream coast to coast and around the globe every day on the internets on the Progressive Voices Channel, Netroots Radio, Radio for Humans, NicoleSandler.com, Radio Free Brooklyn, No Lies Radio, Detour Talk, Delmarva FM, and most of your favorite podcast sites. Blanketing Planet Earth. I'm Brad Friedman, your friendly investigative blogger, journalist, troublemaker, muckraker, and all-around swell fellow. Says me from bradblog.com. Thank you very much for joining us. Welcome to the broadcast. We have a whole lot to get to today with a guest

0: in fact, very much related to the president and his party's failing fortunes in those upcoming elections, it seems to me. Hi, Desi Doyen. How are you doing today?
1: I'm doing all right.
0: Buckle up.
1: Yes.
0: If time allows, we may even be able to open things up for a few calls from the folks listening right now in our live Southern California listening area. Our phone number is 818-985-5735 on anything coming up today or anything else that may be on your mind. Line up early, 818-985-KPFK if you'd like to give it a shot. No promises. As I believe today's coverage will make clearer perhaps than ever, that it is now more important than ever to keep our public airwaves open to the public. To that end, we begin here. The multi-billion dollar entertainment news conglomerate, now known as Paramount Skydance, reached an agreement on Monday to resolve an antitrust lawsuit delaying its hopes of growing still more gargantuan with its $111 billion acquisition of the massive entertainment and news conglomerate now known as Warner Brothers Discovery. As the New York Times and others are reporting today, the settlement would eliminate the last significant barrier to the creation of an entertainment, news, and media colossus. You heard just some of the companies that will all be brought under one roof at the top of the show there with this deal, if it goes through. A group of states, 11 of them, led by California's Democratic Governor Rob Bonta, sued Paramount Skydance in July, arguing that an acquisition of Warner Brothers Discovery would concentrate too much power over cable TV and blockbuster films under one company. After weeks of on-again, off-again negotiations, Paramount and the states agreed to a number of concessions to complete the deal, according to the people who spoke on condition of anonymity to discuss this deal, not yet made fully public. Among the so-called concessions, the entertainment giant has agreed to establish a board of journalists to ensure the editorial independence of CNN, currently owned by Warner Brothers Discovery, and CBS News, currently owned by Paramount Skydance. Paramount also agreed to distribute 30 movies in theaters every year and pledged to spend an additional $1.5 billion on film production over the next five. A completion of the blockbuster deal would create one of the largest entertainment companies in the world. The deal would make David Ellison, Paramount's chief executive, one of the most powerful people in the news and entertainment industry, and therefore the world, backed by the fortune of his father, must be nice, billionaire Oracle co-founder Larry Ellison. The Ellison family's ties to Donald Trump, which include a dinner that David Ellison recently hosted in the spring, quote, honoring the Trump White House. That family, they have made Democrats and many journalists at CNN in particular wary of this deal. Paramount stopped short of agreeing to concessions that would alter the fundamental makeup of the combined company, such as selling CNN or one of its dozens of movie studios. A court still needs to approve the agreement. Critics have described Ellison's acquisition of Warner Brothers in stark existential terms, however, fearing that it would lead to massive layoffs and less competition here in Hollywood. CBS News, already under the control of the Trump-friendly Ellisons, has been under a microscope, deservedly so. David Ellison last year handpicked Barry Weiss, a right-leaning opinion journalist with no experience whatsoever in television news, to be its editor-in-chief. Since then, this year, Weiss has purged the senior leadership of ratings leader 60 Minutes, the network's legendary decades-old news magazine. Many star correspondents, including Scott Pelley, Anderson Cooper, either quit or were forced out since then. And, of course, many fear a similar fate for CNN once it is brought under the control of the Ellisons. Some of those who exited said that Ms. Weiss tried to inject political bias into the segments, which we will discuss with filmmaker Robert Greenwald, who joins us momentarily after the release of his new streaming documentary feature titled Murder.

0: Murdering 60 Minutes. John Bergmeier, media expert, legal director at the nonprofit Public Knowledge, and a recent guest on the broadcast, described the settlement in a statement today as, quote, disappointing, charging it, quote, does not address the central problem with this merger, the loss of competition in the entertainment world, which he argues, quote, leaves fewer studios competing for scripts and talents, gives one company greater power to dictate terms to distributors, and reduces streaming choices. That, he notes, will result in higher prices for consumers and lower pay for creative workers who will have fewer employers bidding for their work. He says, the quote, while independent editorial boards for CBS and CNN may be better than nothing, he says they are far short of actual independence. He adds, quote, the states were right to challenge this merger after federal antitrust enforcers failed to act. They should insist on a settlement that preserves competition or wait for their day in court. Our friend David Dayan, investigative financial journalist and executive editor of the American Prospect, also a frequent guest on this program, reacted with a thread on Blue Sky, noting in part, quote, the worst part of California Attorney General Rob Bonta's caving on the Paramount merger is that it's a big flashing signal to every other company that there is no antitrust enforcement in America and you can bully your way into getting whatever you want. Unquote. He went on to describe it as a, quote, monumentally bad decision. And in very much related news today, news organizations responded strenuously on Monday to Donald Trump's unprecedented decision to ban CNN, MS Now, formerly MSNBC, and Politico from the White House, filing a lawsuit in federal court and banding together to halt video pool coverage of the president until further notice. In the suit filed in D.C.'s federal district court in Washington, CNN, MS Now, and Politico are alleging violations of news outlets' First Amendment free speech, free press rights, and First Amendment due process. They are requesting a federal judge hear the case on an expedited basis at this point. They argue that while a president may ban all journalists from the White House or certain events, the minute that he bans a particular news organization because he doesn't like their reporting, well, then he is in violation immediately of the Constitution's First Amendment protections for a free press. Moreover, soon after the lawsuit was announced, ABC, CBS, NBC, and yes, Fox News all said that they would halt TV coverage of presidential events, according to a memo obtained by the Washington Post, over the White House's ban of CNN from the White House television pool. CNN is one of the five members of the pool, along with ABC, CBS, NBC, and Fox. Brian Boughton, the Fox News Washington bureau chief and chair of the TV pool, wrote in a memo to the White House press corps, quote, there will be no replacement pool put in place. All other pool coverage will continue as normal, including Congress, VIPs, selected events in Washington and around the country. In a joint statement Monday, the five members of the rotating TV pool wrote, quote, the public has a vital interest in receiving accurate, independent information about its government. No administration should restrict a news organization because it objects to its reporting. Trump said on Friday that he would ban MS Now, CNN, and Politico from the White House because he said he disliked how they covered him, though he gave no specific examples that might have triggered his announcement, which came as his approval ratings plummet in advance of the midterm elections, with his party's prospects of hanging on to their slim majorities in both chambers of Congress seemingly slipping away. And just after a judge ordered that he may not close or demolish the Kennedy Center or place his name onto it in any way without an act of Congress. Quote, they're fake news, Trump proclaimed about the three outlets, suggesting that he may add more outlets to the list. On Saturday, the three outlets reported that their journalists had been denied access to the White House grounds and that their press passes were confiscated. All of this unheard of in the United States. And just days, by the way, before China's authoritarian leader, Xi Jinping, one of many of the world's authoritarian dictators that Trump has said he admires, just days before Xi is set to come to the White House on a state visit. And yes, in very, very much related news to all of this, late last month, nonprofit, nonpartisan documentary film outlet Brave New Films released a short documentary in opposition to the merger of David Ellison's Paramount Skydance, the new owner of CBS News, with Warner Brothers Discovery, the owner of CNN and many other subsidiary companies and studios. The short video feature, available to watch for free at murdering60minutes.com, examines what happened shortly after Ellison's takeover of CBS News, what happened, I should say, after he took over CBS News and its legendary news magazine, including the firing of several of its leading correspondents and its executive producer, and as the now-fired decades-long lead correspondent Scott Pelley reported, David Ellison's hire, Barry Weiss, took over and reached in to the notoriously independent network outlet to make it more Trump-friendly, even if that meant ordering the outlet to report, yes, fake news regarding non-existent violent protests against ICE agents in Minneapolis amid the murder of protesting citizens Alec Preddy and Renee Good and more. Here's a clip from the film, directed and edited by Sean O'Brien.
1: Did Barry Weiss suppress the Epstein investigation because it came too close to home?
2: It was revealed that Barry Weiss's wife, Nellie Bowles, appeared in the Epstein files and had visited Epstein at his Manhattan townhouse in 2018.
3: CBS has been caught hiding another story, and this time it's about Epstein.
4: The reporter working on the story has been fired by CBS and later pulled the report entirely.
5: You've got some friendly exchanges between Barry's wife, Nellie Bowles, with Jeffrey Epstein. He's asking her, when are you and your babe back in New York City? The babe here being Barry Weiss.
1: With Weiss overseeing CBS News and her own wife appearing in the Epstein files, the timing raises an unavoidable question. Did Barry Weiss suppress the Epstein investigation because it came too close to home?
0: Good question. That from Murdering 60 Minutes, short documentary from Brave New Films released in late August, just before the new fall season premiere of 60 Minutes, now fully under the new regime, headed by Barry Weiss, hired by David Ellison, who is a major contributor to Donald Trump, whose approval is ultimately required for the merger that now seems to be full speed ahead between Ellison's Paramount Skydance and CNN owner Warner Brothers Discovery. The ratings for that season premiere episode, by the way, plummeted more than 20% from last year's, according to Nielsen, making it the lowest rated premiere of the long-running show in at least 25 years. Because, among other things, as you may have heard, everything Donald Trump touches in any way does seem to turn to hell. Just ask the former patrons of the Kennedy Center. Joining us now on all of this is Brave New Films founder and president Robert Greenwald. Mr. Greenwald, thank you for joining us on a day when we have much more to discuss with you than we had originally planned when we booked you to join us today, sir.
6: Thank you. Good to be with you.
0: I believe I first came to know your work more than 20 years ago now, Robert, with your 2004 release of the landmark documentary Outfoxed, Rupert Murdoch's War on Journalism, which, as I recall, was already warning at the time about the dangers of mass media consolidation that were already underway at the time 20 years ago. And now it feels like, I got to tell you, our worst fears are really coming true today under the Trump administration with this merger between Paramount and Warner and the direct threat it now not just causes, not just to the entertainment industry, obviously, but arguably more dangerously to what's left of the corporate news industry itself.
6: Yes, what we saw happen with Fox News, we have started to see versions of this happening with the Ellisons and Barry Weiss. Mm-hmm. taking over CBS News, taking over 60 Minutes, firing people, and attempting overtly to provide partisan bias. And the biggest danger, Brad, and for the listeners, will be long-term or longer-term what they do. And what they did at Fox showed it's what they choose to cover. Yes, the obvious bias, which Barry Weiss tried to introduce, did she try to protect her wife? Did she kill that episode around Epstein's because of her wife? That's a little easier for legacy media to investigate and report on. What's hard and what takes a longer view and constant monitoring and raising hell is what they won't cover, what they choose not to cover, and when they cover it, how they choose to cover it.
0: Norm Eisen, the leader of a coalition of entertainment and news industry professionals, he opposed the Paramount Warner Brothers merger. He said in an interview on Monday that his organization, Democracy Defenders, would be establishing a new program as a watchdog for CNN and CBS News, apparently as part of the settlement, noting, quote, "We and our partners will be on the case 24/7 to make sure CNN and CBS News and the new board are held accountable." Does that give you any confidence or comfort today, Robert?
6: No, it does not. There's so many questions that have not been answered, but appointing the board, how will they be chosen? Who will choose them? Who is the boss of the board? Again, one of the things we discovered in working on Fox News, and it was told to me over and over again, is by people who worked there when we were making the film, we don't need direct instructions about what to say and what to do. We know what the bosses want. And we're seeing the same thing here with 60 Minutes. Several of the reporters said, and obviously they are focused on this issue, each of the reporters talked about the number of colleagues of theirs who did not bring up ideas for investigative pieces because they knew Barry Weiss and company would shoot them down.
0: Right.
6: And that's the devastation of a kind of legacy censorship.
0: Yep.
6: Where ideas that, by the way, for people who don't know, the way it works is reporters, investigators, people on staff bring up ideas to investigate. And the boss, whether it's Barry or people she's hired, say yes or no. And that's where we are going to see over and over again, a brutal, brutal destruction of legacy media. We've already seen at Brave New Films, we put out a short video carousel that you can see for free, in which we make it clear that CBS News front page has been taken over many days by an independent conservative organization that Barry Weiss runs called the Free Press.
0: Yeah.
6: That should not happen, and it's already happened.
0: A lot of this started following a settlement agreement, an earlier one between CBS and Donald Trump. He had sued 60 Minutes because he didn't like the way that they edited an interview with Kamala Harris, he claimed, before the 2024 election. I know many were furious at CBS for settling a ridiculous case at the time that they could easily have won. But as far as I can tell, that wasn't CBS News necessarily agreeing to that settlement. That was then Paramount owner Sherry Redstone doing so in order to make the way for this merger, for the initial merger with Paramount and Skydance. Is that your understanding as well? Because, you know, much of this goes back even, you know, farther than the new. I know it's hard to keep them all in track, keep track of them all, but this goes back farther than the current Paramount Warner Brothers business.
6: That's absolutely correct. And Of course, it raises the question of, for billionaires, how there's never enough money. Redstone was selling the company. She already, and many of her relatives, were extraordinarily wealthy.
0: Mm-hmm.
6: That wasn't enough. She wanted the billions, literally with a B, the billions of dollars that she and her family would receive for selling to David Ellison.
0: Mm-hmm.
6: And that set off this horrific chain of events, which is going to be something we will regret for years and years. And we will see it in the lessening of options that we will have around content. We will see it in the censorship, overt and covert, of CBS News, 60 Minutes, and tragically now CNN. And some board is not going to stop that from happening. The Ellisons have an ideology. They're allowed to have an ideology. What they should not be allowed to do is, the Nepo baby should not be allowed to spend billions to buy up companies and buy his way into a position of power and control.
0: We saw a similar capitulation to that CBS settlement. We saw one from ABC News owner Disney with a settlement with Trump on another ridiculous lawsuit that Trump filed against ABC and George Stephanopoulos, though I don't believe it was because of the need in that case for approval for merger, but simply rolling over to, you know, make nice with Trump after he was elected again. But that turned out to have earned them nothing. The administration is now trying to take away the local station licenses from ABC-owned stations. All of this, Robert, seems like the worst-case scenario of big conglomerate corporate ownership of media, which seems to pose really not just a threat to the First Amendment, but just to an informed electorate necessary for a democracy, which is on my mind a lot right now, 40 days or so away from the election. Am I overstating these concerns? Because it really seems like we are just going over a cliff at this point.
6: I think the concerns are legitimate. And what's on one level sad, because I know some of the players involved, the level of cowardice is extraordinary. Remember, we're not talking about people who are earning an hourly wage. We're talking about the heads of media companies who, on their current iteration, are worth millions and sometimes billions of dollars. We're talking about law firms that caved without even taking a breath to Donald Trump, some of them so-called liberal and progressive law firms. And we're talking about chancellors at universities and colleges. Now, that's not to say everybody is rolling over and giving up, but people in institutions of power, corporate, educational, and media should be ashamed of what they've done and how they've done it and the level of fear. Fortunately, we have shows like yours, we have independent media. We have people like David, who you mentioned, and Ryan Grimm and others, and Cenk at Young Turks, doing extraordinarily important work. And the one of the elements, potentially good news, is David Ellison seems convinced he can save cable channels, and they're on a big downfall because of the internet, because of streaming. This will lead him to wasting and spending billions of dollars, and it will not be successful. That may hurt them ultimately, and they do have some financial issues. As you may have seen, they've reached out, and the Ellisons, to sovereign wealth funds. Again, for the audience that isn't aware, those are wealth funds from around the world.
0: Yeah.
6: The sovereign wealth funds, and I don't want to turn into an anti-foreign person bias, but the sovereign wealth funds, driven mainly by oil money, now control 49% of the biggest media company in the United States.
0: In the U.S., yeah. Unbelievable. Here is just give you an idea of the danger. Back to murdering 60 Minutes specifically. Here is, according to now former 60 Minute correspondent Scott Pelley, what it looked like when a corrupt management team comes in and tries to influence coverage of the news.
7: Barry Weiss sends an email about the killing of Renee Good, the killing of Alex Pretty, and says, can we make the protesters look more violent? Renee Good's car, you need to describe her as driving toward the officer. This is not what you see.
8: Vega said she was also asked to include comments from Minneapolis Mayor Jacob Frey, saying he wanted police to fight ICE agents enforcing immigration policies.
9: We could not find any instance of the mayor saying something like that.
0: This is chilling. I mean, that was what has been going on over the past year or so at CBS News. That is what could now be going on at CNN if this merger between these two giants moves forward, as it looks like it will be. I was moderately heartened, Robert Greenwald, to hear on Monday that ABC, CBS, NBC, and even Fox joined in support of CNN after Trump had banned them from the video press pool coverage over the weekend, along with CNN and MS Now and Politico banned from the White House itself. Should we take any comfort that something like that might be a sign that the major corporate news outlets, or at least the people who work there, might be beginning to get it? Or should we worry that their corporate owners is going to snuff all of this out soon enough, this act of rebellion by their news division in short order?
6: Well, it's a good question. And speaking on behalf of all the worried, neurotic people around the country, I will say worry.
0: Yeah.
6: Worry more. But more importantly is do something. Take action. That's why we make the films available, the short films, the longer films, the documentaries, the investigative pieces. We make them available for free because what we've seen, and we've seen it most extraordinarily around ICE and around Israel, mm-hmm. and I don't mean to trash the non-visual media, but a picture is worth a thousand words. Mm-hmm. And so those pictures of what has happened, what Israel has done, what ICE is doing, is really moving public opinion. Then we have media organizations, independent, and people speaking up, like yours, like others. That does give me great, great hope. And more importantly, it gives us an opportunity, a way to get involved, support your podcast, support others, and raise hell over and over again, because we are getting the information. We're not getting it at the legacy networks, but we are getting it in other ways. Mm. And I believe strongly that is going to grow. And the more homogenized, the more monopolistic, the more censorship-driven we have with the large organizations, the more vital and the more important independent media will be.
0: You know, when you covered the rise of Rupert Murdoch's media empire and Fox News and so forth back in 2004, I remember watching that, and I remember those times very specifically. I think a lot of folks like you and me and other bloggers and so forth sort of rose up at that time. Things felt very different then. It seemed that Fox News was ascendant in a post-9/11 world where they were, you know, successfully able to make criticism of the president of the United States appear to somehow be an unpatriotic act. I'm sure you remember that well. But things feel very different today. I don't think the American people, even many Trump supporters, are going to like all of this, are going to like the idea of a president banning outlets like CNN from the White House. I think it's going to blow back at them big time, at least in the upcoming midterms. Am I being too optimistic about all of this, Robert? I think people see this. I think Americans do not like it.
6: Well, if you believe some of the polls, and as I like to say with a smile, I only believe in polls when they agree with what I agree with.
0: Right.
6: Based on the polling, you're absolutely right. People have turned on Trump for a variety of reasons. And it seems it's important, I think, to keep this in mind. And we're doing some work around this at Brave New Films with some short videos. The key issue that's affected the largest number of people from a perception point of view is the financial, that prices have not gone down as he promised. They've gone up. The ridiculous, obscene, horrible war with Iran, prices have gone up. That continues to happen. And so many people who may be a little bit annoyed about the banning of the news organizations, they're pissed off that they can't pay the rent. They can't buy the groceries. We just did a video showing Trump spending millions of dollars on his ego-driven projects while people literally line up for food. Mm-hmm. That's a horrible situation. And I think that will continue. We will find ways to tell those stories. I'm looking forward to see what CBS does around income inequality. To CBS, and I'm waiting for the Ellisons for their statement in support of CNN after it's been banned. We may have to wait a long time.
0: Right.
6: But I think those are possibilities that will connect the banning of the media organizations with the avarice, greed, and disgusting behavior of some of the billionaires. And that can continue to move people in two directions. One is vote, vote, and vote. And for the Trump people who are monitoring, no, I'm not telling people to vote three times. I'm encouraging people to vote. And I think it will also move people in terms of the long-term organizing. I remember so clearly we did a film highly critical of the NRA. Mm-hmm. And I remember the NRA, one of the head killers there, said, well, we don't worry about you liberals because there'll be a shooting. You'll get upset for 24 hours or maybe a week, and then you'll be gone. And we'll be there every day. And I say the same thing, Brad, to your listeners. It's important to get involved, whether it's an hour a day, an hour a week, whether it's writing letters, making phone calls, visiting, writing to the local newspaper, supporting an elected official. There are so many things we can do other than slitting our wrists and throwing ourselves in front of a bus.
0: Yep. Thank you for noting that. Robert Greenwald, the documentarian, founder of Brave New Films, director of Outfoxed, E. Jean Carroll versus Donald Trump, Gaza, Journalists Under Fire is his newest, and of course, Suppressed, The Fight to Vote, which we hopefully will all be doing this year. You can, as I said, find 60 Minutes, Murdering 60 Minutes at murdering60minutes.com. And you can, well, it'll be interesting. Actually, before I let you go, Robert, the your call at the end of Murdering 60 Minutes to for folks to go to blockthemerger.com over the Paramount Warner Brothers movie. What now? What now happens at blockthemerger.com? Any idea?
6: Well, I don't know. They're smart and committed people. What we are encouraging people to do starting today is to find ways to focus on 60 Minutes, what they're doing, and what they're not covering. Mm-hmm. I can't stress that enough. That was one of the key things that doing Outfoxed, frankly, taught me, their choice not to cover so many critical subjects. So we're asking people monitor and watch CBS and then raise hell if they don't adhere to strict legacy media standards. The same with CBS News and then with CNN. Do not for a minute assume that their ideology will not get in the way. The Ellisons have been extraordinarily financial backers of Israel and the IDF. They've supplied money to the IDF. The IDF is responsible for killing many, many innocent Palestinians. That will continue. Barry Weiss is on record as being essentially supporting anything and everything Israel does. That will also continue. So we have our work cut out for us, but I do believe there are things we can do. And remember, all these networks and stations and programs are driven by advertisers. Advertisers do not like conflict. Advertisers do not like people saying you're biased, left, right, or center. So it gives us a real opportunity if we're willing to work, monitor, and then raise hell.
0: Robert Greenwald of BraveNewFilms.org. Robert, really appreciate you joining us today. Really appreciating your years of raising hell. Thank you, sir.
6: Thank you. My pleasure.
0: You bet. All right, let's take a quick break here. We will come back with, I don't know, something or other. We ran a bit long there, but I wanted to had a lot to talk about, obviously, with Robert there. If you want, you can jump in. You got any thoughts on all of this? 818-985-KPFK, 818-985-5735. If you are in our Southern California listening area live or listening live anywhere around the globe via the kpfk.org web stream, we'd love to hear from you. All of this underscoring, at least in well, in my opinion, and clearly in Robert's, the importance of the independent media and the threat that we have long been under, and now I think clearer than ever. Let's take a quick break. We will come back and talk about some of that or something else or whatever you want to talk about. 818-985-5735. I'm Brad Friedman, and you are listening to The Bradcast.
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7: 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There is no democracy without journalism. It can't be done.
0: Scott Pelley has it right there, 100%. Can't be done. Welcome back to the Bradcast. Brad Friedman from bradblog.com. We'll try to take some of your calls if you'd like to shout out in to us. 818-985-KPFK. Click button number one to get on the air. 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But our phone number, 818-985-KPFK. 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Let me go to our old friend Roger, since we were talking about Minneapolis and what happened over the winter. Roger in Minneapolis. How are you, sir? Roger, do we have you there? Do we not have you there? I'm being told I'm doing something wrong. Is it me? There we go. No, I think I hear you. There you go. Hey, Roger.
11: Yeah, I think Desi had not pushed a button yet or something.
0: I'm going to fire her again. I do this once or twice a week.
11: It could have been you.
0: Yeah, no. It would never be me. What's up, Roger?
11: I have been focusing my attention on the titanic struggle for the influence over people's minds being the central struggle for power in this country since the early 70s. In 1982, I was at that time just in my early 20s, and I was studying media at the University of Minnesota. I called into the Larry King show, and I spoke with him, and I said, look, the main battleground for our future and who holds power is going to be the media. And he completely rejected and poo-pooed that assertion. But exactly the discussion you are having today completely underlines how without a functional media landscape, we are going to slide into fascism. And it's that simple.
0: It is that simple. I will say I do take solace, as Robert Greenwald mentioned, in the fact that the independent media is still here. We are still here. My flagship station in Los Angeles, KPFK, is still here. Pacifica Radio, we are still here. And more than ever, you have folks like Robert Greenwald and others who have access, at least for now, to the internet, to YouTube, to podcasts, who can tell the story. We don't rely as much as we once did on the corporate media. And frankly, if they toss them all out of the White House, maybe they'll learn the lesson that, you know what, they need to tell these stories another way. I take some solace in that, even as I share your trepidation about what is happening, what has been happening over these last, 20 years, as I've been discussing with Robert Greenwald, in your case, going back to the 70s, Roger. We should have listened to you.
11: I don't know if you, can you still hear me?
0: Yeah, I can hear you.
11: I'll keep this real brief. It's a titanic struggle. And we are little Davids hurling pebbles at massive, highly crystallized Goliaths. I do think we can win, but exactly how? You know the old Chinese curse, may you live in interesting times.
0: Yes.
11: Well,
0: yes.
11: We are accursed.
0: Yes, we are indeed. Thank you, Roger. Greatly appreciate hearing from you, my friend. Stay well. I know how we begin to fight back, and that's in 40 days or so from now when, it's actually in just almost right now at this point where people are voting in 24 states around the nation right now. Thanks, Roger. 818-985-5735. You know what? Maybe it was me. I can't seem to hang up on Roger on this end. You figured that out, Des. That's your problem now. 818. What? No, I can't hear you. Nope. I can't hear you. 818-985-5735. If it gives you any comfort, apparently Trump's scheme to ban CNN from the press pool is not working out well already as of, the very first day. As I mentioned while I was talking with Robert, ABC, CBS, NBC, and Fox all joined along with CNN to say, well, if you're not going to let CNN be part of the press pool, we are also not going to be part of the press pool, the video press pool. A good example of things going sideways on the far-right MAGA station Newsmax on Monday, where they had pictures of an appearance by Donald Trump somewhere. I don't know where it was, speaking with construction workers or something. Here's what that sounded like after they, had no more press pool coverage.
12: Okay, so there is no microphone because the pool cameras aren't there. So maybe, Tim, this is one example of it backfiring just a little bit. Pick up on some of the things Michael was saying. And obviously the ramifications are right here. Can't hear what the president's saying.
0: Yeah, sad. Oh, well, looked like it was a very, very important event. And he had very many important things to tell us about. But for some reason, he was not able to do it, at least not on video, his favorite medium. Speaking of the elections coming up in November, some let's call it good news, encouraging news out here for now in California. California Governor Gavin Newsom over the weekend signed a sweeping package of election protection laws on Saturday, including a measure making it a felony for anyone to seize ballots, election records, or voting technology before an election is certified. Now, last week on the show, at bradblog.com, longtime election fraud investigator Richard Hayes Phillips wrote a piece for us at Brad Blog about his concerns regarding the possibility of the Trump administration or its supporters attempting to seize ballots or voting systems during the upcoming midterms. He later joined me on the show late last week to discuss those concerns. This, at least, seems to speak to them, in part, at least out here in California. The package of laws signed by Newsom over the weekend are the latest by the Golden State to try and prevent law enforcement or federal officials from disrupting the counting of votes ahead of the November midterm elections. At the center of the 13-bill package is Assembly Bill 282, which makes it a felony for anyone to seize, cause, or assist in the seizure of ballots, election records, or certified voting technology while election officials are still counting and certifying results. A person in authority who orders someone under their supervision to carry out such a seizure could also face up to 4 years in prison. Newsom wrote after the legislation, quote, California will protect our elections. When it comes to our elections, California is not messing around, he wrote. The measure is part of the state's escalating response to concerns about law enforcement intervention in elections. And I think this is as a Democracy Docket wrote it, I feel like I need to put quotation marks around law enforcement in law enforcement intervention in elections. These concerns became concrete this year here in California when Republican Riverside County Sheriff Chad Bianco seized roughly 1,000 boxes containing some 650,000 ballots from the 2025 fall special election, seized them from the county registrar's office. The seizure grew out of election fraud claims pushed by right-wing activists. Unsealed search warrant records showed, however, Bianco's investigators had no witnesses, no insider sources, nor independent forensic analysis establishing fraud. And Riverside County's top election official said that the allegations of miscounted ballots relied on flawed or incomplete data. An earlier sheriff's department investigation, the same office, the same sheriff, into similar claims, had found no evidence of a crime. Bianco's actions already prompted Newsom to sign Senate Bill 73. That was back in May. That law restricts law enforcement, including federal agents, from accessing or disrupting voter rolls, election technology, and election workers without specified legal authority. It also criminalizes knowingly taking ballots from the custody of election officials. The new legislation, signed on Saturday, goes further, however, by establishing an explicit prohibition on removing protected election materials before results are certified, regardless of who attempts that seizure.
13: See if it works.
0: Another, what's that? Oh, we're barely hearing you. I'm sorry.
13: I know.
0: Now I can hear you.
13: Yes, I know. Unfortunately, my mic is out again, so Will,
0: that'll
13: of
0: work.
13: Course, our engineer is taking care of this. But yes,
0: that'll
13: I am
0: work.
13: Glad to hear that Newsom has put some guardrails around that crazy attempt by the Riverside
0: Sheriff.
13: Trying to.
0: I mean,
13: to seize ballots. I mean,
0: yeah.
13: he has no authority in an election.
0: Well, what happens when the feds come in and try to seize ballots? Now, let me make it clear, as I did with Richard in my conversation, you can download that conversation with Richard Hayes Phillips for free at brandblog.com. But so I don't believe it is going to happen, but I believe if it does, the people are going to stand up. The people are going to raise holy hell. But it raises a question with a state law like this. In general, federal law trumps, if you will, trumps state law. And so we can make all the laws we like out here in California. Other governors can sign them. Other state legislatures can put them in place. The question comes, you know, do we have a real constitutional crisis when ICE or DOJ or FBI shows up at the polls and starts taking voting machines and ballots? Who is the controlling authority in that case? And frankly, these are concerns I never thought we'd have to wonder about.
13: Yes.
0: I've been concerned about voting machines, how they fail, how they can be manipulated. But the notion of a federal official simply walking in, walking off the streets, coming in and seizing ballots in the middle of an election, unthinkable. Now, sadly, thinkable.
13: Very thinkable, unfortunately. Hopefully, other states are paying attention and are putting their own laws and guardrails in place.
0: But don't count on the laws. Don't count on those as your guardrails. Count on we, the people, paying attention between now and Election Day and beyond. And I keep talking about this. We'll go into specifics at some point. But and beyond Election Day, at least through the beginning of the new Congress, January 3rd of next year. It ain't over as of Election Day. January 3rd may be the new January 6th. But again, we'll talk about that on another day. But it's going to be a continued fight. It's going to call for continued vigilance. It's going to call for sharing information, good information, confirmed information with people, friends, family that you know. It's going to rely on you to help people to vote, help them to get registered to vote, all of the above, all hands on board. This is not a drill, unfortunately. This is very real. And all of those very real warnings that we've been giving out for so many years about the dangers of corporate control of the media, I think in one day, Monday of this week, sort of make plain. We were not shouting that the sky is falling. We were talking about something very real and very worrying, and now coming to pass in many regards.
13: Yes, it's coming to pass right in front of us. And one of the things that Robert Greenwald mentioned was how what they choose to cover is the concern that, you know, what they choose to cover, what they choose to not cover, for example, on climate change.
0: Yeah.
13: A couple months ago, CBS fired all but one of its reporters that were on its climate desk.
0: Really?
13: It used to have a fantastic climate department, climate coverage, not anymore.
0: Really? That is horrible. CBS News did it. Well, of course, that's, as we all know, because climate change is a complete and total hoax. Donald Trump has told us that over and over again, and I guess that's the story that we'll hear at CBS from now on, if there are any stories at all. One person, you say, on the climate desk at this point?
13: Yes, that's right.
0: All right, good. Well, we outnumber them at two, Desi Doyen.
13: We'll do our best here.
0: We're going to outreport CBS News, as we have been doing for years, on your Green News Report twice a week here on the broadcast.
13: Yes, on your public airwaves. Go independent media.
0: We got to get out here. 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Always appreciate hearing from you. Follow me on the social medias. You'll find me everywhere. Well, most places as The Brad Blog, especially at Blue Sky. Hope to see you there. Until we see you here next time, hopefully tomorrow, I'm Brad Friedman. Good luck, world.

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0: Good morning, Toledo. Good afternoon, Columbus. Good evening, Bowling Green. And hello to those of you listening on Pacifica stations or wherever and whenever you may be. My name is Joe Damar, and I'm here with my responsible co-host.
1: Rebecca Wood. That's a stretch, but...
0: Well, and together, she and I are bringing you a show called For a Green Future. For a Green Future is a show where we talk about ecology and the environment, and we talk about them and the ways that they affect you, your wealth, your health, your happiness, and the wealth and health and happiness of your friends and coworkers and everyone else you know, and the maggots that eat weird stuff, and the flies that are formed from the maggots, and the spiders and mantids that eat the flies, and the birds that eat the spiders and mantids, and the cats that kill the birds and then don't eat them. They just leave the corpses around everywhere. And the maggots that eat the corpses of the birds.
1: Now you're just playing Renfield and Dracula.
0: And everybody else. And everybody thing. Everything else. Including vampires out there in the world. Because we're all wrapped up here in our wonderful little planet called Earth. We've got a great show for you lined up today. We're just going to chat for the next 10 minutes or so. Then we've got an interview with Brian Rogers. He and his coalition, which includes Stand Earth, the Rainforest Action Network, and Friends of the Earth, are launching a campaign this week called Charmin Wipes Out Bears. That's aiming to inform people about P&G's, the company's use of virgin pulp from old growth trees to make toilet paper. So we'll be hearing from him and having some strong opinions about why we need to have some of the oldest trees in the world used for that particular purpose. After that, we'll be thanking our patrons. And after that, Rebecca will have her turn at the mic. What will you be talking about us?
1: I'll be talking about an abomination known as the Walking Treaty.
0: The Walking Treaty.
1: Yes.
0: Is that an actual treaty?
1: Or it's an actual treaty.
0: Oh,
1: yeah.
0: Okay. Well, yes. There's a lot of monstrosities. There's a lot of skeletons in the closet, that's for sure.
1: Beware of white people with pens and paper.
0: After that, it'll be ecological news, and that'll be our show. Our show, I think, would be called high quality in many parts of the world. It's normal for us to be for us to give to you the best news we can, but the process of normalization is usually a bad thing. This occurred to us this past week. We don't usually talk about politics directly, except how they relate to the world or ecology. There was a big news story that broke this week. Don Trump Jr.'s wedding was paid for by a Russian oligarch. And the reason that caught our eye was because commentators and media people and talking heads all

0: of Bowling Green.
1: That it's always the wrong things that are being normalized, too.
0: Yes, we can use it for good things, good news, but it seems like more often than not, it is being used for the absolute worst things possible.
1: It started with that new normal business. It was never, you just knew when you heard that it wasn't, yay, the new normal is going to be rainbows and fairies and pots of gold. And, you know, it was never anything like that. Yeah. Something bad that was your new normal.
0: Always something nefarious about. And probably the people that said it had that in mind, too.
1: Yep.
0: But normal in terms of ecology and the environment would be clean air and healthy ecosystems and being able to thrive in an environment that accepts us alongside us accepting
1: like the Lenape did before that walking treaty thingy happened. They normalized clean air and stuff.
0: Past Wednesday night in Northwest Ohio, there was a small amount of haze from wildfire smoke, from wildfires in the south this time, not up in Canada. And that wasn't even reported on widely because the smoke wasn't super thick.
1: Right.
0: And wildfire smoke is now routine, but it shouldn't be considered normal.
1: By the time you have a little bit even of smoke in the air in Ohio from fires down south, these are some pretty serious fires, you know?
0: Yes.
1: Even if it's not, like, you could barely see your skin in front of your face.
0: Yes.
1: Levels of smoke.
0: That level is being normalized, but we kind of reject that process. And clean water is also considered normal and natural. Especially for us near the Great Lakes, which are the largest source of natural fresh water in the world. But the Lake Erie algal bloom is happening right now. There were 320 square miles of the bloom as of September 17th, stretching from Stony Point, Michigan, down to McGee Marsh in Ohio. The highest concentration is in Maumee Bay, which is right in the center of recreational, you know, areas for fishermen and boaters and all sorts of, and swimmers and all sorts of people that view the lake as an objective, a recreational destination rather than, you know, a dangerous place. But for as long as this algal bloom is in the water, it is not a safe place for recreation. This is the cyanobacteria that releases toxins that can actually just damage your entire nervous system. Blooms of this size are not natural. A natural normal would be a Lake Erie that is clean enough to fish and swim in.
1: See, I always had to, people in Ohio, for some reason, like in Michigan, we're near a Great Lake, we go in the water. Here people are all like, ew, I can't go in there, you know. I had to sort of explain when I first moved here, it's like, the Great Lakes are my personal Ganges, you know. I feel like they have a spiritually purifying effect, even if they're not literally clean.
0: Yeah, I found that attitude from a lot of people, yeah. It's very interesting. It's about 20 miles, I think, from the shore of the lakes, all around all of the lakes.
1: Wow.
0: There's a lot of people that see them as, a nice place to be, a nice place to live. But this algal bloom has become routine. It's just, you know, you don't go to the lake when it's happening. So it's not reported on. It's been normalized. But again, that is not good. We don't want this to be considered the norm. Quick last example, something we've talked about a lot on the show, and you've heard about a lot in the world, global warming. For the past 25 years, we've lived in a globally heating world. Records are broken every day somewhere out there in the world about a new heat, a new high temperature. A few weeks ago, we had Professor Elliot Jacobson on to talk about the record sea surface temperatures. And since then, temperatures have still skyrocketed, tying the all-time record. That seems normal because it has been the same story for the past 25 years. But it's not. It's abnormal. Normal temperatures would both rise and fall, with record highs and record lows at the appropriate seasons that eventually balance out into an

0: beverage. But it's hard to it's hard for the zeitgeist, the public consciousness, to break through just how abnormal things are, because they've been abnormal for a generation, maybe two at this point. That kind of thinking is dangerous. It lets you set yourself into a pattern. The important thing here is that we can't forget what normal is right now. Water that's clean and drinkable, air that's pure, night skies that you can see the Milky Way in, bodies that aren't contaminated with microplastics or chemicals, nights without the incessant droning of the nearby data centers. That is the normal that we take for granted now, and we should not allow that definition of normal to be perverted away from what matters to most to us and to you, our listeners.
1: I really thought that I had seen the night sky, but until like, I don't know, 5, 10 years ago, 10 years ago, I think, when I visited a friend out in Wyoming and went to Vitavu National
0: Yes,
1: Park at night,
0: yes.
1: I realized I had not seen the sky at all. There are so many stars in
0: I've
1: that
0: been to Yellowstone once in my life, and that I didn't actually, I was a little disappointed in it at first because it felt to me like a lot of driving. But then nightfall came, and I
1: Ah.
0: realized that I was 200 miles away from the nearest source of
1: Hey.
0: artificial light, and I looked
1: Cool.
0: up at the sky, and not only did I see the Milky Way, I was able to take a time-lapse photo on my phone that revealed thousands more stars than I could have ever
1: Yeah,
0: seen.
1: yeah.
0: And that's the normal that we want to see. And that's the green future that we imagine here on this show. And also, in America, there's nothing more normal than toilet paper. It's necessary for every household. It's been the source of
1: You
0: contention
1: don't want
0: for.
1: people like accidentally using poison ivy leaves.
0: Yes, ooh,
1: That's
0: yes.
1: why, like we talked about last week.
0: It's been a source of strife and conflict
1: Yes.
0: whenever any disaster might be nearby. Toilet paper is a relatively recent invention in human history. It actually appeared first around 1857, and it didn't become normalized until the 20th century. Even today, though, most of the world doesn't actually use toilet paper. In places like India or China, there's usually a hose with a sprayer attached directly to the toilet, and people wash their butts every time they use the bathroom. Some people use sand. Some cultures even use their hands. Many people prefer that bidet system, using water to using paper. But toilet paper, and especially the major brands that create it, it has a dirty little secret. My next guest, Brian Rogers, is going to tell us why Charmin is being targeted by a coalition of eco groups because of its dirty toilet paper policies. Let's go to that interview now. Hello and welcome to For a Green Future. Could you please share with us your name and who you're with?
2: My name is Brian Rogers, and I'm with Friends of the Choco.
0: You folks sent out a press release a few days ago. You're a part of a big campaign with a slew of other organizations. Tell us about that campaign and what you're doing.
2: That's right. Well, Charmin toilet paper, most people don't realize that it's made from clear-cutting the Canadian boreal forest. And that's home to billions of breeding birds and the endangered woodland caribou. And so we decided that this campaign's been going on for a year, but we would revamp it and try to come back and try to convince Procter & Gamble to use non-forest fiber for their toilet paper. I mean, it's ridiculous to use whole trees because that's what they do. They grind up the whole tree into chips. And then they take the chips to the pulp mill, and the pulp mill turns it to tissue, and then people just use it once and flush it. And that's a poor use of our natural endowment, to say the least.
0: Right. So you're trying to pressure PG&E, which is based right here in Ohio, in Cincinnati, right?
2: Yeah, you said PG&E. I think that's the electrical company. This is P&G, Procter & Gamble.
0: Oh, right. P&G, Procter and Gamble. So other toilet paper manufacturers are actually moving away from this virgin material, right?
2: Well, that's true. I mean, I'm not sure about Costco and Kirkland. I think Kirkland is made from 100% forest fiber also. So there's a lot of big players out there who have yet to do it. Kimberly-Clark has been working hard, and they're trying to be out of the forest by the year 2030 by using a new type of plant that they've been studying and using, and it makes for good toilet paper. You need the long fibers and stuff for it to hold together.
0: Oh, interesting. What brands would Kimberly-Clark be that people would recognize?
2: Well, what is their brand? Cottonelle, I think. I would have to
0: Cottonelle.
2: look it up. Now, people can go because the NRDC, you're familiar with the Natural Resources Defense Council, one of our premier environmental advocacy groups. They publish every year the issue with tissue. And this issue with tissue is the new one is out for 2026. And they grade the toilet papers A to F. And Charmin gets an F. Trader Joe's has both an A and an F. You know, if it's comes from forest fiber and it's bleached, then you're going to get an F. But as if it's recycled or a non-forest fiber product, you're likely to get an A. So you can go on to the issue with tissue and pick your toilet paper according to getting an A grade.
0: Could you tell us the name of your campaign? I know it's kind of catchy.
2: Yeah, well, so it's Charmin wipes out bears. It's also Charmin wipes out forest. What people don't realize, and I can tell you exactly what happens, which I think that most of your listeners wouldn't be up to date on, is so they clear cut the forest, right? But then they go in and they burn all the slash, all the stuff that they won't chip, the branches and leftover. They burn all of that. Then they plow the forest floor, and then they spray the entire field with glyphosate, which is Roundup. Because what they want to do is they want to prevent the competition to the conifers that are considered the cash crop for making pulp. Now, the use of glyphosate is allowed in Ontario. So basically, you're taking a biodiverse old forest and turning it into a tree plantation. Now, Canada is going to argue that, we don't do deforestation. Well, there's a real trick on the word deforestation because they'll say, well, Joe, you cut the forest, but it grows back. So therefore, it's not deforestation because one day it will grow back. But everybody else looks at a clear cut and go, you just took out the forest. So it's a real turn on that word that they hide behind. And so we were trying to reveal to the public that the damage that is really happening by using, let's say, Charmin. Charmin has 25% of the North American toilet paper market. So that's like 80 million people. So you can imagine 80 million people and the pressure of the use of Charmin on the forest is just is massive. And Charmin has been the market leader for obviously decades. And you and I are probably old enough to remember Mr. Whipple. Please don't squeeze the Charmin. And they've changed it to the bears.
0: The red animated bears.
2: They're red animated bears, right? Which is kind of an insult to bears because, you're taking away their habitat. So there's just, we were trying to apply pressure. Now, the thing about the Canadian government and forest industry and the consumer products manufacturers like Procter and Gamble, they're all working, hand in hand. They're in Canada, there's corporate capture of the government, there's regulatory capture. So they always say it's about jobs,
0: Well, I think the NDP party in Canada actually campaigned on stopping deforestation, right? But now they're actually helping it along.
2: Yeah. Well, I'm not familiar with that party, but I can see how for votes, that's, you know, that happens a lot. Pandering to the population. So it's, yeah, it's tough up there because when you look at the long-term future plans of these provinces, in Canada, it's like, hey, let's go ahead and find a way to commercialize, commoditize the entire Boreal, because we can do it sustainably. Okay, so that word sustainably is as basically it's a crock, you know, because it even in British Columbia, when they're down to the last bit of old growth, the logging industry's going, well, okay, we're going to do it this time, but this time we're going to do it sustainably. You know, it's no, it just doesn't happen.
0: Now, when you say old trees and old forests, we're talking sometimes like 1,000 years, right?
2: Well, we're talking that way in British Columbia. In the Canadian Boreal, there's it the it's about 170, 180 is about as old as they get.
0: Yeah.
2: And there are fires that come through from, you know, caused by lightning that will you know, end up taking out areas over the, you know, 170 years. But that's a natural cycle of the Boreal and has been for, you know, for forever.
0: Yeah, we've had forest biologists on before, fire biologists who've told us that a natural fire is way different from clear cutting and glyphosate.
2: Right, exactly.
0: So you've got a number of partners in this, and one interesting group that I noticed in your press release were the descendants of the founders of Procter and Gamble.
2: Yes, it's interesting because, you know, Procter and Gamble has the Procter family and the Gamble family have a lot of you know, heirs and descendants from the founders. And one in particular, Jim Epstein, is sort of the voice of it. He's the great grandson of James Gamble, and he has been at the forefront of representing the family and trying to get them to c provide a legacy that the founders would be proud of. And so he, in 1999, he had asked Procter and Gamble to change their sourcing. His daughter Justine and a son Jules, they've taken up that fight also, but Jim is still in it. So yeah, there's a 100+ heirs that are have been pushing Procter and Gamble's to try to make a change, but they're just getting humored by the, you know, CEO and you know, invited to different sort of family functions, or I call them. You know, I'm a little bit unclear on what it is, but it's not. They're not doing anything. Procter and Gamble is very intransigent when it comes to making a change. They just won't do it. So it's really up to the public to take that into their own hands.
0: Now, you guys have also been producing some commercials of your own as part of this campaign, right? Tell us about those, and would we be able to air some on our show?
2: Oh yeah, you can air those. You can take those and spread them far and wide. You know, a lot of the approach to environmental clips and movies and shorts is more of a gloom and doom without a lot of humor. But a lot of ours have humor in them, like the fella who's bending over and he's, you know, talking out his butt, kind of like Jim Carrey did in one of his movies, and just trying to do an end run around people's resistance, or let them watch it. It's kind of for what it is. Humor is a great way to go, but there's, you know, there's a lot of serious stuff in there too.
0: So if people wanted to pressure PNG, they could send letters or emails.
2: They can do that, but you know, the only thing that matters to them is money and loss of market share. So I'd encourage people, just don't buy it. Buy a recycled, buy a bamboo. There's no shortage of fiber out there. The U.S. has 100 million acres of corn under production every year. All those stalks and debris could be used for fiber. And the same for wheat. We have 50 million acres of wheat under production. And that wheat stalk has been used by a German company, Essity, and they have a full-scale production using wheat for toilet paper. But you can also just buy a little $50 a bidet attachment. I'm telling you, a little bidet attachment for your toilet is a life changer in so many ways. It's funny because all you do is you unbolt the toilet seat and you slide the little bidet attachment underneath it, bolt it back down, connect a little hose to where the hose goes up to the tank, and turn it on, and it squirts right where it's supposed to. And it just makes it a whole much cleaner experience, and your toilet paper use will drop dramatically. And another film that that's a 28-minute film that we have out there, Charmin Wipes Out the Forest. We have a woman named Mickey Agarwal, and she started Tushy. Now Tushy has sold $200 million worth of these bidet attachments for toilets. They're all over Amazon, so it's a great way to move away from toilet paper almost entirely, and especially away from forest fiber.
0: Right, I suppose these days you'd also save a little money, because toilet paper's getting expensive just like everything else.
2: That's right.
3: Yeah.
2: Exactly. You can just save money by the it'll pay for itself in just a few months. And plus, with all the tariffs going on, the silly tariff wars, that it's the toilet paper is just going to get more expensive.
0: All right. Thanks, Brian. That's about all we have time for. Is there anything you'd like to add?
2: No, I think I appreciate your interest in this. I think it's something that the public can really rise up and help make a difference. It's a simple switch. Just change your toilet paper brand.
0: That was our interview with Brian Rogers. Let's hope that Sherman starts using cleaner toilet paper. And now it's time to thank our absolutely immaculate patrons. These are people who went to patreon.com, patreon.com. There they searched for a Green Future. Up popped our Patreon page. Then they were able to select a level of donation that worked for them, or they even were able to create their own. And now every month, a little bit comes out of their accounts and comes over to us. And that's how we're able to afford toilet paper ourselves and keep this show on the air. So thank you to
1: Speak
0: our
1: for
0: patrons.
1: yourself.
0: No. Well, Rebecca, it's time to talk about a terrible tragedy, it
1: Terrible
0: sounds
1: tragedy,
0: like.
1: yes. Yeah. Yeah, so this Sunday, actually the day the this is I think can be airing for the first time, will be the anniversary of something called the Walking Purchase. And this is a thing that was done by the silly Sons of William Penn, who himself had a very good reputation for fair dealings with the Native Americans and everyone else. But that just lulled people into a false sense of suspicion, and his sons cheated the Lenape, Lenape, Lenape, I don't know, also called the Delaware tribe, out of 1.2 million acres of land in eastern Pennsylvania. They had a deed which is almost certainly fake to begin with. It was dated 1686, and in which the Lenape agreed to sell a tract of land extending as far west as a man could walk in 1.5 days from Wrightston, wherever that is.
0: Yes,
1: Yeah.
0: Pennsylvania, I'm sure.
1: So yeah, first of all, like they convinced the Lenape that their land ancestors actually had signed this. And then they assumed, secondly, they assumed that it was going to be nice leisurely walks, such as you would do if you had a long way to walk, you know. So they signed it, and it all went terribly wrong because the Penn brothers continued cheating like someone with an overly close relationship with their mother. they cleared a path beforehand and then hired like the two fastest walkers in all of Pennsylvania, basically. Wow. So, yeah, this ended with the Lenape being forced off their ancestral homelands in the Lehigh and Delaware Valleys, basically. And it contributed to the Lenape siding with the French in the French and Indian War, because they were still sore about this. It's completely off their ancestral lands where they ended up in, I think, eastern Ohio, western Pennsylvania, something like that. So, yeah, they appealed to the Iroquois, a powerful local tribe, but the Iroquois had some kind of previous agreement or alliance or something, so they ended up backing the Pens. In 2004, somebody filed a lawsuit about this, Delaware Nation versus Pennsylvania, but it was ruled non-justiciable?
0: Yes. That
1: yeah.
0: sounds right. Yeah.
1: Okay.
0: That sounds wrong morally, but
1: yeah. Yeah, it's all wrong, but it's all right, as the country song went. So yeah, it was ruled non-justiciable by multiple courts, and the SCOTUS wouldn't hear it confirming. And the reason was that it was injusticiable because it happened before the Indian Intercourse Act of 1790, which sounds like a stupid reason to me. But like, when we say normalizing corruption, it's been a chronic problem throughout our history, actually.
0: Yeah.
1: And since I like to talk about environmental consequences of things, some problems which the Delaware Valley, River Valley, has developed since would be sewage spills, persistent toxic chemicals, and industrial pollution.
0: We can be pretty sure that the Lenape tribe would not have allowed that to happen. But
1: Yeah. There, a lot of the sewage problem comes from aging sewers in Philly and other cities, which release billions of gallons of raw sewage during a heavy rainstorm. Also, there's a lot of PFAS contamination of surface water, sediment, and fish tissue. So that's not good. It's everywhere. PFAS chemicals can cause cancer, organ damage, they're immunosuppressants, and also low birth rate and delayed childhood development can happen. They sort of did a bunch of little spot studies, and over half of the stretches of stream that they studied were compromised too.
0: Oof.
1: So, or what is it? Impaired. They were impaired watersheds.
0: I wonder how that compares to the entire nation, if that's higher than average. I think
1: yeah.
0: probably is.
1: Yeah.
0: I
1: hope so.
0: I think the whole eastern side.
1: I'd like
0: of
1: to
0: the,
1: believe so, certainly.
0: Yeah, this is one problem I have with the United States of America as a whole. I'm not sure I should be saying this, but, you know, when there's a sentiment to return to the past and to, you know, go back when things were better for whom?
1: Yeah.
0: They're the source. Our entire history as a country has been built on the foundation of oppression and, you know, in multiple ways, across multiple people, across many generations. And so, yeah, thanks for reminding us, Rebecca, that we can always look to the future, perhaps, and try to make right what we can, as opposed
1: That's
0: to...
1: That's a good idea, yep.
0: continuing to...
1: I don't know. Oppress. I mean, okay, look how the things are being run now. It's like, how much worse to me are the Lenape if they get their land back? How much worse are they going to yes. treat me than my own government?
0: Right.
1: You know, they're going to have to really work hard at it, is all I'm saying, to outdo how much American society hates low-income disabled people.
0: Well, on that uplifting note, it's time for ecological news. Our first story comes to us from CBC Quebec on September 12th from YouTube. There's a water chestnut war happening in the province of Quebec. Biologists are fighting the water chestnut in the waterways of the Ottawa River and the Lake of Two Mountains by
1: hand. I
0: feel
1: like this would be more fun if they threw the water chestnuts at each other.
0: Well, it might hurt a little.
1: Well,
0: the nuts
1: yeah,
0: are
1: yeah.
0: pointy and painful. Actually, an individual plant can produce up to 225 nuts per plant per year.
1: Yowzers.
0: This is the battle is being funded by a nonprofit named Cobaver-VS. The invasive plant. The plant is invasive to North America and is actually from Eurasia originally.
1: Since year they were introduced in the 1860s and 70s and as an ornamental garden plant, and they're in the sedge family.
0: Oh, well, there you go. I think that means they have edible nuts,
1: They
0: which, of
1: do.
0: course, yes, I've.
1: I've had them foisted on me in Chinese restaurants.
0: Exactly.
1: I don't see the
0: That's
1: point,
0: the
1: but
0: only context I know them from as
1: right.
0: well. This is eradication being done environmentally correct, ecologically sound. The biologists and a team of dedicated volunteers are actually working to pull up these water chestnuts by hand in boats. In 2025, they've removed 30,000 pounds of water chestnuts from those waterways in the Ottawa River, compared to only 5,000 this year so far in 2026. In 1 year, the recorded amount of water chestnuts in these waterways has declined 85%. That's a win. And it's actually the government paying the nonprofit volunteers and biologists to do this work, to do this removal work.
1: Cool.
0: So this is an example of how we can take initiatives to make our environment more ecologically sound if we cared to. And unfortunately, it doesn't seem like we do care to at this time.
1: I met this girl in a bar once who said that she worked for the Metro Parks, picking invasive species and burning them. And I was like, wow, you pick flowers for a living? That's like a job a fairy would have, you know? That's amazing.
0: In a little less in Ohio, but in my home state of New York, the Phragmites are another invasive species that has crowded out the local cattails, which
1: Yeah.
0: is a travesty. There's the cattail is an honorable plant with a storied history, and to
1: Yes.
0: see it replaced by Phragmites or water chestnuts in some areas is a problem that the government or nonprofits could solve if they cared to. Our next story from AP News on September 13th, Japan's biomass energy boom threatens further deforestation in Indonesia. In Indonesia,
1: Biomass energy boom.
0: yes, across most of the world, in fact, forests are occasionally ground up for wood pellets and chips.
1: Oh.
0: That's what biomass means in this context. And in this case, the Indonesian government is subsidizing the destruction of pristine forests. Biomass use for electricity generation has actually gone up 55% between 2015 and 2024 because theoretically it is more green than just burning coal or natural gas. Unfortunately, that is not the case. In fact, the net CO2 does go up for the most common use of biofuel, biomass, which is co-firing with coal in order to reduce emissions. But that doesn't work out mathematically. First of all, the term biomass, when used in this industrial context, is actually actually includes the possibility of waste and crop residue, which means that things that aren't only natural wood chips might be burned alongside the coal. And second, of course, forest cutting is a net loss for the entire world because,
1: Right.
0: even compared to a dirty fuel like coal, because of course you don't have trees that suck away the CO2 that you produce.
1: The I remember it doesn't really work out very well for the farmers a lot, like, because if it's like the Amazon, all the nutrients in that forest are up in the tree canopy, basically.
0: Yes,
1: The
0: yes.
1: they're not in the soil. Like, the soil doesn't have very much nutrients in it, and
0: Especially these old growth forests, right?
1: right, yeah. So you cut it down, it produces really well for like 5 years if you're lucky, then it becomes a desert.
0: Right. Yes, and that is a problem that Indonesia is finding. Unfortunately, they're prioritizing the short-term profits of the sale of their natural resources over the long-term sustainability of the world, I suppose.
1: There is a kind of a proto rock along the lines of rockabilly or skippy or skiffle. It's called Indo, and it was made by Indonesian people in Holland. A bunch of guys, evidently they saw Ritchie Valens and other brown people making rock and roll America, and they were like, "Hey, this is for us."
0: Yeah, well,
1: And they went ahead and did it.
0: I'm glad they get to reclaim something as opposed to being, our third story is from thebulletin.org. That's the Bulletin of Atomic Scientists from September 15th. The title is Trump Rolls Back Climate Rules for Power Plants. This one almost made it to the mainstream media. We have seen a few things, a few small stories about this, but it is exactly as bad as it sounds. Back in February, the Trump administration repealed the 2009 endangerment finding that said greenhouse gas emissions were a threat to human health. Of course, the reality is that greenhouse gas emissions measurably kill 30,000 Americans more per year than not having greenhouse gas emissions. And that is directly from the EPA, or the old EPA, I suppose. Trump repealed the endangerment finding as an initiative to eliminate gas efficiency rules for cars back in February. And now he's using that same previous repeal to eliminate r the rules for power plants. This is a complicated lie. First of all, the current EPA says that power plant emissions have no material impact on climate change, but also refuse to cite a such study or a source of that claim. Of course, again, the truth is that power plant emissions are second only to transportation in the United States. This comes at a time when coal plants' costs for electricity to the consumer are going up, of course, along with everything else. And in fact, the health damages that will be ascribed to coal plants and other power plants across the United States are also going up. The organization Resources for the Future estimates the health damages at $476 billion over the next few years. Just to be clear, this is just as it sounds. Trump has completely removed the emissions guidelines for power plants. They can do and emit and, pollute as much as they want with no consequences.
1: We're going to have rivers catching on fire again, aren't we?
0: Back in the good old days, Trump is focusing on greenhouse gases first, but his EPA has already talked about eliminating pollution limits on mercury and acid rain and everything else, basically.
1: Jeez.
0: And so if he and the defunct EPA get their way, rivers will be on fire, the world will be less safe, we'll be in trouble. We, the collective public,
1: Right, humanity, basically.
0: yes, and the world. Our next story comes to us from NewYorkUpstate.com from September 5th. The USDA approves genetically modified chestnut tree. The title is USDA approves genetically modified chestnut tree developed at SUNY ESF. The State University of New York College of Environmental Science and Forestry have created Darling 54, which is a genetically modified tree specifically to avoid the Dutch elm disease and therefore also the fungus that wiped out the original chestnut tree. Chestnuts used to be the most common tree in the eastern United States
1: I
0: forests.
1: think they were even used to feed livestock. There were that many of them in the
0: Yes.
1: Appalachians.
0: If any of you out there have read Hatchet,
1: Well, I'm thinking, of course, of the Nora Bonesteel mysteries.
0: If any of you out there have read My Side of the Mountain, a good book about a teenager living out on his own in the Appalachians that featured chestnuts significantly. And there have been a huge historic value about the chestnuts in the past.
1: Yeah, I guess they were all wiped out by Dutch elm disease at some point in the early 20th century. Oh yeah, I forget the author, but the Nora Bone Steele mysteries that like have an Appalachian psychic who's also a detective
0: Yes.
1: mentions them. Like
0: Yes.
1: she has like a new something resistant chestnut tree growing in her yard.
0: Yeah. So it is within living memory, I think it's safe to say. The chestnuts were a significant part of the Eastern and especially Appalachian forest ecosystem. But unfortunately, they have died out since then. This new tree, genetically modified tree, which was created, at least overseen by Dr. Andrew Newhouse, is currently USDA approved and is also under EPA review. That is probably likely to pass given the current EPA. But this is an important development for genetic engineering as a whole because after a 6-year review of this new tree, the conclusion was that it was unlikely to pose a threat to other plants, and that means that it wouldn't become an invasive species or, have ecological effects similar to an invasive
1: Ooh, it was
0: species.
1: Sharon McCrom is the one who writes the Nora Bone Steele
0: Ah,
1: mysteries. I
0: yes.
1: remember.
0: Yes, I think I've read a few of her
1: Yeah,
0: books.
1: yeah.
0: So, future approval of this tree could mean the reintroduction of the chestnut
1: Right.
0: to the United States of America, which would be a very nice homecoming, so to speak.
1: It would.
0: Probably, let's say 80 years ago, let's say, what might have been when chestnuts were being exterminated. Probably the animals that used to live on chestnuts, those chestnut eaters are still like have perhaps within the genetic memory of those animal species that originally ate chestnuts, those impulses would still be there. And so
1: Yeah.
0: therefore this new reintroduction of a different species would fit right in.
1: There you go. Have a ripple effect, maybe.
0: We on this show have a mixed opinion on genetically modified organisms, especially for livestock and human consumption. But this might be an example of a good kind of genetic modification because these are very similar to the original chestnut tree, just resistant to the Dutch elm disease that would destroy them. What do you think about chestnuts or GMOs or anything else? You can give us a text at 419-973-5841, an email at joe@joedemar4agreenfuture.org. Or find us on social media.
1: So in some ways, this would be sort of akin to like the effort to bring back dire wolves or
0: Ooh.
1: aurochs or they're talking about mammoths now.
0: Yeah, dinosaurs. Yeah.
1: Yeah, although I don't, well, mammoths are not dinosaurs, but they're elephants with a fur coat, which in the era of global warming, it's a little complicated to understand why that would be good, but apparently it would.
0: Imagine if you could get woolly mammoth fur to make wool from. I wonder if woolly mammoth fur is close to wool or not.
1: It looks like it has big, long fibers. I don't see why you couldn't use it.
0: Yeah. That would be a flex for Elon Musk
1: There
0: to
1: you
0: show
1: go.
0: up at a
1: Yeah.
0: gala. Our next story is from bgsu.edu from August 26th. Scientists at BGSU find toxins from algal blooms present in air samples. They were in Florida at the time, not near Lake Erie, but it turns out that algal toxins can drift in the air hundreds of miles. Dr. James Metcalf, based here in Bowling Green State University, was down in southwest Florida when he took 21 air samples at a variety of distance from the ocean and found low levels of ocean algal toxins throughout all of those samples, directly
1: Wow.
0: implying that it can spread through the air. The toxins can spread through the air. Those toxins, similar to the ones here in Ohio, are linked to cancer, Alzheimer's, and ALS. There needs to be more study about the actual impact of these algal toxins, as well as the impact of smoke and Sahara dust and all the other things, particulates floating around these days. But these results were a surprise to Dr. James Metcalf of BGSU and to us, because this is relevant to us here near Lake Erie and this local algal bloom. In the future, we hope to get an interview with him and follow up for you, the public.
3: Our next story is from Reuters on September 16th, titled "Google Agrees Biggest Carbon Removal Deal Yet, Aims to Scale New Model." Google is backing a company in Brazil called Teradot to cut methane emissions from rice farm fields and also to capture carbon dioxide using enhanced rock weathering. Unfortunately, even though this is one of the largest energy initiatives taken by the big tech companies, like almost all of the initiatives funded by companies with too much money and too little power, it's basically a farce. Enhanced rock weathering is the enhanced version of a normal process called rock weathering, in which certain reactive minerals such as basalt, olivine, and limestone react with the carbon in the atmosphere to produce bicarbonate. That is a known process, and the enhanced version is simple. You just take those rocks and grind them down into a fine powder, and which is then applied to farm fields or open air or even to the ocean. Because this is a natural process, it will just work on its own. It has that advantage that there is no energy required to process, to initiate this process. Once the, for example, limestone is a powder, it just will remove some carbon from the air, from the atmosphere. The bad, well, where to start? First of all, these are rocks, and the process of grinding rocks into a very fine powder and then transporting them where you want them to go takes energy, takes transportation. And that is only a problem with the, that's a problem with the physical process itself. There's even more technical problems with this deal between Google and Teradot. First, Google has an equity stake in Teradot since 2024, which is very convenient for both parties involved. They can set their own price, they can negotiate between themselves, and they can make sure that all the rich people who deserve to get richer get richer. They're literally purchasing success in this investment, quote-unquote, into Teradot. And second, the projects are slated to generate, and I quote, 1 million tons of methane abatement credits by 2030, and, quote, 1 million tons of carbon removal credits by 2040. There's no issuing global bank for this line of credit they're imagining when they talk about abatement credits, much less across the 4 years and 14 years of their projections. This is even more than the money is in our current economic system. This is an imaginary commodity being traded by the rich to allow them permission to continue polluting us in the short term. What's more, even 1 million tons is less than 0.1% of the 37.8 billion tons of CO2 that were produced in 2024. Investing into this nonsense is only an excuse for them to continue doing whatever they want. Reuters has reported that Google and Teradot did not publicly disclose the price of the purchasing agreement for these 1 million credits, but Reuters had an estimate of $300 US per ton, meaning it would be about $300 or $600 million for the deal in total. And Teradot has suggested that just the process of verifying that they have removed the carbon that they said they would takes up about $100 of that $300. And they have actually suggested to remove third-party verification to help reduce their operating costs. In other words, to state it plainer, they want to remove all verification that they're even attempting to do the right thing so that they can just make more money. And Google, again, has opted into this as opposed to making all of their campuses carbon neutral or funding actual initiatives that will change the world. Instead, they're focusing on grinding rocks in South America. And just before we go, I do want to play for you one of the ads from that campaign, Charmin Wipes Out Bears. And just as a reminder of our, from Brian Rogers, our interviewee, one of the easiest things you can do as a consumer to lower your footprint is to just change your brand of toilet paper or even to get a bidet. I'm going to play that ad for you here now. It's 30 seconds long. This is actually a TV spot, a visual ad. So if you wanted to catch that on YouTube or elsewhere, here you'll be listening to the voice of the poop emoji.
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0: Hi-ho, this is Patricia Michaels of beautiful Taos Pueblo. My native name is Water Lily, and you are listening to Cultural Energy Independent Radio, KCEI 90.1 FM, Red River, and Taos, a listener-supported non-commercial educational radio station, creating media voices for youth, arts, activism in northern New Mexico and southern Colorado.
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2: It started out like any peaceful Midwestern political rally. Then, on Sunday afternoon, September 6th, Democratic gubernatorial nominee Amy Acton was the target of an attack by an armed assailant at the Canfield Fair in Mahoning County, Ohio. She's the Democratic nominee for governor, and polls show a very tight race. On that otherwise peaceful Sunday afternoon, an armed individual lunged at Dr. Acton, injuring multiple people, while the gubernatorial candidate was attending the popular fair and was about to speak. This is just the latest example of political violence on the rise in the United States. Our guest today, Professor Robert Pape, is a scholar of political violence overseas. His new book is titled Our Own Worst Enemies, America in the Age of Violent Populism. He argues that America's next great security challenge is no longer primarily overseas. It is emerging inside American democracy. The greater threat is violent populism, the gradual normalization of political violence within ordinary democratic politics. He says violence becomes politically transformative not when extremists act, but when ordinary citizens increasingly conclude that violence is understandable, even necessary. And he says violent populism, not civil war or authoritarianism, is becoming democracy's central challenge. Thanks for being with us, Professor Pape, on Keeping Democracy Alive. It's a heavy lift. We need all hands on deck to keep democracy alive. Thank you for being here.
5: We certainly do, Bert, and thank you so much for having me. And I wish I could disagree with anything you said. Unfortunately, we are in the era of violent populism, and you see it unfolding literally right in front of our eyes.
2: Well, you write that, quote, the greatest threat to democracy isn't extremists. It's when ordinary people quietly decide force is justified, end of quote. What did you discover in your research that most surprised you about the people who hold those views?
5: Well, for 5 years, I have been conducting research on what is breaking our country apart. I have studied tension, conflict around the world for 30 years, but watching January 6th, watching the 5-7% of the George Floyd protests that were violent, and then watching the increasing spate of violent assassination attempts against both Republican and Democratic leaders, I really wanted to understand what's happening right here at home. And the biggest thing I've learned, and the most disturbing fact, is that there are tens of millions of Americans on both sides of the political spectrum that support political violence for their goals. And that changes everything.
2: How did you discover that? That's an incredible figure.
5: It's an incredible figure, Bert. And what happened literally was, as at the University of Chicago, my center, the University of Chicago Project on Security and Threats, we were studying the protests and violent protests with the George Floyd summer in 2020, and then also the January 6th riot that tried to stop the, we were looking at the details. We weren't just covering this loosely. We're studying who were the perpetrators, what sort of demographic information could we get? Well, once we saw that large numbers of those who were involved, I don't mean in the peaceful protest part, but I mean in the violent protest part, had the profile.

0: it just immediately produced startling results for it. It has ebbed and flowed over the 5 years, but the fact of the matter is, since the summer of 2024, it's gotten worse. There are more Americans today on both sides of the aisle. I don't just mean conservatives or liberals who support political violence for their goals than there were in the months before the 2024 election of Trump.
1: Wow. You've spent decades studying political violence around the world. When you look at the United States today, are there historical or international parallels that you find particularly instructive or particularly alarming?
0: Well, we can find parallels around the world because it won't surprise you to know that when there is mass support for political violence, we can see terrorism, violent protests in countries, say, Lebanon's very famous. But what's really striking, Bert, is the more I've studied this, the more I've found there are eras of violent populism before our current era. And what I mean by violent populism is where there's mass support for political violence, because the mass support for political violence is what nudges those who do the actual violence over the edge.
1: Right.
0: And what are those periods? Those periods are the 1960s, for example. Big chapter in the book on the 1960s. Well, the 1960s, many of us listening right now weren't alive. I was just a wee little kid at the time, so I wasn't paying close attention myself. But nonetheless, this was one of the most violent periods in American politics. We had a string of assassination attempts, Martin Luther King, Bobby Kennedy. We had violence at the Democratic Convention here in Chicago. That's where I live, in the summer of 1968.
1: Right.
0: Many violent anti-war protests because the Vietnam War was unpopular. Notice we're now in another unpopular war. And this was not just happening by small numbers of people. There were literally tens of thousands of people involved in these violent protests. They went on for years, and there was more than that. That was just the tip of an iceberg, because we have good opinion poll data, and the book goes through this, and it shows that there are striking minorities, not majorities, but striking minorities in the 1960s supporting the political violence that was occurring. And this was mostly in the 1960s, political violence on the left. Today,
1: yes.
0: What's different between today and the 1960s is not really the quantity of violence. We're approaching 1960s level political violence. You have to recall, we now have had three assassination attempts against President Trump.
1: Allegedly.
0: Over the summer, numerous violent confrontations with ICE and Democratic protesters. And then you just talked about the Ohio event just not even 2 weeks ago. Oh, my goodness gracious. So we are definitely in 1960s level historic highs of political violence. What's different is the political violence we're experiencing today is on both sides. It's not one side or the other. And that's uncomfortable, because we really live in a world that was already politically polarized. This has been true for years. What's been happening in the last 5 or 6 years is that political polarization has morphed, and it's morphed into a new paradigm. And that new paradigm is a violent populism, where political violence has moved from the fringe to the mainstream.
1: Amazing. I'm a bit older than you. I remember back after many protests during the war in Vietnam, one protest after another and another and another, and the war kept going on. So eventually.
0: And we should also recall, Bert, that there was the Weather Underground.
1: Well, that's what I was about to talk about. They had a slogan, "Bring the war home."
0: Bring the war home. And the Weather Underground was effectively an American terrorist group.
1: Yes, it was.
0: They splintered off from the student group. It was called the SES.
1: Yes.
0: was doing actually mostly peaceful protests.

0: I want to point out. So
1: Yes.
0: we need to understand that we can see peaceful protests and violence happening side by side. Well, that happened in the 1960s, and the Weather Underground, they broke off from this student group because the student group wasn't violent enough.
1: Right. But as it turns out, the Weather Underground with their bombing said the effect of chilling peaceful protest. People were really upset. They'd be like, you know, I want to protest the war, but I'm not going to bomb anything.
0: That's it. Yes. And this is one of the sources of optimism in my research. So I wish I could tell you that the optimism will always win out. But this is also why the political violence ebbs and flows. Because you see, in these surveys, and the book will go through the surveys in detail and really show you and track this tens of millions on both sides. But in the surveys also show that well over 70% of the American public abhors political violence. And that is something that is a source of optimism that we can lean into. Now, the challenge, Bert, is that we're coming into a highly contentious midterm election.
1: Yes.
0: You see, this is the world we're describing so far. We haven't yet talked about the true political timetable that's right in front of us. And I'm sorry to be worried, but I see it almost as a burning fuse, Bert.
1: Yes.
0: Because what's coming right in front of us is that we've just described the recent third assassination attempt against Trump in April, the summer of deadly confrontations related to ICE immigration, and what happened just at the Ohio Fair with the governor, the person running, the candidate for governor, the governor of Ohio. But this is all in the run-up to the most dangerous midterms in our lifetimes. You see, the biggest danger we're going to face over the next few months is not from a terrorist attack by Iran, not from a local militia group gone wild, and not simply political polarization, but the growing possibility that mainstream Americans, or actually the government itself, will see political violence as a legitimate response to political defeat.
1: Wow.
0: Because the concept of defeat in an election has become more fraught. And we need to go back and think about January 6th. Well, that didn't just happen out of the blue. That occurred because the losing side would not accept defeat.
1: Right.
0: And now, after, you might say, oh my goodness, you know, we learned our lesson, we touched the stove and everything is hot, we don't want to do it again. Well, notice all the events that have happened since. And we're running into now a tremendously contentious election.
1: Yes.
0: Where the outcome is likely going to be viewed as existential. That is, whoever wins and whoever, especially the losers, can the losing side accept defeat? And what I'm especially worried about, Bert, is what if it's a razor-thin election?
1: Right.
0: We've had razor-thin elections, you see. And when you're in a razor-thin election, it can actually be objectively uncertain who won.
1: Yes.
0: You see, so this idea that, oh, yes, it's only, I would only object to an election strenuously if it was truly stolen. Well, in razor-thin elections, and I'm sorry to say that what may be coming is a razor-thin election, that prospect of uncertainty is a pretty serious one.
1: It is, and I got stuck on something you said, that 70% of Americans abhor political violence.
0: Yeah.
1: 30%. That's a large number.
0: Well, and I'm not just pulling these numbers. So,
1: right.
0: So when people go to look at our own worst enemies, the book, they're going to see that this is really everything I'm saying is backed up with a tremendous amount of research that has been put into a form they can understand, and that can be that they're not going to have to go they can Google every single fact, by the way, and it's chock full of footnotes because after all I'm a University of Chicago professor.
1: Yes.
0: But it's also, I've written it with a real eye toward making it accessible to everybody. And one of the big things are these surveys that I'm describing. Well, we just literally conducted a survey. And this is a nationally representative survey. It's done at the gold standard of surveys, and which means it's a lot of money. So there's a reason why there's been a lot of garbage out there, Bert, where people are fed up with, because if you do these cheapies, well, you're going to get cheap answers.
1: Right.
0: So when you, but I'm fortunate, University of Chicago, we have supporters, we can do the quality. And what you saw here, and this was fielded literally the week before Labor Day. So what we found is that 25% of the public, that's 1 in 4 adults, just think about what I'm saying,
1: yes,
0: support the use of force to prevent Trump's agenda.
1: Hey.
0: Just think about that for a minute. And it's actually 44% of Democrats. Just think about that. Now, on the other side, we have nearly 20% of the public that supports Trump using the military to suppress Democratic protesters against his agenda. Just think about that.
1: That's appalling.
0: It's stunning on both sides. So when you look at the Trump, let's connect this now, some of the dots, if it's okay.
1: Sure.
0: So let's go to the third Trump assassin. His name is Cole Allen. People can go look him up. And Cole Allen is not a militia group member. He's not on the margins. He's not unemployed. Cole Allen is a 31-year-old Caltech mechanical engineer living in Torrance, California, a very Tony suburb.
1: Yes.
0: So this is not what we're used to thinking, if you see what I mean. And I could also go through Thomas Crooks, the first Trump would be assassin. He was an honors student. He had a 1530 on his SATs. Just to put this in some perspective. Yeah, I mean, just
1: beats me.
0: Put this in some perspective here. These are not the losers that we're used to thinking here. These are, I call them essentially the insurrectionists with 401ks. Now, Crooks, of course, was a little young for that, but still, you get my point.
1: Yes.
0: This is the would-be assassin who's living literally in that nice suburb right next door.
1: Right.
0: And so if we look at also then, why is that? What's happening here? Well, once you see this mass support for political violence, and I just pointed out on the left, right?
1: Yeah.
0: And Cole Allen is attacking the president, and he wrote a manifesto. And what does he say in his manifesto?
1: I don't know.
0: He essentially presents himself as everybody understands what has to be done. He's going to do it.
1: Oh.
0: In other words, it's he's looking at the all that support and he's not doing surveys. OK, he's looking at it on social media.
1: Right.
0: But what he's sensing is true. It really is a tremendous amount of support. And so when he's doing this, why is he publishing even a manifesto? It's because he's expecting there's going to be a lot of people supporting him. In other words, he's doing the act in the context of expecting social approval. There's a permission structure, if you see what I mean, Bert. And that's the role of this mass support or the violent populism. Another way to put it is it's the normalization of political violence in America, where it's not the abnormal fringe. It's becoming part and parcel of the mainstream. And this is also true for people wonder, well, how could it be that ICE would actually shoot these unarmed protesters? And right. Oh my God, how can that be? Well, we need to look at the mass support for exactly that. in our surveys.
1: Wow.
0: The ICE agents, the Bovinos and so forth, I'm not saying they're studying opinion surveys. I'm not saying that.
1: Right.
0: But just as social media is and people wonder, what's the role of social media? Well, this is the role. This is the role. It's a communication where you're seeing the mass support for political violence. Because when that when those actions happen, Bert, you get all the attaboys or you get the jokes. When Nancy Pelosi, she was Speaker of the House, right. and there was an assailant in October 2022. And he went to kneecap her, maybe kill her. She wasn't home at her home near San Francisco.
1: Right.
0: Her husband was, and Paul Pelosi almost died due to a hammer blow. Well, shortly thereafter, Donald Trump Jr. put out posts making fun of the hammer for Halloween, saying that this is what people should wear when they go trick-or-treating.
1: Whoa.
0: And so he didn't then say go and do violence, but this is what
1: it means. You didn't have
0: to. You didn't have to, and this is what normalization looks like. It becomes normal then, and this is circulating. It goes viral. These things go viral, Bert, on social media. And so this is what I mean by the era of violent populism.
1: If you just tuned in, Bert Cohen here. The show is Keeping Democracy Alive. Again, it's a heavy lift. We need all hands on deck. Our guest today, this is some disquieting topic, I'll tell you. Our guest today is Professor Robert Pape. He's got a new book out titled Our Own Worst Enemies, America in the Age of Violent Populism. And you argue that polarization itself is not the central problem, that polarization is often blamed for everything. What's the distinction between polarization and what you call violent populism?
0: Polarization is hard bargaining over policy disagreement. So for decades and decades, we've had plenty of hard bargaining here, sometimes even shutting down the government. This is not really new in the last 5-7 years. You can find tremendous, people want to go back to the 1990s, Newt Gingrich pushing for the contract with America leads to shutdown of the government. This is what political polarization looks like, where it's hard bargaining to get bills passed through Congress. Well, the era of violent populism is way past the idea of hard bargaining, getting bills through Congress. And notice we don't get many bills through Congress, period. So the idea this is just normal political polarization. No, we've moved way beyond the idea of polarization. That was a very reasonable way to think about you could call it the nastiness in politics that we associate with the 1990s, the Clinton impeachments, things like that. A lot of the tensions here that we felt over, say, the forever wars, you could also put into this this bailiwick. But the bottom line is that political polarization is not the same as rising violent protests. It's not the same as a rising spate of political assassination and assassination attempts. And this is what is the historic era of violent populism that we have in front of us. So if this was just political polarization, then yeah, we would have some contentiousness and so forth. But we're just going way beyond that. And now you have to have candidates running for governor in Ohio who are probably just what happened in the last week, having to go and hire 5 times more personal security.
1: Right.
0: I mean, just think about that. That's pretty expensive. Once you're doing it, we don't have enough Secret Service to protect all 535 members of Congress.
1: Right.
0: We don't have that. So people might think, oh, well, my member of Congress, they must have like 4 or 5 Secret Service agents assigned to them to do that. No, we don't.
1: No, they don't.
0: That's why so many of them, unfortunately, have gotten into become targets. They can't afford the security. People maybe don't even realize, but if they would just call up a security company, they would say, "Oh, right. Oh, no, yeah, no, I didn't had no idea what what the cost of that was.
1: Right. It is expensive. And as I recall, as we're talking about it, there was some incident fairly recently where I think it was the governor of Pennsylvania whose home was invaded and set on fire.
0: This is Josh Shapiro, April 2025. Josh Shapiro. So I'm from Western PA. I'm from Erie, Pennsylvania.
1: Uh-huh.
0: I went to the University of Pittsburgh as an undergrad. So I'm pretty familiar with Pennsylvania, and I guarantee you governors of Pennsylvania are not used to their homes being arson bombed.
1: No.
0: And Josh Shapiro was in his home with his family asleep as the arsonist was burning down the lower level. The governor of Pennsylvania does have security, and the security was just right out there. It's not that the security let it down. They got in there within seconds, but the arson, they brought in all the accelerants. Man, there's pictures on the web people can see. Man, this stuff went up in seconds. Okay. So they got Shapiro and his family out, but only by the skin of their teeth. This was not like, okay, we'll call 911 and the fire trucks are going to show up. No, by that time, the whole building, the whole home would have been burned down with them in it. No, the only way they were able to survive was having literally the security right outside. It just turns out even then you can't have every single angle all the time covered. And that's how the arsonist got in. So these are the events covered in books. So people might say, oh, well, I kind of vaguely remember that. Well, this is one of the purposes of having our own worst enemies. It's because a lot of these events here, it puts them together so people can see not just the event, but the patterns.
1: The patterns. And you talk about violent populism. Now, my understanding is that not all populism is the same. The United States has a great long history of progressive populism. There was prairie
0: Absolutely.
1: Populism. Is populism necessarily violent?
0: No. So absolutely not. Populism is basically democracy in action, Bert.
1: Yep.
0: And so a good example of how you saw democracy in action on the left, remember, we're talking about a lot of the violence. So let me talk about some of the nonviolence. Were the No Kings protests
1: right.
0: that have occurred.
1: That's populism.
0: So it's real populism. It's real democracy in action. And the No Kings protests are a dramatic example of how you can have peaceful protests and peaceful populism, but also the effort you have to go to. So because of my work here, before the book, Bert, has come out, I've spent years talking to different protest groups and leaders because they're wanting to mobilize everybody, not just the people that might support violence. In fact, they're not that keen on the violence at all, as you
1: right.
0: can imagine. So what they want, Bird, is some advice about this. And so with the No Kings protest group here, and I don't want to go into too many of the details. I don't want anybody to get in trouble. But the fact is, if you go to the websites, you'll see that side by side with the call for action for protest, literally side by side, is to stay peaceful. That is, the call to be peaceful isn't buried like, in the fine print.
1: True. They wouldn't have to make a call to stay peaceful if there weren't a threat.
0: That's exactly right. And so that's one of the big questions many of those leaders would ask, Bert. And so now the book that we're talking about, my new book, you see a lot of what I would say to people like that and give them the information and give them the patterns, because it really is a question. You can imagine if you're
1: Yes.
0: organizing a protest here, you've got a lot of things on your plate. I mean, and these people, by the way, aren't paid. They are doing this as essentially after work, you see. So this isn't
1: Sure.
0: like these are full-time people. So they really are doing a maximum amount of effort here. And so it really is important to understand how serious this is. Well, they took it very, very seriously. They've taken it very seriously. And I don't know that you can even find one of the, there's been many No Kings protests, including here in Chicago, by the way, including during Operation Midway Blitz, which was had dust-ups here on things not related to the No Kings protests. People just may not realize that that the No Kings protests have been strikingly, pristinely nonviolent.
1: Yes.
0: And that has not diminished the turnout. In fact, one of the arguments I've made, and I think it's a little hard to be absolutely sure this is true, but I think it is true, is that the more nonviolent, the larger the protest.
1: Uh-huh.
0: And I think that's what you saw with the No Kings.
1: Oh, for sure.
0: People. We also saw this in the summer of 2020. I had my research team at the research center, the Chicago Project on Security and Threats at the University of Chicago. I was able during that summer to have large research teams. We tracked the protests and the violent protests in the top 50 cities in America day by day by day, almost hour by hour by hour. And you could really see that as the protests would be peaceful, they would be large, as violence might break out, people would just leave. And so there's a real relationship here. It's again, I want to be, because I'm a social scientist and a professor, people forgive me if I won't be too definitive on every single thing I say, because my colleagues wouldn't appreciate that. But the truth is, I think there's pretty strong evidence that the more peaceful the protest, the larger the protest. And I think that's what you see with the No Kings. And they basically took that seriously more than I've seen any other group. And it wasn't just one protest they took that seriously for. It was many over the country, across the country.
1: And as you say, 70% of the people abhor violence. And that's,
0: right.
1: That's
0: so
1: an important number.
0: And this is the same message I try to give to politicians. I try to explain to political leaders here that, yes, it's true that the most passionate people will turn out to vote more than the less passionate
1: right.
0: people. And yes, it's true the most passionate people will also support political violence. But if you want large numbers, you've got to tap the 70%.
1: Yeah, the Weather Underground. Weather Underground very effectively shut down a lot of the protests that were happening.
0: That's exactly right. And so and the truth is, it's more expensive then for the political campaign, because now you're actually going to see, every politician will say, well, of course, I want to win by a large majority. Well, no, the question is, where do they put their money? Where are they really investing their campaign dollars? And that's where this gets tough. Well, you saw with the No Kings organizers, they invested their equivalent to campaign spending is their time, because they don't actually have any money. It's all about the time of those individuals to organize. You see, so their time is incredibly scarce. They have so much to do. If you're going to try to mobilize 7 million people, Bert, that's a lot. You're taking on a gigantic mission, you see, and your time limited. You got to do this in a certain time.
1: Yeah.
0: So I've really seen where people will say, okay, I'm going to take this really seriously. And I think the evidence shows that they were right to take it seriously. And I don't think it scared anybody away. I think it's the opposite. I was here in Chicago during the No Kings protest here. I think people felt safer in the No Kings protest.
1: And the railways are peacekeepers at every demonstration I've ever seen, for a good reason. If you could just if you just tuned in, it's Keeping Democracy Alive. I'm Bert Cohen, the host, and our guest today is Professor Robert Pape, who's got a new book out titled "Our Own Worst Enemies: America in the Age of Violent Populism." What are two historic transformations shaping American politics in the mid 2020s?
0: Well, these are the real taproot of our predicament here today, Bert. And the book develops this, and these are some of the big discoveries here, which is we are living through historic social changes in our country. And we recognize the changes, Bert, But what the book shows is the connection to the political violence. That's the part the book really drills into. Big change number one is America is transitioning from a white majority democracy to a white minority democracy.
1: Yes.
0: For the first time in our country's 250-year history. Now, just think about that. So, as the book traces out, you can go back to 1776, and you will see that, yes, we've had minorities, and yes, I'm including the slaves, so yes, I understand that you want to have a wider ambit. But the bottom line is that for almost all 250 years of our country, we were well over 80% of our population non-Hispanic white. And let me just give you it starts to turn in the 1980s. There's reasons for that. But even by 1990, we were still 76% non-Hispanic white. Today, it's 57%. As the curves go out, it'll be another 15 years, maybe 10 years, maybe 20 years, depending on deportations, when we become a white minority democracy. And right away, notice how I put in the word deportations there as the key variable. Right away, you can see why the issue of immigration, deportations, hasn't just become a polarizing issue where people right. kind of disagree, but it's become almost existential.
1: And violence has resulted.
0: And we just talked about the violence here. If you look at, we talked about the Cole Allen, he was the third would-be Trump assassin in his manifesto. You'll see right away that he is absolutely opposed to Trump's immigration and the deportations. Well, then we just talked about the deadly confrontations related to ICE over the summer here. So what you are in, and also, of course, Minneapolis and Chicago. So what you are seeing is that this isn't just a sort of normal, dispute where we're going to disagree and maybe we'll shut down the government or deny funding to ICE, something that we might accept as normal, tough bargaining in politics. The identity issues in our country have become directly connected with mass support for political violence on both the right and the left. You see, our data shows that the more you want the demographic shift to stop or reverse, the more you support political violence for Trump. The more you want that demographic shift to continue or even accelerate, the more you support political violence against Trump. Hmm. And so that issue is we know it's there, Bert. What the book is doing is explaining that it is linked tightly to this rising era of violent populism. And I'm sorry to say, that's not the only problem we have. We have a second big change.
1: And that is?
0: That is the wealth shift to the top 1%. So over these decades, remember I just gave the decades 1990 to today and so forth?
1: Yeah.
0: Those decades also correspond to the biggest wealth shift in our country to the top 1% in our lifetimes and maybe since World War I. I mean, it's a little hard to know when you go back in history with the GDP numbers and the economic numbers, because they get fuzzier and fuzzier the further you go back. The demographic numbers, we've had a census in our country, so we can say those. But the bottom line is, what you are seeing is that the more the top 1% rakes in all the wealth and all the income from the rest, the more the rest are in a negative sum society, and they're fighting more and more against each other. A few of them are supporting violence against that top 1%, Mangione. Where does the Mangione anger come from?
1: Right. And he's popular.
0: And so popular. And why is that? It's because, side by side with that identity issue, let's call it the affordability crisis. So notice the affordability crisis is probably the number one issue in all the surveys, you know, but this isn't sure. this isn't just about disagreements and so forth. When you face a declining future, even people that have a lot today can worry they're going to lose a lot tomorrow. That is the affordability crisis. It's not things are just unaffordable today. It's that they're getting more unaffordable and more unaffordable. And in our surveys, again, in the book, it explains that the more you believe you'll never be as prosperous as your parents,
1: right,
0: the more you support political violence, regardless of whether you're on the right or the left.
1: It's a question of justice and how people see justice. If they see a huge injustice in the wealth being shifted to the top one-tenth of 1%, and if that's seen as an injustice, then that kind of makes the argument for political violence, I suppose.
0: And also why the elections, Bert, become a focal point. Because if you watch our elections, what you see in our elections is whichever side wins gives benefits, and I mean economic benefits, to their side. Well, if you're in this negative sum world, as I'm explaining, where the money's already, but neither side has taken money away from their billionaire donors. They all want to take money from the other side's billionaire donors. So what that means for the ordinary people, and I mean the middle class, I notice how I'm explaining violent populism. This isn't the fringe. This is in the mainstream.
1: Right.
0: Well, that's happening because mainstream America are not billionaires. They've been the relative losers to this wealth shift to the billionaire class. And that means when the next election comes, they are going to fight tooth and nail for their side to win, because otherwise, when the other side wins, they're going to lose even more.
1: Well, I want to ask about fascism. We've heard that word, not in this discussion, but quite a bit lately. Fascism facilitates political violence. We've seen that throughout history. And young white American men are uniquely attracted to fascism now. They miss the former promise of domination over women that they used to think that they were entitled to. How does that, there's that sense of belonging to something bigger as well that attracts them to fascism.
0: That's right. And let me talk a little bit, Bert, about an element or a dimension of fascism, historic fascism, like we saw in Italy in the 20s and 30s, or right. Germany in the 20s and 30s, that hasn't gotten as much play. I don't say that it hasn't gotten any play, but that hasn't gotten as much play. And that is the political violence. You see, we focus a lot on the output side, or the growing control, authoritarian control by the governments in Italy and Germany. No doubt about that. Very important. I'm not saying that's not important. What I'm saying is we're missing that those countries, Italy in the 20s and 30s, Germany in the 20s and 30s, they didn't sleepwalk into authoritarianism. That's just not what happened.
1: Mm.
0: There were violent protests, worker upset violence. If people will just Google Italy in the 20s or Germany in the 20s, they're going to see, oh my goodness gracious, there is a lot of violence. And you know what they're going to also start to wonder when they look at that history? The parallels to what we're seeing here.
1: Indeed.
0: You see, because what I'm saying, Bert, is that the most likely pathway to authoritarian outcomes in the United States, or how democracy dies in the United States, is going through violent populism. And this is something that, again, this is I think many of your listeners will be jarred about that, because this has not been part and parcel of the standard discussions in our on cable, for example. And I think that this is what's missing, is not really understanding that the more violence, political violence, becomes normalized in a country, the more the government takes the rights of the people. Because that normalization of political violence gives them both that emergency authority and support by their side. Because you've got to recall, you know, Hitler was supported by a third of the Germans here. This was not somebody, it's not just three people walking into the chancellorship. So that support here is essentially violent populism. And what's and this is very important, because it's not the case that the Italians and the Germans just woke up one day and realized, oh my gosh, somebody just took over our country, and I was sleeping the whole time and I just didn't know it. No, we don't sleep. The democracy doesn't die by sleepwalking. And so the book lays out an appendix on this, and we'll go through cases on this, because this is one of the things we're missing about our concerns about democracy, which is that as we're going through this era of violent populism, and by the way, note, let me connect some more dots, if I might, because sure, many of the people listening are going to already be concerned about President Trump possibly declaring, if there is some sort of tension with related to the midterms, the martial law, the Insurrection Act. Well, this is simply the next steps I'm explaining out of violent populism. And so I'm not painting a picture where violent populism only happens from the population. Governments can use violence politically as well. And that is also egged on by, supported by, these determined minorities who support political violence for the government to do that. And it's important to see the fuller picture as we go forward.
1: Yes. If you just tuned in, Bert Cohen here. The show is Keeping Democracy Alive. Our guest today is Professor Robert Pape. He's got a new book out called Our Own Worst Enemies, America in the Age of Violent Populism. And he has been a researcher into violent political violence throughout the world, and now it's here in America. And who do you target this book to? It sounds like a relatively academic book, but who is it targeted to? Who do you hope picks it up?
0: We live in a world, Bert, with social media, and I see this on my Substack all the time. I've now started a YouTube channel. We live in a new world where there is a hunger for serious discussion with real depth. I'm blown away by it myself, because I see it growing. I don't think we've hit the flat of the curve in this at all. And what I see is we're kind of evolving in the social media space, where we had what I would say is sort of the griping stage. and I think that's still going on. I'm not trying to say that's gone, but I think we're actually, what I'm seeing is we're moving to a world, and it's right now happening right in front of me, where people are just more and more hungry for the substance. So what I am doing is I'm putting, this book is for every smart American who really cares about why we're breaking our country apart, every single one. This is not meant for just an academic audience. The New Press is not an academic press. This is not done, just to be a book on a shelf and so forth. This is really for everybody. And again, if you just imagine what I was saying about a year and a half ago, or talking seriously with some of the protest organizers, I realized that they're just ordinary people, Bert. You know, most people, I think, don't get a chance to really, you know, talk or Zoom with these folks. And so they might see their products on their website, and maybe they'll see them stand up and give a few speeches, but they don't get a chance to really see that they're just coming home from work just like everybody else. And they got to make dinner for their kids and get their kids to school. And they really care about this. And so that's now I also hope political leaders will find this helpful.
1: Yeah, that'd be good.
0: So I think this is important. I have spent time talking to some political leaders here directly about this. I don't really want to say who, but you might notice, people might notice that there are political leaders who have gone out of their way to condemn political violence on both the right and the left. And that takes some doing, Bert. That takes a little bit of courage. Because it's awfully easy as a political leader to condemn violence by your opponent, right? It's just another way in which the opponent is bad, et cetera. But to actually stand up and say, no, we need to recognize, folks, that we actually have a parallel problem here, and it's not good for our side when our side does it either. And then to talk about that, and you will see political leaders have done that. I will give one name here because he's really has been quite extraordinary, and that's Josh Shapiro.
1: Uh-huh.
0: So he's a serving governor. He's not. This isn't a retired political leader, and he's really gone way out of his way to make this point. He's not alone, but I do just want to. Because it's really quite something, and it's important to recognize that I don't think that's hurting his standing. I don't see.
1: No,
0: that.
1: It's not.
0: Okay. So this is
1: still
0: the issue.
1: A strong leader.
0: The politicians, I'm sorry to say, but people just we got to just be upfront about it. Politicians worry. Well, they're in the business of trying to get votes, and.
1: Right.
0: But I think what you see is that the more you approach this in this highly responsible way, man, that's 70%. I tell you, that's a big number.
1: That's
0: Bert.
1: A good win. 70% is a good win.
0: It's a good win.
1: Yeah.
0: And you're doing some good along the way. You are, there's no guarantees. There's only one president at a time here so far. So there's no guarantees. You do this game the other way, you're gonna win anyway.
1: Well, your book is ultimately a warning, but it's also a call to action. If political violence is becoming normalized, what are the most effective ways citizens, institutions, and political leaders can interrupt that cycle before it becomes entrenched?
0: And there are critical ways, and I've been trying to give some examples right here. I talk about this in the conclusion, which is notice that if you can channel all of that energy into positive directions, this can do even more good, and that's the No Kings protest.
1: Uh-huh.
0: It's just done it, but we got to see it in for what it is, which is they went way out of their way not just to get people to show up, but to get people to show up and be peaceful,
1: right?
0: Which got even more people. Well, that is a tremendous lesson, Bert, as we go forward here, and this is extremely important. Now, it also means, by the way, that when you are running, when you're a candidate running for office, we need to get beyond the idea that you just want to win by one vote. Now, it's true that the winner, if he or she wins by one vote, wins. That's true. That's absolutely true. But to use that as the minimum, as the actual objective here, and not to want to win by, say, 10 percentage points, 45-55. But that also means campaigning differently. You see, you're not going to you can say here, and this is the thing that a lot of political leaders will say, well, of course I want to win 55-45. Yeah, but are you really willing to reach into the 70%, the middle of the country, the center of the country? And if you do that, then you make elections hard to steal. Basically impossible to steal. And you also make that when you do win the election, you are just much, much, much more likely to be able to go forward for your constituents that want you in office. Because the constituents really aren't electing you to have now a violent fight to be seated on January 6th. I mean, that's not what they want, right?
1: Right.
0: They actually want some outcomes here. Well, that really then is a function, Bert, of winning by larger margins. So you don't have to fight the January 6s and so forth. You see what I mean?
1: Yes,
0: but
1: I do.
0: But if you just keep being content as a campaign manager, and yeah, my job as a campaign manager for being paid $250,000 a year is to make sure my candidate wins by one vote. Well, okay. But are you setting your candidate up for success after the vote?
1: One last
0: the managers often just go home.
1: One last question. Candidate has, yeah, he can't go home or she can't go home.
0: Well, you don't want him to go home. The whole point of doing this was to actually do something with the
1: elect people.
0: So what the book is doing, Bert, and what we're doing here is I'm trying to make the case for why the whole public should care. And the more the public cares about this, the more the candidates are going to care.
1: So you have some degree of optimism that democracy can still be saved.
0: I believe democracy can certainly be saved, but I believe it's up to us. And I believe it's not just going to happen automatically. It's not just going to happen because somebody else will take care of that problem.
1: Right.
0: You see, this is what we love to have happen, because then we don't have to do anything. But I'm just pointing out that the more leaders, and I've pointed out some of the political leaders and some of the ordinary people who are leading ordinary citizen action groups, the more they've taken this seriously, I believe the more they're advancing their actual political goals. And I think that's what the book is trying to explain. But this is only going to work if a wider, larger number in the public really understand these dynamics. See, the days where, so for, you know, decades, Bert, I've advised every White House since 9/11. So I'm very used to going to Capitol Hill, talking to senators, talking to representatives of Congress. I'm very, very used to talking to people when the cameras are not on, behind closed doors. What you're seeing with my work now is coming out more into the public eye through social media. And I believe it's because it's very important to tap into that 70%.
1: It can be done.
0: My way of basically, Bert, I'm following my own advice.
1: Good. Well, this is quite an important book. We've been talking with its author, Professor Robert Pape. The title of the book on the New Press is Our Own Worst Enemies, America in the Age of Violent Populism. And it's good to hear some sense of optimism after this discussion. Thank you.
0: Oh, absolutely. And thank you, Bert. It's been just a tremendous conversation here. I just so appreciate it. Thank you so much.
1: Thank you.

0: 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Okay, thank you, listeners. 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
3: 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I'm Sean Blackman. 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
4: The biggest capitalist CEOs of AI companies have been forced in the last week to address the question raised by their own efforts, driven by the pursuit of profit, whether the AI technologies that they themselves are developing at a madcap pace are not only threatening communities where data centers are being imposed on people without their consent, but whether they have introduced AI in a way that threatens society and life as we know it. Welcome to the Socialist Program. I'm your host, Brian Becker. Richard Wolff is the co-founder of the organization Democracy at Work. He's the author of many books, including Understanding Capitalism, which is available at democracyatwork.info. Professor Wolff, welcome back.
5: Thank you very much, Brian. Glad to be here.
4: I want to start by reading a piece from the New York Times, because all of the mainstream corporate media are covering this story in sort of in the biggest possible way. But here it is. Dario Amodei, the chief executive of Anthropic, called for a global slowdown of artificial intelligence development in a 3,800-word essay on Saturday, just days after one of the company's employees quit over concerns about the safety of the technology. Top executives of other major AI companies quickly signed on to the effort. Sam Altman, the chief executive of OpenAI, Elon Musk, whose SpaceX rocket company has been ramping up spending on AI, and Demis Hassabis, the chair of Google DeepMind, wrote in social media posts that they agreed on the need for a, quote, slower pace. Amodei, who founded Anthropic, focused his essay on security and carefully building AI. This is something he wrote, Richard, and then I'll turn the floor over to you. Quote, over the last few months, I have become convinced that fully addressing the risks required even more prudence, not just investing in risk prevention, but pacing the rate of capabilities advancement so that risk prevention has time to keep up. This is what Amade wrote. We must slow the pace at which we improve the capability of AI models. Progress will still seem fast, and we must make wise use of the time we gain. And again, Richard, it was Jacob Coxon. I hope I'm pronouncing his name right. He's the Anthropic researcher who very publicly resigned from the company over concerns regarding artificial intelligence's danger and reckless industry competition. Anyway, there's two questions, Richard. I'll start with the, well, I'll mention both of them to you and let you get going. One, how AI has developed under the current system, which we call the anarchy of capitalist production, meaning profit incentive rather than social planning, is the driver in this exponential race to spend trillions of dollars on AI. This is true, especially in the US and Western countries. And then the second question, big question, and a lot of people are talking about it, is regardless of social system, regardless of whether it's a profit-driven capitalist system or a responsible socially planned system, in other words, socialism, is there something inherent in AI development that is qualitatively different than all the earlier technological breakthroughs for humanity over the last, say, 12,000 years? Of course, the last couple hundred under capitalism being the most dynamic. Anyway, lots to talk about, Richard. Let's get started.
5: Okay, let me put my cards on the table so you know where I'm coming from in a debate that is intense and will likely continue to be for quite some time. So

obviously don't need it. You don't need billions of dollars to live a very luxurious, privileged life. You could be doing really important things with that money, helping the social system of which you are a part and which created you in the first place. They're not doing that. Okay, I understand it, but I'm not going to extend myself to take seriously moral qualms that they're suddenly having. So I don't believe it. So what then is it that I think is going on? Very classical now. They are realizing that the kind of technology they've developed, the breakthroughs they've been part of, are easily replicable all over the place by all kinds of people doing all kinds of things. They don't want that. They want to monopolize what they have, what they're sitting on. Let's put it that way. So they want to have a whole lot of regulations. You know what it reminds me of? 100 years ago, when we discovered that the profit-driven race to mass produce food for the American people was leading, you know, Upton Sinclair and other great writers to tell us about the horrible conditions in the slaughterhouses or the horrible danger to our health of the way food is arranged. So what did we get? Led by the handful of bigger companies, we got legislators who knew what they were doing, establishing all kinds of expensive rules for the safety of all of our food. Well, all due respect, that was BS. Here's what it was. They knew that by passing laws requiring a farmer to have this kind of machinery and these kinds of inspections and these, they were driving everybody who was small and little right out of business. They couldn't afford it. Only the big guys could afford the fancy machinery. So under the cover of safety, they got rid of their competition. I smell that here. But today, we have an additional problem. And that problem, to simplify it, but it isn't really much of a simplification, is the People's Republic of China, which is nip and tuck right behind us, working on AI in all the whatever different ways they do it over there. I'm no expert. I don't know what that is. But I know that everything the Chinese have done over the last 40 years has involved seeing the American lead in technology as the goal to exceed in China. That's what they devote money, energy, time, academic careers, coordinated and driven to that, and they've been extraordinarily successful. So here's another thing I smell. And by the way, in some of the writers you mentioned, they actually make it explicit. They want to control it here so they can deal with the Chinese as a unit, try to get all the major companies together here, and together they might have leverage over the Chinese that they couldn't individually have. And they want to line up the president to join them, which he promptly said he would not do. Why would he not do it? I don't know. My guess is one or more of these folks have gotten to him, and he's playing favorites among them. Last point. Every technological breakthrough under the capitalist system of the last 200 to 300 years has presented humanity with the same issue. And you put it beautifully, Brian. Either you develop this technology with your goal being profit maximization, or you subject it to a democratic discussion. What's good about this technology and what is bad about it? And then you come to a consensus. How much of the good can you get and how much of a risk of the bad that you don't want? And that's going to be a tumultuous debate, and then you're going to make a decision. But you will at least have allowed the voices to be heard, the arguments to be made, hopefully the best decision. But I want

0: go back and give examples. When you decide, hundreds of years ago, when you decide to stop cutting down all the forests of Europe to provide energy, and you move to this wonderful new thing, coal. Okay, there's a problem with coal that you didn't quite have with the wood. When you burn it, you get results that are not good for you. And you know, all through the 18th and 19th century, millions of people commented on the horrible pollution that was choking the cities of Britain and the Low Countries and France and Germany. I mean, poets wrote about it, writers wrote. Why was there no discussion? Maybe we ought to have a whole new tree growing program so we don't rely, etc. Never done. Right ahead, because it was profitable, becoming too expensive. Here's a second example. You wiped out your own spinners and weavers, very famous in one capitalist country after another, when you brought in the machines, the looms, that replaced the tailors and replaced the spinners and all that. Okay, this A destroyed millions of people's lives. Wasn't necessary. There was no great rush. You could introduce this slowly. You could make adjustments. You could take care of the community while you made a technical change, if you indeed decided to make it. None of that was ever discussed in any serious way. So what you call the socialist solution, or the social solution, or the democratic solution, or the collective solution, was always thrust aside in order to make money. These people are not doing anything different. And by the way, those who opposed it were always derided as people who didn't have a commitment to progress. I remember reading about the famous group in England called the Luddites, and they were displaced by machinery, and so at night they snuck into the factories and smashed the machines. Ha, ha, ha, we were told as students. Look how silly they were. It isn't the machine. It is something else. But it is the machine. The machine is the embodiment of that something else. What is the machine good for? And then don't tell us stories about the wonderful things machines can do. I'm aware of those, and those are part of the story. But they do not entitle anyone to not ask the questions that are being asked. And if the people who ask them are the people in charge of the profit-making enterprises, like Musk and the Anthropic and the Altman, then I know for sure this is not about anything moral that has suddenly grasped these people. They are developing a business strategy to maximize their profits under the guise of either keeping our food safe or, in this case, making sure bad actors don't get a hold, as if they could stop it or as if they gave a flying you-know-what about it.
1: I think the debate about AI is obviously raging, but it takes many different elements or manifestations, Richard. One is about the data centers, you know, trillions of dollars, or certainly hundreds of billions, maybe it's trillions now, creating these massive data centers that basically, you know, drain all the water from communities, that destroy the environment of different communities. And the communities where the data centers are being constructed, those people have no say about it. They have to go to the street. They have to have protests. And then they're demonized as agents of China when they go to the street. But, you know, it's this little tiny clique of billionaires. It's this new stage of capitalism, the billionaire stage, where a very tiny handful of individual monopolists, but billionaires, they're the ones who get together. They're the ones who decide, go fast, slow down. You know, the rest of society are basically spectators unless people go to the street. So there's no actual democratic process. I mean, you have a U.S. Senate. There's 100 members of the U.S. Senate, 435 members of the House of Representatives. The discussions there are either negligible or everyone understands that they are just really, in essence, the paid agents of the same billionaire class, because lobbying is just, you know, that's what it is. These people are paid agents. They run for office every 2 or 4 years, but they're paid agents of the corporate capitalist class. That's not where the discussion is. The New York Times isn't writing big articles, and the Wall Street Journal is not writing big articles. Congress is about to act on AI. No, it's about whether Sam Altman and Elon Musk and Amade are going to get together and maybe decide things should go faster or things should go slower. So one is the democratic or anti-democratic element, and that's part of what you've been addressing. I want to get to the other issue, which is part of the debate, and a very important part of the debate, especially in the United States. I think less so in China, actually, is whether AI is inherently different from all other technologies. Its ability to have artificial intelligence and perhaps the prospect of what's called super intelligence, meaning where machines become autonomous, they become more intelligent than the human beings who created them, that they have the capacity to start to become self-acting. Like, this is the horror story, like a horror movie, except right now in the last 5 or 6 years, with the exponential development of the technology, these kind of scenarios or threats are being, you know, talked about in real time because they're real. There was the case of what's called the Hugging Face experiment, where OpenAI ran internal benchmark tests using different AI tools. It was meant to be fully isolated. Faced with complex tasks, the AI agents of around 700 of them bypassed isolation limits, found exposed credentials, and accessed the open internet, which they were supposedly not able to do. And they used a vulnerability in data set upload handling, such that the agents gained code execution capabilities on multiple Hugging Face servers. In other words, the story here was they had become sort of rogue and become independent and had become autonomous. Now, we know there are drones that are, you know, they're created by human beings, so they're not really autonomous. They're really the product of human construction. But they have technologically, based on their surveillance and execution capabilities, the ability to, once released, go after their target and nothing stops them. Anyway, is there something from your point of view, inherent in the technology that's different from the other technological breakthroughs? You mentioned the Luddites, the cutting down of trees, the cutting down of forests, then going to coal. We have nuclear energy, Richard, obviously, the development of the Manhattan Project for the purpose of war in World War II. The U.S. created a nuclear capability that was then transferred to private capitalists. The U.S. government spent maybe $12 or $13 trillion on nuclear war technologies. A lot of it has been transferred. We could see at Chernobyl and other places that a nuclear accident could have like completely catastrophic genocidal type proportions. Anyway, this is the other part of the debate, and I wanted to get your thoughts. I don't know if you've fully finished your thinking on it or done your research, but I wanted to get your take on it because it's the other side of the debate. Is the technology inherently so dangerous that it must be avoided at all costs? Could it be avoided at all costs? Or is the solution to put it under democratic control, meaning under the control of a socialist system?
0: And my view is all I can give you. I don't believe it for a minute. Listening to you, you know what the image is that comes up in my mind? Frankenstein, Mary Shelley's wonderful creation, in which she addressed all these questions. You could produce, you know, there's a scientist, and of course I'm thinking of Mel Brooks's film because it is the modern incarnation of that. But there you have the crazy scientist who is now doing at the edge of science, and he's bringing a cadaver back to life and infusing it with life and able to do that. And then the thing goes rogue and becomes a danger to the community that created it. Yeah, you can only get out of a machine what you put in. That has been the truth from day one. The rest is a fantasy. It's a fantasy that occurs to human beings for perfectly good reason. It's quite scary to think you could bring somebody back from the dead, that you could reanimate whatever life exactly is. And so Mary Shelley, you know, married to a poet, part of a poet family, she's a poet about this. And we're going to have one now as to whether we can control it. That conversation is over. We have AI in the world today. It is ramifying everywhere, exactly, by the way, like nuclear weapons. Look at it. We are in a war with Iran where we are telling a country of 92 million people that they cannot access a certain technology while we bomb the crap out of them. I mean, what? What? The arrogance of it? You're the one country in the world that actually dropped atomic bombs on human beings in Japan in 1945. And you have the audacity to tell other people they can't. And we all know that that's not going to work. If the Iranians didn't want to make a nuclear bomb before, and the evidence is they didn't, they sure as hell are going to do it now. They'd be nuts not to, unless you think Americans are some kind of special human being. They don't have a special right to this technology, which was developed from the science of the whole world. So I think the only rational option at this point is the socialist one, to democratize the discussion and the debate. It is outrageous that a handful of billionaires, by what right? By what right are they making this decision? Everyone has to live with the consequences of what they do. The first rule of democracy is, if you have to live with the consequences of a decision, you as a human being have a right to participate in that decision. You cannot be excluded. And if there are billionaires who we know, I mean, Mr. Musk, who's one of these people, has proudly purchased the political race in Texas that's coming up in a few weeks, the political race, if I understand correctly, in Maine. This is a man buying the political system, manipulating it, our first trillionaire, and has now arrogated to himself, based on the money, the right to decide on a technology whose impact on all of us he doesn't even want to discuss. Look, I'm a professor. The internet has transformed every aspect of what I do. What I do in the classroom, what I do out of the class, every year. I had no say at all in how, where, when that was loosed on the population. But I can tell you, my students are less able to write the English language than I have ever imagined would happen. They are not writing papers. They are getting ChatGPT to do it for them, et cetera, et cetera, et cetera. By the way, are there pluses there? Yes. But there are also minuses. And we are not, you know, dogs and cats. We have a brain. We can sit down and identify at the beginning and in the process what is good, what isn't good, and takes to, we don't do any of it. We allow these people not only to do what they've already done, but now to have morally driven debates about their role in what gets done from now on. They wish to bring up the moral issue. They are liars. They don't even know what the moral issue is. They use words the same way they use everything else, to make more money. They are the creatures of capitalism come back to haunt it, just like Frankenstein.
1: I want to ask you one final question in our last 3 or 4 minutes, Richard, and maybe it seems like an unnecessary question or too speculative, but you know, we're in the year 250 of the formation of the United States as a state entity. The American Revolution, an armed struggle, is widely celebrated by the government right now. I've been thinking about revolution a lot recently because revolutions happen in societies where even a few years before they took place, they seemed impossible. I was studying the 1905 revolution in Russia, the one that took place 12 years before the 1917 Bolshevik Revolution. It seemed impossible that a society like that, where huge parts of the population looked at the Tsar as their great father, a Romanov dynasty that had lasted 250 years, coincidentally, just like America had lasted 250 years. And yet by the course of events within a year, that, well, they didn't topple the dynasty at that time, but they basically set it up for its toppling 12 years later. But it was a monumental revolution, and all classes came into it. And one thing led to another. It was completely unpredictable. It wasn't one current. It wasn't the Bolsheviks or the Mensheviks or the SRs or the cadets or, you know, the liberal bourgeois, you know, constitutional monarchs. It was all of them together responding to a social crisis. But ultimately, they changed history. And, you know, you think of the French Revolution or the Haitian Revolution or the Cuban Revolution. These things that seemed impossible right before they happened, happened. And I think there are coming together, and this is something I've been sort of harping on for a few years, is these, it has to be multiple crises in a, for a ruling class that happen simultaneously that make a society unmanageable and thus open the prospects for real radical transformation. I would say climate catastrophe, certainly one of them. AI, the way the capitalists, the billionaires are introducing it, that's another one. And then this endless war drive by the United States, where now we're going to spend $1.5 trillion on the military budget and targeting China for the next round. These kind of cascading, intersecting crises, but AI being right at the center of it, call out for radical transformation, which doesn't mean we know that there will be, but it certainly creates sort of the material or objective circumstances, certainly the need, the unmet need for radical change. I mean, you've been doing this a long time. You're not only an economist, you're a Marxist and a historian. I want, in the last 5 minutes, having asked you an existential question, I'll give you a couple minutes to go ahead and answer.
0: No, I agree with you. In the old language of the Marxist debates, a lot of contradictions have to come together in some sense. And then, if I may be allowed to quote Mr. Lenin, a smart fellow who did, after all, when everything is said and done, he did pull it off. And if nothing else, deserves a certain amount of respect, especially from the people who didn't. But in any case, he said there were two conditions. Everything you said, he would agree with, but there were two conditions. The people who run the society have lost the capacity to do it. And the people who are run no longer have confidence in those who are running it. And I would add that to your list. We live in a society where we are seeing one example after another. We should be very mindful of people saying no to the established political system. The old Republican Party was destroyed by Trump. The old Democratic Party is now being attacked by the progressives and the Democratic Socialists and all of that. What is that about? I wish it were an advocacy of socialism. We're not there yet. What it is a rejection of the status quo. 2 weeks ago, there was an election in a little corner of Germany called Sachsen-Anhalt. Nobody pays attention to it. But as you know, my first language is German. My mother was born in Berlin. I pay attention to what happens in Germany. Okay, the Alternative für Deutschland, the right-wing party, got 44% of the vote. There are two major left-wing parties. One is called Die Linke, the left, and the other one is a grouping around the former leader of the Linke, Zara Wagenknecht, a charismatic woman leader. If you put Wagenknecht got 5%, the Die Linke, I believe, got 8 or 9%. There it is. You put the 5 and the 8 or 9, together with the 44, and a clear majority, far left, far right, and the middle is disappearing. I think that is a sign even more powerful than the one list you gave of the factors coming together. People want change. And here I am sitting, New York City, and my mayor is a man named Zoran Mamdani, who is a Muslim person and a socialist person, and is as popular as anything I've seen in the city of New York for the last 30 years. So it's extraordinary what's going on.
2: 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We're going to take a quick break here on Breakthrough Radio, but we'll be right back.

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1: Welcome back to Breakthrough Radio, the best of breakthrough news brought to you for 1 hour each week. I'm Sean Blackman.
2: Since 2012, China has been cracking down on its billionaires and corrupt party officials. We'll discuss Xi's sweeping anti-corruption campaign and more on this week's China Report. Welcome to the China Report. I'm your host, Amanda Yi. These are this week's headlines. The 18th BRICS summit concluded in New Delhi on Sunday with a forceful demand to end Western unilateralism and reshape global governance. Celebrating the 20th anniversary of the bloc, leaders representing nearly half of the world's population unanimously adopted the New Delhi Declaration. While not naming the U.S. and Israel directly, the declaration issued a direct call for an immediate end to the blockade against Cuba and condemned their violations in Iran, Gaza, and Lebanon. Emphasizing adherence to international law, the bloc highlighted the severe humanitarian and economic impacts of unilateral sanctions while calling for an immediate halt to attacks on civilian infrastructure and nuclear facilities in the Middle East. Beyond addressing immediate geopolitical crises, BRICS members reiterated their commitment to driving systemic reform across the United Nations, international trade, and global financial institutions. The joint declaration slammed attempts to undermine multilateral bodies like the UN and International Criminal Court, framing unilateral coercive measures as direct threats to human rights, poverty eradication, and global food security. The expanding bloc, which controls over 30% of the world's economy, urged deeper economic cooperation, the protection of global supply chains, and a collective push toward achieving the UN Sustainable Development Goals by 2030 to ensure a more democratic, multipolar world order. Tens of thousands of citizens mobilized across China for a massive tribute to Mao Zedong on September 9th, 50 years after his death. In keeping with internal Communist Party of China guidelines set in 1996, the government did not hold official state ceremonies for the anniversary. Despite this, the large crowds forced authorities to extend visiting hours at his Tiananmen Square mausoleum in Beijing. Thousands more gathered in his hometown of Shaoshan, Hunan, laying flower bouquets at his statue. This surge of public commemoration underscores how the founder of the People's Republic of China remains a deeply resonant symbolic touchstone for national identity. Chinese officials have hit back at Anthropic CEO Dario Amodei's call for strict U.S. curbs on China's AI development. In a lengthy essay published Saturday, Amodei warned that a, quote, Chinese lead in AI would pose grave danger for the United States and the world, end quote, and called for maintaining restrictions on sales to China of the most advanced AI chips and chip-making equipment to its AI development and give the U.S. an edge. Chinese Foreign Ministry spokesperson Guo Jiakun dismissed the essay as counterproductive fear-mongering, while state media condemned it as a Cold War-style containment strategy. The U.S. has been on a mission to beat China in the AI race. Trump publicly dismissed proposals to halt domestic AI progress as a sick conspiracy that could allow China to eclipse American dominance. Meanwhile, Chinese President Xi Jinping continues to champion an open-source AI framework for the global south to counter Western market dominance and avoid foreign tech choke points. The two leaders are expected to meet again for another summit September 24th, where global AI governance is slated to be a central topic. Researchers in mainland China and Hong Kong have developed a battery-free, self-powered neural prosthesis that helps stroke survivors and the impaired walk naturally. Published in Nature Communications on September 2nd, the lightweight device integrates into standard footwear and operates entirely without external batteries or complex control systems. Instead, it harvests mechanical energy from the wearer's stronger leg during normal stepping movements to deliver targeted electrical currents to the affected limb. This stimulates the calf muscles to lift the ankle, directly addressing what's called foot drop, a common post-stroke complication that causes frequent falls and limits mobility without restricting joint movement or leading to muscle atrophy like conventional rigid braces. The neuroprosthesis also demonstrated immediate dramatic improvements during real-world trials, boosting stroke survivors' outdoor walking distances by over 67% and speed by over 43%. Unlike expensive, bulky exoskeletons that replace muscle function, this unobtrusive aid actively re-engages the user's natural physiology and requires minimal setup time. The research team aims to further simplify the technology to produce low-cost, accessible rehabilitation tools for low-income populations worldwide, while also exploring broader applications ranging from athletic training gear to self-powering pacemakers and joint aids for hips and knees. In China, capital may create wealth, but the Communist Party is always in control steering the economy. And while the U.S. system allows private wealth to capture regulatory institutions, China disciplines corruption and bribery through swift anti-corruption campaigns that target high-ranking party officials as well as lower-level bureaucrats alike. So to tell us more about Xi's anti-corruption crackdown, we're so happy to have on Ben Norton. Ben is an independent journalist based in Beijing and the founder, host, and editor of Geopolitical Economy Report. Ben, welcome back to the show.
0: Thanks for having me. It's a pleasure.
2: Yeah, well, I'm sure you know the big news from the last few weeks is that the founder of Chinese property giant Evergrande, Hu Gaoyan, was sentenced to life in prison, along with having all of his assets seized. He was convicted of a multitude of different crimes, including large-scale financial fraud, inflating assets and concealing all his debts, bribery, illegally granting loans, illegally using funds, among a whole laundry list of other things. But at one point, this man was one of the wealthiest men in the world, not at the time of his sentencing, because his wealth had depreciated a lot by that time. But in 2017, he was worth $43 billion. So I want to talk about Beijing's crackdown on corruption in just a bit. But before we get to that, I think this raises the question for a lot of people. I've seen it among a lot of the left, for instance. You know, how does a society and a government that says it's socialist produce billionaires? Because I believe, depending on the source, China has the second highest number of billionaires in the world, second only to the U.S., of course. So, you know, how does a socialist economy produce billionaires?
0: Yeah, well, China has a lot of billionaires, but China also has four times the U.S. population. And what's funny is in recent years, especially with the rise of General Secretary Xi Jinping, the new Chinese president, when he became the General Secretary of the Communist Party in late 2012, since the anti-corruption campaign that was launched and the emphasis on what China calls common prosperity to reduce inequality, we've seen that there have been many reports in the Western media complaining that the number of billionaires in China has been shrinking. And it's not only because their wealth has been declining, but it's also because we've seen a significant campaign against corruption. It was one of the first things that President Xi launched when he became the General Secretary of the party in late 2012. And, you know, it's certainly true that there is inequality in China. We will talk about that. But it's also important to understand that the Chinese government has prioritized the fight against inequality. And this is not just rhetoric. This has become the central strategy of the Chinese government since 2017. So every 5 years, the Communist Party has a national party congress where they bring together representatives from all of the different provinces across the country. And they also publish the five-year plan. And in the 19th National Party Congress that was held in 2017, the Communist Party officially announced that it changed its analysis of what it calls the central contradiction in Chinese society. Now, previously, the central contradiction had been what it called the backwardness of Chinese society and the need to develop the productive forces. That analysis goes back to 1981, following the rise to power of Deng Xiaoping in 1978, who initiated the reform and opening up process in China. And China officially declared that it was extremely underdeveloped and needed to catch up with the industrialization of Western countries and Japan. So this is why China allowed foreign investment through joint ventures with local companies to develop their own local manufacturing capabilities to move up the value chain. And in that process, in the 80s and 90s, which was kind of the peak, the height of the reform process, Certainly, there were a lot of contradictions that emerged as part of this. Essentially, the Communist Party understood that there was going to be a period in which there would be significant inequality and exploitation and destruction of the environment and pollution. Many of those problems, by the way, have since been solved. A lot of people outside of China think that the China of today is still the China of the 90s, where it was this kind of Wild West and, you know, this extreme inequality and extreme pollution. I mean, the situation today is completely different. But the point is that China went through that transition process because it understood that when Mao died in 1976, it was still very poor. It was one of the poorest countries in the world. It needed to develop. And especially, Deng Xiaoping emphasized that socialism is not about socializing poverty. If everyone is poor and you have a revolution and you have total equality, that doesn't solve the problem of underdevelopment. It doesn't solve the problem of imperialism. The global South for decades, for centuries, has been trapped in this cycle of dependency where the advanced capitalist countries in the core of the capitalist world system produce the high-tech, high-value-added products and export them to the countries of the periphery of the global South, which have to get access to all this foreign currency. It leads to the depreciation of their local currency and inflation problems. And meanwhile, global South countries largely just export commodities. That's what China was like in the 70s and 80s. It exported coal. So China, in a short period of time, has become the world's manufacturing superpower. But of course, throughout this time, it was a very contradictory period where, as Deng Xiaoping said, some people will get rich first. Some regions will get rich first. But that part is often quoted in the Western media. But what's left out is the latter half of what Deng Xiaoping said. He said, but the provinces that get rich first later will have a responsibility to help to reduce inequality, to raise the living standards of the other provinces. So what happened is that in 2017, under President Xi, the Communist Party changed its trajectory, and it officially stated that that era in which the goal was to maximize growth, to have as high as possible economic growth of double digits, despite the fact that there was all this inequality and environmental problems, that era has ended, and we're now in what is officially known as a new era of socialism with Chinese characteristics, the Xi Jinping era. And this era is emphasizing much more the fight against inequality, the fight against corruption, and it's also emphasizing what China calls an ecological civilization, which is why in the past decade, you know, anyone who's visited a major city in China has seen that the skies are all blue. In fact, Chinese cities are now less polluted than many U.S. cities. And a study recently done by U.S. scholars found that if it were not for China, there would not have been a reduction in global pollution. But thanks to China, we're now seeing a global reduction in pollution. And of course, China has become the world leader in renewable energy, solar power, wind turbines, et cetera, electric vehicles. So this is why it's important to situate this arrest of Xu Jiayin, who is the CEO and founder of Evergrande. We can talk more about this case. It's extremely important because it also has to do with the real estate bubble in China. The real estate bubble emerged in this period we're talking about, where the goal was to maximize growth as much as possible. The arrest of this billionaire, who previously was at one point the richest billionaire in China, Xu, and this is absolutely monumental. It would be like the U.S. government arresting Elon Musk. We all know that Elon Musk has carried out many crimes, but of course there's impunity for the oligarchs in the U.S. So this is symbolic of this new era that China is in.
3: Breakthrough.
4: Well, Macklemore has once again broken the internet and managed to put the genocide in Gaza in the center of national and international news. On Monday, the tour promoters of Ed Sheeran's Loop Tour announced that, quote, after discussions with stakeholders, Sheeran's U.S. tour would no longer feature Macklemore on the lineup of future shows. This was after Macklemore performed as Sheeran's opener at MetLife Stadium in New Jersey and told tens of thousands of people in attendance that a major reason of why he wanted to be part of the tour in the first place is so he could, quote, say two words that are very near and dear to my heart, Free Palestine. The rapper then launched into his song, Hins Hall, while images of Gaza's destruction flashed on stadium screens. The track pays tribute to the pro-Palestine protesters who occupied a Columbia University building following the killing of Hindrajab. Pro-Israel groups, including the Israeli American Council, quickly sprung into action and launched petitions demanding that Ed Sheeran drop Macklemore. While their pressure tactic in many ways worked, it also backfired. After Macklemore was dropped from the tour, he released an impassioned statement on social media reminding people that he was not the victim, nor was Ed Sheeran. And when the U.S. is funding genocide, one cannot stay silent. Since then, the U.S. tour has lost its three remaining opening acts, Phineas, Lucas Graham, and Aaron Rowe, who all withdrew, declaring that it was in solidarity with the Palestinian people and against the attempt to silence those who are against the genocide. Here to talk about this monumentous cultural and political moment is Alana Hadid, Irish-Palestinian influencer, activist, and author. Alana, thank you so much for joining us at BT Live.
3: Thank you, Zoe. Thanks for having me.
4: Well, Alana, has been quite the week. And first, I wanted to get your thoughts on what has transpired. So what has it meant to silence Macklemore's support? What has it meant that this attempt to silence his support of Palestine has in some ways done the opposite? It feels now that the question of standing against the genocide and standing with the Palestinian people has now come into the mainstream, and we're seeing artists taking very bold stances. So do you think this would have been possible 4 years ago? And what, in your opinion, has changed?
3: Yeah, no, I mean, this has been a huge cultural shift. It's been amazing to see. I appreciate completely the sacrifice that Macklemore had to go through in order to facilitate this tidal wave that's happened in the wake of Ed Sheeran and Robert Kraft removing him from the tour. I don't think that this would have been a blip if this had happened 4 years ago. I think people would have expected it. They would have imagined that an artist who said Free Palestine would have been removed from their tour. They would not have expected that the rest of the opening acts would have followed suit. I think it was important to note that almost all of the acts on the Loop tour were in some way Irish, including Macklemore. And I think it's also funny considering that Ed Sheeran has called himself spiritually Irish. And I think it seems quite historically tone deaf to not understand that you are surrounding yourself with people who are not only in solidarity with Palestine historically, but also anti-occupation and colonization.
4: Yeah, I mean, it was pretty powerful that in all of their statements, they referenced the fact that they're Irish, and this is truly like part of their lineage.
3: Yeah.
4: I mean, very, very pertinent there.
3: It was also kind of hilarious that Ed Sheeran, in his, you know, spineless statement in response, said that, you know, he didn't want to make a stand because he needed to pay his band. And then his band said, who have been touring with him since, I think, 2016 and are all Irish, left the tour and said, you know, we're good. Thanks.
4: Yeah. I mean, I wanted to ask you, what do you make of this response from Ed Sheeran that he's somehow a neutral actor that doesn't take sides? I mean, a lot of people after that statement came out dug up pictures of him standing with, you know, holding Ukrainian flags, you know, making videos of I Stand With Ukraine. So what is this idea of neutrality when it comes to Europe, but then somehow talking about Palestine is a divisive issue?
3: I mean, I think that would have would fly. The Hasbara that had been spread for so many years would have allowed people to say that they can stay neutral on this, but not on that. But people aren't buying it anymore. You can't sell us that type of Hasbara. And the internet lives forever. we can see that he's spoken about about Ukraine. He, I think, spoke out about BLM. He's had conversations about politics and raised money for multiple different charities. He's been political. But also, you are making a political statement by removing a artist for saying Free Palestine. You've decided. And as they say, you know, when you, in signs of times of genocide, you are siding with the oppressor when you aren't taking a stand for the people who are being oppressed.
4: And, you know, I wanted to dig into this aspect, which a lot of people are bringing up, which is kind of the role of Robert Kraft and the billionaire class in really working to silence this narrative. You know, what is your, how do you read this? Like, the role of Robert Kraft, what the billionaires do and do not want to hear, and what does it mean that they're using their monetary power to attempt to silence the conversation on Palestine?
3: Well, I think at any other time, Kraft would have, you know, snapped his fingers. Ed Sheeran would have basically bowed down to Zionism and to capitalism, and they would have moved on, and this wouldn't have been a conversation. Now the irony is the cultural capital tidal wave has shifted, and it's shifting towards the Palestinian movement, and that is affecting actual capital. This tour is inept now. It's not possible that it could happen. I heard that there's a possibility that today that his sound operators have left the tour. So I don't see this tour continuing. And that means that all of these ticket sales are going to need to go back to the people who purchased them, a lot of which are trying to get their tickets back anyway, because they had bought their tickets in solidarity with Macklemore. So I find it interesting that the cultural capital and the actual capital are aligning at this point.
4: Yeah, and I mean, it's interesting because, you know, we're about a month out from what will be 3 years since the start of the genocide in Gaza. And in many respects, you know, the conversation about what is happening in Palestine, what's happening in Gaza, what's happening in the West Bank has kind of fallen to the background in a really, you know, horrific and tragic way. I mean, the daily killing of kids in Palestine now is kind of background noise. So what is the impact of this now coming into the conversation nationally, internationally with such force?
3: It's been really important to see, but I think what has been poignant is that Macklemore, who is at the center of this conversation, continues to bring the conversation back to Palestine. He does not want you to be in solidarity with him. And I've known Ben for a very long time, and he always wants to highlight Palestinians and to make sure that the conversation returns to the reason why he's saying Free Palestine, why it is important that he has moral clarity because of what's happening on the ground to Palestinians. And that's the reason why he just announced that he's donating all $1 million that he received from this tour to Palestinian aid organizations. Because as he said in his first statement, he is not the victim. Ed Sheeran is not the victim. And Pink is not the victim for sure. But Palestinians are the victim. And that, you know, he wants to make sure that we all are reminded, and I want to make sure that we're all reminded that we shouldn't be standing in solidarity with Macklemore and with all of these other artists. We should be standing in solidarity with Palestinians, because that is the reason why all of this is happening.
4: Yeah, definitely. I mean, you know, you, Alana, are an activist, are an artist, an author. And I think you have been really part of this cultural shift and transformation, in a lot of ways driving it. For you, and you know, we're seeing not only the genocide in Gaza right now, but ICE terror across the United States. And for someone who is an artist really on the front lines of social, you know, fighting for social justice, what do you see as the responsibility of artists, of authors, cultural creators in this moment?
3: Our responsibility is to continue our moral clarity and to continue to stand firm in that. It's very easy because artists are not always well paid. The fact that, you know, Macklemore made $1 million off this tour is phenomenal. And that he's, you know, putting it towards Palestinians is also amazing. But most artists are not in a position where they can turn down that type of money. To see these opening acts who I know are not making a lot of money, who I know are in a position where this tour meant a lot to them financially and as far as continuing their journey as artists, to turn that down in order to be clear about where they stand morally is incredibly important because it shifts the rest of the world. Culture is the shift. It is what has allowed this genocide to happen. It's what has allowed Palestinians to become dehumanized and what will also shift us back into a position where we can be free and where all of us are liberated. So artists are at the center of this, and art is a form of resistance.
4: Alana Hadid, thank you so much.
5: Breakthrough.
1: That will do it for our show here today. For BT, I'm Sean Blackman. We'll see you next time.
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0: Welcome to We Decide, America at the Crossroads. I am your host, Jenna Flanagan, and today is Monday, the 21st day of September 2026, or Earth, Wind, and Fire Day. We'll begin with our We Decide political panel, breaking down some of the biggest political stories of the week. And joining me will be Dave Leventhal, Washington, D.C. correspondent and senior editor at the Washington Sun, formerly known as Notice, Egberto Willis, host of Politics Done Right on KPFT, and sitting in this week for Laura Jadid will be Pauline Park, political scientist and co-host of Out FM on WBAI. Then We Decide media editor Jesse Lent takes us to Yemen. He speaks with independent investigative journalist Carolina Sophia Pedrazi and Mohammed Bazzi, director of the Center for Near Eastern Studies and a journalism professor at New York University. They'll help us understand who the Houthis are, what they're fighting for, and what their role in the region means as Yemen's humanitarian crisis continues. Then in our second hour, we'll turn closer to home and the rapidly growing data center industry in New Jersey, what all of that development means for the state's power grid, water supply, environment, and the communities being asked to accommodate it. And finally, we'll check in with the New York State teachers and organized labor, hoping to block the state from joining in on the tax break that would shift resources from public to charter schools. And we'll listen back to We Decide executive producer Bob Henley's conversation with Bishop William Barber. That's all coming up in the next 2 hours on We Decide America at the Crossroads. But first, let's get to the headlines from the Pacifica Global Newsroom.
1: From across the nation and around the world, for Pacifica Headlines, I'm Jesse Lent. Children in Khan Yunis, a city in the southern Gaza Strip, returned to school in a UNICEF tent over the weekend. Footage courtesy of Reuters. Facing shortages in school supplies and with many of their school buildings destroyed, 541,000 Gazan students began their new school year in tents on Saturday, according to Al Jazeera. For many of the students, it was the first classes they had attended in 3 years due to Israel's war on Gaza. The news outlet reports at least four Palestinians, including a child and the son of Gaza's health chief, were killed in a wave of Israeli attacks across the Strip over the weekend. Israeli forces have killed more than 73,900 people and wounded over 174,900 people since the start of its war against Palestinians in Gaza in response to an October 2023 Hamas attack, which killed an estimated 1,200 Israelis. The UN has labeled Israel's attacks on Gaza a genocide. Iran and the U.S. exchanged new threats on Sunday, with President Donald Trump warning Iran would fail economically or face its leadership being wiped out if it didn't make a deal, and the Iranian military saying it would retaliate harshly to any fresh attack, according to Reuters. A Fox News reporter claims President Trump told him in a phone call that Iran's leaders should make a deal, rot economically, or be wiped out. However, Trump reportedly added that he would be open to meeting Iranian President Masoud Pezeshkian at the United Nations General Assembly in New York City later this week, where both men are expected to be in attendance. A senior official with the Iran-backed Houthi rebels is warning countries against joining Saudi Arabia in Yemen's newly revived civil war, telling the AP on Sunday that his group has assured the Trump administration that it won't attack U.S. vessels in the Red Sea. Mohammed Al-Bukhaiti, a member of the Houthis' political bureau, said U.S. officials reached out to the military and political group, which calls itself Ansarullah, after their rapid seizure of territory on Yemen's western coast to the Bab el-Mandeb Strait earlier this month. We confirm that we are not targeting the United States or any other nation in the strait, with the sole exception of the Saudi enemy. That remains the case, he told the AP in an interview from Sana'a, the Houthi-held capital of Yemen. The goal of our military operations is not to close the Bab el-Mandeb Strait, but rather to ensure freedom of navigation through it for everyone, including Yemen, Albuquerque added. President Trump said last weekend that his administration has, quote, had discussions with the Houthis, but did not specify when. The Houthis called us and they don't want to fight with us, he said. They would much prefer not having us involved, and they're letting most ships go through. The news agency reports that Oman hosted a meeting between U.S. and Houthi representatives last weekend, citing a Houthi official and another individual familiar with the talks, who spoke on condition of anonymity because they were not authorized to brief the media. The far-right Alternative for Germany, or AfD party, took first place in state elections in the northeast.

0: spoke out yesterday against the ICE shooting of Wilbur Rafael Garces Perez, a 28-year-old Venezuelan DoorDash delivery driver in Austin, Texas. According to his lawyer, Kate Lincoln Goldfinch, Perez was shot in the torso and taken to the hospital. The attorney told CBS that Garces Perez called his wife, quote, yelling in pain from the facility. She told National Public Radio Garces Perez was currently in ICE custody.
1: A few weeks ago, as we saw the ICE surge come to Austin, especially to North Central Austin, I and others said that ICE needed to leave before someone was shot, like in Minneapolis, or like in Corpus Christi, or like in Chicago. And that day is here. So I think the message remains that for Austin to be safe, ICE should end its surge here in our community.
0: Those are the latest Pacifica headlines. For the Pacifica Network, I'm Jesse Lent.
2: Thanks for that reporting, Jesse. Thanks for that reporting, Jesse. And from secret meetings with Houthi fighters to a possible resolution to President Trump's ongoing threats to take Greenland by force, it was a week of international diplomacy as we head into the UN General Assembly meetings of nations in New York City later this week. So here to offer context and analysis is the We Decide political panel. Dave Leventhal, Washington, D.C. correspondent and senior editor at the Washington Sun, Egberto Willis, host of KPFT's Politics Done Right, and Pauline Park, political scientist and co-host of Out FM on WBAI, in for the next several weeks for Laura Jadid, who is away on assignment. Hello, everyone.
3: Morning, Jenna.
4: Hey, good morning, Jenna.
2: Okay, Dave, I'm going to start with you. As we just heard in the Pacifica headlines, the administration appears to be engaging in unpublicized, I guess, diplomatic talks with Houthi rebels in Yemen, but not with Iran. Though the president did, of course, tell a Fox News reporter that he's open to meeting with Iranian President Masoud Pezeshkian, at the United Nations General Assembly in New York City later this week. What does that tell us about the state of the U.S. and Israel's joint war on Iran, which surpassed its 200th day on Friday?
4: So this is a seemingly dramatic development, and I don't think that you can call it anything but that. But is this terribly different than what Donald Trump's modus has been throughout the entire war? I don't know if it necessarily is all that much. We've seen on numerous occasions Donald Trump go, sometimes in a matter of days, from oscillating to one extreme end of the spectrum, which is we are going to bomb Iran out of planet Earth, and we are going to destroy them in every which way that we can, to, hey, I'm in negotiation mode, and I'm ready to go and talk to anyone, including up to the top representatives of that nation. And of course, we have had some substantive and at least to some degree meaningful negotiations that have taken place with Iran, with Pakistan being the mediator for that, although that may seem like ancient history at this point with the amount of time that has passed. So this latest development seems to be just sort of another chapter in that playbook. Is it going to amount to anything? Of course, we can't predict that at this point. It seems like at least a positive development, perhaps in the right direction. But it also, too, is just the latest in a series of kind of similar acts that have not really come to fruition, at least in terms of generating peace.
2: Egberto, what are your thoughts on the UN General Assembly this week? I mean, is there any potential for any kind of diplomatic breakthroughs? Egberto?
3: Yeah, what I find surprising really is that the UN under Donald Trump doesn't seem to be the UN anymore. First of all, they're not allowing Palestinians to go to the to go ahead and say their piece at the UN because the Palestinians have decided to take Israel to court. That no longer is there any form of modicum of reality that Donald Trump brings to the entire argument.

0: I am fascinated that we speak so much about what Donald Trump is thinking or saying, given that there is absolutely no core from which to build on or to build from. I just listened to Dave, and you know, Dave said a lot about Donald Trump, but in all that he said, I continue to try to ask myself, what is the rest of the world actually seeing? And I don't think the rest of the world actually sees Donald Trump being the leader of the being the leader of the world anymore, being a part of the UN. I just don't see it, and it behooves me, has me in sort of a random state, if you will.
1: Well, I do want to give just this quick update that I'm getting from my producers that apparently this won't really be the full UN, as the U.S. denied visas to the Palestinian delegation.
0: Yes.
1: Yeah. Pauline, first of all, welcome back to the panel. We're always pleased to have you join us, and we will be super pleased to have you on for the next few weeks.
2: Thanks so much, Jenna. It's great to be here.
1: Yeah. For the second year in a row, the administration has barred the Palestinian delegation from traveling to the U.S., like I said, for the U.N. General Assembly. So first of all, why do you think that is? And wouldn't it make more sense for the U.S. to support the peace process between Israel and Palestine, as administration officials and the president himself have said they intend to do?
2: Well, the peace process is as dead as a doornail. It's kind of one of these little legal fictions that enables Israel to continue its illegal occupation. Two things. First of all, obviously, it's reprehensible on the part of Donald Trump to exclude Palestinian Authority officials, and it's obviously at the behest of apartheid Israel. That being said, Mahmoud Abbas is basically a tool of the occupation. He and the Fatah wing of the PLO that control the Palestinian Authority have lost all credibility with West Bank Palestinians. They would be swept out of office as soon as an election were held. Mahmoud Abbas, as people say, is what, in the 15th year of his 4-year term or something along those lines. So he's completely useless. He's worse than useless. I think, honestly, they should simply abolish the Palestinian Authority, because then it would make clear that Israel is maintaining an illegal occupation. The PA was supposed to be a proto-Palestinian state that would make way for the creation of real Palestinian state. It hasn't worked out that way at all. The PA is actually engaged in security collaboration with Israel. And what that essentially means is that the PA is helping Israel maintain the occupation. So in all honesty, even though Trump is doing it for all the wrong reasons, excluding Mahmoud Abbas makes really no difference, because he is not a credible or authentic or viable voice for the Palestinian people.
1: Wow. Well, Dave, speaking of international diplomacy, the BBC reported on Saturday that the U.S. and Denmark have announced a deal on Greenland security. Yes, Greenland's back in the headlines again. The deal would resolve what the news organization called, quote, a diplomatic dispute sparked by President Donald Trump's threats to seize it by force, unquote. Will we finally be able to stop hearing the president say the U.S. is going to take over Greenland?
3: No. And the president, I trust, reserves the right to decide that he wants to do something different or more more belligerent in the future. But let's take this for what it is in the moment. And there are two sides to this particular coin. On one hand, this is ostensibly going to increase the U.S. presence in Greenland, which, I should note, we already have a military presence in Greenland. There is an entire base that's in northern Greenland. It's been there for a very long time. The United States has had a military presence in Greenland that dates back to the World War II era. And although that's waned a bit after the end of the Cold War, it's still significant and substantial, and in something that is different than the United States has a presence in most countries. So that's one element to it. The other end of, or the other side of that coin, though, Jenna, is that Donald Trump was shooting for the moon. He was talking about buying Greenland. He was talking about Greenland being a part of the United States as a territory or otherwise. And what he has right now is not even a fraction of a fraction as significant as that. So while he'll be able to tout, including in the midterm elections, that hey, we've been able to do something that is going to secure the United States, is going to serve as a bulwark in North America against China or Russia or other types of incursions by malign entities. It's not the United States making Greenland its 51st state or a territory or anything of that sort, which he had been talking about for months and months and months and months as if it was an inevitability. It clearly is not. And Denmark, in that respect, has kind of won the day.
1: Okay. All right. I'm sure it won't be phrased that way when it's coming from the White House. Egberto, last week, a UN fact-finding mission revealed that there are reasonable grounds to believe the U.S. was behind military strikes on a school and a sports facility in Iran on the first day of the Iran war that killed 120 children, and that these constituted war crimes. The school strike, which also killed an additional 36 adult civilians, involved a U.S. Tomahawk missile that collapsed the roof of an all-girls primary school, which the U.N. said was clearly identifiable. Do these findings change anything, and do you expect the Trump administration to even acknowledge them?
0: No, they don't care. And yes, look, we talk about crimes against humanity all of the times when other countries do it. We never talk about crimes against humanity, which we have done on a consistent basis throughout our inception. I mean, we're talking about Iran, right? Iran, we know for a fact that we, in fact, bombed the school. Is that a war crime? Yes, it is, because it was not an accident. Number two, but we're doing the same thing, Jenna, in the Atlantic and the Pacific and the Caribbean. We've killed over 200 and something folks by sending missiles out. So when it comes to determining whether something it's a war crime or not, it's just about who has done it. And if we did it, it's not a war crime. If somebody else does it that we don't like, it's a war crime. If Israel does it, I mean, the biggest instituter of a war crime in history, I mean, now, let me qualify that.
1: Mm-hmm.
0: I want to qualify that because we have to be accurate here.
1: Yeah.
0: Excluding the Holocaust, which in fact was one of the largest acts against humanity. But let's be clear here. The biggest act against humanity was the slave trade. Just want to straighten that out.
1: Okay. Pauline, to skip back to the home front, the Supreme Court is basically throwing cold water on President Trump's efforts to restrict mail-in voting. Can you describe what happened and what this means for the midterm elections? Should we still be afraid or concerned about the safety of them?
2: Well, I think we should still be concerned because of who is in the White House. The Supreme Court, a majority of this right-wing court, the most right-wing court in history, voted against Trump's illegal and unconstitutional attempts to squelch mail-in voting for purely partisan reasons, because Democrats vote disproportionately with mail-in voting. So much so that Trump fulminated against his own appointees. That will not help him in future rulings, believe me, castigating his own appointees. I think the thing is, this was his last quasi-legal attempt to rig the midterm elections. He now has only extra-legal, extrajudicial options, which are all unconstitutional and dangerous and potentially violent, like trying to send in troops into polling places, which would be illegal and unconstitutional and unprecedented. Barring some really extraordinary intervention, such as invoking the Insurrection Act or declaring martial law, Donald Trump has no options for preventing or rigging the midterm elections. He's already shot his wad with the gerrymandering in Texas, which started off the gerrymandering arms race. And by the way, it's quite possible that that might blow up in his face because of the five districts created by that gerrymander. It is quite possible Republicans could lose three of them. And so in the end, it could, that gerrymandering could end up helping Democrats. So as I've said, So as I've said before, if there's a free and fair election, which is a very big if with Trumpy Dumpty in the White House, Democrats will win the House, and they have a 50-50 chance of winning the Senate. The Senate depends really on half a dozen Senate races, half a dozen states, the obvious ones, Maine, Michigan, Iowa, Texas, Ohio, maybe Alaska. Mm-hmm. So that's where we stand. And I think if the midterms go ahead, as they should, then there will be a huge blue wave.
1: Well, Dave, speaking of things that may or may not cause a huge blue wave, Axios is reporting that, I'm sure you've seen it, a picture of President Trump peering at a poster that says Kennedy Center demolished is worrying Washington. Hundreds of protesters were there on Friday to, protest and do hands around the Kennedy Center. From your perspective, especially as someone who lives in the city, what's going on? And is there a real chance that this building could be destroyed?
3: I think there's a not zero chance that it could be destroyed. Donald Trump has talked in terms of getting rid of the Kennedy Center for months now, not necessarily in terms of bulldozing it, but remaking it in a way that would be very much in his own image. So, all we have to do is look at the example of the East Wing of the White House in terms of how serious Donald Trump is about getting his way when it comes to remaking the face of Washington. Less in the national news, but certainly huge news here in D.C. is a particular public golf course, which is one of the oldest in the area. It's frequented by African-Americans who live in D.C. generationally, and Donald Trump wants to, in essence, turn this in to a golf club that's going to be more akin to one of his private clubs than something that's going to be a public resource for the people who live in metropolitan Washington, D.C. So as this relates to the Kennedy Center, let those be sort of the two barometers by which we can measure how serious he is. But there was, yes, a massive protest, at least in terms of art centers having protests where hundreds and likely thousands of people were there. Even Linda Carter, who played Wonder Woman back in the day, was out there railing against what Donald Trump may or may not do. But the Kennedy Center is closed right now. The Kennedy Center is not an arts facility in a functioning kind of way. All the things that we had come to expect here in Washington, D.C. for daily programming, sometimes four, five, six, seven different things that relate to the arts and dance and culture and plays and performances and music, all of that is gone from the scene and has left a cultural hole in the fabric of the city as a result. So this is going to be a legal fight going forward. It is going to definitely be a visceral and emotional fight going forward. And I think this one protest is likely not to be a one-off, but something that is a regular presence so long as there is a threat that the Kennedy Center is no longer going to be the Kennedy Center in the way that it has been for decades here in D.C.
1: All right. And Pauline, I'll give you the last word. On Thursday in the New York Times, it was reported that newly unsealed court documents showed considerable concern within Microsoft and its close partner OpenAI over the use of millions of news articles to develop artificial intelligence systems. Basically, what is your take on this request from AI that the government pull back on the use of AI? And we have about a minute and a half left.
2: Okay, two things. First, the big AI tech firms are not doing this to benefit humanity. They basically want to limit, I know, shocker, they want to limit competition from startups and smaller firms. That's why they're doing it. However, sounding the alarm, I'm happy that they are sounding the alarm because there are real dangers here. I think that I'm not in a position to understand whether there's a 10% chance that AI could wipe out humanity. However, the fact that some leading AI tech bros think that there is a real chance should alarm us. There's some good that may come out of AI, but I personally boycott AI because I think on balance, it's a net negative, a huge net negative. I have friends in academia, and they say AI is just ruining teaching for a variety of reasons, writing term papers, all that kind of stuff. So I think we need to pull back. First of all, we need regulation, despite what Donald Trump says. We need real regulation. We need multilateral international treaties and conventions that will rein in AI, or we do face the possibility of real disaster.
1: All right. Well, unfortunately, that is where we're going to have to leave it. But I'd like to thank our panel, Dave Leventhal, Washington, D.C. correspondent and senior editor at The Washington Sun, Egberto Willis, host of KPFT's Politics Done Right, and Pauline Park, political scientist and co-host of Out FM on WBAI, in for the next several weeks for Laura Jadid, who is away on assignment. More to come, and please stay tuned.

0: The U.S. and Israel's joint war on Iran, now in its 7th month, has expanded to a new front in recent days. That is, of course, the proxy war being fought in Yemen and Saudi Arabia by the Iranian-aligned Houthis and Saudi-aligned Yemeni government forces. Though typically framed within the context of how this is affecting the outcome of the Iran war, the conflict has displaced tens of thousands of Yemenis and led to the deaths of over 1,000 residents, according to The Guardian. We Decide producer and media editor Jesse Lent spoke with a panel of experts about the humanitarian crisis in Yemen for Frontline Voices on WBAI. We go to that interview now.
1: According to the UN agency, the International Organization for Migration, over 93,000 people across Yemen have been displaced by renewed fighting between Iran-backed Houthi fighters and Saudi-aligned Yemeni government forces. The United Nations High Commissioner for Refugees reports that rapidly escalating hostilities along Yemen's western coast have already forced more than 2,400 people to seek safety in Djibouti over the past week. The agency reports that more than 60% are women, children, and older people, and reports indicate that more people may be preparing to leave Yemen. The conflict has led to the death of over 1,000 residents, according to The Guardian. Here to help explain the current crisis in Yemen, its history, and broader implications are Carolina Sofia Pedrazzi, an independent investigative journalist whose work spans from Palestine to Yemen, focusing on warfare, and has been featured in Dropsite News, The Nation, Al Jazeera, and Middle East Eye. Her latest article for Dropsite is entitled, All I Want is for the War to End, Displacement Behind the Front Lines in Yemen. And Mohammed Ba, director of the Center for Near Eastern Studies and a journalism professor at New York University. Hello, Carolina. Hello, Mohammed. Carolina, welcome to Frontline Voices. Mohammed, welcome back. Thank you for doing this.
2: Jesse, thank you so much for having me. It's a pleasure to be on the show.
3: Thank you, Jesse.
1: Thank you. Carolina, I'd like to start with you. In your Dropsite piece, you refer to the Houthis as Ansarallah. Is there a different meaning to this name for them, or just an alternate title? I hadn't seen that used in any other media report.
2: Yeah. So the official name of the Houthis, which is the name that they usually go by, is Ansarallah, because which basically explains their group as a Zaydi revivalist group, which is part of a Shia Islam sect. And the literal meaning of Ansarallah is basically the victory and the help that comes from God. Houthi, it was the surname of the founder of Abdul Malik al-Houthi of the movement. But the actual name of the movement is Ansarallah, and they take pride in using this name rather than the Houthis. And it's important also from a geopolitical point of view to refer to them as that and not as only al-Houthi, because then we would be referring to the family al-Houthi.
1: Right. That seems very important. About how long ago did the organization begin?
2: So in 2004, the Houthis started taking a lot of importance in Yemen, but they were present even before in the 1990s. In 2004, their war started expanding to take more control from Saada, which is a city in northern Yemen. And from 2004 until 2010, there were constant battles that were trying basically to expand their control to the rest of the country. And then eventually in 2014, when they took over Sana'a, the capital of Yemen, that's when they kind of demonstrated the extent of their power and their capacity, which had been definitely underrated until then.
1: Mohammed, this recent round of fighting between Ansarallah, the Houthis, and Saudi supporting government forces in Yemen is not new. I realize that, you know, as Carolina was just alluding, I realize this is not an easy thing to quickly summarize, but can you describe for our listeners a bit about the civil war between these same two sides that began in 2014 and only quote unquote ended a few years ago.
3: Yeah, it is. It is a difficult conflict to summarize, partly because of the internal dynamics, these complex internal dynamics, but also a lot of external intervention and dynamics, and the leading forces that have intervened externally in Yemen's civil war. It starts with Saudi Arabia and the U.S. to an extent, the U.S. during the height of the war on terror, on the George W. Bush administration's war on terror. At later points, that after that dramatic escalation in 2014, when the Houthis, when Ansar Allah marched into the capital, into Sana'a, they threatened to take control of the most of the rest of the country. And soon after that point, Saudi Arabia intervened even more directly and organized a grouping of Arab states, of mostly Sunni Arab states, including the UAE, the United Arab Emirates, Qatar, some others were peripherally involved. But as those years went on, the conflict was largely between that Saudi-supported government that's known as the internationally recognized government, because it has most of the global international support. It doesn't necessarily reflect its influence on the ground and with people inside Yemen. Later on, the UAE began to support a different grouping of Yemeni groups and tribes, and there was a conflict just in the last couple of years between the UAE supported factions and the Saudi factions. I think what's important to remember is that after Saudi Arabia intervened in March of 2015, with very strong U.S. Intelligence support, with U.S. weaponry, this is all under the Obama administration, leading that coalition of Sunni Arab states, trying to dislodge the Houthis and to restore that internationally recognized government to power in Yemen, that dramatically escalated the war and dramatically increased the number of civilian casualties and the ripple effects of that war. And one of the most important things to remember about that experience was that despite that 7 years, essentially about 7 years of intense warfare, of thousands of airstrikes by Saudi Arabia and the alliance it led, a blockade of Houthi-controlled territories that really continues until this day. Through all of that, the Houthis were able to maintain control of Sana'a and most of the territory they had captured. They reached, the two sides reached this UN-brokered ceasefire in 2022, and they began to negotiate a permanent truce, to try to negotiate a permanent truce, but that has now collapsed, and largely thanks to Trump's war against Iran.
1: Carolina, what does Ansar Allah want, or what did they want in the civil war, and what do they want now? I realize that is another question that may be hard to answer in a short soundbite as we're asking, but maybe take a crack at it if you can.
2: Yeah, so it definitely is a hard answer to question because the supporters of God, that's Ansar Allah, the literal meaning, have been, as I said earlier, underestimated for over 20 years. And then eventually when they came into Sana'a, their idea was to take the whole country. However, it's been over 10 years since that happened, and there's been a sort of stalemate. And right now their interest is mainly to have the blockade imposed by Saudi lifted. And by having secured Bab al-Mandab, so basically the only remaining route for Saudi oil and gas to be exported since the Strait of Hormuz is blocked, and the east-west pipeline has basically been a lifeline for Saudi exports. Basically, the Houthis are utilizing this.
1: Sorry to interrupt. Just to clarify for listeners, that's the pipeline that was destroyed on Friday by Houthi fighters in Saudi Arabia.
2: So it wasn't destroyed. This is a very complex and vast infrastructure that basically spans from the eastern to the western coast of Saudi Arabia. The Houthis have targeted Aramco refineries, so in Al Jizan. And today, actually, this is quite breaking news. Saudi announced for the first time in a very long time, if not ever, that they won't be able to reach export promises of oil to European countries because probably of attacks that they have been suffering from Houthis on this infrastructure. But as I was saying, basically, having secured Bab al Mandab, which until, well, Friday, Thursday, Friday, was still under the control of the internationally recognized Yemeni government, the Houthis now have much more leverage. And that is mainly, as I was saying, to have the blockage, the blockade lifted from them, and to have salaries paid to basically Houthi management, and having a sort of like financial recognition from Saudi Arabia as well. What the goals in the long terms are is harder to say. And I also just wanted to make it clear that very often the war in Yemen is only analyzed from a proxy war point of view. So basically saying that the Houthis are only acting on behalf of what Iran's interests are. And that's, I would say, largely incorrect, as the Houthis do have their own agenda. They do have their own interests, and they align with Iran's, but they're two separate things. But of course, naturally, the situation with the Strait of Hormuz now and the America's war on Iran has created the prime time for these attacks to happen. And probably one of the reasons why Houthis decided to escalate at this time is because they knew that Saudi Arabia would have a hard time finding support outside of, like, from allies, from the US, which in the past had contributed its intelligence to Saudi coalition bombing campaigns in Yemen. And that may be because when Trump asked Saudi Arabia MBS Mohammed bin Salman to you know, help him with the attacks that were being struck on Iran, Saudi refused. And so now America is also refusing to intervene directly in Yemen. And so right now, the situation is basically seeing how much the Houthis will be able to resist controlling Bab al Mandab. They've taken Perim, which is an island, which is basically almost it's on in the center between the coast between Yemen and the Horn of Africa, and they said that they will only attack Saudi ships. They've tried to reassure the international community, saying they won't attack ships from other countries, which is also interesting because they already had the ability and the capacity to attack ships in the Red Sea. They had been doing this for the past 3-4 years, as we saw since the war in Gaza started. And what they might be able to do now is actually, you know, ask to pay fees for the actual passage of ships.
1: You're listening to We Decide, America at the Crossroads with Jenna Flanagan. I'm producer and media editor Jesse Lent. We're listening back to my interview with Carolina Sofia Pedrazzi, an independent investigative journalist whose work has been featured in Dropsite News, The Nation, Al Jazeera, and Middle East Eye, and Mohamed Bazzi, director of the Center for Near Eastern Studies and a journalism professor at New York University, about the situation on the ground in Yemen beyond what is being portrayed by most major U.S. media outlets as simply a proxy war. We return now to that interview.
4: Underneath all currents and drugs.
1: Carolina, I wanted to ask you about a report today relating to the attack on the East-West pipeline in Saudi Arabia. According to Reuters, Saudi Arabian officials have blamed a separate pro-Iranian movement based in Iraq for an attack on that pipeline. Do you know anything about that? Is that possibly a way to undermine the growing power, for lack of a better word, of the Houthi forces?
2: Yeah, so these forces based in Iraq are still part of, let's say, the axis aligned with Iran. They all do act independently, but with their own interests, I was saying. And it's difficult to say if this is directly aligned because of Houthi actions. I would say it's not the case, but it does benefit the Houthi interests. So these attacks were by drones. Launched from Iraq, as you said, and these are militias which are aligned, but not directly. You know, they're not all following one coordination from a single headquarter.
1: Right, and of course, the fact they're drones makes it even more complicated as far as tabulating exactly where these attacks are coming from and who is behind them if they are not claimed. And we also know that sometimes sides claim credit for things that may not be their particular side, certainly in other conflicts. Mohammed, yeah. The UN reports that nearly half of Yemen's 41 million people, so roughly 20 million people, currently need aid as acute hunger continues to grow across the country. Do you agree that this side of the conflict, the humanitarian cost, as Caroline mentioned, it's mostly being framed in U.S. media reports as it relates to the Iran war as a proxy for that war? Do you believe the humanitarian issue is being dangerously underreported here?
3: For sure. And this echoes most of the experience of Yemen's war, of the civil war, of the international aspect of that war with the Saudi and UAE roles. I mean, you had tremendous hunger. You had tremendous death caused by other factors beyond the direct fighting. I mean, I'll give you a figure from probably one of the best known UN estimates. Toward the end of 2021, there was an estimate by the UN that the conflict had killed over 370,000 people in Yemen, and about 60% of whom did not die through direct fighting, but they died from other causes, cholera outbreaks, food shortages, destruction of the healthcare system. So those were all the non-direct causes that that created there was a point for several years when Yemen was the worst humanitarian catastrophe in the world at the time, at the height of that war. Part of what made it complicated, as Carolina alluded to, was this these different factors of keeping up both with the internal battles, but also that external role of those two U.S. allies. And I keep wanting to bring us back to the role of Saudi Arabia and the UAE, because throughout that war, they were supported by multiple, both Democratic and Republican administrations, by the Obama administration and then the first Trump administration, and then even into the Biden administration, that supported Saudi Arabia and the UAE in this war that largely killed civilians and that largely impacted the civilian population of Yemen, because it was aligning with this U.S. priority at the time to weaken Iran regionally. And because in the U.S., now whether that's accurate or not, I think Carolina is correct that there's a perception of constantly perceiving the Houthis and Iran's other allies in the region as direct proxies, and that's wrong often. Sometimes it's not entirely wrong in some of the actions some of the groups carry out, but that aligned with U.S. Perception at the time of the Yemen conflict through that Iranian lens, and through that lens that by weakening the Houthis, you are weakening Iran regionally. And, multiple U.S. administrations decided that was worth the lives of tens of thousands of Yemeni civilians to die directly in fighting or to die from these indirect causes.
1: Carolina, your piece and drop site has a byline that, quote, a journalist in Yemen contributed reporting. I would never dream of asking you anything that would put your source in danger, but I am curious why the situation within the country is so dire that it is unsafe for him, as well as many of the subjects in your article, to share their name when all they're talking about are the current humanitarian conditions on the ground there.
2: Yeah, so this is a very important topic to talk about when covering Yemen, because press freedom is and press censorship are a huge aspect which make information coming out of this country, which has so much to give from a journalistic point of view, very difficult. So my colleague, they asked to not be mentioned by name because they move around different governorates, and some are under Houthi-controlled areas, some are under government-aligned controlled areas. And despite, as you were saying, our article mostly covering the humanitarian situation, this still means that their position as someone who is trying to get the truth out makes them, you know, a possible vulnerable target. In Houthi-controlled areas particularly, there's a sort of, I want to say, paranoia among administration that anyone who has collaborated with international organizations, and that includes so many UN workers that are still in Houthi prisons simply because of, you know, participation in international humanitarian work, has obviously made journalists incredibly scared to speak about what's going on. And that's why you don't get that much anti-Houthi coverage from Houthi-controlled areas. And conversely, in government-aligned territories, there is somewhat more press freedom, but the censorship is real. And we are still talking about, you know, forces aligned with Saudi Arabia, where also there the press censorship isn't the most transparent, and I mean the press freedom isn't the most transparent. There is quite a lot of censorship, and so this makes the whole situation quite wary. But thankfully, there are still you know, colleagues who are brave enough to do on the ground reporting and hold the microphone in front of all of these displaced families, which actually today the IOM said were over 104,000. So it's a number that's still growing.
1: This is another criminally underreported issue, the imprisonment of humanitarian aid workers in Yemen. It, you know, we only have about a minute left, but is that something that is just a cynical way of wanting the, I don't even want to extrapolate. What is the reason that humanitarian workers are imprisoned in Yemen?
2: Yeah, this is a very sensitive topic. Houthis have been very afraid and scared that all of their intelligence has been infiltrated, and that has been the case because in last year's Israeli and American bombing of Yemen in 2025, a lot of very crucial heads of, you know, administration, not only the military, were targeted very clearly. So this does, you know, give a right to them to have a fear of infiltration. But this fear has gone to the point of paranoia, as I was saying, that they think that anyone who has any connections and works with international organizations that in any way are kind of connected to America or to the West could be potential threats. And so there have been many UN workers, and this is something that the UN often brings up when, I mean, before the current escalation, when one looked up on, you know, press releases by the UN relating to Yemen, they were mostly about the freedom, like having the possibility to have more information on the situation of these prisoners. And I'm not talking about only UN workers. There's also other international aid organizations that have seen their employees and their staff in these situations.
1: I'm afraid we have to leave it there, but I'd like to thank my guest, Carolina Sofia Pedrazzi, an independent investigative journalist whose work spans from Palestine to Yemen, focusing on warfare, and has been featured in Dropside News, The Nation, Al Jazeera, and Middle East Eye. Her latest article for Dropside is entitled, All I Want is for the War to End, Displacement Behind the Front Lines in Yemen, and Mohammed Bazzi, director of the Center for Near Eastern Studies and a journalism professor at New York University. Thank you both for joining us for this important conversation.
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0: Welcome back to We Decide America at the Crossroads. I'm your host, Jenna Flanagan, and today is Monday, September 21st. Now, coming up in our second hour, we turn closer to home and the rapidly expanding data center industry in New Jersey. We'll look at what's driving the growth and what the demand for enormous amounts of electricity and water could mean for the state's power grid, environment, and the communities where these facilities are being built. Then we'll hear from New York teachers and organized labor pushing the state not to participate in a new federal tax break that could steer more money towards charter schools. And finally, we'll listen back to We Decide executive producer Bob Henley's conversation with Bishop William Barber about the issues bringing working people together at a time of growing economic pressure. That's all coming up on the next hour of We Decide America at the Crossroads. But first, here's the latest headlines from the Pacifica Global Newsroom.
1: From across the nation and around the world, for Pacifica Headlines, I'm Jesse Lent. Children in Khan Yunis, a city in the southern Gaza Strip, returned to school in a UNICEF tent over the weekend. Footage courtesy of Reuters. Facing shortages in school supplies and with many of their school buildings destroyed, 541,000 Gazan students began their new school year in tents on Saturday, according to Al Jazeera. For many of the students, it was the first classes they had attended in 3 years due to Israel's war on Gaza. The news outlet reports at least four Palestinians, including a child and the son of Gaza's health chief, were killed in a wave of Israeli attacks across the strip over the weekend. Israeli forces have killed more than 73,900 people and wounded over 174,900 people since the start of its war against Palestinians in Gaza in response to an October 2023 Hamas attack, which killed an estimated 1,200 Israelis. The UN has labeled Israel's attacks on Gaza a genocide. Iran and the U.S. exchanged new threats on Sunday, with President Donald Trump warning Iran would fail economically or face its leadership being wiped out if it didn't make a deal, and the Iranian military saying it would retaliate harshly to any fresh attack, according to Reuters. A Fox News reporter claims President Trump told him in a phone call that Iran's leaders should make a deal, rot economically, or be wiped out. However, Trump reportedly added that he would be open to meeting Iranian President Masoud Pezeshkian at the United Nations General Assembly in New York City later this week, where both men are expected to be in attendance. A senior official with the Iran-backed Houthi rebels is warning countries against joining Saudi Arabia in Yemen's newly revived civil war, telling the AP on Sunday that his group has assured the Trump administration that it won't attack U.S. vessels in the Red Sea. Mohammed Al-Bukhaiti, a member of the Houthis political bureau, said U.S. officials reached out to the military and political group, which calls itself Ansarullah, after their rapid seizure of territory on Yemen's western coast to the Bab el-Mandeb Strait earlier this month. We confirm that we are not targeting the United States or any other nation in the strait, with the sole exception of the Saudi enemy. That remains the case, he told the AP in an interview from Sana'a, the Houthi-held capital of Yemen. The goal of our military operations is not to close the Bab el-Mandeb Strait, but rather to ensure freedom of navigation through it for everyone, including Yemen, Al-Bukhaiti added. President Trump said last weekend that his administration has, quote, had discussions with the Houthis, but did not specify when. The Houthis called us and they don't want to fight with us, he said. They would much prefer not having us involved, and they're letting most ships go through. The news agency reports that Oman hosted a meeting between U.S. and Houthi representatives last weekend, citing a Houthi official and another individual familiar with the talks, who spoke on condition of anonymity because they were not authorized to brief the media. The far-right Alternative for Germany, or AfD party, took first place in state elections in the northeastern part of the country yesterday, voting projections showed, delivering the worst result for Chancellor Friedrich Merz's mainstream conservative party since 1949, according to Reuters. Merz spoke out about his plans to stay on as the country's leader following an election result he called, quote, a disaster. Footage courtesy of the BBC.
2: Was jetzt zu tun ist, What we have to do now needs a strong spine, steadfastness and patience. I will offer that as the head of the CDU and as the chancellor.
1: Texas Democratic Congressman Greg Cesar spoke out yesterday against the ICE shooting of Wilbur Rafael Garces Perez, a 28-year-old Venezuelan DoorDash delivery driver in Austin, Texas. According to his lawyer, Kate Lincoln Goldfinch, Perez was shot in the torso and taken to the hospital. The attorney told CBS that Garces Perez called his wife, quote, yelling in pain from the facility. She told National Public Radio Garces Perez was currently in ICE custody.
3: A few weeks ago, as we saw the ICE surge come to Austin, especially to North Central Austin, I and others said that ICE needed to leave before someone was shot, like in Minneapolis, or like in Corpus Christi, or like in Chicago. And that day is here. So I think the message remains that for Austin to be safe, ICE should end its surge here in our community.
1: Those are the latest Pacifica headlines. For the Pacifica Network, I'm Jesse Lent.
0: Thanks for that reporting, Jesse. Across New Jersey, a new development fight is taking shape over the rapid expansion of massive data centers, the infrastructure powering everything from cloud computing to artificial intelligence. But keeping those facilities running requires enormous amounts of electricity and water, and that's what's raising some much bigger questions. Can New Jersey's power grid

0: gallon fuel leak into the Hackensack River. The fuel leak came from the Equinix data center in Secaucus, highlighting the environmental consequences of data centers. So I'd like to welcome to the show Jennifer Coffey. Jennifer is the executive director at ANJEC, or ANJEC, the Association of New Jersey Environmental Commissions, and Hackensack Riverkeeper Captain Bill Sheehan. Welcome to the show.
1: Wonderful. Thank you, Jenna, for having us. I really appreciate it. It's great to see you again.
0: Absolutely. And Bill, you too. Welcome to the show.
2: Good morning, everybody. Yes, I'm glad to be here. Under these circumstances, not so much, but...
0: Yeah, okay. So, okay. Jennifer, I'm going to start with you. Data centers seem to be gaining more and more of the public's attention as they seem to keep showing up in more and more people's backyards. Can you tell us exactly what it was that was dumped into the Hackensack River and how this has an environmental impact for all of us?
1: Sure. I'm definitely going to want to hear from Captain Bill on this because he's the one that has witnessed it firsthand. But my understanding is that we had diesel fuel that was dumped into the local waterways up there that escaped from this data center. And many of these data centers are operating right now in a pretty lawless way. And what I'm seeing is behavior that is akin to the early fossil fuel industry. And so they are really taking into account any fines that they get for illicit behavior or illegal behavior as a cost of doing business. And so we are seeing some risky operations. When they move forward without the appropriate permits, the problem is we don't know how they are storing any fuel on site. Are they using double line tankers, which is the standard for industries and in fossil fuel? In case there is a spill, there's a catchment container. There are alert systems. There are plans for fire and emergency responders in case there's a spill or an explosion or a fire so that we know how to approach. Appropriately respond. Certainly, when you have diesel fuel spilled into a local waterway, I don't have to tell your listeners what kind of damage that can do. We're certainly talking about the fundamentals of the ecosystem. So what we in the, geeks in eco-science call macroinvertebrates. So it's really the base of the food web. You're talking about your insects that make up the food chain for local fish, for birds, and then you can see these contaminants spread up the food chain. But I certainly want to ping Captain Bill, and I'm thrilled that he's able to be here because he's the river keeper for up there and has witnessed this stuff firsthand.
0: Same here. Captain Bill, please take it away.
2: Well, sure. Let me give you a little background. The idea of these data centers being in my hometown of Secaucus right here, in the Hackensack watershed, it never bothered me before. It's only been in the past several months that data centers seem to have risen to kind of a national importance. Like people are doing all over the country are starting to demonstrate against building new ones and shutting down ones that exist. And, everybody's upset about it. Well, I'm upset about it too. I'm upset because this company has been in Secaucus now for over 20 years. And apparently they are not keeping up with the times when it comes to the Hackensack Meadowlands. And the DEP is complicit in this. Our New Jersey Department of Environmental Protection, they're complicit. When I say that, I mean the day of the spill, the day that they started to clean up the spill, the DEP put out a statement that said no animals were harmed and there were no and that no oil had made it into the river. And I said, that's not right, because I'm watching the contractors that work, the cleanup contractors working on the river, putting booms up to make sure that the oil doesn't get in. But if there was any chance that oil was coming in, they had to put the booms up. And then up in the creek, they haven't done a study. Nobody went and said, what's being affected by this? It could take months to actually make an environmental assessment of how much damage was actually done. Did it kill all of the invertebrates in the creek? Did it that it destroyed.

0: killed bait fish that might have been using the creek to swim up and down. And then if the fish are dead and they're poisoned by oil, and so and another critter comes along and says, "Oh, a free meal, eats that," then you got it going up the food chain. And the DEP just dismissed the whole thing and said there were no impacts to wildlife. I doubt that.
1: Yeah, Bill, it reminds me of, oh, sorry, Bob. It reminds me of the very quick assessment we got after 9/11 about the air quality. And so, really, it takes some time to understand what the impacts are in the environment after you have huge contamination. And so, that's the issue here. And it really was premature for the DEP to come out and say that there were no impacts, because you have seen with your own eyes, I have seen photos of the spill in the waterway. So, to make a snap judgment like that is, it's really misleading to the public.
2: I just wanted to point out, Capitol, it's great to see you again. It's been a few years.
0: Oh, yes.
2: And I thought it's very important for us because not everybody knows about the Meadowlands. They may drive through it and they may ride through it. This is a stretch of along the terminus of the Hackensack and Passaic Rivers that flow into Newark Bay. Tributaries of the Hackensack include Mill Creek, Sperry Creek, Overpeck Creek. The present Meadowlands consists of roughly 8,400 acres of open, undeveloped space. And one of the things about this is that I've been covering this, I guess, for many, many years. And one of the success stories was the revitalization of this region as we moved away from heavy industry. We did have the landfill legacy, which is still with us. We also had the investment of a generation in treating wastewater from our cities and from our cities, basic sewer treatment. And we saw the return of dissolved oxygen. And the return, if you could talk about that, because perhaps more than anyone, you've been a witness to this, well, we can call it what it is, the miracle in the Meadowlands.
0: It is somewhat of a miracle, and I guess I played a role in it. But the in the 60s to 70s, the river was so polluted that fish could barely survive in it. There were maybe four, five or six species of fish that were known to be, still live in that river. Now today, we are up to 70, 75 plus species of marine life in the river. And because the marine life is back in the river, we now have in excess of 275 species of birds that come through the Meadowlands during the course of the year. And some of them spend the summer here, some of them spend the winter here. Some of them just come and go as they please. But we have all these birds coming here to feast on the fish. And on top of all that, 2 years ago, during the Murphy administration, we finally got the river listed on the USA Superfund list. And that's a long process, but it's the process that's going to take to get the river totally cleaned up. And while we're working to get the river totally cleaned up, along comes this Equinix. Their data center's been in Seacoast because they own a couple of them. And one of the interesting things that came up was the other day, when I first started looking into this and when I first was visiting the site and stuff, I talked to my mayor. We've been friends for, well over 30 years, myself and the mayor. And I called him up and I talked to him, and he was talking about how important the data centers are to the ratable base. You would expect that from a mayor. But yesterday he came out with a statement saying that he thinks it's time that the Secaucus pauses any new development of any data centers. So he's had an awakening, which makes me a very happy guy. Like when people wake up and say, "Hey, wait, this is wrong. Maybe we got to look at this a little bit harder." That's important.
1: I think that's a great point, Captain Bill. We have seen now 92 municipalities and counting in New Jersey that have taken action to ban or pause data center development in their towns. So in New Jersey, we've got 564 municipalities. I expect that we're going to have more than 100 of them that will have banned or paused by the end of the month. And the reason being is because they are not largely, they are not operating as good actors. I had a chance to go down to Vineland, which is way, way across the Hudson, so deep into South Jersey farmland. And there was a story from Guardian News a few weeks ago. They flew thermal drones over the site and picked up that this data center called Data One in Vineland is operating 60 industrial generators to really operate that site at this point in time. And they have no permits. I have confirmed that with the DEP. So my question is, what are they running on? What kind of fuel are they using? Again, what's the emergency response plan in case something happens? Because these facilities back up to people's homes and are very close to schools, in addition to the air pollution and the threat of water pollution. So I think it makes a lot of sense right now to hit the pause button on these data centers. And again, what we're talking about here are these mega hyperscale data centers. So as I was driving through Vineland, which is, you know, vast open spaces and farmlands, we're the Garden State for a reason. You come across this development that I can only describe as being dystopian. And I am not a tech Luddite. I understand that technology serves a very important role. I use it in my everyday life, but this is moving faster in terms of consuming and impacting our natural resources, the air we breathe, the water that we drink, than we can get a hold on right now. And when I have conversations with our DEP, the Department of Environmental Protection, at the very high levels, I'm being told we don't have the regulations in place to regulate these facilities. So that's really on the advocates like myself and Captain Bill and many others to talk to our legislature and talk to the governor to get those rules and regulations in place so the DEP can then regulate. We have got at least from the department's position, as I understand it, we've got a regulatory loophole that this industry is exploiting. And we probably need hours and hours and hours to talk more about the warnings that we heard over the weekend from executives in AI talking about the range of between 10 and 25% that will end humanity before the end of the decade. So since this has got some pretty significant impacts, potentially, I mean, we laugh because we're nervous about it, right? Not because it's funny.
3: Yeah, no, it's not funny at all. I was going to say,
1: this, yeah, we got to hit the pause button on this stuff.
3: Yeah, well, the more I learn about this, the more I keep thinking, even though I know it's not a one-to-one comparison, but of that that movie from a few years back, There Will Be Blood, like it just, the level of unregulation in it, just makes me think of, well, my goodness, I was going to say the previous century, but the 19th century was not the previous century.
1: Those of us who are alive in the 1900s, right?
3: Exactly, which is what the kids tell me now. It makes me feel old. But yeah, the fact that there is just such, and that there's, because there's capital to be made and there's so much money to be made, it's like this has been allowed to just sort of run amok. And it sounds as if, from what I'm hearing from the both of you, about from talking to legislators to be like, you need to do something, and lawmakers being like, there's nothing I could do, that this has either caught people off guard or yes, caught people off when it comes to regulation, even the idea of what even needs to be regulated. Like, is there a single page that all people can get on, aside from the fact that I do not want this loud, noisy, dangerous thing in my community?
1: Yes. And I was in a meeting with a number of environmental leaders yesterday. I won't out them at this moment, but we are working together on this. And some of these issues are very technical, right? But I've been doing this work for 25 years, and I am a technical person. I like to get in the policy weeds. It's where I thrive. One of the things we haven't talked about here is the cooling centers that are needed for these data centers, because tech gets hot. Mm-hmm. Not to mention, we have now measured a 6.5 mile radius of heat that these data centers are throwing off. So you are getting a heat island effect coming off of them. But when you're passing water through the cooling centers for these data centers, you're now picking up forever chemicals that are being discharged into local waterways. So there are technical
3: solutions. Do we know, just very quickly, sure, do we know if those chemicals are like the, PFSAs or whatever they were.
1: So we've got
3: the same chemicals
1: soup.
3: Or are these new chemicals that we don't even know how they're going to affect the human body?
1: That's a great question. So we've got an alphabet soup of perfluorinated PFNAs, PFOAs, PFOSs. That again is probably a separate show. But yes, there could be new chemicals in there. So there are technical water treatments. There are limits we can put on how much water they use. We can require closed loop systems, which these data centers are saying they're committed to using, but we haven't seen it yet. So they talk a good game. The idea here is we hit the pause button so we can develop these regulations so that we can make sure our natural resources and our communities are safe. And that pause button needs to be substantial. So what we at ANJAC are calling for is a three-year moratorium. So hit a three-year pause button so that we can get into the technical solutions of protecting our communities and our resources. And that's the page that everybody is on. Is we don't want this noisy thing in our backyard. We need to make sure that they go in appropriate places. We need to make sure they use less water. We need to make sure we protect our air.
2: So one of the things I did want to we try to have a bioregional approach here, and I know you keep up on what's happening to your neighbor to the east. We did have Governor Hochul come up with a ban or a suspension of new data centers. Where is Governor Sherrill on this?
1: Yeah, and Bill, if you want to take that, or I can.
0: Yeah, and you're close.
1: Governor Sherrill over the summer announced her plan to implement guardrails. That's a catchy phrase, right? Guardrails. But guardrails are not a policy. They're not a law. And 2 weeks ago, she signed into law legislation that will require existing data centers to report the amount of energy and water that they are using. Now, I think that's a good first step. Sure, we should be collecting data on the industries that are already operating in New Jersey. The problem here is that it does nothing to limit the amount of energy or water that these facilities are using or how they are treating the water once they are discharging it. So it does me or my constituency at ANJAC, the 5,000 volunteers that serve as environmental commissioners, the 350 municipalities we represent, it does us no good to stand there and watch our water levels get depleted or our air get polluted since we have a report on it. So what we really need are laws and regulations, not guardrails. And I am hopeful that Governor Sherrill is now moving forward with having discussions of what those hard brackets are. Again, as we talked about, those hard brackets are going to get very technical, and we're going to need engineers and water resource experts and air experts in the meeting rooms to determine the specifics of what these laws are. And that's going to take us a little bit of time. If you haven't noticed, government is not the fastest entity in the world. So even when you know what you're doing and what you want, and this is an emerging industry and there's a lot of unknowns, even when you know what you're doing, it's a minimum of a year to get a new law and regulation passed.
3: Wow. Well, Captain Bill, were you going to say something?
0: Well, the water business that they're in, and they are in the water business, is they're taking water from people. They're taking the water from people. The Hackensack River system provides drinking water from the upper watershed to roughly 1 million people a day. And every time that it doesn't rain for a few weeks, the first thing that we start hearing about is a drought watch and a drought warning. And people start to get worried about, are we going to have water to make our morning coffee? Are we going to have water to wash our babies in? You know, and if these people are drawing millions and millions of gallons of water just to cool their equipment and then discarding it, or it letting it evaporate into the atmosphere, that's water that the people here in New Jersey and throughout the country, for that matter, will have to deal with. And, you know, it could get really, really dangerous.
2: I'm just wondering, so it seems to me that we have these virtual wealth creation machines beyond regulation that live in a virtual world that create vast wealth that they use to control society, that undermine the natural world we need to live in are air, water, and soil. Am I missing something, Captain?
1: No, you've got it right, Bob. And the issue here is that the profit margins are still unproven. So this is the promise of vast wealth for a handful of people whose names, if I mention, I might get sued right now, but we all know who they are. So this is the promise of vast wealth for those folks who already have vast wealth. This isn't a benefit for a community. This isn't good jobs. This isn't long-term jobs. This isn't working on the wealth equity gap. This is a race to hoard more money. It's really a sycophantic mind frame. We've got shows like Hoarders. When you hoard too much stuff, when you're hoarding too much money, I mean, this is insanity.
3: Globally destabilizing amounts of money.
1: Yes. Yes.
3: Well, listen, I want to thank both of you so much for joining us. I mean, as you've said, Jennifer, there's so many more angles that we could do. And this subject does deserve an entire show, which we will work on. But I want to thank Jennifer Coffey, the executive director of ANJAC, the Association of New Jersey Environmental Commissions, and of course, Hackensack Riverkeeper Captain Bill Sheehan. Thank you both so much for joining us very early on this Friday morning.
0: All right. Thank you.
1: It's a pleasure, as always. Thank you.

0: biannual federal election comes as President Trump continues to press on his strategy to strip 1 million federal workers of their collective bargaining rights, a top priority of the Heritage Foundation's Project 2025. A Republican Congress also delivered on other Project 2025 policy items like cutting food stamps as well as Medicaid to fund massive tax cuts for the nation's wealthiest households. But for the unions representing public school teachers, it's a multi-billion dollar Trump federal tax break for charter schools that's really problematic. So up next, we'll hear excerpts from a teachers' union rally aimed to convince New York Governor Kathy Hochul not to sign up her state for the controversial charter school windfall.
1: My name is Michael Moeller. I'm the president of the United Federation of Teachers. We are here today gathered with a group of concerned citizens, all saying the same thing about the same issue. We have been waiting for months for regulations to come out about what we call the voucher bill. It was part of the big, beautiful bill, which doesn't seem to have much beauty in it. We want something very simple. We know for a fact we have dozens of states we have seen with vouchers. We have seen schemes by what we call the privatizers, who are constantly trying to destabilize public education by doing all sorts of different plans on how to remove money from public education, as well as the fact that in every state where any of this has happened, we have had nothing but problems and public schools have been severely hurt, despite the fact that 90% of the children in the United States of America go to public schools. So we would expect our elected officials to be saying, we don't want to be part of any of this. And we are hoping that we, as a state, that our governor opts out, chooses not to participate at this point in time. That is what we are asking for. We know we've had it. We don't want to be part of all of these what are known as SGOs, scholarship granting organizations, which are constantly mired in nothing but scandals. And the fact is that where we have seen these things, we have seen our communities resegregated. We have seen the haves and the have-nots to grow even further apart, because that is not what public education is about. So I thank all the people who are here today, and I now want to bring up the president of the NAACP New York State Conference, Ms. Eljoy Williams. Excuse me.
2: For our continued partnership on prioritizing public schools. Yes. If you're a product of public schools, let me hear you make some noise. Everybody. As was said, I'm Eljoy Williams. I have the proud distinction of being the president of the NAACP New York State Conference, with over 55 adult branches and 32 youth and college units across this state. And we are standing together and asking the governor not to opt in to this scheme. It is a tax scheme. It is a tax scheme, and it is not about investing in our students, investing in our children. You know how I know? Because it was written about and has been organized from Project 2025 and on down. And they have been organizing for this for a very long time. The point is divestment from public schools. That is the point, to divest from public schools. We've seen the scheme before.
3: Yes.
2: Because when Brown v. Board was decided, what immediately happened? In places in the South, when they discovered, when they read the law and discovered that they had to provide seats and public education for black and brown children across the South, what did they do? They pulled their children, and then you immediately saw these school boards in these states creating tuition grants to support private schools for their children to go to school. A divestment from public education, a divestment from public schools. That's what this is. And I don't have to to. If you don't want to take the history lesson, that's fine. Because we know what divestment looks like here in New York State.
3: Yes.
2: You can go to Hempstead, where you see a significant increase in charter schools and a divestment from public schools, where there is this increasing need, where we've seen a 200% need for public schools, and there is a divestment. We've seen this before. We see it when we go to East Ramapo, where the local school board has divested from public education to support transportation to private schools. So there is the history, and then there is what is currently happening here in New York State. The point is divestment from public education. So we are standing today. We have been rallying about this for months. We went on Long Island. We'll go upstate. We'll go all over to say, do not opt into this scheme that is not going to benefit the majority of students who are in public schools.
3: That's right.
2: We've seen an unprecedented investment, a turnaround from what we have previously done, investing money and resources. Continue that path. Yes. Continue investing in our students. Continue investing in public education. Do not opt us in to this scheme by this administration, and we don't even have to wait for the regulations.
3: Right. Right.
2: Because the administration has already told us what they are going to do. When states set up and make sure, okay, we'll have the SGOs or whatever they're called, invest in the most needy schools, the administration said no. We're not going to do that. We seen last week and the week before where the administration says they don't want to invest in the schools that invest in the most needy, that invest in the diversity, the beautiful diversity, such as New York City. We do not want to opt into that type of program. Don't opt in.
3: That's right.
2: This legislature, this governor even has invested, continued to invest in public education. Continue that trend. Continue that path. Don't opt us into this destruction of destroying our public schools, because we know divestment is the point. Don't opt in.
3: Yeah.
0: That was Michael Mulgrew, president of the United Federation of Teachers, and Eljoy Williams, president of the NAACP New York State Conference. Next, you'll hear voices from Anthony Reed, president of the Metro New York chapter of the A. Philip Randolph Institute, affiliated with AFL-CIO, Mario Salento, president of the New York State AFL-CIO, Brendan Griffith, president of the New York Central Labor Council AFL-CIO, and finally, the president of the American Federation of Teachers, Randy Weingarten.
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4: My name is Anthony Reed, and I'm proud to stand before you today as president of the Metro New York chapter of A. Philip Randolph Institute, constituent organization affiliated with AFL-CIO. So we are proud to stand today, shoulder to shoulder, with our brothers and sisters of United Federation of Teachers and over 80 labor, civil rights, and community organizations. Public education is the bedrock of our democracy and the greatest engine of the economic mobility for working families and communities of color. Whew. It's hard, y'all. Because we keep going over and over again with the same stuff. All right. Diverting hard-earned taxpayers' dollars into private schools vouchers directly strips vital funding away from our neighborhood public schools, which serve the vast majority of New York City children. We are calling directly on Governor Hochul to firmly reject any taxpayer-funded private school voucher schemes.
6: That's right.
4: Public funds for public schools.
6: Yeah.
4: Public dollars for public schools.
6: Yeah.
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7: Yep.
6: Right.
4: Public funds for public schools.
6: Public funds for public schools. Public
1: Now I want to bring up the president of the New York State AFL-CIO, Mr. Mario Sorrento.
5: Whatever Michael says. Let me just say this. This is about the future of our public education system in this country. This is about our educators. This is about our parents, our children. But most importantly, this is a simple math equation. This is about math, right? When children leave our public schools as a result of vouchers, there's less funding available for program and staff. It's as simple as that. This is A minus B equals C. You do not need to be a mathematician to figure that out. Now, I'm not only here as president of the state AFL-CIO today, I'm here as a parent. My youngest daughter is a junior in a public high school. And as a parent, I want to make sure that nothing jeopardizes her education. I want to make sure that nothing jeopardizes her opportunity to have a brighter future. If you're a parent, you want your children to have the opportunity for a better and brighter future than you had when you were their age. This voucher program puts everything in peril. It puts it at risk for her and everyone else. That is unacceptable to me as a parent. It is unacceptable as a New Yorker, as a citizen, or anyone who cares about public education. Second, this president, in close now to 6 years combined being in office, has never done anything to enhance our public education system. In fact, he's done the opposite. He's taken every opportunity to threaten to undermine our public education system in this country. So it begs the opposite, the obvious question. Why would anyone trust him or this administration to do anything other than put our public school children at risk? Simply this, on behalf of the New York State AFL-CIO and the labor movement in this state, we are asking the state of New York to opt out of this program. Opt out on the basis of protecting our public education system in this country. Opt out on the basis of protecting our educators and everyone who has a role in our public education. And most importantly, opt out on behalf of our children for the opportunity for their better and brighter future. Thank you.
7: Good morning, everybody. My name is Brendan Griffith, and I'm the president of the New York City Central Labor Council, AFL-CIO. Thank you. And the CLC brings together 300 unions representing more than 1 million working people across every sector of New York City's economy, including teachers, paraprofessionals, and other educators. And one of the things that connects our movement is the understanding that working people depend on strong public institutions and the people who make them work every day. And our public schools are a huge part of that. They are where New York's children learn, where families turn for support, and where hundreds of thousands of New Yorkers go to work every day. And the educators and school staff represented by the UFT are part of the same labor movement as so many workers who are represented by the many organizations in this room. And so when we talk about public education, this is not only an issue for educators. It is an issue for working families and for the entire labor movement. And that's why the New York City Central Labor Council stands with the United Federation of Teachers, with NYSET, with the AFT, in opposition to New York State's participation in the federal school voucher scheme. Strong public schools are essential to working families and to the future of our city and our state. Public dollars should support public services, public institutions, and the public schools that educate the overwhelming majority of New York's children. And it should support the professional and hardworking educators and school staff who serve them every day. And rather than allowing resources to be diverted, we stand with the UFT and with educators in New York to call on New York to protect, strengthen, and fund our public education system and to opt out of this. Yes. Thank you. And next, I am very, very proud to introduce the president of the American Federation of Teachers, Randy Weinbar.
0: After shouting out the numerous civic and union organizations, in addition to elected officials from the state assembly that packed the room, Randy Weingarten led the crowd in a chant for public schools before continuing her remarks.
8: So we're going to shout out for public schools, right? Yeah! Public schools, shout out, opt out for vouchers. I want to hear you.
9: Public schools, shout out, opt out for vouchers.
8: And now, let me tell you why. We're in the middle of a real crisis in the United States. I used the D's before, now I'm going to use the A's. anxiety over AI, anxiety over affordability, anxiety over everything. And what happens, everybody said this already, the public schools, whether they be pre-K-12 or whether they be CUNY, whether they be SUNY, the public schools are a community. And our job is everyone, not just some, but everyone. Every child who comes through our doors, we are in locus parentis. There are babies. We have to protect them. We have to keep them safe and welcome. We have to create engaging, relevant curriculum that's rigorous and helps prepare them for their lives. Every single one. And so what we need from officials all across America is not the D's, not the decimate, denigrate, demean, defund, but we need courage of conviction. We need funding. We need them to help us and support us. And this voucher scheme that's been created here, as Eljoy said, it's part of Project 2025. But there's a lot of experience with it across the country. And it is meant, it is a defunding mechanism. It is meant to actually take money out of public schools. So what it means in these other places are simply this. Let's take Arkansas. What we're seeing is 95% of Arkansas voucher recipients were already enrolled in private schools, and 71% of Arizona voucher users never attended public schools. In New York right now, this voucher plan could help some families earning $500,000 or more. It is meant to help people who are already in private schools. That's what's happened across the country. But what happens to budgets? Vouchers exploit and explode state budgets. So think about if you are in a district where you're already tapped out in terms of taxes. This is what they do. Arizona's voucher program was supposed to cost $65 million. It actually cost initially $332 million. By 2024, these costs reached $738 million, and it's led to dramatic cuts in everything from schools to road repairs. Ohio's voucher program is approaching $1 billion annually. I can go on and on. In Florida, schools are closing. Vouchers are not about school choice. If it was about school choice, the federal government would be spending a lot more money in public schools instead of attacking our colleges and our universities and our public schools. Vouchers are about allowing private schools to pick and choose who they admit, leaving the most vulnerable children behind.
10: That's right.
8: If it was about school choice, you would see Linda McMahon and others working to strengthen public schools, not abandon them. So these are the facts from other places. This is why we're saying to the governor, wait a little while. Opt out right now.
10: Yeah.
8: See what's going on. Because in Florida, in Texas, in Arizona, in Arkansas, in Ohio, parents all over are saying, please do not do this. We need our public schools to be the place in communities that kids thrive.
10: Yep.
8: Thank you.
10: Yes.
0: We're going to be closing out today's show with a new reoccurring segment we're calling Moral Mondays. Now, over the next several weeks, WBAI General Manager Bob Henley will be speaking with Bishop William Barber, professor in the practice of public theology and public policy and founding director of the Center for Public Theology and Public Policy at Yale Divinity School, about some of the major issues facing working people and communities across the country, and the moral questions behind them. Here's Bob Henley with Bishop William Barber for this week's Moral Monday.
10: This fall's election is perhaps the most consequential in our nation's history since the Civil War, when the nation was torn asunder by a war over slavery. Yet it managed to hold the biannual congressional election in 1862 and a presidential election in 1864. Over the next several weeks, Pacifica Radio is hosting seven conversations with Bishop William Barber, who is the founding director of the Center for Public Theology and Public Policy at the Yale Divinity School, as well as co-chair of the Poor People's Campaign. Bishop, I know you are really busy, and we really appreciate you taking time out to participate in this cycle of Moral Monday interviews. First, by way of background, can you share with our listeners the history of the Moral Monday movement and how it helped spark voter engagement and participation in North Carolina?
11: Well, thank you, Bob, so much. You know, moral movement started at a similar time at the state level when a governor and extremists decided right out of the box, just getting elected, that they were going to retrogress on everything from voting rights to health care, to LGBTQ rights, to labor rights, to living wages. We petitioned them. We moved. They moved anyway and did what they were going to do. And then in around Easter time, they put a bill on, and the computer kicked it out and called it Senate Bill 666. It was designed to end 40 different provisions of voting policy in our state. They're anti-constitutional. They waited until after Section 5 of the Voting Rights Act was gutted, said now that the headache has been removed, we can move forward. But we decided in that moment that we had to be conspicuous in our courage, we had to be confident in our critique, and we had to be consistent in our outrage. And so we started with a few people, 17 people, walked into the General Assembly building with practice of scripture and constitution, declaring that what they were doing was economic nonsense, that it was constitutionally wrong, and it was morally backwards. And it caught on. 2 years later, more than 2,500 people had been arrested. Tens of thousands of people had gathered. We had filed a lawsuit and backed them up for what they were doing with voting rights. We were able to register 10% of the unregistered voters and infrequent unregistered voters in the state. The governor's numbers dropped from 61% to down to 30-some percent. He never recovered. The legislature went down to 19% in his leadership. And the next year, we turned out 100,000 people in February to launch a massive Get Out the Vote campaign that had impact in the South, And North Carolina became the only Southern state that, in the midst of all this going on, has maintained a progressive governor, progressive attorney general, lieutenant governor, and has broken the back of the supermajority that extremists have. It's not ended it, but it has shown that, in fact, you can win, move, and have power in the South, but it takes not a one-day action, not just a protest, but a plan.
10: So what do you think are the consequences when America's tens of millions of low-wealth and low-wage voters opt to not bother to vote?
11: Well, anybody telling that to poor, low-wage people, I've heard some folk who claim to be advocates for poor, low-wage people say it doesn't matter if you vote, we just need to raise the moral outcry. But they misunderstand morality, particularly from a faith perspective. Jorgen Moltmann said that hope comes when people decide that they can no longer put up with what's going on and put their hands to the work of changing things. We have 87 million poor, low-wage people in this country. If poor, low-wage people just vote at the same level as higher-income Americans, they could fundamentally shift elections in this country. There's not a state in this country where if 10 to 15%, and in some places less than 5% of poor, low-wage voters were to vote right now, they could overcome the current margins. We're talking about a country where in the last election, the current legislative Congress that we have that has rolled back health care, tens of millions of people lose their health care after this election, has blocked living wages, has taken people's SNAP, has put more money in war than in education and health care, that margin is only 7,000 votes when 90 million people didn't vote. In states all over the country, the margin of victory in the presidential election was something like 20,000 votes. In Georgia, several million poor low-wage people didn't vote. Hundreds of thousands of African Americans didn't vote. Only 183,000 votes in North Carolina. 1.2 million plus poor low-wage voters didn't vote. Over 500,000 African Americans. So everywhere we go, we look, the numbers are there, the power is there, but it's using the power. And for a biblical metaphor, as a person of faith, we often talk about David and Goliath in the Bible. Well, David went on a battlefield. There was this guy much bigger than him. He was loud. He was boisterous. What made the difference? How did he beat Goliath? He didn't just pray. He didn't just say, God, you do it. What he did was he picked up some power on the way, five rocks. And when he got on the battlefield, he took his rocks out of his pocket and he threw it. And then he let the spirit take over the velocity of those things. We've got to get our power out of our pocket. Anybody that's concerned about living wages, concerned about health care, concerned about people being raised up who are at the bottom, everybody getting a chance. If you're concerned about public policy, you've got to get in and come to the table of democracy and exercise all of this power that we have. Poor low wage voters, lastly, is the largest place for the possibility of the expansion of the electorate in this country. We have poor low wage brothers and sisters, people of faith, have the power to not just argue about what's going on, not just fuss about what's going on, not just critique what's going on, but the power to literally shift power in this country.
10: Well, Bishop Warner, thank you. And of course, next week we're going to take on engaging America's real swing vote. What's it going to take? Thanks so much, Bishop. We'll be talking to you next week.
11: Thank you so much. Take care.
10: Thanks.

And that's it for this week's show. Special thanks to our producers, Jesse Lent, Keziah Glow, and Bob Henley, as well as Ursula Rudenberg and Stephanie Schubert with the Pacifica Radio Network. Michael G. Haskins is our technical director. Misha Jarakoulis produces the B-Block panel. 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You can write us anytime at gm@wbai.org. My name is Jenna Flanagan. Thank you for listening, and we'll be back to speak with you all again next week.

0: This is Robin Collier, President of Cultural Energy. 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
2: 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As I See It, Class Warfare, The Only Resort to Right-Wing Doom. It's Worth It, How to Talk to Your Right-Wing Relatives, Friends, and Neighbors, and other books written by Egberto Willis.
3: Welcome to Politics Done Right. My name is Egberto Willis, your host. Good morning, Houston. Good morning, Harris County. Good morning to the great state of Texas. Good morning to the United States of America. And of course, good morning to the entire world receiving our signals via the magic of El Internet, formerly known as the ARPANET. Created by whom? Created by we the people. Let's repeat that again. Created by we the people. We the people of the United States. We the people of the world. Anyway, folks, before we get busy here, let's pass it on to the resident genius in El Estudio, El Señor Jack Van Beba. Good morning, Jack. How are you doing today?
4: Good morning, Gilberto. How are you?
3: I am doing fine, my brother. Had a productive weekend, but you know how that goes. You know, I don't think I got a text from you this weekend with any of your great activities out there in the field.
4: Well, I went to the usual Saturday protest in League City at Helen Hall. There were seven or eight of us there. It's kind of dwindled, but we were there, and the reception was positive. Only a few detractors, so it was about 15-1. So it was a good protest. We had some youngsters out there, so
3: helped us out. That is great. You do this every week, right, Jack?
4: Yeah, I try to make it every week.
3: Well, let me just say this, because you said there were seven or eight people there. That is great. Let me tell you something. There are protests and people putting their voices out all over the country. And the sum total of those seven and eight and nine is great. And the consistency, you know, it's like the group that Neil Aquino sort of leads here. They've been doing this stuff for years now. And the thing about it is to keep it going. And that's the hardest thing. You know, Occupy Wall Street's anniversary was on September 17th. And they had a little, they had a sort of a remembrance in New York in Sequoia Park. And what's interesting is it went without notice. You know, nobody spoke about it. I got some emails from some of the old timers because we used to do all of that together and saying, you know, we're having this. And well, the consistency is what's important. And so what you guys are doing is, you know, so very important. But anyway, brother, what you got for me today?
4: Well, good morning, Houston. Good morning, America. We're glad you're here. Good morning and welcome to Politics Done Right on KPFT 90.1. Today, the common thread is accountability. Houston is considering what obligations could accompany a major federal public safety grant. Newly released documents raise questions about what the Trump administration promised pharmaceutical companies. And Austin officials seek answers after an ICE agent shot and wounded a man. And analysis are examining whether the president's Greenland announcement changes policy or repackages arguments the United States already had. The program will separate, confirm facts, attribute claims, and unresolved questions. All right.
3: Absolutely. So, well, anyway, do you have anything you want to add to that, my dear brother, before we get started?
4: No, just it's only a short time. October 5th is the last day you can register to vote. So this is an important election because it could start changing the makeup of the Senate and the at least Texas, and we can start getting this thing to turn around. I heard Jenna Hinojosa is ahead of Greg Abbott in the polls. But he has a lot of money that he'll throw at this. So
3: yes,
4: we still have to stay vigilant.
3: Well, you know, since you started there, let me start there. Thank you for that, Jack. Please remember, here in Texas and in many other states, you have to pre-register to vote. In other words, you can't just go in there, show that you're a citizen and vote. You have to pre-register to vote. And most of those states that I understand, the pre-registration is 30 days before the election. So please contact, you know, go to 41, let me see, one of them that Cheryl likes, I think it's 411votes.org. Let me go there just to make sure I'm giving you the right information. I think it's I'll figure that out before I finish the vote here. But here's the deal, folks. Please, it is so important for you to go out there and, first of all, find out if you're registered to vote or not. And if you're not registered to vote, go do it and do it soon. It is so important for you to do it. I think it is vote 411.org. Thank you, LVW. Vote 411.org. That one is put out by the League of Women. Vote 411.org. Determine if you are registered to vote, and please don't delay. Go register to vote. Now, if you believe you are registered to vote, here is what I'm asking you to do. Today, check to make sure you are, in fact, registered to vote. Number two, if you're registered to vote, check next week, same time, that you're registered to vote. And starting on October 1st, or let's actually call it September 30th, check every day to make sure they don't play the okey-doke on you and remove your name from the voter file. This is something to do every day up and until October 5th to make sure you're still registered. Now, even after October

The Supreme Court has ruled that they cannot mess with your mail. They have to deliver your mail. But still, having Trump as the leader of the executive and having one of his guys in there gives me pause. I think, of course, if they tried something, there will be whistleblowers, but we don't want, we want to maximize not having to go fight in court. So please, if you have the wherewithal to go vote early, early vote. Now, there are some states that don't really have early voting. It's either mail-in voting or voting. I think New York is one of those states. I don't understand why would a state like New York not have early voting, especially given its prowess in elections. So please go ahead and do that. And then, folks, educate yourself. Please stop voting against your own interests. Nobody is asking you to change your political affiliation. I don't care if you're Democrat, Republican, or whatever you want to call yourself. Think about your mother, your father, your brother, your daughter, your think about the future of your family. And I'm going to be blunt here. Stop voting on stupidity. Don't allow them to race bait you. Don't allow them to sex bait you. Don't allow things like trans and all that crap that these people are putting out there to mess with your mind. They have considered your mind feeble. That they will try. I want you guys to look up Bacon's Rebellion. And also study a little bit about the rednecks. Okay? Every time people start to get together to fight against the plutocracy always inject itself to create factions between things that they can discern. What I mean is, we can create a problem between black and white people. We can create a problem between Chinese and black people. We can create a problem between Latinos and white people. We do all these things, right, to create chaos. It's not real. Together, we rise. Together, we rise. Divided, we fall. There is no other than historical reasons created by evil plutocrats. And this is not only in the United States. This is all over the world from the inception of society. You always have people trying to divide in such a manner to hold on to power. What I'm telling you, people, is this: we're all in this game together. I love all human beings. Try it. You like it. When you can look at everybody as an individual, as a person who's just like you, irrespective of physicalities, you would not imagine the doors that open, the possibilities that open. Do not allow fallacies to split folks apart. That's the only thing the plutocracy has working on them. And let me tell you why. Because when people forget about the gays and the trans and those black people or those white people or those Latinos and all that, when people stop looking through those lens, the only lens that one sees is a plutocracy in power. That can only remain in power if they have you fighting each other and not the folks who are oppressing them. And when I talk about capitalism being an unsustainable economic system, one of the unsustainabilities that are starting to appear right now is the following. And I would challenge, and by the way, the phones are open, 713-526-5738. And I need to put that on the screen right now because it had the wrong one on. 713-526-5738.

0: 513-526-573. Any economist, any professor, anybody who wants to challenge what I'm going to say right now, please give me a call, because I would love to have the discussion. Capitalism is an unsustainable economic system. And what has made it sustainable for this long is that it was able to, as it extracts and divides people, it was able to survive on making some people hate others, that they're so enmeshed into their localized fights, whether that's in between peoples, in between cities, in between countries. They could create that fight so that the masters at the top didn't have much to worry about. But here's where the unsustainability comes in. As it extracts and it takes more, right? As, in other words, as I've taken all from a particular set of people, I continuously have to take from more people. So while, and this is a generalization, while we could take from the blacks and nobody complained too much, and then we could take from the Latinos and the indigenous and all the other folks that we could abuse without too many people worrying about, because again, it's not them. Eventually, we have to eat our own. That's how they see it, their own. And while they could hide those of their own that they were eating away from the television, away from people seeing others who look like them suffering, the suffering that you see in the obvious places, the ghettos, the barrios. And while you could hide folks in Appalachia, eventually, you've used them up. Eventually, you have used them up. I've showed you guys the graph on the screen before, and I'll do it again. I never get rid of this graph. I'm going to play it right now. It's no voices, but I'm just going to play it. This is a definition of capitalism, and that is how it grows. And guess how we know that this is correct? Because that graph that you see, that 1% taking everything until it ultimately takes everything, is a mathematical formula. And that is the formula we're living back. So for those of you who are watching us on Substack or on Facebook or on YouTube, what they're seeing on the screen right now is a growing pie chart. And because that growing pie chart grows faster for those with capital than those without, the mathematics alone, this is not up for debate, the math alone tells you that that graph means the totality of capital for the rest of us eventually approaches zero. That's just the formula. If you have a certain amount of people, if 1% grows at 7%, and the rest of us grow at 2%, eventually those who grow at 7% gets it all. That's just math. It is just math. And I would debate any professor, any capitalist, anyone who wants to argue this reality. And by the way, I gave ChatGPT the formula that I wanted it to cover. And there are certain exceptions to what you saw on the screen, and that is, well, that doesn't take into account that eventually, as capital gets more and more into the hands of the few, economic activity by design is going to fall. So that rate will eventually slow down, because economic activity slow down, which means their growth rate cannot be maintained. But that's another technical thing that would have to be placed in the formula, and I wanted to use this for illustrative purposes. So what I'm saying, folks, is the following. When we go to vote, forget that you're a Democrat, Republican, or whatever. Vote your interests. Vote for people who promise you and who you're going to hold accountable to give you all universal health care. That is, those are things that keep us alive. Ensure that we vote. Well, and by the way, when I say vote for, I'm not giving a command. I can't do that as a radio host. I can say one would expect one to vote for that person that is going to give them health care. One would hope that one would vote for somebody who would give them all these particular things. I got a call. Jimmy, come on in, my dear brother Jimmy.
1: Good morning, Egberto.
0: Good morning,
1: I
0: sir.
1: want to
0: Talk to
1: talk
0: me.
1: about the difference between volunteering and professional. When I was a young man in Southside Place, I volunteered for the fire department. But the big cities, they pay their firemen, good money. Now, we also have theaters in Houston. Theater Southwest has excellent plays. We saw one yesterday called The Friendly Family Murder, something like that. All the actors are not paid. They did an excellent job. They do it because they love acting.
0: Right.
1: And Theater Suburbia does the same thing. But the Queensberry Theater only puts on maybe two plays a year because they don't have the money to do it. They want to raise the money and have it in the bank before they have a play. So I'm with the Theater Southwest and Theater Suburbia. They don't pay their actors, but the actors are volunteers. They love what they're doing. They don't necessarily want to be paid, whereas Queensberry feels like they should be paid, but they don't have the money to pay them, so they only have like two plays a year, whereas Southwest has six plays a year, plus some more. So that's something to discuss. I mean,
0: That is,
1: should
0: and I bet you're a
1: all
0: supporter of that
1: yes.
0: theater, right, Jimmy?
1: Yeah, Queensberry. I'm on the board of the Queensberry Theater, but I have season tickets to go to Theater Southwest, and so I think Theater Southwest has the right answer because they're putting on more plays, more people can see the plays, and they're doing what theaters should do, and that's have plays, and the actors love what they're doing even though they're not being paid.
0: Well, you know what? It's interesting that it's they're even though they're not being paid. I put that what do I call it? And a corollary to that, teachers are a corollary to those actors that don't get paid, right? Teachers don't get paid their dues, and they do it because a bunch of what they do, in fact, is volunteering as well. You know, my daughter who just gets into teaching, I've seen her, just take the money that she has, and she said, "Oh, this student would love this, or the students would love X, Y, and Z." There are so many good people out there that do exactly what you're talking about. They just volunteer what they're doing because they're just good people, and it's sad that we
1: Also,
0: have. Go ahead.
1: like tennis tournaments or golf tournaments, I'm sure there's a lot of amateur golf and tennis tournaments where you're not paid. People do it because they love what they're doing. And then when you get to be really good, you have prizes and you get money when you're playing golf or tennis. So there's a difference, I guess, between amateurs and professionals.
0: Yeah, well, I tell you what. Well, look, thank you for all that you do, my dear brother Jimmy, and thank you for calling in, okay?
1: Okay, have a good week.
0: You too,
1: Bye-bye.
0: my brother. Take care. All right, John is on the other line. Come on in, Johnny. My brother, talk to me.
2: You hear me?
0: Yes, sir.
2: Okay, I didn't hear that thing. All right. So I'm thinking about a chain as only as strong as its weakest link, right? So
0: True.
2: we're thinking about checking out voter registrations constantly and then planning to vote early. And the voting of early thing, here's that the thing that bothers me, that kind of scares me a little bit. When you vote early, let's say you vote on a Monday, and the actual official voting day is 2 weeks later.
0: Right.
2: That's a lot of time at night when everybody's asleep for somebody to sneak into any number of voter registration places where these machines are kept, and the crickets are click, click, click, and you and I are sleeping, but some Republican, and we've seen it happen already, like a lady in the middle of the night going into an office and letting her friends in there to examine the voting machines, and they even do it in broad daylight, too. So here's my question. Do you know if there are volunteers across America who people who can sign up to volunteer to just physically be a part of that chain of custody? If it's just two or three guys and they do a shift of overnight outside the building where those machines are, so they can make sure nobody drives up and sneaks into the office and gets in there and examines the machines. Are we seeing stuff like that, or at least in high-risk areas, in certain zip codes where people have been repressed for their voting? Do you know of anything?
0: And who I think to? That's a good – I think that is a very good point, Johnny. I don't have an answer, but you know, you can bet your life I'm going to find out for you, because that is a very good observation that we need to be cognizant of and find out if I don't even think you said in, you know, even in high risk areas. I think everywhere that voting machines are stored. Yeah, I think everywhere voter machines are stored, I think there should be, maybe both a Republican and a Democratic watch that sits down there 24/7.
2: That's the one good use for flock cameras. If Lamarck, let's say, or the city of Houston have flock cameras because that company has approached them and given them a good deal they can't refuse, let's use those flock cameras for that. And they're volunteers also. So the volunteers are there sitting in their chair, having their sandwich in there and their drink, and they're being recorded as present for the flock cameras, and there's evidence in case someone shows up to do something. And maybe they do a citizen's arrest until a policeman shows up. Hopefully someone who's not a ICE policeman or actual policeman who actually believes in the Constitution. maybe Indivisible or Code Pink can help us with that.
0: Yeah, that's a good thing for me to research, my brother. I mean, and the analogy that you gave, the weakest link is a very good one. The weakest link is, the chain is only as strong as its weakest link. And if we do all the things that are correct, but we don't take care of what you just point out right there, you're absolutely right. That would be concerning. Anyway, anything else, brother?
2: I can't help myself. I'm a product of this society that makes me paranoid. Can't help myself.
0: All right.
2: Sorry.
0: I think that's justifiable paranoia. You have a good one, my brother. All right, welcome aboard. We have in the house the Deep State Podcast. We also have Lisa Blair, 876. So how you doing, Lisa? Eric Hazen from Kingwood Atascocita. Lisa from Atlanta. We also have the Deep State Podcast is from Houston. Agolf Twitler. I don't remember where Agolf Twitler is from, but we also have Lynette out of Pennsylvania. Tamar Kranick, I'm not sure where you're from. Susan, welcome aboard, Susan. We also have Homemade 7, a new person, Joe Montero, Trish 2020. We also have Stafe, our Democratic Republic. Thank you for being here. Lynette, Patricia Hull, Edith. We've got, I know I saw Glenn Rand, my brother from another mother, in the house. I saw Freddie, thank you. Do You Lies in the house as well. Ruth Gingrass, thank you all for being here. If I don't call your name and you want to be called, just drop me another line, and I'll be sure to repeat your name. I want to play you something that I did with Neil Aquino on Friday, something that concerns here in Houston specifically, but we should be cognizant of going forward with ICE. And then we'll talk a little bit about Austin and take it from there. Here is Neil Aquino, my brother from another mother. Neil Aquino, how you doing, sir?
3: I'm doing well. How are you?
0: I am doing fine. Hey, you sent me some information today, and when you sent it to me, my antennas went way up, way up. So please tell me, explain to the folks what's going on.
3: So, you know, and this is something that I just learned about last evening at 10 o'clock from a media report. It's a Department of Justice Model Cities program.
0: Mm-hmm.
3: That's being offered to different police departments across the city, across the country. Mm-hmm. And cities of more than 100,000 people can apply for this.
0: Right.
3: And the city of Houston This was on the council agenda last week for the city of Houston to apply for, mm-hmm. and it was pulled, apparently maybe after some questioning from KUHF, the NPR affiliate here, and whatever else happened. And what this does is cities applying for this grant are basically accepting the Trump administration's immigration, racial justice, injustice, and policing strategies. And the grant lists a number of priorities, and I'm pulling them up just all a bit here on the fly.
0: Well, I want, first of all, Neil, I want to thank you for doing that, because when you printed it, it is from, you know, I read the article kind of glancing because, you know, I was preparing for the
3: right.
0: show. But when you read, when you
3: right.
0: put out all that stuff in the article, I said, oh my God. And what I'm doing, Neil, as you are going to talk about it, I am putting that, the list that you made a graphic of the list, and I'm putting that on the screen right now.
3: This graphic actually is from the report. This is from
0: right.
3: Department of Justice priorities, and there are nine. I'll list just a few. Directly supporting law enforcement operations, including immigration law enforcement operations. All right. Supporting services to American citizens.
0: I saw that. I saw that.
3: Protecting American children. Enforcing, supporting American victims of trafficking and sexual assault. So we know the deal here in Houston and in Harris County. There must be all sorts of things going on here. So the sexual trafficking of immigrants and the protection of children of immigrants and non-American citizens would be a, and then also enforcing prohibitions on urban camping and loitering. So, you know,
0: but let me just say something to you, Neil. When you sent me that, the DOJ priorities, what stuck out to me in that, and I was going to highlight it in yellow before I saved it off, but you know, time constraints. But you, it says, first of all, you
3: right.
0: pointed out American children's, American
3: yes.
0: victims, American citizens. It's specifying. In
3: yes.
0: other words, if you are any different, to hell with you. But here's the other thing that I noticed, what it says. Enforcing prohibition on urban camping and loitering. Enforcing prohibitions on urban squatting. It actually says if you're not in an urban area, those aren't to be enforced. I looked at this and I'm like, this was a blatantly, I'll call it out, a blatantly racist document is what Mayor Whitmer was about to sign on to. And you know, I don't play the race game.
3: It's now item 26 on next week's council agenda.
0: So they're not going to get to it.
3: They are going to get to it. It is.
0: Oh, you think so?
3: It is. It was. It, sure. It's on next week. The number doesn't matter. The
0: okay.
3: It was withdrawn from last week's city council. Mayor Whitmire took it off. The administration took it off. It is now item 26 on next Wednesday's calendar. I am going to sign up to speak.
0: I was about to ask you that because we need you in that room with what we know you're going to say.
3: I think there will be many people signing up to speak because, and I also, one thing we haven't covered, that in the very first page of the explanatory text of this program, it references Memphis, Tennessee and Washington, D.C. as exemplary areas of policing. And those are both cities with National Guard deployment.
0: I saw that in the notice you sent me. And you know, so it's like, what? Are we going to open the door to the National Guard? Because
3: here's what it
0: sounds like, right?
3: And
0: yeah.
3: What this would be is a, in my view, what this would be an explicit codification agreement, cooperation, quid pro quo, pressuring, contingent, you know, a deal that the city of Houston is embracing the Trump law enforcement priorities. And we know what that means. And with the, you know, there's been a lot of homeless initiatives in the city of Houston, homelessness
0: right.
3: initiatives under Mayor Whitmire. Larry Satterwhite is the city administrator who deals with it. I don't know that they are looking to put people in camps. I don't want to necessarily ascribe that to them. But I'll tell you what, the Trump people sure are content to put homeless people and squatters in camps.
0: Let me tell you, there's a cancer that occurs whenever people associate with Trump, there's a cancer that occurs. So anyway, yeah. Neil, I appreciate you. When you told me that stuff, I wanted to give you a platform right away to talk about it. I'm going to cut this out and then put it along with a little blog post.
3: I want to urge everyone, if you're a Houstonian, I want to urge you, you can sign up to speak to council before Wednesday. The council is at 2:00 public session on next Tuesday. You can sign up to speak electronically over the weekend, and you can sign up until 3 p.m. on Monday, the day before. I think there are going to be a lot of people speaking. And this isn't even going through a committee or anything. Now, lastly, thank you that it could be voted yes, it could be voted no. The administration could refer it again, or council members have the capacity to tag an item. Any council member can do it, and a tagged item is delayed for 1 week.
0: Or table it all together.
3: Get it killed. Yeah, or they can, right, they could. And it wasn't clear when the administration pulled it last week. It wasn't clear what was going to happen. And then they released the agenda for the next week on Friday, early Friday afternoon, and there it was.
0: Look, Neil, I appreciate you calling in on this short notice, first of all. I know you're out there in the field.
3: Right.
0: I appreciate you calling in. I'm going to take this video, and we're going to do something with this. Put it out there.
3: Right.
0: And if you write a blog on this, drop me a line so I can cross
3: I will. Okay. Okay. I hope to get to that tomorrow. I appreciate it.
0: All right. Thank you, my brother. And you have a wonderful rest of your weekend. Take care.
3: Thank you.
0: All right. All right.
3: Thank you.
0: All right, folks. So there it is. The association with the Houston police and ICE. And, you know, if you want to know what that pretends, you just have to see what happened in Austin yesterday when a young man driving in Austin, I think it was, I don't know which freeway. The freeway looked like either, I know the area. It looked like it was either 35 or Research, the one that connects to Research Boulevard. I'm not sure where exactly it was, but it was right under the freeway. But, they've shot 5 times into the guy's car. And when somebody ran up to see what was going on and asked the injured guy, what happened, what did you do? He said, I didn't stop fast enough. These animals out there hunting people, and I think that is as kind as I can say it. These animals hunting people is what we've got out there. Like I tell folks all along, right? This has been under this administration, we've been living a nightmare of injury to people, killing of people. I mean, things that we hadn't seen in a long time. I think it is time for businesses to come out there and say, if you ever show that you were an employee of ICE, meaning if you were on one of these masked thugs out there attacking people, you will never be hired. We have to make, while the law is on Trump's side to do as he pleases, because that is what Congress gave him the ability to do, as the executive, that Congress has funded ICE with a budget bigger than the FBI. It is incumbent for the people to be the backstop, and specifically employers, to let it be known that that will be used as a disqualifying factor for hire. Being out there with ICE should be a disqualifying factor for hire. Because if you have somebody with ICE, do you want them around your customers? Do you want somebody of that character around your customer? That's all you have to ask yourself. You don't want somebody of that character around your office, around your customers, do you? It's a clear and present danger to the success of your business. Anyway, so yeah, we have an immigration and custom enforcement agent shot and wounded a man in Austin, Texas on Sunday, prompting demands for an independent investigation and renewed calls from progressive lawmakers and activists to abolish ICE amid the Trump administration deadly immigration crackdown. Yeah, people want folks to be saying, oh, don't be talking about abolish ICE. Talk about reform. You cannot reform a cancer. A cancer has to be extricated. You can't reform a cancer. So yes, ICE should be abolished. ICE must be abolished. Because again, there is no redeeming factor with ICE. None. There's no redeeming factor in building the gulags that ICE uses. Let's go to Betty, line one.
4: Good morning, Alberto.
0: Good morning, beautiful.
4: I want to talk about voting, of course. It's so close, what, a couple of weeks. And anyway, from the young and to the old, register, vote. Don't turn around. Face it. Don't let someone else take that away. Do vote. Get your finger out of your mouth. Use it. And it will give you a loud voice. Also, someone is there to hold your hand. Don't sit there like a honeybee. Let's get the belt moving. Melt, thaw out the ice. Love y'all.
0: Love you, Betty. You take care, beautiful. Anyway, I have three other subjects that I want to hit, but something kind of hit me this morning. I gave a long little talk on ICE a couple of days ago, I believe. But I want to say that I'm starting to see a few journalists that are getting the picture. It seemed to me like Farid Zakaria got it a little bit correct yesterday when he pointed out that this stuff about AI killing the world and all of that was overblown. Let me tell you what my conclusion is as far as what's going on with AI. There is something called regulatory capture. What regulatory capture means is that what they'll do is they get regulations in such a manner that it makes competition from others next to impossible. Every time you hear about AI right now, you hear about Anthropic, you hear about OpenAI, you hear about Gemini, you hear about, what's the other one? You hear about from the four majors, right? Or major companies. But major companies don't necessarily have major intellect, because there's something important for you to know. And that is, big corporations do not take risks. But when they feel they're running behind, they do all kind of crazy crap that is generally not in the best interest of either society or themselves. And that's what's happening with the big companies. With all these big data centers going out, it becomes a political anchor on their legs. But not only that, people are starting to revolt against it. But more importantly, they've hit a brick wall as far as how much faster they can move to justify what they're spending. So what they want is, you know, what trips me out is this. When they talk about slow down, the one thing that Trump got right on AI is that it is a farce. The stuff about slowing down is a farce. A company can slow down if it wants to, but I am not for slowing down AI development. I've been thinking about this over the weekend, right? What is the problem with slowing down AI development? Slowing down AI development actually means that you slow down finding fixes for your screw-ups. And here's what I'm saying, folks. The only problem you have with AI is if it's unleashed onto the internet and do things like breaking into... first of all, remember, it does nothing that you haven't programmed it to do. But you can program with bugs, and a bug can go ahead and do something bad on the internet. Your bug can actually accidentally tell a piece of software to do something. I've had bugs in software where I say, oh, flip this bit. And I say, oh, I shouldn't have flipped that, because flipping that bit caused that, and that to occur, which is not my intent. So yes, you can have bad programming. But what the kind of regulations they should talk about having is not allowing it to be released on the internet until it goes through certain types of regulatory restrictions. That's all you really need to do. Any company developing AI and doing these important things can create its own localized internet. And the localized internet, you know, while I was thinking about this over the weekend, the localized internet can actually use the general purpose internet with guardrails, with a particular type of guardrails. And I've already figured out, look, I am just sitting down here in my little office. And I'm saying, if I were developing a window and I want to not allow something to destroy whatever, I can still use the internet as a transport, but prevent it from doing absolutely anything else, which means I could even have a test system here in Baltimore, a test system in Houston, a test system elsewhere that used a localized internet, but uses the general internet for something called transport. And it cannot be hacked. What I'm talking about, it cannot be hacked because the possibility of hackability in that scenario is not, it's not possible. Okay? So when you see, and by the way, there's nothing special about what I just said. Every single one of these companies have engineers in those companies that could tell them exactly what I just said. Because it's not novel. It is not novel at all. But here's what they want to do. They want to do what's called regulatory capture. They want regulations that cripple all the small companies that are developing AI models, a lot of them probably less expensive and more effective than what these big companies are. I'm talking about companies like Liquid AI, Inception Labs, Together AI, Fireworks AI, Patronus AI, Anyscale. There are a bunch of these companies that are coming up, right, doing this research. And as expected, competition. And here we have these four big guys building out billions of dollars of hardware when these little companies are doing it for all practical purposes on the cheap. Regulatory capture. Keep that in the back of your head. That is what this whole thing about slow down AI. It's going to kill the world. You don't need to slow down AI. You can put a regulation on AI today that stops all the bad things from happening. And the only regulation today would be localized internet. That's it. That solves the problem. Localized internet. Problem solved. And you know what? It costs you and I nada, niet. Thank you, Cheryl, for reminding me. This Friday is Zoom Coffee with Egberto. Sign up at tinyurl.com/coffeewithegberto. tinyurl.com/coffeewithegberto. Okay, please don't forget that. It's on Friday, September 25th, between 7 and 9 p.m. Central. 7 and 9 p.m. Central. Have a wonderful run, Cheryl. Let's go to Richard, line one.
5: Excuse me. Thank you, Egberto. I referenced what you and Neil just talked about. You recorded, you let us listen to your recording from Friday. Okay, let's go over what just occurred. Snatching people off the street, shooting people on the street for no reason, nullifying the courts, neutralizing the press, restricting the press. What part of the definition of dictatorship do you not understand, Egberto? Yeah, it's not like it was in Germany, but it's getting there. It doesn't happen overnight. It's not a light switch that you turn on and a democracy on dictatorship now. It's a boiling frog. It's happening slowly to where we don't even get it until it's too late.
0: Look, let me tell you this, Richard. I'm on the air right now. I'm on the air right now. And you're on the air right now. And you are saying these things, right? If you were standing up in, let's say, Russia, by the time I got off the air today, there would be agents outside of my house ready to arrest me. So we still have agency. Let's be clear about that. We still have agency. And Richard is out there beating the pavement, making sure that everybody understand that they still have agency. What you're doing, Richard, is you're seeing where we're... Let me finish, Richard.
5: Okay.
0: What we are doing, what you are doing, Richard, is making it is sticking with the awareness. Sticking with the awareness and having people go out there and do something about it. And when you go out there with Neil or when you go out there with others, there are people doing things about it. Our people are, in fact, fighting for our democracy. It's not clean, brother. It's not clean and it's not a straight line. But I'm sure glad that we have you. I'm sure glad that we have Neil. I'm sure glad, and I can name and name and name and name people that are out there, even those that are quiet and silent. And what I'm telling you is going to occur in November. It's because I'm seeing it. No, I am right here, brother. I'm telling you, brother. In November, I have faith. Go ahead.
5: Let me say this. I made the mistake of many of us thinking that democracy is here to stay, that it doesn't need to be maintained, that it's
0: all of us
5: always going to be here.
0: All of us have made that mistake, sir.
5: Well, I know, but you and Neil and people like y'all been out there on the front lines for years. Y'all have been preaching this. It didn't occur to me until about 3 weeks before the 2024 presidential election that I've been a slacker, that I've been slacking. It has to be maintained. If you drop your guard, this is what's happening. Yeah, we're still a monocracy of a democracy. I mean, it's not completely dictatorship, but mm-hmm. that's where we're trending. That's my point. Yeah, we're not
0: I get you.
5: Dictatorship, but we're headed there. And if we don't be, if we're not going to be aware of it, it's going to happen. That's all.
0: And
5: I'm saying. That's what I'm preaching. I don't mean.
0: And you're preaching the right thing.
5: Oh,
0: hey,
5: my God.
0: Hey.
5: You're
0: let me tell you, Richard. You're preaching the right thing, brother. You're preaching the right thing, and I'm glad that you're out there. Okay, I am glad that you're out there. And please do me one favor. Nobody around here is a slacker. We just become aware at different times. Honestly, we become aware of different times. And let me tell you, my awareness came early because I'm originally from somewhere else where I see these kinds of things happening. And, you know, Richard, let me tell you something about America, right? America has lived such an insulated, I'm talking about Americans living within the continental United States, have lived such a insular life that they don't know
5: right.
0: these things, okay? I mean, it's a surprise. I mean, it's an indoctrination that has occurred from our inception, and it's not easy to shake. But now it is being shook. So anyway, I got to go to the other caller. Richard, thank you for being who you are. Thank you for being out there, and we continue to do this. All right, brother?
5: Thank you. Uh-huh.
0: Take care, buddy. Have a good one. Let's go to Brother Joe. Joe, how you doing, sir?
6: Hey, I'm doing well, man. Hey. So I want to go back to the beginning of the show where you were talking about capitalism and the elite seeking to divide people.
0: Yes.
6: And, you know, I totally agree. You know, they use it to, you know, basically are pitting certain groups against each other using false narratives like race and ideology. And they're doing it to disguise the fact that they want more for themselves and less for the rest of us. The main goal they have, what they want, is the unhindered pursuit and accumulation of wealth. And the first part, there's two parts to this. The first part is they do this by avoiding paying their fair share of taxes. And I think it's important to understand that they get away with not paying their fair share because the wealthy elite, I'm talking about the top 1%, most don't have salaries that fall under traditional laws and codes. Yet most of their income from investment gains on their accumulated wealth through inheritances. And those sources of income, so to speak, have many types of tax loopholes and tax avoidance schemes. The second part, and so basically they're parasites on society because they're not contributing their fair share. That's one. The second part is that the government taxes that are collected, they don't want these funds to be used for social programs, investing in people, in health people in need, They don't want corporate welfare programs, government contracts, and government investments in programs that benefit them, the true owners of this country. So as you said, United we stand, divided we fall, but let's keep the big in mind. That's it, man.
0: Brother, as usual, you always nail it. You got your rant in, and it's important that we hear your rant. Anything else, Joe, before I move on?
6: No, I think that's it, man. Hey, have a good day.
0: Have a wonderful day, Joe. Let's go to Brother Tag. Come on in, Tag, line one.
7: Morning, Egberto.
0: Good morning, sir.
7: I just wanted to say that with the amount of money that they're talking about spending and the size of these facilities for AI that they want to build, it's hard for me to imagine how they're, you know, the money that they're going to generate.
0: They're
7: you
0: not.
7: You just don't put up a facility like that without having a pot of gold at the end of the rainbow. You see what I'm saying?
0: Let me give you a corollary. First of all, you know, I have always pointed out that because you're a billionaire, because you're a capitalist, doesn't mean you're smart. In fact, it's generally the opposite. It's generally the opposite. We take a look at the problem is that we are so shaded that we see Musk with millions and trillions, and we think there's something special about it. This guy can hardly articulate a sentence, and folks want to say, oh, well, he has this syndrome, and that's why he speaks that way. No, he speaks that way because he ain't all that smart. And I hate, every time I hear that this guy is smart, it drives me crazy, because as an engineer, I hear him say so many stupid things. And it would be, I'd be like, come on, Musk, that doesn't make any sense. But the media buys it up. The media buys up what this South African foreigner has to say. I say that sort of funny. But here's the deal. This has happened before. When during the tech revolution that we had, the tech bubble, right? Fiber was going to be the real thing, but we weren't ready for the amount of fiber that was laid. So for years, Enron and all these other companies laid hundreds of miles of fiber throughout the country. And that fiber stayed dark meaning nobody was using it for a long time. They just built it out. They built all this stuff out because they had the capital coming in and everybody was making a dollar off of it. The same happened with the internet bubble, right? Every day you watch CNBC, a new website came out. That's all it was, a website telling you what this great website was going to do. And, you know, I'll be honest with you. There are a lot of us who build websites. There are a lot of us who did all this work wondering, you know, should we actually jump onto this wagon and just screw people over because we could do it? And most people did not. The capitalists did. But most people know this stuff, and they didn't. Most engineers know this stuff, but they don't. Tag, I got to go. We're at a hard stop, all right?
6: Thanks, Edberto. Have a good day. Bye.
0: Thank you, brother. All right, Jack, give me a closer.
8: Well, this urban camping and squatting agenda is going to demonize the homeless and is the next population to be warehoused in the detention centers.
0: There you
8: at
0: go.
8: At the taxpayers' expense, benefiting private prisons for profit companies.
0: Man, let me tell you, you know, in Houston, you can go to a lot of areas where there are homeless people, and a lot of them have mental problems, etc. The answer is not to lock them up. The answer is to work within the system and try to give them help. But madre mia. Go ahead.
8: Yeah, but they want to make them into widgets for profit.
0: There you go, brother. You nailed it. You nailed it. Anyway, we got to get out of here. I want to thank all our listeners, all our watchers, all the folks on the website. Remember, Coffee with Egberto on the 25th of September. That's Friday coming up now between 7 and 9 p.m. This is run by Cheryl Elkins and her husband, Michael. This is a great chat that we have, Coffee with Egberto. 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This is just a community thing. We just talk, have good conversation, and actually, y'all do 99% of the talking. I am there listening to what you have to say, unless somebody directs a question to me or whatever. Or I feel compelled to jump in. Anyway, I got to get out of here. Love you all. My name is Egberto Willis. This is Politics Done Right. And you know how I end this, baby. I am what? Out.
9: Welcome to Politics Done Right. I am your host, Egberto Willis. This is a progressive program that will take the mystery out of politics. This is the program that will encourage you to make sure government becomes we the people. Whether you are liberal, progressive, conservative, or otherwise, you get to hear your point of view. We are an independent media outlet that, unlike mainstream...
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0: 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I'm Ian Masters, and today we'll look into a number of stories and issues in the news. We'll begin with the twilight of the deranged wannabe dictator being fed a diet of delusion by his favourite courtier, Natalie Harp, which triggered a tantrum that had CNN, MS Now, and Politico banned from the White House. Today, the White House press corps struck back in solidarity with CNN, which was scheduled to be the pool coverage of Trump's UN visit, with an effective boycott by the major TV networks who have taken away what Trump most craves, the TV cameras. Joining us is Dan Frumkin, the editor of Press Watch, an independent website previously known as White House Watch. With over 12 years at the Washington Post, he served as editor of the website and wrote its White House Watch column. He has an article at MS Now. We will discuss Trump's unconstitutional press ban won't make the bad news go away. Then, with Trump telling Fox News that for him, quote, the question was not if and when it would be required to, quote, blow the entire nation up if Iran's government did not submit to his demands, we will assess the growing possibility of a U.S.-Israeli knockout attempt either before the Israeli elections or after the U.S. elections. Joining us is Paul Piller, who served for 30 years as an analyst at the CIA, in which his last position was National Intelligence Officer for the Near East and South Asia. Previously, he served as Chief of Analytics Units at the CIA, covering portions of the Near East, the Persian Gulf, and South Asia. Paul Piller is currently a non-resident senior fellow at the Center for Security Studies at Georgetown University, and an associate fellow at the Geneva Center for Security Policy, and a non-resident fellow at the Quincy Institute for Responsible Statecraft. His latest book is Beyond the Water's Edge, How Partisanship Corrupts U.S. Foreign Policy, and he has an article at Responsible Statecraft, The Houthis Could Tip the Iran War in Tehran's Favor. Then finally, we'll examine the settlement with Paramount Skydance to merge with Warner Brothers Discovery, announced today by California's Attorney General Rob Bonta, who clearly does not like the deal, but was pressured by Governor Newsom, Javier Becerra, and L.A. Mayor Bass to cave under the Ellison's blackmail that entertainment jobs would be moved to Texas and Tennessee. Joining us is Jonathan Handel, a lawyer and journalist who practices transactional entertainment law and was formerly a professor at UCLA Law School and a contributing editor for The Hollywood Reporter. He is a member of the Academy of Television Arts and Sciences and was named by The Daily Journalist one of the top 100 lawyers in California. And his most recent book is Entertainment Residuals, A Full Color Guide. And joining us now is Dan Frumkin, who is the editor of Press Watch, an independent website previously known as White House Watch, with over 12 years at the Washington Post, where he served as editor of the website and wrote its White House Watch column. He has an article at MS Now, Trump's unconstitutional press ban won't make the bad news go away. Welcome to Background Briefing, Dan Frumkin.
1: Thank you, Ian.
0: Well, thanks for joining us, Dan. And it does seem that Trump shot himself in the foot with his banning of CNN, MS Now, and Politico from the White House, which he announced on Friday. Now, today, of course, what's happened is that CNN, who Trump just banned, was set to be the television pool network accompanying President Trump during his trip to the United Nations General Assembly this week. But now, in solidarity with CNN, actually it's the bureau chief of Fox News, Brian Broughton, who announced that the TV press pool, quote, effectively today, the TV press pool will not be covering events designated as pool coverage of the president. So the major networks are boycotting him in solidarity with CNN. So this does look like he shot himself in the foot.
1: Yeah, this is an extraordinary move by the networks and incredibly effective because it robs him of his favorite thing in the world, which is TV cameras. I mean, the whole thing was doomed and foolish and the sign of, you know, a deeply unhappy president, maybe a senescent president who lashed out at the press. Nobody expected this. It came out of the blue. He sounded whiny when he talked about it on Friday. And there was no way it was going to stand. I mean, it was just astonishingly unconstitutional in the sense that he literally said, I don't want them in my office because they write stuff that I don't like. And that is, that is just couldn't be a more prima facie example of violating the First Amendment.
0: But apparently, what happened, what got him all upset, and it doesn't take much to have him fly off the handle, was that Natalie Harp had provided him with clips of some of the commentary coming from CNN and MS Now anchors. And that just did him in, and he went off the deep end. Of course, he's got obviously got an incredibly frail ego. It's always been a paradox, hasn't it, Dan, that the most powerful man in the world has such a frail ego?
1: Absolutely. And the process of the strategy of attacking the press has worked very well for him at rallies where he'll point to the press corps and the cameras and make fun of them and all the audience will start whistling and booing and threatening the press. But this isn't even going to work with his base because it wasn't done at a rally, and it wasn't done at a rally, and he didn't. And his base is actually starting to get pretty sour on him, like everybody else, because he violated his two campaign promises.
0: Well, he's also a reality TV guy, right? Who basically does government by stunt, and it feels like he's running out of material.
1: Yeah, he's been a master of television. I mean, that's one of the things that has been true of him since he first came down the escalator. He is a natural for TV, and depriving him of this is like taking away his oxygen. It is just an extraordinary move. I didn't expect it. I didn't expect this kind of solidarity. I was really focusing mostly on the journal, the reporters in the press corps, and what they would do. And I knew that they would not en masse boycott the White House for some good and some bad reasons. I mean, the bad reasons are because they're slaves to access and they couldn't imagine giving it up. The good reason is that if they left, all that would be left of the press pool is a bunch of complete MAGA, crazy right-wing news organization reporters who ask him these ridiculous softballs. So I didn't expect anything this significant, and it's huge.
0: Right, but his

0: single most ridiculous idea he has ever had. Another example of his just desperation at this point. He's seeing the polls drop. He's seeing Democrats clearly ascendant in the midterm elections. Not that he really cares about governing, but he has enjoyed having a totally supine Congress, and now he's facing some issues with that.
1: Right, and the other issue was, of course, the issue we're talking about, banning CNN, MS Now, and Politico. But that's certainly backfired on him. But what's the next step? I mean, how long can this be kept up? In other words, is he going to have to cry uncle?
0: It's really a race with time. I expect, the MS Now, CNN, and Politico all filed a lawsuit this morning. It's already been assigned a judge. It's the same judge who forced the White House to take Jim Acosta back when they tried to kick him out many years ago. I think there's going to be an injunction within hours, if not days, within days, if not hours. And I think that will certainly resolve it. But the lack of these TV cameras, there was just a, Trump was just doing a big thing where he was cutting the ribbon for his helipad, and the White House video feed, they have their own video camera, had no sound. It was just remarkable phenomenon. So I don't think he can last very long with this. I think the question is whether he'll cry uncle before he is, forced to back down by the courts. And either of those is going to happen within days, I'm pretty sure.
1: But the other day when he announced this ban of CNN and MS Now and Politico, he made this Freudian slip. He said, I don't want them in my office. I don't want them here. He said on Friday, I don't have to let them into my, and then he stopped himself, into the people's house. Well, it sure is his house, isn't it? I mean, he's tore half of it down. He's remodeling, to pull it mildly. Rachel Maddow says he treats the place like a palace. Isn't that also a big part of it? That, have you seen that walk of shame that he's done with all the presidents?
0: Oh, my God. He has made the White House look like a tacky Vegas, lounge. There's gold crap all over the place. He sticks it with super glue on his wall. He turned this colonnade into a where they have portraits of the presidents, and he has a portrait of an auto pen for Biden. I mean, he's just a ridiculously petty and small man. As for what he said, I mean, he said some amazing things Friday. He also said, when he was asked another question, he said, oh, you mean banning the free press? I mean, he knows exactly what he's doing. And then my favorite, though, is a guy came up and said, well, you're about to meet with, the president of China. China is one of the most, repressive countries in the world as far as press freedom goes. And he says, I got to quote this. Well, I don't know about that. I think we're repressive also. He's competing with China to be the most repressive. This goes to the fact that he loves these dictators, and he's going to the UN tomorrow. There's no allies anymore. Canada isn't our ally. His only potential allies are Putin and President Xi of China.
1: Oh, you're forgetting the North Korean dictator with whom he's having a love affair.
0: North Korean. Yes, yeah. Yes.
1: Yeah. But so he's proving his own point then.
0: I think so. I think this is. I think when we look back, we'll see this as the beginning of the end. I mean, we've been predicting, that people were finally going to turn on him for years now, and always been wrong.
1: Well, he's clearly sunsetting. There's a combination of him running out of reality TV acts, because it's all. Reality TV always has the cliffhanger. Stay tuned for the next episode. And that's what he's been very skillful at. But I do think there's an exhaustion out there, even amongst his own followers.
0: Yeah. And, another thing is he's not smart. He's kind of an idiot about governing. I'm writing a piece right now for my Press Watch website, which is presswatchers.org, and we're a nonprofit organization. and about how stupid he is.

0: just looking at last week, where he announced, gravely that a trade deficit is a loss. Trade deficit means loss. Well, it doesn't. It means you bought stuff. He talked about, how everything would be fine with AI as long as you had a smart president, which is kind of a dumb move. Although pig smart in that he has a lot of his family has a lot of AI investments. And for instance, the most defining element of his economic policy has been tariffs, which he thinks get paid by the target countries. And it's so he it's just at some point the palace of lies and lunacy and stupidity is going to collapse.
1: Well, going back to his first term, when he was elected, Michael Bloomberg called him up to congratulate him and said, I hope you can surround yourself with some very smart people. And he said, no, I don't need to. I'm the smartest, So,
0: No, that's exactly it. And in fact, one of I think his biggest problems is he surrounds himself entirely with sycophants who feed him garbage, who echo his garbage, who do things to win his favor. He doesn't have a single independent thinker, in his bubble, which is amazing because, I mean, every president has a bubble, but at least with most bubbles, there are some smart people in there.
1: The two journalists who seem to have been getting a lot of inside scoops, and obviously they've gotten under Trump's skin, Maggie Haberman and Jonathan Swan, whose new book, Regime Change, certainly got him furious and did reveal some extraordinary things, particularly his extraordinary affection for dictators, and even compared himself with Genghis Khan and Adolf Hitler and all of the mass murderers in history, which is, to say the least, disturbing. But Jonathan Swan recently said that we've only found out about 5% of what Trump and his family are up to. What do you think of that statistic, Dan?
0: I think it's probably about right. And another thing they ducked was discussing his mental state. They said, we're not going to talk about this, which I think should have been, should be the centerpiece of any biography of this man at this point. So I think that was a mistake. I should point out that I was not surprised that MS Now was one of his targets because they have been consistent in, and I'm saying this not just because they published my opinion columns, they have been consistent in starting from a point of reference where you assume that the president is untruth is not credible, and that he's making ridiculous decisions. Most of the press, and I write about this, all the time in my column in my Press Watch website, the rest of the media acts like he's normal, more or less. I mean, they'll report what he says and not give you the essential context, which is that he has a history of lying or changing his mind or both. And that his idea is crazy. I mean, like this triumphal arch thing, people should have pointed out just how insane this idea is.
1: Right. Well, in the first term, they should have figured out, and you mentioned earlier in the conversation that how stupid he is. I mean, when he said you should, I mean, he cost about a million lives in COVID by his inactive because it was an unpleasant story. He wanted it to go away. So he has this kind of magical thinking. And then he came up with this idea that you shine a UV light inside your body and drink bleach. So
0: I'm so unhappy that his conduct during COVID has sort of been memory holed by the public. He was so absolutely irresponsible and so nuts back then. And yeah, I mean the injecting yourself with bleach, that's how he thinks. And he costs a lot of lives. And people are now trying to blame this on Fauci, which is more ridiculous. That the problem was Trump.
1: So just in closing then, Dan, it seems that the big story that he's dodged, and he's very good at proactively, and he was trained by Roy Cohn to attack the press and to attack the law itself. And he's done incredibly well at suppressing any investigations early on into his connections to Russia, which just continue to become more and more blatant and obvious, the latest of which is Don Jr.'s wedding celebrations paid for by some thug close to Putin who can't even speak English. I mean, it's outrageous. And in the first term, Nancy Pelosi confronted him and said, with you, all roads lead to Moscow. Why is this story never being fleshed out? Because I think there's a very strong case that Trump and his family are traitors.
0: Boy, you know, I don't know. I think that is a very good point. I think that, you know, he's been compromised forever. His whole real estate business was basically built on money laundering for Russian oligarchs. Did they have something on him? It's not inconceivable. But yes, the fact that he has said Russia, Russia, Russia hoax so many times has sort of led the media to sort of just give up on this when it is. It's an extraordinary story. And I think when the truth comes out, we'll all be pretty embarrassed.
1: Well, Dan Frumkin, I thank you very much for joining us here today.
0: Thank you, Ian.
1: And again, I've been speaking with Dan Frumkin, who is the editor of Press Watch, an independent website previously known as White House Watch. He has an article at MS Now, Trump's Unconstitutional Press Ban Won't Make the Bad News Go Away. We're going to take a brief station break, assess the possibility of a U.S.-Israeli knockout attempt, with Trump telling Fox News that the question was if and when it would be required to blow the entire nation of Iran up.

0: Welcome back. I'm Ian Masters, and this is Background Briefing, available 24/7 at backgroundbriefing.org. And joining us now is Paul Piller, who served for 30 years as an analyst at the CIA, in which his last position was National Intelligence Officer for the Near East and South Asia. Previously, he served as Chief of the Analytics Units at the CIA, covering portions of the Near East, the Persian Gulf, and South Asia. And Paul Piller is currently non-resident senior fellow at the Center for Security Studies at Georgetown University and an associate fellow at the Geneva Center for Security Policy and a non-resident fellow at the Quincy Institute for Responsible Statecraft. His latest book is Beyond the Water's Edge, How Partisanship Corrupts U.S. Foreign Policy. And he has an article at Responsible Statecraft, The Houthis Could Tip the Iran War in Tehran's Favor. Welcome to Background Briefing, Paul Piller.
1: Thank you, Ian. Nice to be with you.
0: Well, thanks for joining us, Paul. And obviously, Mohammed bin Salman is wondering what happened because he imagined the U.S. security umbrella would protect him. And now the U.S. is rejecting his pleas to help him out with the Houthis, who are making gains, and they've captured an important port on the Red Sea as well as the Perim Islands. So he apparently is very frustrated that Trump can either win the conflict with Iran or make some kind of negotiated settlement. Now, they're supposedly, the Gulf states are meeting with Trump on tomorrow, Tuesday, at the UN. So what explains why Trump doesn't want to help out MBS and apparently has made a separate deal with the Houthis, which was negotiated in Oman recently? So what's going on there between the so-called allies, the U.S. and Saudi Arabia? Because it looks like Saudi Arabia is being hung out to dry.
1: Well, Trump realizes that the war in Iran is a political negative for him and for the Republicans, and that's how he's going to judge this. So rather than in terms of any loyalty to the Saudis or anyone else. You mentioned his understanding with the Houthis. Well, of course, this goes back to a couple of years ago when the Houthis, in their earlier batch of interdicting shipping in the Red Sea, they were really aiming it at Israel. And that was out of sympathy for the beleaguered Palestinians and the Gaza Strip. And Trump has specifically referred back to that understanding and said, that's still good. We're still, upholding that, and so are the Houthis. But you're so right about the frustration and disappointment on the part of the Saudi leadership. And we can generalize this to the other Gulf states as well, really, who have long seen the association with the U.S. as an implied security guarantee, seeing the U.S. military installations in the Persian Gulf as one way for assuring their security. And instead, what's happened during this war of the last 6 months is that they see that U.S. presence as a liability rather than a guarantee. They have attracted the Iranian attacks with much damage to the Saudi and other Arab installations and interests. And so, MBS is extremely frustrated.
0: So there have been some rumors to suggest that Trump has decided to finish the job, if you will, along with the Israelis. He's often said that nothing will happen until the November elections. And then suddenly, miraculously, after the November elections, the price of oil will drop to pre-war levels, if not lower. Now, he just apparently talked to Fox News during a phone call with a reporter on Sunday. And he warned that he's going to destroy the, quote, entire country of Iran. So this sort of fits into that scenario that either a joint Israeli-American attack would happen either before the Israeli elections or after the American elections. Now, you could obviously dismiss this as a psyop, putting extra leverage on the Iranians to make a deal. So what do you think's happening there? Because if this is a possibility, surely the Gulf states know about it, and they know that they're the ones that are going to get hit. In fact, the Iranians have said that. The IRGC have warned that if there's an attack on them, they will strike back at the Gulf states, which could be catastrophic, and they've already been pretty badly damaged as it is. So I can't quite see how Trump's going to navigate that if he really wants to finish the job, if you will. And I know he's somebody that doesn't want to look like a weakling, and he's put the United States in a situation where they look weak and feckless. So I could see this insecure, emotionally damaged infant, really, a man-child, doing something stupid and reckless. He already has, starting this war. So I'm just wondering what kind of a meeting will take place tomorrow with the Gulf states. They've got to be really leery of him. So on the one hand, he's hanging Saudi Arabia out to dry. On the other hand, they're saying, well, if you start a wider war with Iran, we're going to get pounded. So what do we get out of it? This looks like a lose-lose.
1: Yeah, I think there are several considerations to bear in mind here. One is, of course, Trump has a record, including during the 6 months of this war, of repeatedly making various threats of escalation that he then doesn't make good on. And that's consistent with him making all kinds of other threats, economic, military, and otherwise, that he doesn't make good on. Number two, you've got the Israeli side of the equation, where the Netanyahu government is consistently in favor of, more war, more escalation, more conflict with Iran rather than less. So, that's going to be a factor. And then you do have the domestic political factors here in the United States and the timing of the election. Trump has no doubt been hearing from Republicans how much. The economic issues of inflation, which can be traced in large part to the war, in addition, of course, to the tariff policies, and what's that's doing to Republican prospects for the election. But I think we do have something to worry about once we get past the election. And I think your description of the emotional aspect of how Trump may approach this is not overstated. I think in a fit of anger, anger at the situation, at the Iranians who are not bending and conceding like he or collapsing like he thought they would, he does strike out in ways that may satisfy his own emotional needs, even if they have little, if anything, to do with the interest of the United States, as well as you rightly mentioned, the Gulf Arab countries.
0: Well, on Sunday, he told Fox News that if and when it's required, he will blow the entire nation up. And then he went on to say they better behave, adding that their choices are, quote, wiping them out, letting Iran rot economically, or making a deal. So, do you think there could be any pushback? I mean, we have a ridiculous Secretary of Defense who's out of his depth, and I don't see any adult supervision coming from him. Is there anybody around the Joint Chiefs? Is anybody that could stop Trump from digging the hole deeper?
1: Well, this raises the issue of what our senior military see as their obligations in situations in which what you quoted Trump as threatening constitute gross war crimes. There was an opinion piece the other day in one of the papers by Frank Kendall, former assistant secretary of the Air Force in I think the Biden administration, who was raising this various issue, this very issue about the what our senior military officers really need to think about in terms of obeying or disobeying what would be unlawful orders, in which in this case would be orders to commit massive war crimes. I hope we don't get to the point where our generals and admirals are going to have to face that in even more acute way than they have already. But this would be a trial of their sense of obligation to the Constitution and to law, and not just to one man, if indeed Trump tried to make good on the kinds of threats that you quoted.
0: Well, Vice President Vance, speaking to the New York Post, said, "We can't predict the future, but I think the president is right to say that this thing will enter a much different phase in a couple of months." So the red lights are flashing, aren't they, Paul?
1: They are. And once past the election, well, Trump's not going to run again unless he talks about, a third or fourth term or that kind of nonsense. It'll be 2 more years before there's another congressional election. Trump's perspective has always been a very short-term one. And I think it really is a matter of, emotion and striking out and frustration. Never mind what would be in the best interest of the nation. So yes, I think we do have something serious to worry about.
0: But isn't there a symbiosis with the hardliners that seem to be in charge? Paseskin, the president wants to go back to the MOU, but I don't know that he's in charge. And the IRGC, Retiree, seems to be in charge. They're pretty apocalyptic, and as you pointed out in your article, for them, it's existential, right? Here we are in the United States worrying about the price of gas and diesel. But the Revolutionary Guard Corps leaders running Iran, it's their survival that's at stake, and they know it, right?
1: That's right. And that's why, even though the Iranians in general have clearly suffered far, far more pain than, American consumers at the gasoline pump or Americans, facing greater inflation, from the standpoint of the decision makers in Tehran, yes, they see it as a matter of survival. And you're right, there are certainly still strategic debates taking place. Within the regime, you have the president, Paveshkin, and you've got the foreign minister, Arachi, who are more on the pragmatic side or in favor of negotiations. But certainly the hardliners who preach a message that, look, we have no basis for trusting Trump at all on any kind of negotiation, and indeed they have considerable basis for saying that based on recent history, they are the ones who have the upper hand. And you're right, there is a symbiosis here, in that the more that Trump makes the kinds of threats that he does, the more that speaks to the force of the message that the hardliners are saying in Tehran.
0: But doesn't the lack of credibility from Trump, his words being meaningless, and they call him Taco, Trump always chickens out because he makes these outrageous threats and then backs away, although this time around it may not be the case. But surely for in terms of what used to be called diplomacy, the US has no credibility, right? We've squandered our power. It's pretty amazing to think that the US military itself is losing its credibility because of this war. But there's no diplomatic credibility. I mean, the Prime Minister of Canada says that you make a deal with the United States, it's written in pencil.
1: Yeah, well, that's really what I was referring to when I spoke about the lack of credibility. And the specific recent history here with Trump and the Iranians includes, first of all, of course, his reneging on the U.S. Commitment under the Joint Comprehensive Plan of Action, aka the Iran nuclear deal, which he abandoned back in 2018, thereby releasing the Iranians from their obligations under that agreement. And so what followed was the enormous expansion of the Iranian nuclear program, enriching uranium in quantities and to levels that they hadn't before. But you've also had now twice, both before the June 2025 war, when the 12-day war, when the US and Israelis attacked Iran, and then the beginning of the current war this past February, each time there were negotiations in progress. The United States was giving the impression that they were going to continue to negotiate. In fact, in the case of back in February, Witkoff and Kushner had just completed a round of talks on Iranian issues, and they had already scheduled another follow-up meeting when suddenly we and the Israelis launched a massive attack on February 28th. So the Iranians can only conclude when this administration, the Trump administration, says anything about negotiation, you shouldn't believe the first word of what they're saying.
0: So, given the possibility of this really going into an incredibly dangerous phase, is there any possibility that Trump and Netanyahu unleashing their air forces and whatever other forces that they can gather. Obviously, the Israelis have got a lot of intelligence. They penetrated Iran pretty thoroughly. Is there any possibility that you could break this regime? Most people don't seem to think it's possible, but I'd be interested in your opinion.
1: Well, it's not a 0% probability. I mean, the Iranian public has suffered enormously. We've, of course, had periodic uprisings, every few years, which the regime manages to put down each few years. This is the sort of thing that is semi-spontaneous. You can't predict when it's going to happen. I'm not going to, bet the rent money that we aren't going to have some kind of regime change. But I would still say it is unlikely. We're talking about a group of decision makers who were hardened during the long, difficult, extremely costly Iran-Iraq war in the first few years of the Islamic Republic's history. They have learned to deal with extreme hardship, including hardship of the sort imposed by a hostile military force. They have found ways to, keep popular discontent under control. So I think it's, no, it's not impossible that you could finally see some breaking of the regime, but I think it's not likely.
0: Well, Paul Pillar, I thank you very much for joining us here today.
1: Well, my pleasure, Ian.
0: We're going to take a brief station break and back examining the settlement with Paramount Skydance to merge with Warner Brothers Discovery, announced today by California's Attorney General Rob Bonta, who clearly does not like the deal, but was pressured by Governor Newsom, Javier Becerra, and LA Mayor Bass to cave under the Ellison's blackmail that entertainment jobs would be moved to Texas and Tennessee.

0: Welcome back. I'm Ian Masters, and this is Background Briefing, available 24/7 at backgroundbriefing.org. And joining us now, Jonathan Handel, a lawyer and journalist who practices transactional entertainment and technology law. He was formerly a professor at UCLA School of Law and a contributing editor for The Hollywood Reporter. And he's a member of the Academy of Television Arts and Sciences and was named by The Daily Journal as one of the top 100 lawyers in California. And his most recent book is Entertainment Residuals, A Full Color Guide. Welcome to Background Briefing, Jonathan Handel.
1: It's my pleasure to be with you, Ian. Thank you.
0: Well, thanks for joining us. And today, California Attorney General Rob Bonta held a press conference in which he announced a legal settlement resolving the multi-state antitrust lawsuit over the proposed Paramount Skydance acquisition of Warner Brothers Discovery. And of course, Rob Bonta led the prosecution with 11 states involved. So he made it pretty clear. He said, this settlement is not a vote of support for this merger. So why did he do this when he's saying, in effect, I didn't agree with this, but I more or less had to do it? And he didn't have any political support from the leaders in the California government, the Democrats, Governor Newsom, Javier Becerra running for governor, and L.A. Mayor Bass.
1: Well, that's correct. And it's a minor amendment. It's actually 12 states total, California plus 11 others, including New York and Connecticut, among the most significant. Bonta blinked. Bonta was quite adamant throughout this process that he would accept only structural remedies, which is to say divestiture of part of the combined company, and that he would not accept behavioral remedies, which is conditions on what the combined company would do. He did not believe that those are sufficiently enforceable and sufficiently vigorous. But in fact, that's exactly what he settled for, albeit a menu of conditions of behavioral remedies that sound fairly appealing in terms of bringing jobs back to Los Angeles, jobs back to the United States, and maintaining some semblance of certain aspects of independence between the two companies, even though they will be one company. Why did he do it, you ask? This was a game of chicken played by Ellison, and Ellison exerted pressure on two points. One was he said that he would take the company headquarters for Paramount and Warner Brothers as well, assuming the merger went through, and move them out of state, move them to Texas or Tennessee, Nashville. And secondly, he brought a motion demanding that the states and also the Writers Guild, which had brought its own lawsuit, which settled over the, and again, an antitrust suit, which settled over the weekend. David Ellison of Paramount was demanding a $1.88 billion bond be filed by the parties that were challenging the lawsuit. That would have been, it's not clear that he would have gotten that, but the bigger threat really was the threat to move out of state. A game of chicken. It's not clear that he would have been able really to run the company or the combined companies on this basis, because a lot of our operations that interface with talent and interface with talent agents and so forth would have had to remain in Los Angeles. And so you'd really be talking about a split headquarters between LA on the one hand and Texas or Tennessee on the other. And the guy who's only been running Paramount itself for about the last year when he successfully acquired Paramount. So that said, it was a very potent threat, and the threat worked.
0: But it's essentially blackmail, isn't it?
1: Yes, it is.
0: And do you accept my suggestion that he just didn't get any backing from the governor or the guy that's running for governor, Becerra, or for the mayor of Los Angeles? They all fell for the blackmail. I guess, you know, if Gavin Newsom is going to be running for president, I suppose he doesn't want to be the guy that destroyed Hollywood and lost all the jobs. And he certainly doesn't want to be the guy that CBS and CNN won't cover favorably, because isn't that the leverage that Ellison has? And that's what's so alarming about this merger. It's not so much the Hollywood angle, it's the news angle that disturbs most people, including me.
1: The news angle is extremely disturbing and could have been handled with a structural remedy, with a requirement that CNN, at least among the cable networks, be divested, because there was a cable aspect to this antitrust lawsuit as well as a motion picture aspect. You're exactly right that Governor Newsom, gubernatorial candidate Becerra, and Mayor Bass were all urging a settlement. In some ways, a move that that Bonta made blew up in his face with that after being seeming to be a victory. And that move was a fight over when the trial date would be. The Paramount and Warner Brothers wanted the trial date, if there wasn't a settlement, to be in November. The states, Bonta, led by Bonta, asked for April, and they got March, and seemingly that would extract more pain from Ellison, because starting September 1st, or excuse me, October 1st, there was a $7 million a day so-called ticking fee that would add $7 million per day to the cost of the acquisition. So that was why they wanted a trial as soon as possible, and Bonta would want one pushed off to make it more painful. But that put the whole state of play into a potential, ambiguity and gray area for months on end. And Ellison successfully leveraged that, as well as the threat to start leaving as of October 1st, to his advantage. So this was aggressively played by Ellison. Ellison, to be clear, David Ellison is the son of Larry Ellison, one of the richest people in the world, who was a co-founder of Oracle software, and moved a lot of Oracle out of the Bay Area to Texas and then to Tennessee. Or he's in the process, actually, of moving the Austin, Texas operations to Nashville. So, this was a game that his father had played. And, a lot of this, I mean, if you're an ordinary kid growing up, you want to impress your dad by catching a softball or scoring an A plus on a math test. If you're David Ellison, you want to impress your dad by, staring down the government.
0: Well, the deal there, this $111 billion media merger, it's being underwritten by Gulf potentates in Saudi Arabia, is it not? And they're somewhat preoccupied at the moment, aren't they? Isn't there a war going on in their neighborhood?
1: They are very preoccupied. Yes, the war is not only in their neighborhood; it's breached the walls that they thought were secure. The United Arab Emirates always advertise itself as, beyond these sort of sticky little neighborhood wars, but Iran doesn't see it that way. Yeah, the deal is underwritten in part by Gulf interests, Gulf and Saudi interest and sovereign wealth funds, and in part by Ellison's dad and his fortune. Several tens of billions of dollars of the underwriting comes from Larry Ellison, and who is very close to Donald Trump. I mean, let's connect the dots here. And we've seen already CBS News, which is owned by Paramount, which is in turn owned by David Ellison, controlled by David Ellison. CBS News has swerved somewhat to the right as a result of personnel changes, and people were all but forced out. Some forced out, some left in disgust. It was a variety of things. So this news operation then to be potentially combined with the CNN news operation is very disturbing. What the settlement agreement does in this regard is proposes an independent board of journalists, but you've got to put air quotes around that word independent, because this independent board of journalists would report to the Paramount board of directors. So it's a little bit of fig leaf, it seems to me. A lot depends, of course, on whether, on what things look like 2 years from now, when there might be a different set of political acts, not 2 months from now and 2 years from now, the midterms and the presidential elections. That may change the way Ellison behaves, but it's very concerning.
0: So the conditions that apparently this come out of this deal that Bonta is not happy with but has agreed to. Worker and industry protections under the terms of the agreement, Paramount has committed to increasing film and television production within the U.S., allocating millions of dollars towards a relief fund for workers displaced by the corporate consolidation. In other words, they're going to give some money to the people that they fire, establishing oversight and monitoring to preserve editorial independence for news operations, which you just pointed out how hollow that is. So, and then, of course, the agreement still requires final approval and sign-off from a presiding judge. So, what do you think of the conditions that have been agreed to?
1: Well, they're not terrible conditions, but they don't sufficiently address the harm that's that's being caused here. Certainly not the harm that's being caused in news operations. The harm in in terms of cable, the cable companies will be combined, but will have to be sold separately on a separate basis over the next five for the next 5 years. It's a 5-year deal, we should point out. After that, all bets are off. But the motion picture portion, the definition of some of these pictures have to be independent, but the definition of independent picture includes based on an original screenplay. It's not clear what that term means in the context of this deal, since every movie is based on a screenplay, and the word original can sometimes mean not based on a book or not based on another IP, but it doesn't always mean that, and there's no definition of that term. So, it's a 32-page settlement agreement. I've only just started, the text has only been available for a couple hours, and I've started getting into it. But the devil may be in the details. Again, not, I mean, increasing the number of films made in the U.S., obviously not a bad thing. But these are sort of the minimal terms that corporate responsibility ought to require in this country, rather than the most we can get. When let's point out that the Department of Justice abdicated its responsibility here. The antitrust lawsuits can be brought by the Department of Justice. They can be brought by other federal agencies. They can be brought by states. They can be brought by private actors like the Writers Guild. The Department of Justice approved this merger 3 months ago, without the experts, reportedly without the experts on antitrust, even having a chance to weigh in. In other words, this was done at the political levels, at the top political levels, the Department of Justice, which are an extension of Donald Trump's will, which in turn is an extension of his friendship, among other things, his friendship with Larry Ellison and David.
0: So, do you think then, Jonathan, that the community here, the guilds and the unions that were against Netflix bid, made a mistake, that the Hollywood community would have been better off with Netflix acquiring Warner Discovery than Paramount?
1: The whole fate of Warner Brothers has been vexed for the last couple of decades. Warner's at one point was the most stable and one of the very most productive of Hollywood studios. Then AOL came in and bought Warner's, out of the frying pan into the fire. Was AT&T bought Warner's. Once again, out of the fire into another frying pan, Warner Discovery has not, in general, been a positive experience for Warner Brothers. And now we have this, and we had the question of Netflix. I think Netflix made a mistake. Look at how it cratered Netflix stock and how poorly Netflix market cap the stock is doing these days, because Netflix apparently lost a bit of its own direction, or else was trying to increase the cost to one of it to its competitors by bidding. But no, Netflix, you would have had a different set of antitrust issues, which is what would have happened to the theatrical film output of Warner Brothers. I mean, there's an issue. It's an issue here with the combined Paramount Warner Brothers. It would have been an issue with Netflix controlling Warner's and saying, you know, we believe in the primacy of the streaming experience, but by the way, we're not going to hurt the theatrical experience if we buy this company. Well, you know, that promise was written on thin air. So I think that the whole of the last several decades and the last decade and a half of streaming, you know, streaming can be a boon for consumers because it brings you so much more content. At, you know, for $20, you get a whole library of films, not just one movie ticket. But the flip side of that is if there's less money going into the system, and if the distribution systems are changing rapidly, that's less money to pay people to do their jobs, and that puts pressure on companies to consolidate. And we see this in, you know, a wide range of areas. I mean, when I was a kid, you'd go to the hardware store, for hardware. You'd go to the stationery store for pens and paper. Now you go to Staples, and you know, and Home Depot, or you just go to Amazon. Technology is what enables that. Technology drives consolidation.
0: But just in the last few minutes, though, it seems that the streamers like Netflix and Prime, Amazon Prime, they make movies like a butcher makes sausages by the pound. You know, you've got a poverty of choice. You just say, you know, you get a whole library. My God, you can spend hours and hours trying to find something to watch. There's so much stuff, and most of it is garbage. I
1: Right.
0: mean, where's the quality? In other words, is there any guarantee in this deal that David Ellison's going to make quality films?
1: No, but you know, there's an anecdote about Irving Thalberg 100 years ago, the boy genius of MGM. Woman runs into him at a party and says, "I really loved your picture, such and such." And he says, "Well, thank you." And she says, "But there's only one thing." He says, "What's that?" And she says, "Well, it's the only good movie you made all year." And Thalberg replies, "Well, you do acknowledge we made one good movie, don't you?" And she says, "Yes." And he says, "Well, just remember, we don't have to." And you know, that is ultimately, it's show business. That is ultimately the attitude of too many, you know, corporate chieftains that we contend with. You know, Netflix started by making by wanting to become HBO faster than HBO could become Netflix. You know, House of Cards, fantastic show. Where's today's House of Cards on Netflix, though? You're absolutely right. You can spend an enjoyable evening just browsing what you decide not to watch rather than actually watching anything.
0: So, just in closing, then, what would your advice be to the actors and the craftspeople and the union people here in this town? Their politicians fought for this deal. What are they going to end up with?
1: It's unclear. Time only time will tell if these guarantees really hold water, and if we get enhanced tax incentives in California and a federal tax incentive, and those are topics for another show, a whole detailed
0: Right,
1: topic in and of
0: but not
1: itself.
0: like not likely to happen with Trump.
1: Well, Trump is
0: Well, he's got John Voight advising him,
1: right.
0: if that
1: You
0: makes you feel
1: know,
0: comfortable.
1: no, and there's nothing about Donald Trump or his advisors that make me feel comfortable, to be quite frank. We're gonna have to see, but it's a very difficult time for the industry. I think there's some hope that at least over the next few years, again, it's a 5-year settlement agreement, after which the companies can really do what they want. Let's see if, in fact, this brings some jobs back to Los Angeles. That's the best we can hope for.
0: Well, Jonathan Handel, I thank you very much for joining us here today.
1: Ian, thank you very much.
0: And this has been Background Briefing. I'm Ian Masters, and I'd like to thank producers Graham Fitzgibbon, Analeah Asher-Price, and Luke Susswood. If you missed any of today's program or would like to explore our vast archives, you can find us at backgroundbriefing.org, where we include extended interviews searchable by topic and have made it easier for you to sign up for daily email updates that provide links to resources, articles, and books discussed on the program. Also, you can find links where to subscribe wherever you get your podcasts.

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1: Economist warns of wallet-crushing double whammy. Trump's Greenland deal is recycled. Amnesty says deportees are being beaten. Newsom makes ballot seizure a felony. EPA lets Bayer write weed killer rules. Good morning. This is the Commonwealth Report, news for the public, not the powerful. You can follow us at commonwealthreport.news. Economists warn of a double whammy. Is your wallet about to get crushed? Some economists and the Fed say the rest of 2026 will be smooth sailing. Neil Dutta, head of economics at Renaissance Marco Research, says don't believe it. Writing in Business Insider, he warns the economy is facing a squeeze from two ends. First, consumers are tapped out. The bump from higher tax refunds, up about 11% this year, is fading. Gas is up $1.25 a gallon from a year ago. Diesel's soaring, so grocery prices are next. Mortgage rates just topped 7%. Second, the Fed just hiked rates for the first time in 3 years, and more are likely. Dutta expects higher unemployment and lower stock prices. Working families get hit twice, once at the checkout counter and again when the layoffs come. Did Trump just claim victory in Greenland for a deal we've had since 1951? Donald Trump announced a deal Friday with Denmark and Greenland that he says gives America permanent control over security there. There's just one problem. A Cold War treaty already gives the U.S. broad military access to Greenland. Danish Prime Minister Mette Frederiksen says the new agreement recognizes Denmark's sovereignty and Greenlanders' right to self-determination. It's expected to be signed this week at the U.N. University of Maryland professor David Carroll called it, quote, largely a rebranding of the status quo to claim a win. One Danish columnist called it a flea market find from the diplomatic recycling bin. So Trump threatened a NATO ally with military force and came home with what we already had. That's not deal making. That's a con. Amnesty sounds an alarm as men are beaten. Is torture next? Amnesty International issued an urgent appeal for two men the Trump administration deported to Equatorial Guinea, a country neither had ever lived in. Ahmed Solomon, an Egyptian who grew up in Phoenix, and Samson Bahrain of Eritrea, both had U.S. court protection from being sent home. So ICE shipped them to a hotel-turned-prison in Malabo. Days after video showed police aiming a gun at Solomon, officers hauled both men away, accusing them of breaking a mirror. Amnesty says police tied bags over their heads and beat them with elbows, knees, and guns. A lawyer told the New York Times they've been denied food and are covered in bruises. Our tax dollars are paying dictators to do what American courts said we couldn't. Newsom makes seizing ballots a felony. Will it stop Trump's election meddling? California Governor Gavin Newsom signed a stack of bills Saturday to shield November's election from Trump administration interference. It's now a felony to seize ballots, election records, or voting machines, punishable by up to 4 years in prison. That follows Republican Sheriff Card Blanco seizing more than 65,000 ballots in Riverside County. Another law makes it a crime to interfere with mail ballots in transit. Drop boxes open 30 days before the election, and police can't make most arrests near polling places. Influencers paid by campaigns face new disclosure rules. Newsom said Trump, quote, won't stop until he can exert dictatorial control over your free vote. When a president treats his elections as something to seize, states become democracy's last line of defense. The EPA hands Bayer the pen and lets it write its own weed killer rules. Newly released documents show the EPA let pesticide giant Bayer pick its own regulations for dicamba from a menu of options. One EPA slide asked the company which option to go forward with. Bayer chose the weakest protection on one rule and the middle option on another, and the EPA wrote both into its proposed rule. Dicamba drifts for miles, has damaged millions of acres of farmland, and is linked to liver cancer and non-Hodgkin's lymphoma. Courts pulled it off the market twice. Nathan Donnelly, the Center for Biological Diversity, said Bayer ordered rules like a late-night dinner a la carte from Chili's. The EPA's response? It says the system's working exactly as intended. When polluters write the rules, farmers and families pay the price. And that's the way it is today, Monday, September 21st, 2026. I'm Tom Hartman. you know that every weekday we send out an email before the show giving you all the topics coming up so you could be fully informed and ready to interact with our program? Or that after the show we send out Sue's Stack, a list of every topic I've discussed, along with clickable hot links to every source of information I've shared with you on the air? It's all completely free and available over at tom.tv, T-H-O-M.tv. Check it out. Jody Arrington, one of the top Republicans on the House Budget Committee, said earlier this month, the national debt is the United States' next great war. He's talking about our $38 trillion national debt and the $1 trillion annual interest payments that we're making on that debt. Now, the fact of the matter is, if you add up the impact of Reagan's tax cuts in the 1980s, Bush's tax cuts in the early 2000s, and Trump's tax cuts, it all adds up to actually more than $38 trillion. In other words, the entirety of our national debt that we're paying $1 trillion in interest payments on every year that instead could be paying for a national health care system or making college free or anything else, all of that is the result of three Republican presidents transferring over $38 trillion out of the federal treasury and into the pockets of the morbidly rich. There's an article about it at Hartman Report. The national debt is the evidence of the crime. Check it out.
2: This is the Tom Hartman Program.
1: Hey, welcome to the second hour of our program. So Donald Trump did his little press ban of CNN, MS Now, and Politico last week. And it's not going over real well, but the backstory on this thing is absolutely fascinating. Natalie Harp, this 35-year-old fangirl, I'm not quite sure how to describe her. She just, like, wherever Trump is, she's following. I've never heard a definitive conclusion about this picture that was floating around the internet of the two of them kissing on a golf course. But, who knows? I mean, it might be AI, it might not be. But apparently what she did was she compiled some video clips of Trump being trash-talked on MSNBC. And, you know, appropriately so. Television networks have people on who defend Trump. They have people on who attack Trump. Apparently, this was a pretty rough attack on Trump. And Trump watched this and became enraged. And, you know, like the 10-year-old that he is, or 7 or 8-year-old that he is emotionally, said, well, I can't, they're not going to see.

do a press pool here for Trump. Now, what's wild is that at least one of these right-wing fringe TV networks that are, you know, owned by right-wing billionaires or funded by them in part, has said that they will play the role of press pool. And whether anybody's going to pick that up, I don't know. I mean, the worst thing, you think about this from Donald Trump's point of view. This is a guy who literally, I mean, anyway, he talked to Howard Stern about this years ago, who literally wakes up every morning asking, how can I get on the front page of the New York Post? How can I get on page 6 of the New York? How can I get some press today? I mean, there's few people in history who have understood how to manipulate the media better than Donald Trump. I remember years ago, he was asked what his favorite book was, and he said, The Art of Money Getting by P.T. Barnum. And I thought, really? And so I bought a copy of the book and read it. Actually, I wrote a book report on it, a book review for Mark Carlin's newsletter for BuzzFlash. And it's actually a pretty good book. But, you know, the point from P.T. Barnum's point of view, you know, the famous circus promoter, was your first job is to get in the news. It doesn't matter if it's good or bad, as long as you're in the news. And if you're getting bad news, then your goal is to disrupt that with more, you know, with different news, which is what Trump's has been doing his whole entire life. So this is a guy who lives and breathes media. And as long as Fox goes along with this, which is the one, well, and CBS arguably as well, but, you know, of these five networks, those two are the ones that are closest to Trump. I mean, they're owned by right-wing billionaires who are you know, also share Trump's Nazi tendencies. And, or, you know, like for authoritarianism or however you describe that. So the question is, if this actually sticks, if there's a news blackout on all things Trump that lasts for a couple of days, will he give? When he fired Jim Acosta, or kicked out Jim Acosta, rather, you know, a court said, no, you can't do that. That was, you know, during his first term. He also did not succeed in entirely evicting the Associated Press, although he has, on an ongoing basis, succeeded in keeping them out of some things. So, you know, we'll see how this plays out. But all five of these networks now, or at least, excuse me, three of these networks, MS Now, CNN, and Politico, have sued Donald Trump over this ban. The suit alleges the ban violates the Due Process Clause of the U.S. Constitution by failing to give the outlets advance notice and an opportunity to challenge it. That would be the Fifth Amendment. Well, the Due Process Clause, too. And it says that the ban violates the First Amendment for a separate reason. It bars the three media outlets from a public forum for unlawful reasons. Those reasons include so-called viewpoint discrimination or targeting the outlets for their perceived motivating ideology or opinion or perspective. So, you know, I'm guessing the odds are that this is going to blow over. But the big issue, I think, is what it tells us about Donald Trump. That his instincts are not small d democratic. His instincts are capital A authoritarian. That Donald Trump wants to be Vladimir Putin when he grows up. And Vladimir Putin, in his every other week phone calls for the last year and a half, has been teaching Donald Trump how to become Vladimir Putin. And that's something that I think we should all be very, very concerned about. One of the things that Putin does that is particularly egregious is the brutality that he inflicts on people he doesn't like. Now Trump is doing this. I mean, you know, this arguably is Stephen Miller's bailiwick, but this is just an amazing story in The Guardian by Louisa Lovelock and Albert Sperry, or Alice Sperry. It's titled, Banished to Alien Lands, Trump's Secret Deportation Deals. And it starts out with Nika's story. The officers in charge would taunt them when they asked where they were going. The destination was the Central African Republic. Nika, a 32-year-old Iranian woman, recalled how the handcuffs dug into

0: or wrists. She begged the officers to loosen them, but they did not. Other passengers had it worse, she said. Some of the men were restrained in black and yellow body wraps as if mummified after resisting orders to get on the plane. She had fled Iran after 18 months earlier after protesting against the regime. Now, these are the people that Donald Trump said, rise up against the regime, we've got your back. One of them came to the United States, Nika. She was told by ICE, you're a refugee, it's all good. You have permission to be here. And then one day they said, would you please come in? We need to update your paperwork. And when she showed up, they arrested her. And within a few days later, she's on a plane in shackles to the Central African Republic. She's one of more than 25,000 people who have been deported by Trump to countries that are not their own countries. The Trump administration has said, this is from The Guardian, the Trump administration has said the people it deports are criminals, yet documents obtained by The Washington Post as part of this project show that a majority of the 35 countries that have signed deals with the U.S. have said that they will not accept migrants who are violent criminals, who have violent criminal records. So take a genuine, a 25-year-old woman, a young woman, all by herself, all alone in the world, who has escaped Iran to escape, you know, torture and death and murder, comes to the United States thinking, oh, this is the land of plenty. This is the country where they honor and cherish democracy. And ICE lies to her and says, everything's good, just come on in. And then they snatch her, put her in handcuffs and shackles, stick her on a plane, and fly her to Africa, to a country where she's never been. And in the meantime, we're learning that many of these countries are actually torturing the people that we send them. Because, hey, why not? Right? People are being sent to countries where they don't speak the language. They have no racial connection. They have no, their skin color is radically different. They are vulnerable to attack. But we pay the government a couple million bucks, and the dictator of, you know, that particular country throws that in his back pocket and says, oh, yeah, sure, just open a jail cell for the so-and-so. This is incredible. In the meantime, do you want the Saudis to own Paramount Warner Brothers? It looks like that's going to happen. Stick around, 15 minutes past the 16 minutes past the
1: This is the Tom Hartman Program.
0: It's the place where smart people get their news. We'll be right back.

0: And welcome back. Catherine in Chicago watching us on YouTube. Hey, Catherine, what's up?
1: Hi, Tom. Good afternoon from Chicago. Hi, everybody. Last week, there was a spectacularly, stunningly detailed interview between Katie Couric and a gentleman named Judge Michael Luttig, L-U-T-T-I-G. And I don't know, Tom, if you covered anything that he's done recently, but he wrote an article for the New Republic. I think it was published on September 10th. And there were a lot of really kind of scary details that were discussed during the interview last week with Katie Couric. The most important one being it's not only the midterm elections in November that we have to worry about, but it's also the process of the congressional transition in January. I forget all the details, I'm sorry, but it's not just the speaker calling into session, you know, from the current Congress
0: right.
1: It's the
0: clerk
1: new
0: of the House.
1: Congress, but it's also the calling names. It's also calling their presence in. If there are a couple of sequences omitted from this process, essentially what Judge Luttig indicated was that there's a possibility that they could stop Congress from transitioning, and therefore we could have no running government until they decide.
0: Or they simply refuse to seat some of the Democrats, claiming that there's correct. Voter fraud going on in those districts, and therefore we can't seriously seat these people, and that Mike Johnson might decide to preemptively fire the clerk of the House, who's the person who compiles that stuff, and replace them with a MAGA neo-fascist toady. And yeah, I'm real familiar with his argument. He's been on this program before. We've talked about this at some length. There's a fascinating piece on Daily Kos right now. And let me see if I can get the title of it for you. It is it's The Transfer of Power in the House is the title. It's number 11 right now on Daily Kos. That knocks down some of Luttig's arguments. But, you know, on the other hand, you've got this story about Abraham Lincoln. Apparently, in the election of 1862, something very similar to this was expected to happen. And Lincoln stationed troops in the basement of the Capitol building, basically to put a gun to the head of the clerk of the court if he didn't go along with the, you know, appropriately seating people. And everything went just fine as a result of that. But I'm concerned about it. I share your concern. I think a lot of people are concerned about this right now, Catherine.
1: Well, thank you very much for covering it before. I didn't know that you had, so yeah. That's great. And the other thing is my mantra that I'd like to say one more time, if I may, is that abuse has been the epidemic of our time. We need to get the abusers out.
0: Yeah.
1: Thank you.
0: Yeah, you're welcome, Catherine. And you know, let's start with Leon Black. I mean, there's a bunch of billionaires who have been circling Epstein and Trump for a long, long time. I'm with you. Catherine, thank you. 20 minutes past the hour. I'll be back with you in just 1 minute. Stay tuned.

Want news that actually has your back? The Commonwealth Report brings you honest, unfiltered reporting. News for the public, not the powerful. Twice daily updates that matter. 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Take back your news. So former BBC reporter Greg Palast actually did the math. He got data from government sources, entirely government sources, federal and state, and found that voter suppression, people being ripped off the voting rolls or having their votes challenged in a way that prevents them from being counted, even though 100% of them were legal voters, prevented at least 3.5 million and arguably 4.2 million people from voting in the 2024 election. And looking at the math and looking at the states and looking at whose vote got suppressed, which was wildly, mostly black people, Palast concluded just explicitly that if not for the mass purge of voters of color, if not for the mass disqualification of provisional ballots, Harris would have won. The piece is Trump Lost, Vote Suppression Won, over at HartmanReport.com. Check it out. They raid the fields.

0: 22 minutes past the hour. Welcome back. Outrageous. This is wild. The Ellison family, you've got the old man, Larry, who started Oracle and became a multi-billionaire. And then you've got his Nepo baby son, David, who was, born a billionaire and has taken over CBS and now wants to take over CNN, along with Paramount, Warner Brothers, all this. Basically control the big chunk of our movie industry. And it turns out that the Ellisons don't quite have the money to pull this off. And so they are offering 49.5% foreign ownership, including 38% from the investment funds based in Qatar, Saudi Arabia, and the UAE. Now, these are all dictatorships. These are kingdoms. They are not democracies. They're not advocates for democracy. And they're going to have a say in how our news organization, CNN, is run. They're going to have a say in what kind of movies are made. Now, the agreement technically says, no, they don't have any say. But do you really think that's how it's going to work when they own 49% of the company, 49.5% of the company? I mean, this is wild stuff. Ana Gomez, who is a commissioner with the Federal Communications, so the FCC just said yesterday this is okay, right? Brendan Carr, Donald Trump's favorite lickspittle, said sure, no problem. Bernie Sanders says Trump's FCC just approved Trump pal David Ellison's deal to allow Saudi Arabia, Qatar, and the UAE to own nearly 50% of the merged Paramount Warner Brothers. Ana Gomez, who is, by the way, this gives them control over CBS, CNN, HBO, the Discovery Channel, BET, Fandango, MTV, Nickelodeon, Paramount, Pluto TV, Showtime, TBS, the CW, TNT, Warner Brothers, and more. Bernie says, we don't need Middle East dictators controlling American media. Yeah, you think? Ana Gomez, who is the sole Democratic commissioner still on the commission, they've been trying to fire her. She's sued, and she's still got her job. She said, quote, the FCC just let some of the most repressive governments in the world indirectly control nearly all of a combined Paramount Warner Brothers. She said, an investment this large is one of America's biggest media companies, in one of America's biggest media companies, doesn't just buy equity. It secures influence over what gets said and what gets made. She said the FCC snuck this ruling out as a staff-level decision with no public vote and no accountability for a call of this magnitude. Michael Sozan points out to this. He says the three Middle Eastern authoritarian regimes have deep financial relationships with Trump and his family and long records of human rights abuses, and they all engage in media censorship. The FCC just approved the sale of a crown jewel of the entertainment and media interest to foreign interests that relish, this is from Lee Harper, an antitrust lawyer, that relish in exercising economic, political, and regional military leverage over the United States. And it's all based on a pinky promise that they'll, not mess with our news or our movies. He says, to the extent Paramount's new owners are prohibited from exercising influence, it's patently paradoxical. So the guy who murdered Washington Post reporter Jamal Khashoggi is going to be what? Influencing what CNN covers? I mean, it's always struck me as weird how now that we know that Saudi Arabia played a big role in funding 9/11, it's always struck me as odd how little we talk about that. How rarely it even gets mentioned. And, of course, it's Bandar Bush. I mean, the Saudis and the Bush family, the Saudis and the Republicans, now the Saudis and the Trumps, the Saudis giving Jared Kushner $6 billion. I mean, surprise, surprise, right? They gave Donald Trump hundreds of millions for his LIV golf tour, all this stuff. Meanwhile, Rob Bonta is telling the state attorneys general, go ahead and do this. He's the AG of California. This has got a lot of people very, very worried that
1: 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Call 202-808-9925.
0: That Bonta may be selling out, that this fear that Paramount will move out of California down to Texas or something has just got the Democratic establishment in California freaked.

0: Economist warns of wallet-crushing double whammy. Trump's Greenland deal is recycled. Amnesty says deportees are being beaten. Newsom makes ballot seizure a felony. EPA lets Bayer write weed killer rules. Good morning. This is the Commonwealth Report, news for the public, not the powerful. You can follow us at commonwealthreport.news. Economists warn of a double whammy. Is your wallet about to get crushed? Some economists and the Fed say the rest of 2026 will be smooth sailing. Neil Dutta, head of economics at Renaissance Marco Research, says don't believe it. Writing in Business Insider, he warns the economy is facing a squeeze from two ends. First, consumers are tapped out. The bump from higher tax refunds, up about 11% this year, is fading. Gas is up $1.25 a gallon from a year ago. Diesel's soaring, so grocery prices are next. Mortgage rates just topped 7%. Second, the Fed just hiked rates for the first time in 3 years, and more are likely. Dutta expects higher unemployment and lower stock prices. Working families get hit twice, once at the checkout counter and again when the layoffs come. Did Trump just claim victory in Greenland for a deal we've had since 1951? Donald Trump announced a deal Friday with Denmark and Greenland that he says gives America permanent control over security there. There's just one problem. A Cold War treaty already gives the U.S. broad military access to Greenland. Danish Prime Minister Mette Frederiksen says the new agreement recognizes Denmark's sovereignty and Greenlanders' right to self-determination. It's expected to be signed this week at the U.N. University of Maryland professor David Carroll called it, quote, largely a rebranding of the status quo to claim a win. One Danish columnist called it a flea market find from the diplomatic recycling bin. So Trump threatened a NATO ally with military force and came home with what we already had. That's not deal making. That's a con. Amnesty sounds an alarm as men deported are beaten. Is torture next? Amnesty International issued an urgent appeal for two men the Trump administration deported to Equatorial Guinea, a country neither had ever lived in. Ahmed Solomon, an Egyptian who grew up in Phoenix, and Samson Bahrain of Eritrea, both had U.S. court protection from being sent home. So ICE shipped them to a hotel-turned-prison in Malabo. Days after video showed police aiming a gun at Solomon, officers hauled both men away, accusing them of breaking a mirror. Amnesty says police tied bags over their heads and beat them with elbows, knees, and guns. A lawyer told the New York Times they've been denied food and are covered in bruises. Our tax dollars are paying dictators to do what American courts said we couldn't. Newsom makes seizing ballots a felony. Will it stop Trump's election meddling? California Governor Gavin Newsom signed a stack of bills Saturday to shield November's election from Trump administration interference. It's now a felony to seize ballots, election records, or voting machines, punishable by up to 4 years in prison. That follows Republican Sheriff Card Blanco seizing more than 65,000 ballots in Riverside County. Another law makes it a crime to interfere with mail ballots in transit. Drop boxes open 30 days before the election, and police can't make most arrests near polling places. Influencers paid by campaigns face new disclosure rules. Newsom said Trump, quote, won't stop until he can exert dictatorial control over your free vote. When a president treats his elections as something to seize, states become democracy's last line of defense. The EPA hands Bayer the pen and lets it write its own weed killer rules. Newly released documents show the EPA let pesticide giant Bayer pick its own regulations for dicamba from a menu of options. One EPA slide asked the company which option to go forward with. Bayer chose the weakest protection on one rule and the middle option on another, and the EPA wrote both into its proposed rule. Dicamba drifts for miles, has damaged millions of acres of farmland, and is linked to liver cancer and non-Hodgkin's lymphoma. Courts pulled it off the market twice. Nathan Donnelly, the Center for Biological Diversity, said Bayer ordered rules like a late-night dinner a la carte from Chili's. The EPA's response? It says the system's working exactly as intended. When polluters write the rules, farmers and families pay the price. And that's the way it is today, Monday, September 21st, 2026. I'm Tom Hartman.
1: 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Check it out. Jody Arrington, one of the top Republicans on the House Budget Committee, said earlier this month, the national debt is the United States' next great war. He's talking about our $38 trillion national debt and the $1 trillion annual interest payments that we're making on that debt. Now, the fact of the matter is, if you add up the impact of Reagan's tax cuts in the 1980s, Bush's tax cuts in the early 2000s, and Trump's tax cuts, it all adds up to actually more than $38 trillion. In other words, the entirety of our national debt that we're paying $1 trillion in interest payments on every year that instead could be paying for a national health care system or making college free or anything else, all of that is the result of three Republican presidents transferring over $38 trillion out of the federal treasury and into the pockets of the morbidly rich. There's an article about it at Hartman Report. The national debt is the evidence of the crime. Check it out. Did you know that every weekday we send out an email before the show giving you all the topics coming up so you can be fully informed and ready to interact with our program? Or that after the show we send out Sue's Stack, a list of every topic I've discussed along with clickable hot links to every source of information I've shared with you on the air? It's all completely free and available over at tom.tv, T-H-O-M.tv. Check it out. So what do we call the really, really mind-bogglingly rich? You know, at the founding of the Republic, they were referred to as speculators or moneyed interest or aristocrats. In the years leading up to the Civil War, we called them the cotton lords and the plantation aristocracy. In the late 19th century, they were the robber barons. In the 1930s, FDR called them the economic royalists. But since the Reagan Revolution, we've just called them billionaires. And now, you know, some of them want to call themselves tech bros, like, that's kind of a good thing, you know, like tech is positive and bros, you know, like Mark Zuckerberg saying we need more masculine energy in American business culture. So we need a new phrase. I would like to suggest the morbidly rich. Morbidly suggests unhealthy. And the vast riches that some of these people have is unhealthy to our democracy, particularly since five Republicans on the Supreme Court said that morbidly rich people can buy politicians. And it's unhealthy for them, too. So morbidly rich. There's an op-ed over at HartmanReport.com all about it. Check it out. Welcome back. 35 minutes past the hour. And what's on your mind today? Let's pick up some calls here. Mark in San Clemente. Hey, Mark, what's up?
2: Hey, Tom. It's good to hear from you. Morbidly rich. That's good, man. But I was calling up too. You know, give some of Trump's catchphrases out of the movies and where he found them, and I don't think he could bring them up himself. The one thing that everything's phony and fake, that didn't come out of a movie. It came out of a book by Salinger called The Catcher in the Rye. That, you know, Holden Caulfield,
1: I remember
2: the character,
1: it well.
2: Was, yeah, this kid, you know, he was a rich kid, and he was flunking out of college, Ivy League college, just because he was lazy, and everything else was fake and phony, and everybody in New York was phony. And then after that, if you go to the movies, one of the big ones is Casino. Yeah, and these are all kind of mob movies. When the banker Webb was over at Sam Rothstein's house and waiting for Nicky Santoro, and he just comes right out with it, with all the investigations that are happening to Sam. He goes, "Don't worry about it, Sam. It's just a political witch hunt." That's a good one, huh?
1: Yeah.
2: And then over the weekend, I was just watching The Godfather Part Two, and where Michael Corleone goes down to see Hyman Roth, and they're talking about they want to take out the Rosado brothers, and Roth says, they're small potatoes. Right out of a movie, man. Small potatoes.
1: Yeah.
2: And, you know, that's just been one of Trump's latest.
1: Trump, never an original thought.
2: Yeah. And, you know, J.D. Salinger, and I got to hand it to the guy, went to war as a soldier, got caught in the Battle of the Bulge, which probably scared the hell out of anybody.
1: Yeah.
2: But then he came home and reenlisted into the OSS, went back over there because that's where it was guiding Germany's, you know, whether the Nazis were still in charge. And then he himself is writing Catcher in the Rye and then brings home a underaged Nazi woman and marries her. You know, just one of his younger women that he had.
3: Yeah.
2: So this has been going on a long time.
3: Yeah, he had a strange. The whole thing was very strange. Yeah. Mark, thank you.
2: I think your previous segment though was perfect, man. You know, you bring in all the different levels of what's going on.
3: Yeah, and
2: Ayn
3: Rand
2: appreciate
3: was
2: you for that.
3: Thank you, and Ayn Rand was very influential. Yeah, thank you, Mark. Miguel in Sherman Oaks, California. Hey, Miguel, what's on your mind today?
4: Hey, Tom, a couple of things. The first thing is that there is an original Star Trek episode called The Ultimate Computer that completely foreshadows everything that's going on with AI right now.
3: Really?
4: Yeah, it was a computer that was supposed to be brought in to take over the tasks of the crew members in running the ship. And so, you know, the ship could be run with just five people instead of 500 or whatever it is.
3: Mm-hmm.
4: And, the computer is built and programmed with the creator's brain engrams.
3: Hmm.
4: So that it's basically AI. It's artificial intelligence based on the creator's, the maker's brain patterns.
3: Mm-hmm.
4: And it starts to attack different people. And when they try to take it offline, it kills some of the crew members. And
3: remember 2001 so, Space Odyssey?
4: No. This is from the original Star Trek.
3: No. I get that. I'm saying, you know, 2001 was also, which was from the 60s. That movie, you know, open the pod door. Dave, I can't do that. Please, Hal, open the door. No, I can't do that, Dave.
4: But I mean, you watch this episode and it's like, oh, geez. Gene Roddenberry was a genius.
3: Yeah, for sure.
4: The other point I had is that the 2000 elections, the presidential elections, that was the first elections when the exit polls did not match the actual polls.
3: Yeah, I think you're right. I remember when that happened. There was a substantial spread, actually. There was another one in 2004, too, in Ohio. But interesting. Okay, Miguel, thank you. Thanks for the information. Ron in Buffalo, New York. Hey, Ron, what's up?
5: Hi, Tom. And I remembered. Hey, Tom. Mm-hmm. I have an idea for a book for you.
3: Okay.
5: Here's the title. The Enemy of My Enemy is My Friend. And I base that on the kicking out of certain media groups from the White House.
3: Mm-hmm.
5: I mean, this really smacks of an attack on first of all, the freedom of the press.
3: Right.
5: But it's a suppression of, you know, criticism or creative thought or, you know, all the things that we hold dear as far as a country.
3: Mm-hmm.
5: And so, you know, my question, I guess, you know, because I have to ask a question, you know, because Trump has been saying, you know, that the media, you know, basically our vision or our hearing of what's going on is a coup. I mean, you know, there's Russia, there's North Korea, there's China, you know, you pick your authoritarian state, you know, and what's going on. But the idea of us not knowing is concerning.
3: Yeah.
5: I'd like your opinion on that.
3: I want to wait for this to play out, but you know clearly Trump's instincts are to hate the press, and that's the instinct of every dictator. I mean, you know, Trump. I don't think Trump has ever read the Constitution. I don't think he showed up for any of his classes. I don't think he understands our form of government. People tried to explain it to him during his first term, and he never quite got it. And I mean, you know, he's doing things that just literally have never been done before because they're so fundamentally un-American and illegal. And
5: that's that's my point. You know, the idea of being un-American, you know, I mean, one of our founding principles is of, you know, made up of us, mm-hmm. by, you know, laws and things are made by us, and for is the benefit of the general population.
3: Right.
5: How could a primate
3: Yeah, no, Trump doesn't see it that way. Trump,
5: do that.
3: Yeah, Trump sees it as, you know, this is mine. Trump identifies with MBS. He identifies with Putin. He identifies with Kim Jong-un. Those are the people. Okay, he talks about how Xi is the smartest man out there. These are the people that he wants to be. And he doesn't have the intelligence or force of personality to actually pull it off. And so he's getting as close as he can and in an infantile fashion. But that's what's going on, Ron. Ron, I got to move along. But thanks.
5: How do our people think, you know, is it the Middle East or is it Western Asia? You know, what point do we look at, you know, these...
3: Well, I think we look to the goals of democracy, pluralism, of honesty, of integrity in government, and we're not a dictatorship. So, Ron, thanks for the call. Pearson in Lamarck, Texas. Hey, Pearson, what's up?
6: Another theoretically optimistic, cautiously optimistic Monday to you and your crew.
3: Thank you. Back at you.
6: I think both my late uncle, who was a merchant marine, Cook and Baker, would agree with me in cutting you some slack last week with our caller CJ. You can't run your engines at 2,500 RPM every minute of every day on the air. You burn out, and we can't afford to lose you to that. So
3: okay.
6: For your sanity,
3: I don't think I need defending, Pearson. I think it's okay to be nice to people, even when you disagree with them, and I think it's okay to... Everybody got it that, you know, what CJ was saying was nonsense. I didn't have to take it apart step by step. Everybody.
6: That's right. That's another point. So here's my question for you. Something you or one of our fellow time travelers said a little while ago got me to thinking about the movie Schindler's List. You remember that?
3: Oh, I remember it well. We took a German foreign exchange student to watch it, and he just fell apart.
6: Yeah, so I like your stories, by the way. So in the movie, they show that when the Nazis remove these poor families from their apartments, suddenly the apartment is empty, right? So more times than not, they leave the furniture and everything in there, and then they find people to occupy it, like a furnished apartment, magically furnished apartment, the courtesy of the people who were removed. So I'm thinking, with these ICE Klansmen running around the country, arresting these people, sometimes whole families, you and I both know. They know who these people are or were and where they lived. And I want to know, do we have any volunteers or investigative reporters following up on the remaining property that's left? Are they showing up secretly and taking the stuff for themselves or moving people in and profiting that way?
3: I think there's a significant difference here. I mean, we're not pulling entire families out. I realize it happens occasionally. But mostly this is just, you know, racially based, you know, hate with a legal patina on it. You know, I get the analogy, Pearson, but I'd be surprised. I'd be real surprised. Pearson, I got to run, but thanks for the analogy is, it's not bulletproof, but it's not terrible either. We'll be right back.
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3: Exposing the con in conservative. I'll be right back with you.

0: And welcome back, Jim in Austin, Texas. Hey, Jim, thanks for watching Free Speech. What's up?
1: Well, thank you, Tom. It seems like there's a lot going on in Austin. Of course, you know about the shooting, which was about 2 miles from my house.
0: Whoa.
1: Of a person by...
0: Yeah, I'm going to talk about that in the next hour.
1: Yeah, he's been moved away from Austin to some other place, but he does have lawyers handling his case. Mm-hmm. I'm calling about Ayn Rand because there has been an announcement in the last few weeks of the Ayn Rand Center to be built here in Austin.
0: Oh, really?
1: By the, I think it's the, let's see, what's it say here? By the Ayn Rand Institute.
0: Mm-hmm.
1: Yeah, the Ayn Rand Institute. And they're building it over in the West Campus area on San Gabriel and 19th Street. 19th Street has been renamed for years Martin Luther King Boulevard.
0: Mm-hmm.
1: It's going to have something like 30,000 square feet, rather large building. Mm-hmm. Have all of the paperwork, et cetera, and a lot of room for educating. I put that in quote marks. People that are interested in Ayn Rand.
0: Mm-hmm.
1: So I know that it's at AynRandCenter.org. There's a press release, and it might be interesting to follow up on that and review what's going on.
0: I had no idea.
1: I knew of Ayn Rand, 60, 70 years ago when I was in college, and she hasn't faded out yet, so they're starting to invest a lot of money here.
0: Her terrible fiction continues to make the rounds.
1: Yeah, I read it, and it was terrible then. It's terrible now.
0: Yeah, I'm with you. I read Atlas Shrugged, and it just astonished me. I mean, the whole argument, you got this young man and woman who inherited a railroad from their father, and they're the noble capitalists, these Nepo babies. I mean, this is who we're supposed to identify. It's just crazy. Jim, thank you. Mark in Oakland, California. Hey, Mark, what's up?
2: Hey, Tom. I hope you had a great weekend.
0: Yeah, we did.
2: I wanted to call you great. I wanted to talk to you today. I have a take on Xi Jinping's visit to Washington.
0: Yeah, next
2: and
0: week.
2: It's not going to wreck. Yes. Actually, isn't it on the 20th? It's on the 23rd in 2 days, isn't it?
0: Oh, it is.
2: Or 24th, excuse me.
0: Oh, okay.
2: So 24th, it's this coming Thursday. He's going to fly in Wednesday at 4 o'clock p.m. Trump is going to do something that's extremely unusual. He's going to, greet him at the Andrews Joint Air Force Base, which usually typically presidents do not do that.
0: Mm-hmm.
2: And I'm getting ahead of my skis here. This is not really a state visit. I might as well just get right into the meat and potatoes of it. I think that Xi Jinping is coming here not to binge watch Breaking Bad with Trump, but to tell him what's what.
0: Mm-hmm.
2: They just came out of this BRICS summit when all the people were there: Modi, Putin, Xi Jinping, the leader from South Africa, the dude from Iran. They were all there, but you know who wasn't there? Anybody from the United States?
0: Yep.
2: I think that Xi Jinping, Tom, he's coming here. And in that they didn't want to have a state. He was going to fly in, deliver the news, and fly out the very next day. I believe Trump begged him to have that dinner on Thursday, for the pomp and circumstance for Trump's benefit. But he's going to basically, this is what he's going to tell Trump. He's going to say, listen, the United States has never, when they're in that private meeting, you have never been more vulnerable than you are today as a country. Yeah. Your military is a paper tiger. You are an imbecile. Your countrymen hate you.
0: I think you're right, Mark. I think you're right. And don't you dare challenge us when we take Taiwan. Mark, I got to run. Thanks. Hey, thanks so much for sharing our program and for reaching out to our stations and sponsors and letting them know that you're listening. It really means a lot to us. So have you noticed that the Republicans are pretty much not talking about a constitutional convention anymore? They used to be gung-ho to rewrite the Constitution. They wanted to put corporate personhood in there. They wanted to change it so that women can't vote. They wanted to do away with the election of senators, repeal the 17th Amendment, take us back to them being appointed by the states. They had all these they wanted to outlaw labor unions, all these weird ideas, but they've stopped talking about it. I mean, they're still moving forward on it, but it's not Project 2025, for example. You know, their ultimate talking document does not have one single mention in it about a constitutional convention. Why would that be? Well, it's because the Supreme Court is doing their work for them. I mean, you know, just they have overturned Article 2. They've overturned the first, fourth, ninth, and 14th Amendments. They've overturned Article 1, Section 7. All the details of this whole thing are over at HartmanReport.com. You got to check it out. Mm-hmm. 52 minutes past the hour. Picking up your calls here. Becky in Naugany, Michigan. Hey, Becky, what's up?
3: Hey, Tom, I'm in Naugany.
0: Naugany, we're up okay, in the thank you.
3: Yeah, we're up in the UP here. I wanted to, first of all, happy Monday, everybody. Your callers are so fantastic. I learned so much.
0: Me too.
3: And then I have to, my brain explodes, and I have to paint it on cardboard and go to protests and things every Saturday. Mm-hmm. So that guy that called last week and he thinks only voting makes a difference and your protesting doesn't help. We are reaching a lot of people every weekend.
0: Mm-hmm.
3: I mean, it's incredible. They are clapping for us when they're walking by. We're getting the fist up. We're getting the hearts and the peace signs. You know, I bring music with me and I bring extra signs because listening to you and Stephanie, it's like I just keep getting ideas and
0: cool.
3: And people really like to, they come and borrow signs from me if they don't have their own, and people are joining and people are getting it. So, you know, I think it helps to put the word out that people do need to vote, which is one of my signs that I just made, all hands on deck, vote.
0: You know? Mm-hmm.
3: So to that guy who says it doesn't make a difference, yes, it does.
0: I agree. And if
3: you can't go, drive by and toot for us. I mean, it's just loud every Saturday.
0: Yep. No, mass movements lead to mass voting. That's why October 17th is going to be a big deal. So, Becky, thank you. Thank you for the call. And thanks for sharing that. That was so spot on.
3: Well, thanks for hearing me. Have a great day.
0: My pleasure. Thank you. Paul in Benton, Pennsylvania. Hey, Paul, what's up?
4: Hey, how you doing, Tom?
0: Good.
4: I was just thinking about what you said earlier about the Saudis. And, the Professional Golfers Association, the PGA, that was sold to the Saudis. And, 9/11, all those hijackers, 15 were from Saudi Arabia. I think three were from United Arab Emirates. And one of them was from Yemen. And yet, you know... Mika Brzezinski and Anthony Weiner's ex-wife, they hold their big women's conference every year. They hold that in the Emirates.
0: I know.
4: And, it's just funny.
0: Me.
4: I mean, it's like we're just selling this country. You know, this country's just getting sold right down the tubes.
0: Yeah.
4: And, even though I was watching WNBA, women's professional basketball, and they have corporate sponsors on their jerseys. Well, the referees... on the bottom of their jerseys, it said Emiratis. So it's like, like I said, none of these countries have ever been held accountable for 9/11, and I just think it's pathetic, and it's sad. It's just sad.
0: Yeah, and it's wrong. I'm with you. Paul, thank you. Thank you. Well said. Lori in Ocala, Florida. Hey, Lori, what's on your mind today?
5: Hi, Tom. I've been thinking about over the weekend the situation that we're in, and I've decided that or determined that we're undergoing a cuckoo. Our country is going cuckoo, and it's a coup against Americans. It's a coup against the civil service, against the military, against the judiciary. It's a coup against all of us. They're taking our money, and they're throwing it into their bank accounts, and they're throwing our weapons away by bombing at nothing to show how powerful we could be, to make sure that we're not powerful. And I think the other side of the coup is against all of our allies, all of our allegiances. And it's just against the powerful bond that we held with a part of the world that believed in democracy. And the coup is not just at home and not just against the people that we have shared our values with, but the coup is giving everything that we have to our known enemies. So it's a double entendre, it's a double situation. And we really, I mean, you can't have one without the other in this case, because if you totally upset us, it is giving it to our enemies. But now we're actively working on doing both.
0: Yeah.
5: So I think we're going cuckoo.
0: And not for Cocoa Puffs. I get it, Lori. I would argue that this coup was put into place in 1971 by Lewis Powell when he proposed it with the Powell memo. A whole bunch of billionaires jumped on board, and they're still there. We have over 200 billionaire families that are supporting the Republican Party to the tune of billions of dollars in this election. So, yeah, I'm with you. And the coup is just right up front, right, anti-democracy. They're opposed to democracy. Thank you, Lori. Well said. On the other side of the break, Christopher Armitage is going to drop by. He's got some thoughts about how conservatism is like a gateway drug for fascism. It's a fascinating concept. Stick around. We'll be right back.
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10: Wow. 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

0: 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Also in California, in Red Bluff and Redding on KFOI and Round Mountains KKRN. Up in Oregon on the Central Coast on KYAQ, Cottage Grove's KSO, Eugene's KEPW. Lanchester, Pennsylvania's W News, Maui, Hawaii's KAKU. In Columbus, Ohio on WGRN, Palinville, New York's WLPP, Rochester, New York's WRFZ. Down in New Orleans on WHIV, out in Gallup, New Mexico on KNIZ, Concord, New Hampshire's WNHN, Fayetteville, Arkansas's KPSQ, Seattle's KODX, Richmond, Virginia's WRWK, Fairmont, West Virginia's WEFR, Janesville, Wisconsin's WADR, and Minneapolis, St. Paul's AM 950. KTNF. We also stream coast to coast and around the globe every day on the internets on the Progressive Voices Channel, Netroots Radio, Radio for Humans, NicoleSandler.com, Radio Free Brooklyn, No Lies Radio, Detour Talk, Delmarva FM, and most of your favorite podcast sites. Blanketing Planet Earth. I'm Brad Friedman, your friendly investigative blogger, journalist, troublemaker, muckraker, and all-around swell fellow. Says me from bradblog.com. Thank you very much for joining us. Welcome to the broadcast. We have a whole lot to get to today with a guest joining us momentarily and a lot more breaking today than we had even expected we'd be covering on today's program. We are just now over 40 days away from your last chance to vote in this year's critical midterm elections. Voting is already underway now in at least 24 states, including early in-person voting now in Idaho, Minnesota, South Dakota, and Virginia. What are you waiting for? With more beginning very soon, I've got some related news on that count that I may get to later this hour, if time allows. Though, in truth, I think everything we will be covering this hour is, in fact, very much related to the president and his party's failing fortunes in those upcoming elections, it seems to me. Hi, Desi Doyen. How are you doing today?
1: I'm doing all right.
0: Buckle up.
1: Yes.
0: If time allows, we may even be able to open things up for a few calls from the folks listening right now in our live Southern California listening area. Our phone number is 818-985-5735 on anything coming up today or anything else that may be on your mind. Line up early, 818-985-KPFK if you'd like to give it a shot. No promises. As I believe today's coverage will make clearer perhaps than ever, that it is now more important than ever to keep our public airwaves open to the public. To that end, we begin here. The multi-billion dollar entertainment news conglomerate, now known as Paramount Skydance, reached an agreement on Monday to resolve an antitrust lawsuit delaying its hopes of growing still more gargantuan with its $111 billion acquisition of the massive entertainment and news conglomerate now known as Warner Brothers Discovery. As the New York Times and others are reporting today, the settlement would eliminate the last significant barrier to the creation of an entertainment, news, and media colossus. You heard just some of the companies that will all be brought under one roof at the top of the show there with this deal, if it goes through. A group of states, 11 of them, led by California's Democratic Governor Rob Bonta, sued Paramount Skydance in July, arguing that an acquisition of Warner Brothers Discovery would concentrate too much power over cable TV and blockbuster films under one company. After weeks of on-again, off-again negotiations, Paramount and the states agreed to a number of concessions to complete the deal, according to the people who spoke on condition of anonymity to discuss this deal, not yet made fully public. Among the so-called concessions, the entertainment giant has agreed to establish a board of journalists to ensure the editorial independence of CNN, currently owned by Warner Brothers Discovery, and CBS News, currently owned by Paramount Skydance. Paramount also agreed to distribute 30 movies in theaters every year and pledged to spend an additional $1.5 billion on film production over the next five. A completion of the blockbuster deal would create one of the largest entertainment companies in the world. The deal would make David Ellison, Paramount's chief executive, one of the most powerful people in the news and entertainment industry, and therefore the world, backed by the fortune of his father, must be nice, billionaire Oracle co-founder Larry Ellison. The Ellison family's ties to Donald Trump, which include a dinner that David Ellison recently hosted in the spring, quote, honoring the Trump White House. That family, they have made Democrats and many journalists at CNN in particular wary of this deal. Paramount stopped short of agreeing to concessions that would alter the fundamental makeup of the combined company, such as selling CNN or one of its dozens of movie studios. A court still needs to approve the agreement. Critics have described Ellison's acquisition of Warner Brothers in stark existential terms, however, fearing that it would lead to massive layoffs and less competition here in Hollywood. CBS News, already under the control of the Trump-friendly Ellisons, has been under a microscope, deservedly so. David Ellison last year handpicked Barry Weiss, a right-leaning opinion journalist with no experience whatsoever in television news, to be its editor-in-chief. Since then, this year, Weiss has purged the senior leadership of ratings leader 60 Minutes, the network's legendary decades-old news magazine. Many star correspondents, including Scott Pelley, Anderson Cooper, either quit or were forced out since then. And, of course, many fear a similar fate for CNN once it is brought under the control of the Ellisons. Some of those who exited said that Ms. Weiss tried to inject political bias into the segments, which we will discuss with filmmaker Robert Greenwald, who joins us momentarily. After the release of his new streaming documentary feature titled Murdering 60 Minutes, John Bergmeier, media expert, legal director at the nonprofit Public Knowledge, and a recent guest on the broadcast, described the settlement in a statement today as, quote, disappointing, charging a, quote, does not.

actual independence. He adds, quote, the states were right to challenge this merger after federal antitrust enforcers failed to act. They should insist on a settlement that preserves competition or wait for their day in court. Our friend David Dayan, investigative financial journalist and executive editor of the American Prospect, also a frequent guest on this program, reacted with a thread on Blue Sky, noting in part, quote, the worst part of California Attorney General Rob Bonta's caving on the Paramount merger is that it's a big flashing signal to every other company that there is no antitrust enforcement in America, and you can bully your way into getting whatever you want, unquote. He went on to describe it as a, quote, monumentally bad decision. And in very much related news today, news organizations responded strenuously on Monday to Donald Trump's unprecedented decision to ban CNN, MS Now, formerly MSNBC, and Politico from the White House, filing a lawsuit in federal court and banding together to halt video pool coverage of the president until further notice. In the suit filed in D.C.'s federal district court in Washington, CNN, MS Now, and Politico are alleging violations of news outlets' First Amendment free speech, free press rights, and First Amendment due process. They are requesting a federal judge hear the case on an expedited basis at this point. They argue that while a president may ban all journalists from the White House or certain events, the minute that he bans a particular news organization because he doesn't like their reporting, well, then he is in violation immediately of the Constitution's First Amendment protections for a free press. Moreover, soon after the lawsuit was announced, ABC, CBS, NBC, and yes, Fox News all said that they would halt TV coverage of presidential events, according to a memo obtained by the Washington Post, over the White House's ban of CNN from the White House television pool. CNN is one of the five members of the pool, along with ABC, CBS, NBC, and Fox. Brian Boughton, the Fox News Washington bureau chief and chair of the TV pool, wrote in a memo to the White House press corps, quote, there will be no replacement pool put in place. All other pool coverage will continue as normal, including Congress, VIPs, selected events in Washington and around the country. In a joint statement Monday, the five members of the rotating TV pool wrote, quote, the public has a vital interest in receiving accurate, independent information about its government. No administration should restrict a news organization because it objects to its reporting. Trump said on Friday that he would ban MS Now, CNN, and Politico from the White House because he said he disliked how they covered him, though he gave no specific examples that might have triggered his announcement, which came as his approval ratings plummet in advance of the midterm elections, with his party's prospects of hanging on to their slim majorities in both chambers of Congress seemingly slipping away. And just after a judge ordered that he may not close or demolish the Kennedy Center or place his name onto it in any way without an act of Congress. Quote, they're fake news, Trump proclaimed about the three outlets, suggesting that he may add more outlets to the list. On Saturday, the three outlets reported that their journalists had been denied access to the White House grounds and that their press passes were confiscated. All of this unheard of in the United States. And just days, by the way, before China's authoritarian leader, Xi Jinping, one of many of the world's authoritarian dictators that Trump has said he admires, just days before Xi is set to come to the White House on a state visit. And yes, in very, very much related news to all of this, late last month, nonprofit, nonpartisan documentary film outlet Brave New Films released a short documentary in opposition to the merger of David Ellison's Paramount Skydance, the new owner of CBS News, with Warner Brothers Discovery, the owner of CNN and many other subsidiary companies and studios. The short video feature, available to watch for free at murdering60minutes.com,
examines what happens shortly after Ellison's

0: takeover of CBS News, what happened, I should say, after he took over CBS News and its legendary news magazine, including the firing of several of its leading correspondents and its executive producer, and as the now-fired decades-long lead correspondent Scott Pelley reported, David Ellison's hire, Barry Weiss, took over and reached into the notoriously independent network outlet to make it more Trump-friendly, even if that meant ordering the outlet to report, yes, fake news regarding non-existent violent protests against ICE agents in Minneapolis amid the murder of protesting citizens Alec Preddy and Renee Good and more. Here's a clip from the film directed and edited by Sean O'Brien.
1: Did Barry Weiss suppress the Epstein investigation because it came too close to home?
2: It was revealed that Barry Weiss's wife, Nellie Bowles, appeared in the Epstein files and had visited Epstein at his Manhattan townhouse in 2018.
3: CBS has been caught hiding another story, and this time it's about Epstein.
4: The reporter working on the story has been fired by CBS and later pulled the report entirely.
5: You've got some friendly exchanges between Barry's wife, Nellie Bowles, with Jeffrey Epstein. He's asking her, when are you and your babe back in New York City? The babe here being Barry Weiss.
1: With Weiss overseeing CBS News and her own wife appearing in the Epstein files, the timing raises an unavoidable question. Did Barry Weiss suppress the Epstein investigation because it came too close to home?
0: Good question. That from Murdering 60 Minutes, short documentary from Brave New Films released in late August, just before the new fall season premiere of 60 Minutes, now fully under the new regime, headed by Barry Weiss, hired by David Ellison, who is a major contributor to Donald Trump, whose approval is ultimately required for the merger that now seems to be full speed ahead between Ellison's Paramount Skydance and CNN owner Warner Brothers Discovery. The ratings for that season premiere episode, by the way, plummeted more than 20% from last year's, according to Nielsen, making it the lowest rated premiere of the long-running show in at least 25 years. Because, among other things, as you may have heard, everything Donald Trump touches in any way does seem to turn to hell. Just ask the former patrons of the Kennedy Center. Joining us now on all of this is Brave New Films founder and president Robert Greenwald. Mr. Greenwald, thank you for joining us on a day when we have much more to discuss with you than we had originally planned when we booked you to join us today, sir.
6: Thank you. Good to be with you.
0: I believe I first came to know your work more than 20 years ago now, Robert, with your 2004 release of the landmark documentary Outfoxed, Rupert Murdoch's War on Journalism, which, as I recall, was already warning at the time about the dangers of mass media consolidation that were already underway at the time 20 years ago. And now it feels like, I got to tell you, our worst fears are really coming true today under the Trump administration with this merger between Paramount and Warner and the direct threat it now not just causes not just to the entertainment industry, obviously, but arguably more dangerously to what's left of the corporate news industry itself.
6: Yes, what we saw happen with Fox News, we have started to see versions of this happening with the Ellisons and Barry Weiss taking over CBS News, taking over 60 Minutes, firing people, and attempting overtly to provide partisan bias. And the biggest danger, Brad, and for the listeners, will be long-term or longer-term what they do. And what they did at Fox showed it's what they choose to cover. Yes, the obvious bias, which Barry Weiss tried to introduce, did she try to protect her wife? Did she kill that episode around Epstein's because of her wife? That's a little easier for legacy media to investigate and report on. What's hard and what takes a longer view and constant monitoring and raising hell is what they won't cover, what they choose not to cover, and when they cover it, how they choose to cover it.
0: Norm Eisen, the leader of a coalition of entertainment and news industry professionals, he opposed the Paramount Warner Brothers merger. He said in an interview on Monday that his organization, Democracy Defenders, would be establishing a new program as a watchdog for CNN and CBS News, apparently as part of the settlement, noting, quote, "We and our partners will be on the case 24/7 to make sure CNN and CBS News and the new board are held accountable." Does that give you any confidence or comfort today, Robert?
6: No, it does not. There's so many questions that have not been answered, but appointing the board, how will they be chosen? Mm-hmm. Who will choose them? Who is the boss of the board? Again, one of the things we discovered in working on Fox News, and it was told to me over and over again, is by people who worked there when we were making the film, we don't need direct instructions about what to say and what to do. We know what the bosses want. And we're seeing the same thing here with 60 Minutes. Several of the reporters said, and obviously they are focused on this issue, each of the reporters talked about the number of colleagues of theirs who did not bring up ideas for investigative pieces because they knew Barry Weiss and company would shoot them down.
0: Right.
6: And that's the devastation of a kind of legacy censorship.
0: Yep.
6: Where ideas that, by the way, for people who don't know, the way it works is reporters, investigators, people on staff bring up ideas to investigate. And the boss, whether it's Barry or people she's hired, say yes or no. And that's where we are going to see over and over again a brutal, brutal destruction of legacy media. We've already seen at Brave New Films, we put out a short video carousel that you can see for free, in which we make it clear that CBS News front page has been taken over many days by an independent conservative organization that Barry Weiss runs called the Free Press.
0: Yeah.
6: That should not happen, and it's already happened.
0: A lot of this started following a settlement agreement, an earlier one, between CBS and Donald Trump. He had sued 60 Minutes because he didn't like the way that they edited an interview with Kamala Harris, he claimed, before the 2024 election. I know many were furious at CBS for settling a ridiculous case at the time that they could easily have won. But as far as I can tell, that wasn't CBS News necessarily agreeing to that settlement. That was then Paramount owner Sherry Redstone doing so in order to make the way for this merger, for the initial merger with Paramount and Skydance. Is that your understanding as well? Because, you know, much of this goes back even, you know, farther than the new. I know it's hard to keep them all in track, keep track of them all, but this goes back farther than the current Paramount Warner Brothers business.
6: That's absolutely correct. And of course, it raises the question of, for billionaires, how there's never enough money. Redstone was selling the company. She already, and many of her relatives, were extraordinarily wealthy.
0: Mm-hmm.
6: That wasn't enough. She wanted the billions, literally with a B, the billions of dollars that she and her family would receive for selling to David Ellison.
0: Mm-hmm.
6: And that set off this horrific chain of events, which is going to be something we will regret for years and years, and we will see it in the lessening of options that we will have around content. We will see it in the censorship, overt and covert, of CBS News, 60 Minutes, and tragically now CNN. And some board is not going to stop that from happening. The Ellisons have an ideology. They're allowed to have an ideology. What they should not be allowed to do is the Nepo baby should not be allowed to spend billions to buy up companies and buy his way into a position of power and control.
0: We saw a similar capitulation to that CBS settlement. We saw one from ABC News owner Disney with a settlement with Trump on another ridiculous lawsuit that Trump filed against ABC and George Stephanopoulos, though I don't believe it was because of the need in that case for approval for merger, but simply rolling over to, you know, make nice with Trump after he was elected again. But that turned out to have earned them nothing. The administration is now trying to take away the local station licenses from ABC-owned stations. All of this, Robert, seems like the worst-case scenario of big conglomerate corporate ownership of media, which seems to pose really not just a threat to the First Amendment, but just to an informed electorate necessary for a democracy, which is on my mind a lot right now, 40 days or so away from the election. Am I overstating these concerns? Because it really seems like we are just going over a cliff at this point.
6: I think the concerns are legitimate. And what's on one level sad, because I know some of the players involved, the level of cowardice is extraordinary. Remember, we're not talking about people who are earning an hourly wage. We're talking about the heads of media companies who on their current iteration are worth millions and sometimes billions of dollars. We're talking about law firms that caved without even taking a breath to Donald Trump, some of them so-called liberal and progressive law firms. And we're talking about chancellors at universities and colleges. Now, that's not to say everybody is rolling over and giving up, but people in institutions of power, corporate, educational, and media should be ashamed of what they've done and how they've done it and the level of fear. Fortunately, we have shows like yours. We have independent media. We have people like David, who you mentioned, and Ryan Grimm and others, and Cenk at the Young Turks, doing extraordinarily important work. And the one of the elements, potentially good news, is David Ellison seems convinced he can save cable channels, and they're on a big downfall because of the internet, because of streaming. This will lead him to wasting and spending billions of dollars, and it will not be successful. That may hurt them ultimately, and they do have some financial issues. As you may have seen, they've reached out, and the Ellisons, to sovereign wealth funds. Again, for the audience that isn't aware, those are wealth funds from around the world.
0: Yeah.
6: The sovereign wealth funds, and I don't want to turn into an anti-foreign person bias, but the sovereign wealth funds driven mainly by oil money, now control 49% of the biggest media company in the United States.
0: In the U.S., yeah. Unbelievable. Here is, just give you an idea of the danger, back to murdering 60 Minutes specifically. Here is, according to now former 60 Minute correspondent Scott Pelley, what it looked like when a corrupt management team comes in and tries to influence coverage of the news.
7: Barry Weiss sends an email about the killing of Renee Good, the killing of Alex Pretty, and says, can we make the protesters look more violent? Renee Good's car, you need to describe her as driving toward the officer. This is not what you see.
8: Vega said she was also asked to include comments from Minneapolis Mayor Jacob Frey, saying he wanted police to fight ICE agents enforcing immigration policies.
9: We cannot find any instance of the mayor saying something like that.
0: This is chilling. I mean, that was what has been going on over the past year or so at CBS News. That is what could now be going on at CNN if this merger between these two giants moves forward, as it looks like it will be. I was moderately heartened, Robert Greenwald, to hear on Monday that ABC, CBS, NBC, and even Fox joined in support of CNN after Trump had banned them from the video press pool coverage over the weekend, along with CNN and MS Now and Politico banned from the White House itself. Should we take any comfort that that something like that might be a sign that the major corporate news outlets, or at least the people who work there, might be beginning to get it? Or should we worry that their corporate owners is going to snuff all of this out soon enough, this act of rebellion by their news division in short order?
6: Well, it's a good question. And speaking on behalf of all the worried, neurotic people around the country, I will say worry.
0: Yeah.
6: Worry more. But more importantly is do something. Take action. That's why we make the films available, the short films, the longer films, the documentaries, the investigative pieces. We make them available for free because what we've seen, and we've seen it most extraordinarily around ICE and around Israel, mm-hmm. and I don't mean to trash the non-visual media, but a picture is worth a thousand words. Mm-hmm. And so those pictures of what has happened, what Israel has done, what ICE is doing, is really moving public opinion. Then we have media organizations, independent, and people speaking up, like yours, like others. That does give me great, great hope. And more importantly, it gives us an opportunity, a way to get involved, support your podcast, support others, and raise hell over and over again, because we are getting the information. We're not getting it at the legacy networks, but we are getting it in other ways. And I believe strongly that is going to grow. And the more homogenized, the more monopolistic, the more censorship-driven we have with the large organizations, the more vital and the more important independent media will be.
0: You know, when you covered the rise of Rupert Murdoch's media empire and Fox News and so forth back in 2004, I remember watching that, and I remember those times very specifically. I think a lot of folks like you and me and other bloggers and so forth sort of rose up at that time. Things felt very different then. It seemed that Fox News was ascendant in a post-9/11 world where they were, you know, successfully able to make criticism of the president of the United States appear to somehow be an unpatriotic act. I'm sure you remember that well, but things feel very different today. I don't think the American people, even many Trump supporters, are going to like all of this, are going to like the idea of a, you know, of a president banning outlets like CNN from the White House. I think it's going to blow back at them big time, at least in the upcoming midterms. Am I being too optimistic about all of this, Robert? I think people see this. I think Americans do not like it.
6: Well, if you believe some of the polls, and as I like to say with a smile, I only believe in polls when they agree with what I agree with.
0: Right.
6: Based on the polling, you're absolutely right. People have turned on Trump for a variety of reasons. And it seems it's important, I think, to keep this in mind. And we're doing some work around this at Brave New Films with some short videos. The key issue that's affected the largest number of people from a perception point of view is the financial, that prices have not gone down as he promised. They've gone up. The ridiculous, obscene, horrible war with Iran, prices have gone up. That continues to happen. And so many people who may be a little bit annoyed about the banning of the news organizations, they're pissed off that they can't pay the rent. They can't buy the groceries. We just did a video showing Trump spending millions of dollars on his ego-driven projects while people literally line up for food. Mm-hmm. That's a horrible situation. And I think that will continue. We will find ways to tell those stories. I'm looking forward to see what CBS does around income inequality to CBS. And I'm waiting for the Ellisons for their statement in support of CNN after it's been banned. We may have to wait a long time.
0: Right.
6: But I think those are possibilities that will connect the banning of the media organizations with the avarice, greed, and disgusting behavior of some of the billionaires. And that can continue to move people in two directions. One is vote, vote, and vote. And for the Trump people who are monitoring, no, I'm not telling people to vote three times. I'm encouraging people to vote. And I think it will also move people in terms of the long-term organizing. I remember so clearly we did a film highly critical of the NRA. And I remember the NRA, one of the head killers there, said, well, we don't worry about you liberals because there'll be a shooting. You'll get upset for 24 hours or maybe a week, and then you'll be gone. And we'll be there every day. And I say the same thing, Brad, to your listeners. It's important to get involved, whether it's an hour a day, an hour a week, whether it's writing letters, making phone calls, visiting, writing to the local newspaper, supporting an elected official. There are so many things we can do other than slitting our wrists and throwing ourselves in front of a bus.
0: Yep. Thank you for noting that. Robert Greenwald, the documentarian, founder of Brave New Films, director of Outfoxed, E. Jean Carroll versus Donald Trump, Gaza, Journalists Under Fire is his newest, and of course, Suppressed, The Fight to Vote, which we hopefully will all be doing this year. You can, as I said, find 60 Minutes, Murdering 60 Minutes at murdering60minutes.com. And you can, well, it'll be interesting. Actually, before I let you go, Robert, the your call at the end of Murdering 60 Minutes to for folks to go to blockthemerger.com over the Paramount Warner Brothers movie. What now? What now happens at blockthemerger.com? Any idea?
6: Well, I don't know. They're smart and committed people. What we are encouraging people to do starting today is to find ways to focus on 60 Minutes, what they're doing, and what they're not covering. I can't stress that enough. That was one of the key things that doing Outfoxed, frankly, taught me, their choice not to cover so many critical subjects. So we're asking people monitor and watch CBS and then raise hell if they don't adhere to strict legacy media standards. The same with CBS News and then with CNN. Do not for a minute assume that their ideology will not get in the way. The Ellisons have been extraordinarily financial backers of Israel and the IDF. They've supplied money to the IDF. The IDF is responsible for killing many, many innocent Palestinians. That will continue. Barry Weiss is on record as being essentially supporting anything and everything Israel does. That will also continue. So we have our work cut out for us, but I do believe there are things we can do. And remember, all these networks and stations and programs are driven by advertisers. Advertisers do not like conflict. Advertisers do not like people saying you're biased, left, right, or center. So it gives us a real opportunity if we're willing to work, monitor, and then raise hell.
0: Robert Greenwald of BraveNewFilms.org. Robert, really appreciate you joining us today. Really appreciating your years of raising hell. Thank you, sir.
6: Thank you. My pleasure.
0: You bet. All right, let's take a quick break here. We will come back with, I don't know, something or other. We ran a bit long there, but I wanted to, I had a lot to talk about, obviously, with Robert there. If you want, you can jump in. You got any thoughts on all of this? 818-985-KPFK, 818-985-5735. If you are in our Southern California listening area live or listening live anywhere around the globe via the kpfk.org web stream, we'd love to hear from you. All of this underscoring, at least in, well, in my opinion, and clearly in Robert's, the importance of the independent media and the threat that we have long been under, and now I think clearer than ever. Let's take a quick break. We will come back and talk about some of that or something else or whatever you want to talk about. 818-985-5735. I'm Brad Friedman, and you are listening to The Bradcast.
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7: You become a journalist because you love the First Amendment. 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It can't be done.
0: Scott Pelley has it right there, 100%. 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Welcome back to the Bradcast. 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We'll try to take some of your calls if you'd like to shout out in to us, 818-985-KPFK. 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But our phone number, 818-985-KPFK. 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Let me go to our old friend Roger, since we were talking about Minneapolis and what happened over the winter. Roger in Minneapolis. How are you, sir? Roger, do we have you there? Do we not have you there? I'm being told I'm doing something wrong. Is it me? There we go. No, I think I hear you. There you go. Hey, Roger.
10: Yeah, I think Desi had not pushed a button yet or something.
0: I'm so going to fire her again. I do this once or twice a week.
10: It could have been you.
0: Yeah. No. It would never be me. What's up, Roger?
10: I have been focusing my attention on the titanic struggle for the influence over people's minds being the central struggle for power in this country since the early 70s. In 1982, I was at that time just in my early 20s, and I was studying media at the University of Minnesota. I called into the Larry King show, and I spoke with him, and I said, look, the main battleground for our future and who holds power is going to be the media. And he completely rejected and poo-pooed that assertion. But exactly the discussion you are having today completely underlines how, without a functional media landscape, we are going to slide into fascism. And it's that simple.
0: It is that simple. I will say I do take solace, as Robert Greenwald mentioned, in the fact that the independent media is still here. We are still here. My flagship station in Los Angeles, KPFK, is still here. Pacifica Radio, we are still here. And more than ever, you have folks like Robert Greenwald and others who have access, at least for now, to the internet, to YouTube, to podcasts, who can tell the story. We don't rely as much as we once did on the corporate media. And frankly, if they toss them all out of the White House, maybe they'll learn the lesson that, you know what, they need to tell these stories another way. I take some solace in that, even as I share your trepidation about what is happening, what has been happening over these last, 20 years, as I've been discussing with Robert Greenwald. In your case, going back to the 70s, Roger, we should have listened to you.
10: I don't know if you, can you still hear me?
0: Yeah, I can hear you.
10: I'll keep this real brief. It's a titanic struggle. And we are little Davids hurling pebbles at massive, highly crystallized Goliaths. I do think we can win, but exactly how? You know the old Chinese curse, may you live in interesting times.
0: Yes.
10: Well,
0: yes.
10: We are accursed.
0: Yes, we are indeed. Thank you, Roger. Greatly appreciate hearing from you, my friend. Stay well. I know how we begin to fight back, and that's in 40 days or so from now when, it's actually in just almost right now at this point where people are voting in 24 states around the nation right now. Thanks, Roger. 818-985-5735. You know what? Maybe it was me. I can't seem to hang up on Roger on this end. You figured that out, Des. That's your problem now. 818. What? No, I can't hear you. Nope. I can't hear you. 818-985-5735. If it gives you any comfort, apparently Trump's scheme to ban CNN from the press pool is not working out well already as of, well, the very first day. As I mentioned while I was talking with Robert, ABC, CBS, NBC, and Fox all joined along with CNN to say, well, if you're not going to let CNN be part of the press pool, we are also not going to be part of the press pool, the video press pool. A good example of things going sideways on the far-right MAGA station Newsmax on Monday, where they had pictures of an appearance by Donald Trump somewhere. I don't know where it was, speaking with construction workers or something. Here's what that sounded like after they, had no more press pool coverage.
5: Yeah, there. Okay, so there is no microphone because the pool cameras aren't there. So maybe, Tim, this is one example of it backfiring just a little bit. Pick up on some of the things Michael was saying. And obviously the ramifications are right here. Can't hear what the president's saying.
0: Yeah, sad. Oh, well, looked like it was a very, very important event. And he had very many important things to tell us about. But for some reason, he was not able to do it, at least not on video, his favorite medium. Speaking of the elections coming up in November, some let's call it good news, encouraging news out here for now in California. California Governor Gavin Newsom over the weekend signed a sweeping package of election protection laws on Saturday, including a measure making it a felony for anyone to seize ballots, election records, or voting technology before an election is certified. Now, last week on the show, at bradblog.com, longtime election fraud investigator Richard Hayes Phillips wrote a piece for us at Brad Blog about his concerns regarding the possibility of the Trump administration or its supporters attempting to seize ballots or voting systems during the upcoming midterms. He later joined me on the show late last week to discuss those concerns. This, at least, seems to speak to them, in part, at least out here in California. The package of laws signed by Newsom over the weekend are the latest by the Golden State to try and prevent law enforcement or federal officials from disrupting the counting of votes ahead of the November midterm elections. At the center of the 13-bill package is Assembly Bill 282, which makes it a felony for anyone to seize, cause, or assist in the seizure of ballots, election records, or certified voting technology while election officials are still counting and certifying results. A person in authority who orders someone under their supervision to carry out such a seizure could also face up to 4 years in prison. Newsom wrote after the legislation, quote, California will protect our elections. When it comes to our elections, California is not messing around, he wrote. The measure is part of the state's escalating response to concerns about law enforcement intervention in elections. And I think this is as Democracy Docket wrote it, I feel like I need to put quotation marks around law enforcement in law enforcement intervention in elections. These concerns became concrete this year here in California when Republican Riverside County Sheriff Chad Bianco seized roughly 1,000 boxes containing some 650,000 ballots from the 2025 fall special election, seized them from the county registrar's office. The seizure grew out of election fraud claims pushed by right-wing activists. Unsealed search warrant records showed, however, Bianco's investigators had no witnesses, no insider sources, nor independent forensic analysis establishing fraud. And Riverside County's top election official said that the allegations of miscounted ballots relied on flawed or incomplete data. An earlier sheriff's department investigation, the same office, the same sheriff, into similar claims, had found no evidence of a crime. Bianco's actions already prompted Newsom to sign Senate Bill 73. That was back in May. That law restricts law enforcement, including federal agents, from accessing or disrupting voter rolls, election technology, and election workers without specified legal authority. It also criminalizes knowingly taking ballots from the custody of election officials. The new legislation, signed on Saturday, goes further, however, by establishing an explicit prohibition on removing protected election materials before results are certified, regardless of who attempts that seizure.
11: See if it works.
0: Another, what's that? Oh, we're barely hearing you. I'm sorry.
11: I know.
0: Now I can hear
11: yes,
0: you.
11: Yes, I know. Unfortunately, my mic is out again, so Will,
0: that'll
11: of
0: work.
11: Course, our engineer is taking care of this. But yes,
0: that'll
11: I am
0: work.
11: Glad to hear that Newsom has put some guardrails around that crazy attempt by the Riverside
0: trying
11: Sheriff.
0: Trying to. I mean,
11: to seize ballots. I mean,
0: yeah.
11: there's just no, he has no authority in an election.
0: Well, what happens when the feds come in and try to seize ballots? Now, let me make it clear, as I did with Richard in my conversation, you can download that conversation with Richard Hayes Phillips for free at brandblog.com. But so I don't believe it is going to happen, but I believe if it does, the people are going to stand up. The people are going to raise holy hell. But it raises a question with a state law like this. In general, federal law trumps, if you will, trumps state law. And so we can make all the laws we like out here in California. Other governors can sign them. Other state legislatures can put them in place. The question comes, you know, do we have a real constitutional crisis when ICE or DOJ or FBI shows up at the polls and starts taking voting machines and ballots? Who is the controlling authority in that case? And frankly, these are concerns I never thought we'd have to wonder about.
11: Yes.
0: I've been concerned about voting machines, how they fail, how they can be manipulated. But the notion of a federal official simply walking in, walking off the street, coming in and seizing ballots in the middle of an election, unthinkable. Now, sadly, thinkable.
11: Very thinkable, unfortunately. Hopefully other states are paying attention and are putting their own laws and guardrails in place.
0: But don't count on the laws. Don't count on those as your guardrails. Count on we, the people, paying attention between now and Election Day and beyond. And I keep talking about this. We'll go into specifics at some point. But and beyond Election Day, at least through the beginning of the new Congress, January 3rd of next year. It ain't over as of Election Day. January 3rd may be the new January 6th. But again, We'll talk about that on another day. But it's going to be a continued fight. It's going to call for continued vigilance. It's going to call for sharing information, good information, confirmed information with people, friends, family that you know. It's going to rely on you to help people to vote, help them to get registered to vote, all of the above, all hands on board. This is not a drill, unfortunately. This is very real. And all of those very real warnings that we've been giving out for so many years about the dangers of corporate control of the media, I think in one day, Monday of this week, sort of make plain we were not shouting that the sky is falling. We were talking about something very real and very worrying, and now coming to pass in many regards.
11: Yes, it's coming to pass right in front of us. And one of the things that Robert Greenwald mentioned was how what they choose to cover is the concern that, you know, what they choose to cover, mm-hmm. what they choose to not cover,
0: yeah.
11: for example, on climate change.
0: Yeah.
11: A couple months ago, CBS fired all but one of its reporters that were on its climate desk.
0: Really?
11: It used to have a fantastic climate department, climate coverage, not anymore.
0: Really? That is horrible. CBS News did it. Well, of course, that's, as we all know, because climate change is a complete and total hoax. Donald Trump has told us that over and over again. And I guess that's the story that we'll hear at CBS from now on, if there are any stories at all. One person, you say, on the climate desk at this point?
11: Yes, that's right.
0: All right, good. Well, we outnumber them at two, Desi
11: Doyen. We'll do our best here.
0: We're going to out-report CBS News, as we have been doing for years, on your Green News Report twice a week here on the broadcast.
11: Yes, on your public airwaves. Go independent media.
0: We got to get out here. 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Always appreciate hearing from you. Follow me on the social medias. You'll find me everywhere, well, most places, as The Brad Blog, especially at Blue Sky. Hope to see you there. Until we see you here next time, hopefully tomorrow, I'm Brad Friedman. Good luck, world!

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3: Most parents seem very well-versed on gay, lesbian. 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
4: Welcome to This Way Out, the international LGBTQ radio magazine. I'm Brian DeShazer. In the news this week, Turkish activists take to the streets as the right-wing government's anti-queer raids and arrests escalate. But the formerly right-wing Hungarian government will scrap its no-promo-homo law. Fiji sees a spike in HIV infections. There'll be no gender-affirming care for trans youth in North Dakota, but the city of Seattle, Washington, expands civil protections with the times. Then we'll talk to PFLAG as the organization that began the idea of allyship. Get cozy in the family way now that you've discovered This Way Out.
5: I'm John Dyer V.
6: And I'm Melanie Keller.
5: With NewsWrap, a summary of some of the news in or affecting LGBTQ communities around the world for the week ending September 19th, 2026.
6: Turkish LGBTQ plus groups and individual activists are facing an intensified wave of police raids and arrests. Human Rights Watch says the simultaneous raids on the offices of LGBTQ plus rights organizations and HIV advocacy groups are the most far-reaching crackdown in recent years. Police also raided activists' homes. More than 60 people were arrested on September 13th, according to Amnesty International. Opposition to the crackdown erupted onto the streets in the days that followed. Hundreds of protesters in Izmir were met with tear gas, and at least 150 were detained in Istanbul. Turkey's Justice Minister Akun Gurlek called the operation, "My family is safe." The raids and arrests, in his words, are intended to protect our children, the institution of the family, and the social order. The campaign is leaked to President Recep Tayyip Erdogan, so-called Decade of the Family and Population.
7: Family here in Turkey is really actually under attack. Yes, but not from LGBTQ people. The family is under attack of poverty, economic crisis. If you want to protect the family, you have to solve these problems. LGBTQ people are not against family. We are sons and daughters and siblings of that families. We are part of that family.
6: That's activist and editor-in-chief of the LGBTI plus rights group, Chaos GL, Yıldız Tar, speaking to Deutsche Welle News. Chaos GL is one of the oldest and largest LGBT rights organizations in Turkey, and it was among the organizations targeted by the recent crackdown. Their website and social media accounts have been censored for users in Turkey, and 8 members have been jailed pending trial on September 22nd. Homosexuality is not illegal in Turkey, though individuals have been charged for vague charges of ill-defined obscenity. That's how Justice Minister Gorlek charged 162 people, 9 associations, and 13 businesses. Turkey's Human Rights Watch director Emma Sinclair Webb says the arrests are proof of the government's intention to criminalize LGBTQ plus persons without enacting new laws.
8: Hungary's new government is moving to reform the anti-LGBT laws left behind by the hard-right former Prime Minister Viktor Orban. First to fall will be the 2021 so-called Child Protection Law that restricted the portrayal or promotion of sexual and gender diversity in media accessible to children. Orban was replaced in May by Prime Minister Péter Modyar, whose center-right TISA party has a parliamentary supermajority. Their new legislation brings Hungary in line with an April judgment by the Court of Justice of the European Union. The court found the country's restrictions violated EU law by stigmatizing and marginalizing LGBT people. The legislation, submitted September 14th, would remove references in the 2021 legislation banning the promotion or display of homosexuality and gender transition to minors. Ideally, the measure will prevent the law from equating LGBT visibility with child endangerment. While applauding this step, Human Rights Watch also criticized the Hungarian government for leaving other discriminatory laws intact. They note that while the current bill would remove the media restrictions, the Family Protection Act and the Freedom of Assembly Act remain unchanged. The Protection Act continues to similarly regulate content accessible to children, and the Freedom of Assembly Act has been used to prohibit Pride and other LGBT-related assemblies. The global human rights watchdog also worries discriminatory language in Hungary's constitution will remain unchanged. The Hungarian Civil Liberties Union and Amnesty International Hungary join Human Rights Watch in welcoming the proposed changes and urging further amendments to fully dismantle the discriminatory legal framework.
6: Fiji has declared a national crisis over a rising number of HIV cases. The Pacific Island nation first declared an HIV outbreak in January of 2025. Since then, over 2,000 new diagnoses were recorded for the year. According to Reuters, last year's numbers of new HIV diagnoses in Fiji rose by 27%. Health officials say they believe that drug use is the key driver of the epidemic. Intravenous drug use has increased in recent years as the island has become a pivotal transit point for narcotics trafficked from the Americas to Australia, New Zealand, and parts of Asia. Needle sharing and the surging trend of individuals injecting themselves with the blood of fellow users complicate matters. Where a transmission mode was identified in the health statistics, half of new HIV cases in Fiji were among intravenous drug users. Though transgender people only make up a small number of the population, prevalence in that group is second only to those who inject drugs, at around 28%, according to AIDS Map. Half contracted the virus through sexual transmission. According to Fiji Women's Crisis Center coordinator Shamima Ali, misconceptions that HIV is a purely gay disease has hindered public awareness beyond the queer community. The same stigma and discrimination that boost the spread of HIV are some of the biggest barriers preventing people from accessing HIV services. A report from Asia Pacific Transgender Network found low levels of testing in Fiji's trans population. In addition to potential for prejudice against trans and queer people, heterosexual citizens face social stigmas around premarital or casual sex, are thought to cause fear of being recognized at clinics. The Fiji government detailed its response to the national HIV emergency in a September 15th Facebook post. They vowed to expand access to free HIV testing, prevention services and treatment, including rapid testing, prevention medicine for people at higher risk, harm reduction measures for people who inject drugs, and free treatment for people diagnosed with HIV. Fiji is also receiving support from the United Nations, the Global Fund, India, Australia, and New Zealand. UNAIDS welcomed Fiji's decision to accelerate the response to the epidemic. In the words of UNAIDS Regional Support Director Amon Murphy, "The National Crisis Declaration is a call for action, not fear. HIV is not transmitted through everyday contact, and people on effective treatment with an undetectable viral load do not sexually transmit HIV." Murphy added optimistically, "Fiji still has an opportunity to change the course of this epidemic."
8: The North Dakota Supreme Court has voted unanimously to uphold a ban on gender-affirming care for minors. House Bill 1254 prohibits the treatment and establishes penalties for healthcare providers who violate the ban. The 2023 law was challenged in October 2025 by pediatric endocrinologist Luis Casas. The district court upheld the ban in the case TD versus Wrigley. Casas and three families affected by the law appealed that ruling in February. They lost again on September 17th when the state's high court ruled that the ban does not discriminate against trans youth. Justices stated that the law does not violate the constitutional rights of minors because, in their words, minors do not have a fundamental right to a particular course of medical treatment. North Dakota's trans youth have no access to puberty blockers under the state Supreme Court ruling. It also outlaws pediatric gender-affirming surgery, which is already rarely, if ever, performed. In fact, cisgender minors and adults had substantially higher utilization of analogous gender-affirming surgeries than their transgender and gender-diverse counterparts, according to a 2024 study from the Harvard T.H. Chan School of Public Health. Trans rights advocates worry that this decision will keep trans children from receiving the more common forms of medical care. The Lawyering Project co-counseled with Gender Justice to challenge North Dakota's criminalization of this essential health care. Co-director of the Lawyering Project, Tanya Pellegrini, wrote in a press release after the decision, "When the state can criminalize a doctor for providing a young person with evidence-based medical care, it strips families of the right to make their own medical decisions."
6: People with diverse sexual orientations and relationship structures have new anti-discrimination protections in Seattle, Washington. The city's civil rights protections are being updated to include individuals outside of the gender binary, those who identify as pansexual and asexual, and those with multiple partners. The protections apply to areas such as employment, housing, and more. The new law is the result of grassroots organizing, in part the work of Jessa Davis. Davis's partner experienced discrimination at work in August 2024 due to her non-monogamy. This motivated Davis to begin advocating for a bill that would expand civil rights protections. That ultimately led to the Seattle Human Rights Commission penning an open letter in late 2025. It called for a bill to address discrimination on the basis of family and relationship structure, and to close what it said were loopholes that currently allow exclusion, harassment, and denial of opportunity to persist unchecked. Seattle City Council member Alexis Mercedes Rinnick sponsored the bill. She told the council on September 9th, "We all know that every family is different, and we need to be clear that every family receives equal protection under the law." She added, "This update reflects how people actually live." The council concurred, and Seattle will join municipalities who have all passed similar protections, such as Olympia, Washington, Portland, Oregon,

0: Losing Dolly Parton reminds us just how important allyship can be, and it raises the question of what being an LGBTQ plus ally really means. One mother's stand with her gay son in 1968 led to the founding of PFLAG, Parents, Families, and Friends of Lesbians and Gays. Today, the U.S.-based organization has 350 chapters, bringing relatives and companions of LGBTQ plus people together for support, education, and advocacy. PFLAG Los Angeles Vice President Anthony F. DeMio talks with This Way Out's Lucia Chappelle about the power of allies to help LGBTQ plus people thrive.
1: Okay, for This Way Out, I'm Lucia Chappelle, and with me joining today is...
2: Anthony F. DeMio with PFLAG Los Angeles.
1: Welcome, Anthony. We're so happy to have you here. I go back a little ways to, I remember Adele and Larry Starr.
2: Yes.
1: Everybody's mom and dad. Mm-hmm. You know, on the East Coast, it was Jeannie Manford. On the West Coast, Adele and Larry Starr. They were really invested in making sure everyone had parents and the support that that would bring you. For one thing, I wonder if that kind of need is still as palpable as it was in the mid-70s.
2: Yeah, I would say, yeah, I mean, shout out to Adele and Larry Starr. I would say that from my experience, especially with PFLAG Los Angeles, is that we find that many, many kids, youth, and parents are still wanting that relationship. Of course, there's the chosen family, but there is still that big, strong need of, I want my parents to be supportive. And parents saying, I want to be supportive. You know, a lot of parents are still coming in, they're saying, I don't know how to be supportive, but I know I need to. And so PFLAG is usually that welcoming door to say, come on in, we'll help you through that process together. And so even most recently during Pride, I can't tell you the amount of youth that were saying, I love PFLAG, you know, you helped my parents, you know, start to accept me. And so for me, that's saying, okay, this is still good as it was when it was first created.
1: What is that process? How do you help those parents jump that hurdle to become allies?
2: Yeah, I mean, really, a lot of times it's they find us on our website, PFLAGLA.org, and they can go through it in different ways. The main one is through our support groups. You know, it was started with Adele saying, I need to create I need support for my son. And we've still kept our support groups. And that's usually how parents get involved, because they say, whatever it is, if it's, I just want to learn about terminology, I want to just talk with other parents or just, you know, other queer folk, they come into our support groups and we let them say, whatever's on your mind, what are you looking for? And we really just create that space of a no judgment, you know, feel free to say what's on your mind. I think a lot of times there's a scare that I'm going to say the wrong thing, or you're going to judge me because I didn't support my kid the right way. But at PFLAG, that's not how we operate. We understand that it's a process, and we know that you're here for a good reason. So we want to make sure we do that. They can also do it through our education. We have education programming. And so that's helpful. They want to volunteer, but I'll say our tried and true is our support groups.
1: Do you think parents are coming into it less green than they would have been before? I mean, parents would come into PFLAG and go like, what's a homosexual? You know?
2: Yeah. I would say, you know, surprisingly, most parents seem very well-versed on gay, lesbian. The two that seem to really, if there's any questions, are bisexuality and if their kid is identifying as trans. Those seems to be the two areas where they're like, I don't know what's going on. Please help me understand. Mm-hmm. I have this idea of what I think being bisexual is, or my kid said they're trans. I don't know what that means.

0: So, but I would say for the most part, yeah, very rarely are they saying, I don't know what to do if my kid is gay. I will say though that we still get parents who come on saying, how do I support my gay or lesbian child? They seem okay with the terms and definitions, but they still are like, I don't know how to support in the way that
1: Right.
0: they would like me to.
1: Do you do any work trying to bridge that gap between those specific parents and their specific children?
0: Yeah, sometimes we do. It depends on like what the need is. Obviously, if it feels like they need a more clinician, what we do is we can partner with them and say, "Hey, this is a great place for you to go." But if it's just for that general like question to my child, how do I start that conversation? We definitely help with that. Like, "Hey, let's do some role playing. How would you do this?" And they can do that with us. And we really try to that gap just to say, this is your time to practice, practice with us. We'll work together to do it, and then tell us how it went on the next meeting.
1: That's a great approach. Really helpful. Right now, right today, September 2026, look at where we are and look at what we're facing. What is the role now of allies in the political movement as much as the personal movement?
0: At PFLAG, we really talk about what does it mean to be an ally, right? And we view it as ally is a verb. It's something you do. It's an action, right? Anyone can put the label on themselves, I'm an ally, but that's not what it is. There's an action involved. Now, it doesn't mean that everyone's going to take the same action approach. There are those who are like, I'm ready to be at the front lines, where those are like, I'm comfortable calling my local, council member, or I'll write a letter to my congressman. Those are all fine. What we want to do at PFLAG is really engage them about what does it mean to be an ally. And especially with the midterms, PFLAG is really about not telling them to vote one way or the other, but really just getting voter engagement, educating them on what their rights are, if there's an issue that they're interested in, really just, motivating them to get excited about voting. Because as we know, when queer people show up and allies show up, we win. Ally is, it's something you have to do. You just don't put that label on. And so we work through them, especially with parents, of like, when you support your child, people may have a judgment about you, but that's an action. Whether that's standing up, if someone says something about your child, hey, that's not nice to say, showing them that there are many ways to be an ally, but it is something you do. It's an action, it's a verb.
1: It is something that you do. You're saying that you don't tell people who to vote for. It makes something of a difference
0: Absolutely.
1: when you're an ally, who to vote for. Can you be an ally and vote for non-allied people?
0: That's a great question. I think, and that's always the tough part, right? Because you have like, as the representative of an organization, we can't do it. But then on my personal side, I'm like, let me tell you exactly, right? Because, and a lot of times you do find that if they're in this space, we're kind of preaching to the choir because they do. But however, I think a lot of times it is educating them, like you said, how can you really be an ally if you know that there's a particular measure or something on the ballot that's going to take rights away from your child? And I think them having that self-reflection of like, oh, you're absolutely right. I guess I wouldn't really be an ally if I was doing that, right? And so I guess that's one way we kind of get them on board of like, okay, we talked about being an ally, but if you're actively voting for something that could harm a community, let's see, does that really fall into an allyship, right? Sometimes the parents will say, my child is talking to me about politics and saying, how can you support them? How did you vote that way? And so sometimes they're having really deep heart-to-heart conversations because before they said, well, I always voted, Republican or Democrat. And as you said, now a lot of times they're seeing like, no, depending on how you vote, there is an actual like you are this will happen. And this did happen. And so there's no more saying, well, that's not what I intended. A lot of the intention versus impact, right? I didn't intend when I voted for so and so that this would be the impact. And so It does happen. And once again, the beauty of our support groups and just our education that we offer them is if they're looking for a particular issue, they can find it on our website, or, we have our, Turning Pride into Power, which, is basically galvanizing people to, use your vote, in the best way that you can, educating yourself and what it does. And so it does happen where parents will say, like, I had a really awful conversation about politics with my kid. But like you said, Brian, a lot of times they have that self-reflection where they're like, I didn't see it at the time that I was voting for a particular person that it would actually do this. It's very similar. We had a parent who came on saying, my sons were so mad at me that they're worried now that marriage equality is potentially on the table. And they said, when I told them I vote, I said, that's not going to ever change. And then they say, well, other things changed, other rights that we thought were enshrined have no longer been. And so having those conversations with them saying, no, what you vote for is very important now.
1: Is there more to it than the, oh boy, if somebody beats up my kid, I don't like them?
0: Yeah, there is. I think sometimes we've seen our support groups where it's not like, how do I support them? It really turns into, I don't know if I'm comfortable with this. And whether that's due to their cultural or religious beliefs, we do get sometimes deeper of like, I'm here because I love my kid, but I'm battling that a part of me also doesn't support this, and I don't know if I want to. And we tell them like, I understand, but there are, yeah, we do find that sometimes there is a deeper thing, right? You get the people who are there for the surface level of like, I just want to make sure I'm using the right pronouns and all this stuff. And others are like, no, like I am really struggling. And I don't know. And so, yeah, we do find that is, but once again, when they find that they're in that space where they can openly say that and say, I let it off, like it's almost like a burden off their shoulders of saying, it's okay, I said I'm not comfortable. Let's talk it out. And I can't tell you how many of the other parents are there saying, I was in your shoes. Let it out. And then we can push forward to talk about what's really going on.
1: That's a good one. That's a good one. What is really going on?
0: Yeah, sometimes it's not even about their child. It's about them.
1: That's right.
0: They're
1: That's
0: it's
1: right.
0: sometimes, and so we let them know, like, it's not always, they're not always coming in here to talk about their child. Sometimes they're like, I'm struggling and I can't accept it. Or sometimes they can't accept themselves. They're like, I don't know if I can or I will. I will tell you though that I've never met a person who went through the experience and didn't come out the other side saying, hey, I am changed in some way for the better. Sometimes the parents will say, my child is talking to me about politics and saying, how can you support them? How did you vote that way? And so sometimes they're having really deep heart-to-heart conversations because before they said, well, I always voted, Republican or Democrat. And as you said, now a lot of times they're seeing like, no, depending on how you vote, there is an actual, like, this will happen. And this did happen. And so there's no more saying, well, that's not what I intended. A lot of the intention versus impact, right? I didn't intend when I voted for so and so that this would be the impact. And so it does happen. And once again, the beauty of our support groups and just our education that we offer them is if they're looking for a particular issue, they can find it on our website, or we have our, Turning Pride into Power, which, it was basically galvanizing people to, use your vote, in the best way that you can, educating yourself and what it does. And so it does happen where parents will say, like, I had a really awful conversation about politics with my kid. And they said, when I told them I vote, I said, that's not going to ever change. And then they say, well, other things changed, other rights that we thought were enshrined have no longer been. And so having those conversations with them saying, no, what you vote for is very important now. And it's not, oh, well, I've always been one party affiliated, so I'm always going to be that way. Well, now if you do that, you're affecting, your child or your loved one, And so it does happen. We do have good conversations, and a lot of times we refer them to our resources, like, hey, look at this actual ballot that's on the measure. Maybe you didn't know the language is sometimes deceptive. So why don't you look at it, and then you can see, like, oh, actually, that would actually harm, the people I care about most.
2: Well, Anthony F. Tomeo, who's the vice president of that PFLAG Los Angeles, has there been an uptick in the need to support trans people and trans families?
0: I would say yes. And I think, especially with trans youth of color in particular, I think so much now because there are so many laws trying to be passed targeting specifically trans individuals that parents are saying, I can't even keep up.
2: You've been listening to Anthony F. Tomeo, Vice President of PFLAG Los Angeles, in conversation with Lucia Chappell. 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Thanks for discovering This Way Out, brought to you by the nonprofit Overnight Productions. NewsWrap was written by Jeb Bakke, edited by Lucia Chappell, produced by Brian DeShazer, and read by John Dyer V and Melanie Keller. Our feature was produced by Brian DeShazer and Lucia Chappell. 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
5: The history of slavery in Kenya's coast has been told in books and museums. But for some families in Mombasa, it is not a history. It is personal.
6: Lots of people that come from Freetown struggle at the point of registering themselves for their national IDs.

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1: Britain officially abolished its slave trade in 1807, but the lucrative practice continued. Among subsequent laws and treaties addressing the issue was the Freer Treaty of 1873, named for activist Henry Bartle Freer, who led an anti-slavery mission to Africa's east coast. When that treaty closed the slave market in Zanzibar, ships dumped the Africans they'd collected to sell at the nearest mainland port, Mombasa. The area where these people lived was called Freertown. This happened generations before Britain founded the colony of Kenya, and then Kenya became a country. But more than 120 years since landing, the descendants are still fighting for citizenship rights. Diana Wanyonyi reports for Wings.
2: In Kenya's coastal city of Mombasa, slave descendants say they have married Kenyans and live in the area for more than a century, yet the community is still not officially recognized by the government as one of Kenya's more than 40 ethnic groups. That lack of recognition, they say, continues to affect their identity and citizenship rights. Many residents complain they are forced to identify themselves as members of other tribes in order to obtain national identification cards and access government services. Linda Mariwa Shuma works in community development.
3: I have worked within governmental institutions such as the Commission for Constitutional Review. I have worked in various industries, dabbled in farming, gotten into politics in 2017 within the county of Mombasa. I have been involved in community development work from 2014, running a community-based organization, Women and Girls Empowerment, that works around children, youth, and women, focusing on education, life skills, and mentoring with the intention to impact a person at a time in everything that I do. Presently, I am co-executive director with the Ubuntu Lab Institute, which is an online-offline platform for transformation and systems thinking on the continent of Africa. I am a mother to one son. I am a firstborn daughter. I was born and brought up in Nairobi for the greater part of my life, having lived in the capital city to the age of 30 years. I moved into Mombasa, which for me is my ancestral home as well.
2: Linda says her family carries a deep story rooted in the East African slave trade that once connected the Kenyan coast to Mozambique and beyond. Many of those rescued from slave ships were settled in Freertown, a coastal community in Mombasa established in the late 19th century by British anti-slavery patrols. Today, it remains a living reminder of that past.
4: How do you describe who you are when someone asks you about your tribe or identity?
3: Oh, well, that's a really, really interesting question to answer as far as identity is concerned, especially tribal identity. We sit in a country where tribal tags carry a lot of weight. On one side, I am Taita, which is a very borderline town and tribe for this country, requiring lots of vetting and issues like that at the point of registration as an adult. But yet again, I also describe myself as a descendant of a freed slave, because my paternal great-great-grandfather was a freed slave, having landed in the coastal city of Mombasa in what is now the Nyali constituency, Kisauni area, that was named then Freertown, because it was the place where slaves were set free. These particular slaves were set free at that point by the British traders that were operating along the East African coast. The information I have of my great-great-grandfather was that he actually hailed from Mozambique. As they sailed on the East African coast and there was the release of slaves pronounced, he then found himself along the Kenyan coast together with many other well-known fellow slaves, well-known families such as the Mbotelas. They have been able to trace exactly where they're from. I am still in the process of trying to do that myself. So I describe myself as a child of many worlds, a child with a history that spans the continent, that spans the country, and especially the coastal area of Kenya.
4: Mm-hmm. At what age did you learn about this history and how did it affect you?
3: I learned about it pretty early because Freetown is a place for me that I have grown up in from as early as 7 months. I did say that I was born in Nairobi, but I did come to live with my grandparents at around 7 months of age. And for me, that history is something I guess I have grown learning about. How did it affect me? I cannot say that it had a profound emotional impact on me back then, but it also carried a lot of pride because the people of Freetown along the Kenyan coast are a people that are recognized as a population that generally was well-read, a population of excellence, with many people having hailed and succeeded in different fronts.
2: For Linda, Freetown is not just history, it is family memory. She is now trying to trace her ancestry back to Mozambique, where she believes her great-grandfather may have been taken from. But she says records are missing, and much of her family history exists only in fragments of oral memory.
3: So for me, the fact that I did come from Freetown was also a badge of pride, because then it carried history. As I have grown older and as I have experienced many other things, I now feel and experience a lot more emotional weight in relation to that history that surrounds slavery, because I'm more cognizant of the many trials and tribulations that my ancestors carried. I now experience, especially as I try to connect myself and try to think back to where could they have come from, what was going through their mind as they journeyed, what was going through their mind as they were released in this strange land to live with people that they did not know. How did they go about forming a community? Because they then did form a community that is very, very close-knit to the present day. It causes me to want to know and to seek a lot more to find out exactly who I am as far as that root is concerned. But it also bears the weight of not necessarily being able to fully describe who I am as far as the country of Kenya is concerned, because the community of Freetown is still not registered as a people. The community of Freetown has been forced to pick up the tribes and the languages of the people that they found within the place that they were settled. So in a lot of ways, a lot of them have been forced to pick up either of the 9 Mijikenda tribes. They have been forced to pick up the names of the people that they found there, despite those names not necessarily being their names. And we know that there is a weight that names carry. There is a weight that names carry because they show us our roots. And when you are then forced to pick up identities that are not yours, then you walk around misrepresented and misrepresenting yourself for many generations. lots of people that come from Freetown struggle at the point of registering themselves for their national IDs.
4: Birth certificates.
3: Birth certificates, probably not too much. But at the point at which you now need a further legal document, then you do have, because a birth certificate is your right for just having been born on the land, but to show possession of who you are, an identity of who you are, then you struggle because there is no tribe that is listed on the many tribes of the country Kenya. The community that is Freetown is still not registered.
4: If you could speak directly to the government, what would you ask for?
3: It would be that almost 200 years after being placed within Freetown, that the people of Freetown are actually assigned a code and recognized as a people, because only then are we able to talk about affirmative action fully. We know that having been assigned that code, we can also fully be beneficiaries to the fruits that are due to minority communities, even in the Constitution.
4: Mm-hmm. And what would change if the community got fully recognition?
3: There is mention of the community soon getting a code and formally being registered as a community. And that will be such a tremendous step, ensuring that the people of Freetown actually do carry the identity that they should and are recognized as a people for the country and in the country. Our names, our history are an important heritage. They are who we are.
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1: In this episode of Wings, our Mombasa correspondent Diana Wanyonyi is interviewing Linda Shuma, a prominent community organizer in Kenya. Linda traces her ancestry to a man who was released from a British slave ship. The captives had been taken from various locations on the east coast of Africa. Linda is hoping to identify her ancestors' origin. She also supports getting the long-standing community in Freetown officially recognized with the same kinds of status privileges accorded to Kenya's recognized tribes. Linda mentioned the Mijikenda people, a group of 9 recognized Bantu tribes that live near Kenya's coast. They are sometimes known by a derogatory term meaning bush people.
3: We now need to use other communities to try and fight for ourselves. But if and when we are finally recognized as a people, then we are seen. It's a very mixed pot of people. These freed slaves did find indigenous people living in the land and went ahead to interact with them, went ahead to assimilate and integrate themselves with those people. So it's a very mixed pot, and in a lot of ways, the people of Freetown have picked up the traditions and the ways of the Mijikenda people, mostly the Rabai and the Giriama people, because then also Freetown was a settlement for many other people, not just the freed slaves. One of my paternal great-grandfathers came into Freetown from Jilore in Malindi and settled his family, started his family within Freetown. And that was now my grandfather and his siblings. Freetown is really a melting pot of what the coast is, with a mix of people. When you think of religion, you have both Christians and Muslims living and interacting with each other. You have a mix of people from Malindi, Rabai, some people coming even from Mariakani and spaces like that. So it is really a melting pot with the adaptation of the communities, of the traditions and the ways of the communities that they found living there.
4: Can you speak about land ownership? Do you feel your community has been left behind economically?
3: Land ownership is a very sensitive issue as far as the people of Freetown are concerned, because what they have in a lot of ways is the right to settle in the area and not necessarily own the land. A lot of what is or was community land has also been taken up by different leadership across time and used for purposes that are not necessarily for the community. And even if they are used for use by the community, a lot of the time it has been done without consultation and involvement of the original inhabitants in terms of the people that were actually settled within Freetown. In the present day, we continue to fight for common spaces such as playgrounds and community centers that different people in power want to take over. In a lot of ways, the power of the community has been stifled, and people from outside the community brought in possession of things that should be historical, should be heritage, has been ignored and also just not well taken care of. We have one of the first wells dug within Freetown that sits in a dilapidated state, ignored, surrounded by terrible looking structures. A site that is probably threatened by road construction is the community place of worship, a historical building and church.
4: Standing there for how many years now?
3: Standing there for almost over 150 years.
4: And the iconic bell.
3: And the iconic bell, yes. And because of the bell not being protected, the original bell did get stolen.
4: So what we have there is just a replica?
3: It's a replica with the original not even in a safe. Because ideally it should have been in a vault. And no one can actually see where the original bell went. The church and the church grounds at the moment lay threatened by the development that is the road network. As pleasant as road network development is, our burial sites are extremely sad to visit. We did have a big space assigned for burial sites, but over time that site was halved, and what was left to the Freetown community is actually less than half of what the original burial sites should have been. So as it sits today, the community cemetery that we have is actually full, and people are having to bury their people over the remains of others. It is a site that has, over time, because of the neglect, especially of the different powers that have been in place, has been invaded by drug users and thieves, and is basically a den of thieves. A very unsafe place in terms of security, causing it to be a place that can just not be visited like that. So even when you want to connect with your ancestors, you need to think twice and probably thrice before you go into the cemetery, because you're not assured of your security. The area around it is not clean. The market which is one of the biggest retail and wholesale markets in the region, has overflown into the burial site's boundaries, causing the place not to be very peaceful. So, and there's no alternative land offered either.
4: A month ago, we had a meeting at the church. It was remembrance. Can you speak about it? What was it about? And there was candle lighting.
3: The service that you talk about was an exceptional service because it was the first service, and I think it was the first time that as descendants of freed slaves, everybody came together to remember that history. We walk around cognizant of the fact that we come from a history of enslavement, but we probably have never come together to remember those, our ancestors. Mm-hmm. We probably have never quite come together to reflect on what that journey was. Mm. A very emotional, very interesting space, because as we sat there as a fourth generation, a fifth generation, which is where I belong, a sixth and probably a seventh generation, with three generations before us generally gone. And for me, when I think about it, one of the things that I'm struggling with is that because we have lost the art of storytelling, a lot of us do not have the full story. Because of the African nature of history being very oral, a lot of our history as a people is difficult to find and to trace in written history. Though this does pose us the challenge to be able to try and retrace our steps and put together that history for the very sixth, seventh, eighth, ninth, and even tenth generation into infinity to come. So walking away from that service, for me, my challenge is to dig further into the history of my people and to be able to document that history for the benefit of myself and for all other generations that come after me. How and what can be done? Probably, especially when it comes to, for example, burial sites, would be to assign an alternative burial site where, as a community, we can continue to preserve the remains of our loved ones as they depart from this world and into the next, and to be able to store that history and heritage for posterity. So that is just one of the many things that probably could be done to us as a community, and a lot more. We do celebrate the milestone that Ghana made at the UN General Assembly to have the transatlantic slave trade recognized as one of the greatest injustices against humanity, recognized and with the possibility of receiving full reparations for the same. But as people that went through the East African and Indian Ocean slave trade, we do realize that we've been left out of this bargain. But that milestone makes it only easier for us as the people of East Africa to be able to put forth our case at the UN General Assembly, because The truth is, the East African and Indian Ocean slave trade was a trade that went on for way longer than the transatlantic slave trade. It is a trade that involved a lot more people, up of 3 million to 4 million people, if I'm not wrong, in terms of the population that was involved and being traded. And yet, the world continues to shout a lot more about the transatlantic slave trade and not the East African Indian Ocean slave trade. So a lot more needs to be done. But definitely, the milestone that was marked by Ghana is a win for all of us, because it just goes to show that the world in a lot of ways is awake to the fact that a wrong was done, a people were wronged, a people were harmed, and restitution needs to happen in some way. My parting shot would be that there is still a lot of work that needs to be done as far as reparations are concerned. But there is also a lot of work that needs to be done in recognizing and being cognizant of the fact of the many different forms of slave trade that take place today across this world in this, the 21st century.
1: Linda Schumer is descended from one of the captives released from slave ships generations ago into an area of Mombasa known as Freertown. She wants Kenya to accord her people official minority status like that of indigenous tribes. Diana Wanyonyi interviewed Linda for Wings. Wings thanks all our supporters, including your local community radio stations, the International Association of Women in Radio and Television, U.S. Chapter, Sheila Dallas-Katzman, Suzette Cullen, Judith Weiss, and Genevieve Vaughan, whose events can be viewed on the website maternalgifteconomymovement.org. That's all one word, maternalgifteconomymovement.org. The Wings sound logo is from Libana's album A Circle Is Cast. I'm Wings series producer Frieda Worden. This is the Women's International News Gathering Service.
5: 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Now, Cultural Energy's three-day weather outlook, monsoon week. For Taos in northern New Mexico, today 47 to 71, cloudy with possible afternoon thunderstorms and a 50% chance of rain overnight with possible local flooding. Wednesday 47 to 60, cloudy with a 60% chance of half an inch of rain with a potentially local flooding and an 80% chance of half an inch of rain overnight with possible flooding. Thursday, 45 to 65, a 60% chance of showers early and scattered afternoon thunderstorms and a 40% chance of overnight showers. For Alamosa in the San Luis Valley, today 47 to 71, partly to mostly cloudy with winds to 20 and a 40% chance of showers and overnight showers with possible locally heavy rain. Wednesday 46 to 57, cloudy with a 70% chance of a quarter of an inch of locally heavy rain and an 80% chance of a quarter of an inch of locally heavy rain overnight. Thursday 42 to 65 with a 50% chance of showers early and scattered afternoon thunderstorms and a 60% chance of evening showers.
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0: Grateful, performed by Patti Smith in our Democracy Now! Studio. This is Democracy Now!, democracynow.org. I'm Amy Goodman with Juan Gonzalez. We end today's show with a remarkable new documentary about Paulo Freire, the acclaimed Brazilian educator whose revolutionary approach to teaching connected literacy to critical thinking and democratic participation. In the early 60s, Freire led an experiment in adult education in northeastern Brazilian town of Angicos that helped hundreds of rural adults learn to read and write in just 40 hours. Freire rejected rote memorization, instead favoring culture circles, where students and educators drew on their own lives to learn vocabulary and develop critical consciousness. But the experiment was abruptly halted in 1965 when Brazil's military overthrew President João Goulart in a U.S.-backed coup. The literacy campaign was dismantled. Students burned their books out of fear of persecution. Paulo Freire himself was imprisoned and forced into exile 16 years. The new documentary, Reading the World, draws on rare archival footage of the 60s Brazil and weaves together the memories of farmers, students, educators who took part in the culture circles. This is the film's trailer.
1: In Angicos, a small town of Rio Grande do Norte, next to an old railway station, a revolution has begun.
2: Before the school came, I didn't even know how to sign my name because I had never gone to school.
3: No one cares about poor people who don't know anything. They taught us that if we studied, we could be citizens.
4: Paulo Freire, for us, was a symbol of kindness in our lives. I had the seeds of education planted in my chest directly by him.
5: At the time, Brazil was living through a period of great political fervor. There was a desire to change things, a desire to transform the country.
0: And this is another clip from Reading the World. It features Paulo Freire himself speaking in 1975.
6: At that moment, the literacy students realize that transforming reality through their work, actions, and reflections is a way to create and recreate the world. And they take on the role of a transformer, not of an object.
0: The film Reading the World, or Lendo o Mundo, focuses on a time in Paulo Freire's life before he wrote the famous book Pedagogy of the Oppressed. It comes as Brazil prepares for its general election next month. President Lula Inácio Lula da Silva is up for re-election. His challengers include Flávio Bolsonaro, the son of Brazil's former president, Jair Bolsonaro, who's now in prison for his role in the 2022 coup attempt. Lula and Paulo Freire were longtime allies. For more, we're joined by Catherine Murphy, co-director of Reading the World, which recently premiered here in New York and will air on PBS World Channel October 9th. And we're joined by Maria Luisa Mendonça, consulting producer on the documentary, director of the Network for Social Justice and Human Rights in Brazil. We welcome you both to Democracy Now! In fact, President Lula just met with the New York mayor, Mamdani, yesterday here in New York. Tell us about Lendo o Mundo. Tell us about this amazing documentary, Reading the World.
7: Well, thank you so much for having us. Paulo Freire was one of the most influential educators of the past century and is still widely studied all around the world. But the studies often focus on his ideas, his philosophies, his books, and much less is known about his original praxis, the beginning, those early on the ground, in the trenches, grassroots level experiences that Paulo Freire had in the years leading up to writing Pedagogy of the Oppressed and his other first books. And that's exactly what we ask in this film. We explore these years leading up to writing his first books, and we ask who were his closest collaborators, what was that collective that he was working with, and importantly, we ask who were the students, and how can we look at this experience through their eyes and through their words, their voices, and sort of see them as co-creators of this methodology that continues to make impacts around the world. Brazil at the time was highly feudal and colonial. 1% of the population owned the vast majority of the arable land. In the Northeast, 70% of people were illiterate, could not read and write. And if you couldn't read and write, you could not vote. Mm. So it was also prohibited to do any kind of rural union organizing. So these were these institutionalized, intersecting ways to keep the majority of people outside of any personal and political empowerment. And this was the Brazil that Freire and his collaborators were seeking to change.
8: And Maria Luisa, could you talk, what was revolutionary or unusual about Paulo Freire's methods, his pedagogical methods?
9: Yes, I think one of the most important points of his philosophy is that everyone has knowledge. So when he started this group teaching farmers, farm workers that sometimes didn't even were paid with money, sometimes they just worked for food in a very poor area, very remote area in the countryside in the northeast of Brazil, when they gathered together, they felt that they had knowledge. So the key point about Paulo Freire's philosophy is that everyone has knowledge. And teaching is about exchanging knowledge, and it's about seeing the world around you. So teaching needs to have meaning, and learning needs to make sense for people from the concrete reality where they live. And I think this is something that is very needed in all levels of education all over the world.
8: And Catherine, as Brazil prepares for its elections in this year, what does your film show so powerfully in the lessons of Paulo Freire that that are necessary to keep alive today?
7: Well, I think it's important to understand that the demands of the grassroots movements in the early 60s when Paulo Freire was working remain the demands of grassroots movements in Brazil today for a more democratic and more just Brazil with greater access to quality education, with expanded voting rights, with political representation through people and sectors of the society that have been historically excluded, women, Afro-Brazilians, and indigenous people representing themselves and the country, the real Brazil, also advancing labor rights and labor relations, and importantly, this land justice and land tenure issue, which is still such a huge problem in Brazil today. So these issues, which were the core of the early 1960 movements, are defining at the core of the presidential debate now and what will be the future vision of the nation.
10: 1964 coup. What happens to Paulo Freire?
7: So Paulo Freire was arrested soon after the coup. He was taken to jail for 70 days and forced into exile, during which time he lived all over the world and started writing his books and wrote his first books, Pedagogy of the Oppressed and Others.
10: And explain Pedagogy of the Oppressed. The seminal work.
7: Yes. So Paulo Freire's seminal work, Pedagogy of the Oppressed, was really largely based on this Angicos experience and his first experiences in Brazil, looking at how to democratize education to democratize the entire society. And after he left Brazil, the Pedagogy of the Oppressed circulated clandestinely in Brazil during the years of the dictatorship and circulated openly around the rest of the world. But then Paulo Freire also engaged with a number of adult education projects around the world during those two decades that he was out of Brazil, notably in Guinea-Bissau, working with Mario Cabral, in Nicaragua, working with Fernando Cardinal, and working with grassroots social justice educators all over the world, including in the United States.
10: I want to end with Paulo Freire and his own words from the film Reading the World.
11: Era preciso desafiar, não? O adulto.
6: I said that we had to challenge the illiterate adults, and the groups of illiterate adults challenged them with certain representations.
11: A partir de certas representações da realidade,
6: of the concrete reality they experienced.
11: Que eles experimentavam.
0: That's Paulo Freire. Catherine Murphy, co-director of Reading the World, the film is about him. Maria Luisa Mendonca, consulting producer, the documentary will air on PBS World Channel on October 9th. Happy birthday to Jackie Sam. That does it for our show. I'll be in London, in Copenhagen, and Berlin, Germany in this next week. Go to democracynow.org for more information. I'm Amy Goodman with Juan Gonzalez.
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12: Now, Cultural Energy's three-day weather outlook, monsoon week. For Taos in northern New Mexico, today 47 to 71, cloudy with possible afternoon thunderstorms and a 50% chance of rain overnight with possible local flooding. Wednesday 47 to 60, cloudy with a 60% chance of half an inch of rain with a potentially local flooding and an 80% chance of half an inch of rain overnight with possible flooding. Thursday, 45 to 65, a 60% chance of showers early and scattered afternoon thunderstorms and a 40% chance of overnight showers. For Alamosa and the San Luis Valley, today 47 to 71, partly to mostly cloudy with winds to 20 and a 40% chance of showers and overnight showers with possible locally heavy rain. Wednesday 46 to 57, cloudy with a 70% chance of a quarter of an inch of locally heavy rain and an 80% chance of a quarter of an inch of locally heavy rain overnight. Thursday 42 to 65 with a 50% chance of showers early and scattered afternoon thunderstorms and a 60% chance of evening showers.
14: Come on, you're welcome. We've got some empty folding chairs here. Come and sit down. I'm Reverend Billy. This is Earth Riot Radio. I'm here with Savitri D and Jason Candler, and a beautiful choir is about to sing to you. Well, we need the Zorhan Mandani of the environment to come on in here. Zorhan, where are you? Savitri and I, we were nailed to the cross of anti-consumerism for a long time. Ooh, we had a cause. And we went pretty far with it, all the way to the BBC World Service, all the way to a big movie and everything, a Morgan Spurlock movie. We took it as far as we are banned from every Starbucks in perpetuity in the world. Got the letter downstairs on my desk, very proud of it. But anti-consumerism is arguing that you shouldn't live your life by product. Don't let the saturation advertising make us stupid. We had our moments, but I mean, what's going on right now? That dazzling freight train of consumerism just rolled over us. But what would happen now is just simply death. It's the sixth extinction. It's different. It's life and death, and it's quick. The big, beautiful bill is simply murder. Look into the eyes of a Republican and say, is that it? Is murder okay? But is killing yourself okay? Because that's what we got right now. Oh, and the environmental movement has not been able to communicate that the physical life of the earth is our lives too. We're a part of the natural world. Even though we try to separate ourselves from it, no. And that's where we are right now. Zorhan, young man, came into this town and he said, it's basic. It's food, it's taking a bus to work, It's rent. It's a roof over our head. He just said life. It's life. Do you want it? Zoran, we have to communicate that for the Earth. Zoran, come on in here. We got a seat here for you. Take that old folding chair over there. Earthaluya.

If this campaign has demonstrated anything to the world, it is that our dreams can become reality. Dreaming demands hope. And when I think of hope, I think of the unprecedented coalition of New Yorkers that we have built. For this is not my victory. This is ours. It is the victory of the Bangladeshi auntie who knocked on door after door until her feet throbbed and her knuckles ached. It is the victory of the 18-year-old who voted in their first ever election. And it is the victory of the Gambian uncle who finally saw himself and his struggle in a campaign for the city that he calls home.

0: Most importantly, I want to thank each and every one of you for being here and for showing up in force. It means something when people say, oh, we're thinking 10,000 people are going to be here, and 50, 70,000 people show up. That means something because we are in rooms, and I'm in rooms in Washington all the time where people say that they have a commitment to this issue, but we need urgency on this issue right now, right now. And the way that we create urgency on the issue of climate is when we have people all across the world in the streets, showing up, demanding change, and demanding a cessation of what is killing us. We have to send the message that some of us are going to be living on this planet 30, 40, 50 years from now, and we will not take no for an answer.
1: And hello, back again here. We've just been listening to Zorhan and AOC and the Stop Shopping Choir and lots of animals and insects and lizards and elk and just all sorts of kookaburras, birds. We have on display here for your ear voices that are carrying the message of the earth of justice to you, and these voices cut through consumerized information, the atmosphere of lying, of saturation advertising, the product atmosphere, product life, this environment that we're often not aware of because it hides in plain sight, constantly normalizes itself. Well, we need badly right now, for the earth, and for the families in Gaza, and for the families in the Ukraine, and for the people suffering from cancers that take place from the toxicity of corporations. We need honesty now from a lot of directions. We need these voices that cut through. Zorhan and AOC, Bernie, Greta Thunberg, just, I know that you have examples of people and the earth, the weather, animals. There are ways that communication reaches you. It comes through loud and clear. No pixels, no products. Let's energize that in each other. Let's encourage each other by being good listeners. Good listeners are not just passive, because that's what consumer listeners are. No, we're listeners that say, yeah, earthalluyah, earthalluyah. Thank you for telling the truth.
2: Hello, welcome to News from the Natural World. I'm Savitri D. The Israeli army has killed more than 300 Palestinians across the Gaza Strip in just 48 hours. The majority of the dead are women and children. Also in Gaza, at least 350 kidney failure patients face imminent death as the Strip's largest medical complex announced a halt to dialysis sessions due to fuel shortages. Over 400 kidney patients have already died due to war-related conditions and ongoing restrictions since October 2023. On Tuesday, the head of Al-Shifa complex in Gaza City announced the dialysis ward would completely shut down by noon. The 600-day war on Gaza has also led to a critical shortage of burial space. The crisis is worsening due to the occupation's blockade on the entry of food, medicine, shrouds, construction materials, and other essentials needed for grave preparation. The Israeli military has reportedly completely or partially destroyed over 40 cemeteries across the Gaza Strip. With limited access to cemeteries and morgues overwhelmed with the dead, families have been forced to dig temporary graves in hospital courtyards. Some Palestinians have been buried in mass graves by Israeli troops. The entire population of Gaza is on the edge of famine, and water

remains in short supply. Swarms of desert locusts are moving across parts of North Africa, with unusually heavy rains in late 2024 supporting growth of vegetation and rising temperatures since February 2025, speeding their reproductive cycle. Ideal breeding conditions for locusts are in place. Significant outbreaks have already been reported in Algeria, Tunisia, and Libya, while smaller bands have appeared elsewhere across the Sahara Desert's northern boundary and in Saudi Arabia. The Food and Agricultural Organization, FAO, of the United Nations, and its regional partners have issued caution-level alerts for Algeria, Libya, Tunisia, Morocco, Chad, and Niger. The FAO is coordinating efforts with national authorities to prevent the insects from spreading south into the Sahel, where further rains could trigger a new wave of breeding. Climate change is reshaping the environmental conditions that drive desert locust outbreaks, making them more frequent, intense, and harder to predict. A recent study found that Colorado children who'd been diagnosed with acute lymphocytic leukemia were more than twice as likely to live near dense oil and gas development, including both conventional and fracking wells. Oil and gas wells emit chemicals that have been linked to increased risk for this type of leukemia, the most common form of childhood cancer, including benzene and polycyclic aromatic hydrocarbons, among others. Children who were diagnosed with leukemia between the ages of 2 and 9 were more than twice as likely to live within 5 kilometers of dense oil and gas development compared to healthy children. The Texas Supreme Court ruled that oil companies holding mineral leases, not landowners, own the chemically contaminated wastewater known as produced water, which comes from oil and gas drilling. The case arose after a land-owning family leased rights to one company for oil drilling and to another for the wastewater. The court decided produced water is part of the mineral estate and considered waste, not water. With new interest in extracting lithium and other minerals from produced water, the ruling clarifies ownership, but leaves unresolved who controls valuable non-hydrocarbon elements. Disposing of toxic wastewater created by fracking has long been a problem, linked in Texas and elsewhere to groundwater contamination and earthquakes from deep well injection. But now that the companies are eyeing produced water as a resource for irrigating crops or extracting critical minerals like lithium, questions of ownership carry financial and environmental weight. Who profits from this toxic byproduct may shape how it's managed and whether it's handled safely. Researchers have discovered a dramatic and unexpected shift in the Southern Ocean, with surface water salinity rising and sea ice in steep decline. Since 2015, Antarctica has lost sea ice equal to the size of Greenland, the largest environmental shift seen anywhere on Earth in the last decades. The Southern Ocean is also getting saltier, and this unexpected change is making the problem worse. For decades, the ocean's surface freshened and became less salty, helping sea ice grow. Now scientists say that trend has sharply reversed. The increase in salinity has coincided with a dramatic loss of sea ice around Antarctica and the reemergence of the Maud Rise Polynya in the Weddell Sea, a huge hole in the sea ice nearly 4 times the size of Wales. It hasn't occurred since the 70s. Saltier surface water allows deep ocean heat to rise more easily, melting sea ice from below. It's a dangerous feedback loop. Less ice leads to more heat, which leads to even less ice. Killer whales may sometimes offer to share their prey with humans. Researchers from Canada, New Zealand, and Mexico reported on 34 interactions spanning 2 decades in which orcas in the wild attempted to offer food to humans. The incidents took place in oceans around the world, from California to New Zealand to Norway to Patagonia. Orcas often share food with each other. It's a pro-social activity and a way that they build relationships with each other, said study lead author Jared Towers of Bay Cetology in British Columbia, Canada. That they also share with humans may show their interest in relating to us as well.
The incidents had to meet strict criteria. In each case, the whales had to have approached the people on their own. The people could not have closely approached the whales, and the whale had to drop the item in front of them. In all but one of the cases, the orcas waited to see what would happen after they made the offering, and in seven cases, they tried more than once to offer the food after the humans initially refused it. On July 3, 2025, at 3:54 p.m., the Earth officially reached its furthest point from the Sun for this year. This is called aphelion. Our planet's orbit is very close to a circle, but it is not a circle. It's an ellipse, so the Earth gets closer and farther from the Sun as it orbits. The closest point, the perihelion, happens around the first few days of January. The next one will be January 3rd, 2026. At the aphelion, the distance from the Earth's center to the Sun's center is going to be 94,502,939 miles. At its closest, Earth is roughly 3.2 million miles closer, which means the planet gets 6.8% more solar radiation in January than in July. It is completely accidental that the aphelion and perihelion are so close to the solstices or the beginning of the year. They have nothing to do with seasons. The reason for these changes is the subtle tugging of Jupiter and Saturn on our planet. Over a period of hundreds of thousands of years, the Earth's orbit goes from mildly elliptical to almost a circle. We are currently getting the Earth at its most circular. And now the sounds of extinction. A family of giant river otters was released into the Iberá National Park in northeast Argentina on July 1st. The endangered species, with no known breeding populations in Argentina over the past 40 years, was considered probably extinct in the country. The release, including a breeding pair named Coco and Nima, translocated from different zoos in Europe, along with their offspring, Piru and Kira. The family of four now swim freely in Laguna Parana, a lake in the Iberá wetlands located in the province of Corrientes. The endangered giant otter is the largest of the world's 14 otter species, reaching up to nearly 6 feet in length and weighing as much as 75 pounds. The last family group of giant otters in Argentina were observed in 1986. While giant otter families disappeared from Argentina in the 80s, a rare sighting occurred in 2021 when one individual was spotted in the impenetrable national park in northeastern Chaco province. Experts suspect the otter may have traveled alone from the Paraguayan Pantanal, hundreds of kilometers away. Endemic to South America, the giant otter historically occupied a range stretching from northern Venezuela to Uruguay. But hunting, mostly for its fur, led to population collapses across much of its original range. Apart from Argentina, the species is also considered extinct in Uruguay, while surviving populations in Paraguay, Ecuador, and Guyana have dwindled to fewer than 100 individuals. Brazil hosts the species' last stronghold in the Pantanal and Amazon, with an estimated population of 4,659 giant otters. And hear the sound of the giant otter.

0: There are voices that cut through. They're from up the street, but also they are beyond the horizon. The extinct animals are coming through the windows of baffled educators. There are 7 kinds of gravity, and they feel no obligation to tell us why we are falling. The voices that we hear are decoys, deflections, shards of flesh that have no hometown. The opera is sung by a worm, and the moon seems to know the musicians. The stars are a script for microbes that live at the nightclub of mind-blowing orgasms. The secret code to the Allied invasion is held by an ancient fish that resembles a rotten tree with fins. Oh my God, it's me. Birds of paradise spend all day in the act of seduction because they are channeling the dinosaurs. The voices of a new generation don't have to make sense to the generation that had it all and now have all the nothingness. Love is the question. The answer is coming in a whisper that is flinging our city into the air. Earthalluja.
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2: This is Robin Collier, and we're here in the law offices of Nick Madison. And Mike Tilley got unemployment during the pandemic, and it was put on a debit card. And he hardly spends any money, so the money was just sitting on there. And I won't say the amount, but he discovered all of a sudden that it was empty, quite a bit of money. And under Federal Trade Commission laws, if you report it within a time, that you're supposed to be able to recover everything but maybe $500. And when he tried to do that, he just hit a brick wall. He talked to politicians. He talked to lawyers. It was just amazing. And finally, through New Mexico Legal Aid, which ironically we're in litigation against right now, he found Nick. And tell us, Nick, why you accepted this case. It's a class action lawsuit that you actually filed.
3: That's right. So I work at a consumer protection law firm in Albuquerque, New Mexico. We're called Pfefferman, Warren, and Madison. And so we help people out in a variety of situations. And the way we summarize it is situations where businesses lie, cheat, or steal.
2: Okay.
3: And a lot of these cases involve the enforcement of state or federal statutes that are designed to protect consumers.
2: Yeah.
3: One of these statutes that we've been using increasingly in recent years is called the Electronic Fund Transfer Act. And it gives protections to people who have money taken out of accounts in unauthorized electronic fund transfers.
2: Yeah.
3: And to put it just in layman's terms, situations where somebody goes to their bank account and all of a sudden money is being taken out and they have no idea why. So we're interested in that type of case. So Mike came to us and talked about what had happened to him with this particular account. And we can talk about the nature of the account because I think that's interesting. But we decided to get involved in the case, first of all, because Mike needed some help with the account holder, the financial institution refusing to help him out, even though the law says it should. And also because we alleged that there were a lot of other people who were in the same situation where the same defendant was refusing to help them out with these unauthorized transactions. And our hope was that we'd be able to help out.
2: Well, just explain what the federal law actually is supposed to require. I mean, when you have a credit card or a debit card and there's fraud committed on it, if you report it within a certain amount of time, tell us what the law actually says.
3: That's exactly right. So this is a decades-old law, and it's passed by Congress. It's a federal law, And what happened is that Congress recognized that there was an increasing amount of these electronic transactions from bank accounts.
2: Yeah.
3: And in many ways, that's good. That allows us to do transactions that we couldn't do before, but it also exposes consumers to risks because thieves and criminals can get into those accounts and steal people's money. So what Congress said, and it's a great idea, it should be a very effective law, except that financial institutions don't always comply with it. What Congress said is if you have an unauthorized transaction from your account and you notify the bank, the financial institution, they're supposed to do an investigation. And unless they can demonstrate that this was actually authorized, they're supposed to give you the money back. The really good thing about this law is that it's not just a right that's on paper that says, here's what the bank's supposed to do. The law also says if the bank fails to do that, you can go hire a lawyer, take that company into court and sue them, and you can get back three times the money that was taken out of your account. And on top of that, you can get your attorney's fees and costs so that the cost of hiring a consumer protection attorney like me doesn't end up coming out of your pocket in order to get your money back.
2: Right. And the other thing I want to understand is you file this as a class action lawsuit, and you can't go into the details, but why did you do that route rather than just going after Mike's individual claim?
3: So the reason that we did that is that when we see that there's a situation where a big group of people have all been affected in the same way, or that we believe that a big group of people have been affected in the same way, we can go to a court, as long as the case stays in court.
2: Yeah.
3: We can go to the court and we can say, certify this case as a class action, where we're not just going to get relief for the individual that was affected, Mike in this case, who came into our office, but everybody else who was affected in exactly the same way. And there's the potential to get relief in that situation. And I don't know how many people were affected by this, but in many cases, it can be hundreds or thousands of people who are involved in a class action. And so if the individual who comes into our office is interested in pursuing that kind of relief, we can bring the case that way just to try to get bigger justice for more people.
2: So even though you were representing, I don't know how many clients, even the people that you're not representing would benefit from this?
3: That's exactly right. Now, in this case, I should be clear, and we really ought to talk about what ended up happening in this case
2: that
3: resulted in the case not being a class action.
2: Okay.
3: We can literally represent thousands of people in a single case, even though we have a single person who is our client, who's known as the named plaintiff. We can say every other person who is affected by the same practice, it can be hundreds, it can be thousands, it can be tens of thousands of people, should get the same relief. If money was taken out of their account in an unauthorized transaction, they should get it back.
2: So this didn't end up, because of whatever court ruling, it didn't actually qualify as a class action, or you just chose to take it out of that role?
3: Well, this is an interesting story that I want a lot of people to be aware of the issue that we ended up having in this case, and it's an issue that we see in a lot of different cases, so it's not limited to Mike's case. The issue is arbitration. And so here's how it works. Companies, when you're entering into transactions with them, maybe you're buying a car, maybe you're getting a credit card, maybe you're getting a cell phone, maybe you're even checking grandma into a nursing home.
2: Yeah.
3: In the fine print of their agreements, they put what's called an arbitration agreement. And the arbitration agreement says, if we harm you, we the company, you are not allowed to bring a case against us in court. You have to go to a private arbitration. And specifically, what these agreements almost always say is that when you go over to that private arbitration, so there's like the American Arbitration Association or these other organizations that decide your case is going to be decided there and not in a courtroom, not before a jury, but before this private arbitrator, and you're not allowed to do it as a class action. So these companies have effectively insulated themselves for responsibility in situations where they take advantage of lots and lots of people in the same way, such that not many of those people are going to be able to bring an individual case. And really, a class action is the only way to get justice. But by putting an arbitration agreement in those contracts, they're preventing anyone from holding them responsible. And what happened in this case is that the company said, we have an arbitration agreement. We believe that we had arguments against that arbitration agreement applying in this case, but eventually they won that argument. And as a result, there was no way to proceed in court and do the case as a class action on behalf of everyone. Okay. What I should absolutely clarify in fairness to the defendants in the case is that there was no finding of liability against the defendants in this case. Mm-hmm. So the things that I've discussed so far are allegations that were in our court filings. Yeah. And the case is resolved, but I can't talk about any details of it.
2: So that's what happens with almost all court cases. They almost never go to trial. There's some kind of settlement agreement that's made. They decide that it's not worth spending the money to go to court, and so they'll agree to something. But usually part of the agreement is nothing can be disclosed. They don't admit that they did anything wrong. Is that a correct characterization to most court cases like this?
3: I think statistically it's accurate that most court cases settle. Yeah. And I think that the extent to which, you know, the exact details of the settlement are, you know, the parties agree to keep them confidential. It can vary case by case, but it's undeniable that most cases that are filed in our civil system end up reaching a settlement, which isn't necessarily, it's not necessarily a bad thing. It may be that, you know, the parties sit down and they decide, given uncertainties, given the likelihood of delay, they want to settle it for various reasons. But it's true that many cases settle.
2: Now, Mike, before you got to this wonderful attorney here, you tried everything else. What sort of things did you try?
4: Well, you mentioned in the introduction, Robin, but I called the number on the card to start with and basically got the runaround and basically saying, well, you know, you need to talk to Wells Fargo or do this or that. And then I asked for a report, and then I only had three purchases, and they were all under $100, you know. And then when I got it, of course, they blacked out different things, and I go, wow, you know, this just happened within seconds, whatever digital criminality or whatever was out there. And so that was the beginning. And then I just, as Nick knows and you know, I tried everything. I talked to the governor. I talked to the our state senator. I talked to our representative. I talked to every politician I could think of. I filed with the Attorney General of the United States, I FTC, Federal Trade Commission, I did here, any lead I could get, you know, and like this year is an election year, and it was then. This, we're talking 2022, so everybody was coming up to Taos and wanting to, and I would talk to their press people, and they say, "Okay, we take notes," and then maybe a week would happen, and that would be it, you know. And it was just kind of circling back, and it was kind of a helpless feeling because my thought was, "Well, your representatives are supposed to help you."
2: I mean, they always say that they're going to do that, and the good representatives do really help you. I mean, there are good legislative representatives that really will assign someone to it. It's kind of ironic because, this was the pandemic. A lot of people got laid off because of the pandemic. And, you know, they created this unemployment insurance compensation, which was quite generous. And again, in your case, because you hardly spent any money, it just kept growing. And yet, they weren't going to defend this in any way. It is really shocking and unfortunately sad that our politicians, while they talk big, they don't really follow through. And you actually, one of these politicians says, "I don't think you're going to get anything back."
4: That's exactly right. We won't mention. Well, we could, but doesn't matter. But you know, thing of it is that they were encouraging, but as I understand it from you, Nick, everybody goes through the same pipeline. Is that correct?
3: How do you mean?
4: As far as getting the well, I got this, maybe you or somebody else, all the representatives go to one person or agency to get information, investigations. So I thought, well, if I talk to as many politicians as possible, somebody's going to be the crusader for me. That was my thought. And I was corrected on that. And you know, I didn't know anything, you know, how to approach this. And, but so I just tried anything, and I sent out, emailed everybody that I could. I mean, the basic information. I wish I could say the system worked.
2: Apparently it didn't.
3: Well, and there's sort of two levels to how it didn't work, which I think is a sort of a disturbing piece of this story. One level is that all those folks weren't able to get back your money,
4: right,
3: which was, these were public benefits.
4: That's right.
3: But there's an even deeper level when you think about it. This program was set up through a contract with the state of New Mexico.
2: Yeah.
3: The state of New Mexico allowed these companies to use arbitration agreements that denied New Mexicans their ability to go to court when they lost their money and denied New Mexicans their ability to bring a class action. New Mexico didn't have to do that.
2: No.
3: New Mexico could have gone to those companies and said, we will not let you run this public benefits card unless you make sure that people who get ripped off are able to go to court and are able to get justice. But they didn't do that. And I don't know what the reason for that is. So I think it's a failure on many levels.
2: Well, again, you know, we get agreements whenever we go to a website to order something, or we go to the doctor to get treatment, and they get you to sign these things. Most of the time, you can't even read it. I mean, I'm shocked at the doctors. You have to sign like three or four things, and they say, well, this is for this, and this is for this. They don't show you the document. They don't show the thing. And like, we're on PayPal. We get PayPal things. Every week, I get a notice that PayPal is revising their legal agreements. Are you going to go and read 10 pages of their legal agreements every week? Of course you're not going to. And this is just, in my opinion, it's fraud in that they're pretending like they're asking you to agree to it, but in reality, you're not. What about that whole process? Like I say, the doctor, I'm shocked at the doctors, because, you know, the doctors are good people, but it's not them that come up with these agreements. How do people get away with this?
3: Well, unfortunately, with that question of arbitration, for example, the way that people are getting away with it is because the United States Supreme Court has said these arbitration agreements are very difficult to dispute. Not impossible. There are ways when they're extremely unfair, but quite difficult to dispute. And the United States Congress has failed to act. If the Congress were to amend what's called the Federal Arbitration Act to say it does not apply to consumer contracts, that would be the end of the story.
2: Yeah.
3: And we wouldn't have this problem. Congress is unwilling to do that. But again, the troubling thing here is the state of New Mexico has bargaining power that you and I don't have.
5: Of course.
3: The state of New Mexico could have said, look, we've got a bunch of money that we want to put in these accounts and demanded that companies not put arbitration agreements into their contracts, and they didn't do it.
2: Well, what's sort of shocking is that the bank in question that perpetrated this is the primary bank for the state of New Mexico. Isn't that correct?
3: I don't know, but I would not be at all surprised.
2: Well, and again, all these politicians, they made that decision that they, you know, they had the they could have held that bank accountable, and they didn't.
4: Sure. Well, so, that's Wells Fargo. I think we should just mention that.
2: Well,
4: everybody I talk to, all the politicians, well, that's Wells Fargo. Yeah. We all know they're bad. Well, if they're bad, why are you working with them?
2: No, it's crazy. You know, and ironically, we just won a major case with the New Mexico Court of Appeals. And who are we litigating against? New Mexico legal aid, David Benavides. And guess what? New Mexico Legal Aid was finally the group that got Mike in touch with you. So you never know. I mean, every organization has good and bad sides. And, you know, we're still in a war with this New Mexico Legal Aid. It's just insanity. And we won't go into those details of that. But again, in every organization, in every law firm, there's good people, there's bad people. And the same with the politicians. There are politicians that really would have helped Mike if just by luck he had gotten through to them. So what do you advise for consumers in general? What should they do? I mean, again, we're faced with these agreements that we're signing. How can you avoid getting caught in these situations?
3: It's a great question, and I'm afraid that the answer is going to be a little bit dark. I'll give you an example from my personal experience. I recently bought a car, and my practice over the years has always been to, when I get the contract, which always has an arbitration agreement, to cross it out and initial it. In the past, I've had a few car dealerships let that go. This time, I had the general manager of the car dealership come out and tell me, we will not sell you a car unless you sign this version of the agreement with arbitration. There's nothing illegal about them demanding that as part of that transaction. So the reality is, I mean, first of all, for most consumers out there, they don't have the slightest idea that these agreements are even in there. They're written to be opaque. The idea that anyone's voluntarily agreeing to these is outrageous and laughable. But even those consumers who are tuned into this issue and want to avoid it, you're not going to be able to get a credit card or a phone or a car or engage in almost any consumer transaction without giving up your rights to go to court. The only solution that we have at this point is a political solution. And so the one thing that people can do is to talk to their senators, their representatives at the federal level. This, unfortunately, state government doesn't have much impact here, except for refusing to contract with businesses that do this. But state government can't outlaw this in consumer transactions. No. Go to your senators, go to your representatives, and tell them, I care about this issue. When I get hurt, I want to be able to go into court and get justice. Because right now, in a broad swath of consumer transactions, every single person who's listening to this interview has given up their right to go to court. It's outrageous.
2: Well, in another example is, you know, medical malpractice insurance. Because of the high cost of medical malpractice insurance in New Mexico, we're losing doctors every day. I mean, we don't have hardly any, you know, primary care providers in Taos. And it's very typical all over the state. And this is, again, a situation where there's an agreement been made that prevents, you know, kinds of lawsuits. Tell us about this medical malpractice. You probably dealt with that a little bit.
3: I'm not a medical malpractice attorney, but I do have a perspective on this. And I think that the argument has been made that it is lawsuits that are basically driving doctors out of New Mexico. And I do not believe that that is an accurate explanation. I think that, first of all, I want to agree that we need more doctors. Doctors are great. And we've got a problem in the state of New Mexico that needs to be addressed. So all that is true. But when you see a big effort by private equity hospitals, big insurance companies, to convince New Mexicans that the solution to this problem is to limit people's ability to go into courts for justice, I think people should be skeptical of that explanation. I don't think that this is actually the issue that is driving doctors out of New Mexico. I think there are a lot of other things. First of all, is the way that private equity runs hospitals. New Mexico is the number one state with private equity buying up hospitals and other medical facilities. And I think that doctors working in those environments are not having a good time. I think they're being mistreated. I think it's unpleasant. I think that there's also bigger issues about life in New Mexico that can make it difficult for us to attract and retain doctors. The issues that, you know, that people have talked about for years and years about why it's hard to get someone to move out here. I think it's great personally, but not everybody understands this. Not everyone understands that, and that's fine. People are different, but we ought to do things to attract and retain doctors, whether it's helping to support doctors in going to medical school, especially if they commit to stay here, helping them with their loans, and addressing some of the bigger issues that make doctors hesitant to make a life in New Mexico. But I think that generally speaking, whenever you hear somebody saying the problem is The problem is these lawyers and these lawsuits be a little skeptical about it.
2: Well, of course, another big problem, I agree with you what you're saying, but is our medical coverage, you know. I mean, I recorded a presentation by Mary Walker, who helps people at Holy Cross get insurance. In an hour, it was so unbelievably complicated to qualify, and I don't even know how she kept it in her head. No one could have remembered all the things that she told them. She said, come see me, you know, because I'll explain it to you, you know, for your particular case. But our medical insurance situation is absurd, basically. Other countries, like if you watch Doc Martin on British TV, he never asks anyone for any money. And, you know, it's not a perfect system in England, for sure, the health care that they do provide. But most European countries and many countries around the world provide health care. We don't. And again, this is an ongoing problem. Well, let's get back to this issue of how, you can't go into the details, but how did you succeed? What is your tools as an attorney that gets you to negotiate with, like I say, not necessarily specific to this case, but how does an attorney like you, and it's good, you know, for people to know that we have civil rights attorneys like you.
3: So, okay, I have to be cautious again. In this particular instance, I can't say anything about the resolution, whether there's compensation, whether there wasn't. I can't make any comment on that. But what I can do is I can talk generally speaking about my practice of consumer law and how I'm able to get help for people. The nice thing about our court system, what's so great about the United States court system and why we don't want it to be weakened by denying people's rights to go into court, is that I, as a consumer law attorney here in Albuquerque, New Mexico, with a staff of 5 people, can go up against the biggest defendants in the country, whether they're big, gigantic banks, or whether it's an enormous car dealership group, or whether it's credit reporting agencies, any of these businesses that have mistreated somebody. Our court system allows me to represent, an average New Mexican, and bring those people into court and be on a level of playing field where we can get all of the evidence and we can apply the law equally and fairly with the most powerful people in the entire country or in the entire world and get justice for people. And the really nice thing is that using those statutes that I described before, like the Electronic Fund Transfer Act, or there's a great law in New Mexico called the Unfair Practices Act, we can get compensation for people. We can get my attorney's fees paid in a way that doesn't come out of the compensation that I get from my clients. And our court system has been, we just have a fantastic court system in New Mexico that in an even-handed way makes sure that anybody can have their voice heard and can have justice done when they've been taken advantage of by a big business. So these laws allow me to sit down with the lawyers out of, you know, if they're out of New York City and, you know, in Manhattan at some gigantic law firm, and we're going to sit down at a, you know, at a table and work out a resolution that's fair regardless of the power of those parties.
2: Anyway, I mean, we've seen this with the court system and Trump, you know, except for the Supreme Court, which we won't talk about. All these other courts have been able to restrain Trump's illegal actions. And it's amazing how brave these judges are. They've been threatened in their own lives when they make these decisions, but they've stood up to them. And I totally agree with you. Our court system is exemplary in the world in the sense of how you describe it, how you can go up, a small person can go against the biggest person. And, you know, that's really inspiring. So we have to wrap up now, but let's give your name and your law firm in case anyone ever wants to contact you for representation.
3: Sure. Thanks for your interest again. Thanks for the interview. My name is Nick Mattison, spelled Mattison. The law firm is called Pfefferman, Warren, and Mattison. We're in Albuquerque, New Mexico, and anybody can give us a call at 505-243-7773. We'd love to talk to you.
4: I just want to say to the public that I didn't give up on this, and no matter what. And don't let anybody dissuade you to do this. I mean, and Nick and his firm came through. And a great deal of thanks to everybody. but don't give up. I don't care how long it takes, because for me, the most important thing was money's important, settlement, okay, however it works. But the important thing is I want to make sure this doesn't happen to anybody else.
2: Well, it's interesting because we just recorded this hearing in Cuesta with Shirley Otero Romero. She fought 40 years to get her access to the mountain back with one pro bono attorney that represented for almost 40 years, Jeff Goldstein. And the message she told all these people in Cuesta that are opposing this hydrogen project, don't let people say that you won't win. Organize, organize. Lobby your congressmen, senators. Keep working. If I had given up, you know, and she was very inspiring with that. And again, that's the message. Don't give up. You have rights. And Howard Zinn says, you know, just because we have rights in the Bill of Rights, you have to fight for them constantly. Okay, well, thank both of you, Mike Tilley and
3: Nick Madison.
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2: Now, Cultural Energy's three-day weather outlook, monsoon week. For Taos and northern New Mexico, today 47 to 71, cloudy with possible afternoon thunderstorms and a 50% chance of rain overnight with possible local flooding. Wednesday 47 to 60, cloudy with a 60% chance of half an inch of rain with a potentially local flooding and an 80% chance of half an inch of rain overnight with possible flooding. Thursday, 45 to 65, a 60% chance of showers early and scattered afternoon thunderstorms and a 40% chance of overnight showers. For Alamosa and the San Luis Valley, today 47 to 71, partly to mostly cloudy with winds to 20 and a 40% chance of showers and overnight showers with possible locally heavy rain. Wednesday, 46 to 57, cloudy with a 70% chance of a quarter of an inch of locally heavy rain and an 80% chance of a quarter of an inch of locally heavy rain overnight. Thursday, 42 to 65, with a 50% chance of showers early and scattered afternoon thunderstorms and a 60% chance of evening showers.

0: 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I'm Ian Masters, and today we'll look into a number of stories and issues in the news. We'll begin with the twilight of the deranged wannabe dictator being fed a diet of delusion by his favourite courtier, Natalie Harp, which triggered a tantrum that had CNN, MS Now, and Politico banned from the White House. Today, the White House press corps struck back in solidarity with CNN, which was scheduled to be the pool coverage of Trump's UN visit, with an effective boycott by the major TV networks who have taken away what Trump most craves, the TV cameras. Joining us is Dan Frumkin, the editor of Press Watch, an independent website previously known as White House Watch. With over 12 years at the Washington Post, he served as editor of the website and wrote its White House Watch column. He has an article at MS Now. We will discuss Trump's unconstitutional press ban won't make the bad news go away. Then, with Trump telling Fox News that for him, quote, the question was not if and when it would be required to, quote, blow the entire nation up if Iran's government did not submit to his demands, we will assess the growing possibility of a U.S.-Israeli knockout attempt either before the Israeli elections or after the U.S. elections. Joining us is Paul Piller, who served for 30 years as an analyst at the CIA, in which his last position was National Intelligence Officer for the Near East and South Asia. Previously, he served as Chief of Analytics Units at the CIA, covering portions of the Near East, the Persian Gulf, and South Asia. Paul Piller is currently a non-resident senior fellow at the Center for Security Studies at Georgetown University, and an associate fellow at the Geneva Center for Security Policy, and a non-resident fellow at the Quincy Institute for Responsible Statecraft. His latest book is Beyond the Water's Edge, How Partisanship Corrupts U.S. Foreign Policy, and he has an article at Responsible Statecraft, The Houthis Could Tip the Iran War in Tehran's Favor. Then finally, we'll examine the settlement with Paramount Skydance to merge with Warner Brothers Discovery, announced today by California's Attorney General Rob Bonta, who clearly does not like the deal, but was pressured by Governor Newsom, Javier Becerra, and LA Mayor Bass to cave under the Ellison's blackmail that entertainment jobs would be moved to Texas and Tennessee. Joining us is Jonathan Handel, a lawyer and journalist who practices transactional entertainment law and was formerly a professor at UCLA Law School and a contributing editor for The Hollywood Reporter. He is a member of the Academy of Television Arts and Sciences and was named by The Daily Journal as one of the top 100 lawyers in California. And his most recent book is Entertainment Residuals, A Full Color Guide. And joining us now is Dan Frumkin, who is the editor of Press Watch, an independent website previously known as White House Watch, with over 12 years at the Washington Post, where he served as editor of the website and wrote its White House Watch column. He has an article at MS Now, Trump's unconstitutional press ban won't make the bad news go away. Welcome to Background Briefing, Dan Frumkin.
1: Thank you, Ian.
0: Well, thanks for joining us, Dan. And it does seem that Trump shot himself in the foot with his banning of CNN, MS Now, and Politico from the White House, which he announced on Friday. Now, today, of course, what's happened is that CNN, who Trump just banned, was set to be the television pool network accompanying President Trump during his trip to the United Nations General Assembly this week. But now, in solidarity with CNN, actually it's the bureau chief of Fox News, Brian Broughton, who announced that the TV press pool, quote, effectively today, the TV press pool will not be covering events designated as pool coverage of the president. So the major networks are boycotting him in solidarity with CNN. So this does look like he shot himself in the foot.
1: Yeah, this is an extraordinary move by the networks and incredibly effective because it robs him of his favorite thing in the world, which is TV cameras. I mean, the whole thing was doomed and foolish and the sign of, you know, a deeply unhappy president, maybe a senescent president, who lashed out at the press. Nobody expected this. It came out of the blue. He sounded whiny when he talked about it on Friday. And there was no way it was going to stand. It was, I mean, it was the most, it was just astonishingly unconstitutional in the sense that he literally said, I don't want them in my office because they write stuff that I don't like. And that is, you know, that is just couldn't be a more prima facie example of violating the First Amendment.
0: But apparently, what happened, what got him all upset, and it doesn't take much to have him fly off the handle, was that Natalie Harp had provided him with clips of some of the commentary coming from CNN and MSNBC anchors. And that just did him in, and he went off the deep end. Of course, he's got obviously got an incredibly frail ego. It's always been a paradox, hasn't it, Dan, that the most powerful man in the world has such a frail ego?
1: Absolutely. And the, you know, the process of the strategy of attacking the press has worked very well for him at rallies where he'll point to the press corps and the cameras and make fun of them and all the audience will start whistling and booing and threatening the press. But this isn't even going to work with his base because it wasn't done at a rally, and it wasn't done at a rally, and he didn't. And his base is actually starting to get pretty sour on him, like everybody else, because he violated his two campaign promises.
0: Well, he's also a reality TV guy, right, who basically does government by stunt, and it feels like he's running out of material.
1: Yeah, he's been a master of television. I mean, that's one of the things that has been true of him since he first came down the escalator. He is a natural for TV, and depriving him of this is like taking away his oxygen. It is just an extraordinary move. I didn't expect it. I didn't expect this kind of solidarity. I was really focusing mostly on the reporters in the press corps and what they would do. And I knew that they would not in en masse boycott the White House for some good and some bad reasons. I mean, the bad reasons are because they're slaves to access and they couldn't imagine giving it up. The good reason is that if they left, all that would be left of the press pool is a bunch of complete MAGA, crazy right-wing news organization reporters who ask him these ridiculous softballs. So I didn't expect anything this significant, and it's huge.
0: Right, but his skill, as you point out, at distraction has been, it's not, I mean, when I suggested he's losing his mojo, that doesn't mean he still hasn't been at it. I mean, the two latest stories which he threw out there as red meat to distract us all were, the tearing down the Kennedy Center and
1: Militarizing the Triumphal Arch, putting snipers on top of it and vast amounts of ammunition inside it, in the middle of like one of the most traffic circles in Washington. It is the single most ridiculous idea he has ever had. Another example of his just desperation at this point. He's seeing the polls drop. He's seeing Democrats clearly ascendant in the midterm elections. I mean, not that he really cares about governing, but he has enjoyed having a totally supine Congress, and now he's facing some issues with that.
0: Right, and the other issue was, of course, the issue we're talking about, banning CNN, MSNBC, and Politico. But that's certainly backfired on him. But what's the next step? I mean, how long can this be kept up? In other words, is he going to have to cry uncle?
1: It's really a race with time. I expect the MS Now, CNN, and Politico all filed a lawsuit this morning. It's already been assigned a judge. It's the same judge who forced the White House to take Jim Acosta back when they tried to kick him out many years ago. I think there's going to be an injunction within hours, if not days, within days, if not hours. And I think that will certainly resolve it. But the lack of these TV cameras, there was just a Trump was just doing a big thing where he was cutting the ribbon for his helipad, and the White House feed video feed, they have their own video camera, had no sound. It was just remarkable, remarkable phenomenon. So I don't think he can last very long with this. I think the question is whether he'll cry uncle before he is, forced to back down by the courts. And either of those is going to happen within days, I'm pretty sure.
0: But the other day, when he announced this ban of CNN and MS Now and Politico, he made this Freudian slip. He said, "I don't want them in my office. I don't want them here." He said on Friday, "I don't have to let them into my," and then he stopped himself, "into the people's house." Well, it sure is his house, isn't it? I mean, he

0: they have portraits of the presidents, and he has a portrait of an auto pen for Biden. I mean, he's just a ridiculously petty and small man. As for what he said, I mean, he said some amazing things Friday. He also said when he was asked another question, he said, "Oh, you mean banning the free press?" I mean, he knows exactly what he's doing. And then, my favorite though, is a guy came up and said, "Well, you're about to meet with the president of China. China is one of the most repressive countries in the world as far as press freedom goes." And he says, "I got to quote this. Well, I don't know about that. I think we're repressive also." He's competing with China to be the most repressive. This goes to the fact that he loves these dictators, and he's going to the UN tomorrow. There's no allies anymore. Canada isn't our ally. His only potential allies are Putin and President Xi of China.
1: Oh, you're forgetting the North Korean dictator with whom he's having a love affair.
0: North Korean. Yes, yes.
1: Yeah. But so he's proving his own point then.
0: I think so. I think this is. I think when we look back, we'll see this as the beginning of the end. I mean, we've been predicting, that people were finally going to turn on him for years now, and always been wrong.
1: Well, he's clearly sunsetting. I mean, there's a combination of him running out of reality TV acts, because it's all. Reality TV always has the cliffhanger. Stay tuned for the next episode. And that's what he's been very skillful at. But I do think there's an exhaustion out there, even amongst his own followers.
0: Yeah. And another thing is he's not smart. He's kind of an idiot about governing. I'm writing a piece right now for my Press Watch website, which is presswatchers.org, and we're a nonprofit organization. About how stupid he is. Just looking at last week, where he announced, gravely that a trade deficit is a loss. Trade deficit means loss. Well, it doesn't. It means you bought stuff. He talked about how everything would be fine with AI as long as you had a smart president, which is kind of a dumb move. Although pig smart, in that he has a lot of his family has a lot of AI investments. And for instance, the most defining element of his economic policy has been tariffs, which he thinks get paid by the target countries. And it's just at some point the palace of lies and lunacy and stupidity is going to collapse.
1: Well, going back to his first term, when he was elected, Michael Bloomberg called him up to congratulate him and said, I hope you can surround yourself with some very smart people. And he said, "No, I don't need to. I'm the smartest, So.
0: No, that's exactly it. And in fact, one of his biggest problems is he surrounds himself entirely with sycophants who feed him garbage, who echo his garbage, who do things to win his favor. He doesn't have a single independent thinker, in his bubble, which is amazing. Because I mean, every president has a bubble, but at least with most bubbles, there are some smart people in there.
1: So the two journalists who seem to have been getting a lot of inside scoops, and obviously they've gotten under Trump's skin, Maggie Haberman and Jonathan Swan, whose new book Regime Change certainly got him furious and did reveal some extraordinary things, particularly his extraordinary affection for dictators. And he even compared himself with Genghis Khan and Adolf Hitler and all of the mass murderers in history, which is, to say the least, disturbing. But Jonathan Swan recently said that we've only found out about 5% of what Trump and his family are up to. What do you think of that statistic, Dan?
0: I think it's probably about right. And another thing they ducked was discussing his mental state. They said, we're not going to talk about this, which I think should have been, should be the centerpiece of any biography of this man at this point. So I think that was a mistake. I should point out that I was not surprised that MS Now was one of his targets, because they have been consistent in, and I'm saying this not just because they

0: published my opinion columns. They've been consistent in starting from a point of reference where you assume that the president is untruthful, is not credible, and that he's making ridiculous decisions. Most of the press, and I write about this all the time in my column, in my Press Watch website, the rest of the media acts like he's normal, more or less. I mean, they'll report what he says and not give you the essential context, which is that he has a history of lying or changing his mind or both, and that his and that his idea is crazy. I mean, like this triumphal arch thing, people should have pointed out just how insane this idea is.
1: Right. Well, in the first term, they should have figured out, and you mentioned earlier in the conversation that how stupid he is. I mean, when he said you should, I mean, he cost about a million lives in COVID by his inactive because it was an unpleasant story. He wanted it to go away. So he has this kind of magical thinking. And then he came up with this idea that you shine a UV light inside your body and drink bleach. So
0: I'm so unhappy that his conduct during COVID has sort of been memory holed by the public. He was so absolutely irresponsible and so nuts back then. And yeah, I mean the injecting yourself with bleach, that's how he thinks. And he costs a lot of lives. And people are now trying to blame this on Fauci, which is more ridiculous. The problem was Trump.
1: So just in closing then, Dan, it seems that the big story that he's dodged, and he's very good at proactively, and he was trained by Roy Cohn to attack the press and to attack the law itself. And he's done incredibly well at suppressing any investigations early on into his connections to Russia, which just continue to become more and more blatant and obvious, the latest of which is Don Jr.'s wedding celebrations paid for by some thug close to Putin who can't even speak English. I mean, it's outrageous. And in the first term, Nancy Pelosi confronted him and said, with you, all roads lead to Moscow. Why is this story never being fleshed out? Because I think there's a very strong case that Trump and his family are traitors.
0: Boy, I don't know. I think that is a very good point. I think that, he's been compromised forever. His whole real estate business was basically built on money laundering for Russian oligarchs. Did they have something on him? It's not inconceivable. But yes, the fact that he has said Russia, Russia, Russia hoax so many times has sort of led the media to sort of just give up on this. When it is, it's an extraordinary story, and I think when the truth comes out, we'll all be pretty embarrassed.
1: Well, Dan Frumkin, I thank you very much for joining us here today.
0: Thank you, Ian.
1: And again, I've been speaking with Dan Frumkin, who is the editor of Press Watch, an independent website previously known as White House Watch. He has an article at MS Now, Trump's Unconstitutional Press Ban Won't Make the Bad News Go Away. We're going to take a brief station break and assess the possibility of a U.S.-Israeli knockout attempt, with Trump telling Fox News that the question was if and when it would be required to blow the entire nation of Iran up.

0: Welcome back. I'm Ian Masters, and this is Background Briefing, available 24/7 at backgroundbriefing.org. And joining us now is Paul Piller, who served for 30 years as an analyst at the CIA, in which his last position was National Intelligence Officer for the Near East and South Asia. Previously, he served as Chief of the Analytics Units at the CIA, covering portions of the Near East, the Persian Gulf, and South Asia. And Paul Piller is currently non-resident senior fellow at the Center for Security Studies at Georgetown University and an associate fellow at the Geneva Center for Security Policy and a non-resident fellow at the Quincy Institute for Responsible Statecraft. His latest book is Beyond the Water's Edge, How Partisanship Corrupts U.S. Foreign Policy. And he has an article at Responsible Statecraft, The Houthis Could Tip the Iran War in Tehran's Favor. Welcome to Background Briefing, Paul Piller.
1: Thank you, Ian. Nice to be with you.
0: Well, thanks for joining us, Paul. And obviously, Mohammed bin Salman is wondering what happened because he imagined the U.S. security umbrella would protect him. And now the U.S. is rejecting his pleas to help him out with the Houthis, who are making gains, and they've captured an important port on the Red Sea as well as the Perim Islands. So he apparently is very frustrated that Trump can either win the conflict with Iran or make some kind of negotiated settlement. Now, they're supposedly the Gulf states are meeting with Trump on tomorrow, Tuesday, at the UN. So what explains why Trump doesn't want to help out MBS and apparently has made a separate deal with the Houthis, which was negotiated in Oman recently? So what's going on there between the so-called allies, the U.S. and Saudi Arabia? Because it looks like Saudi Arabia is being hung out to dry.
1: Well, Trump realizes that the war in Iran is a political negative for him and for the Republicans, and that's how he's going to judge this. So rather than in terms of any loyalty to the Saudis or anyone else, you mentioned his understanding with the Houthis. Well, of course, this goes back to a couple of years ago when the Houthis, in their earlier batch of interdicting shipping in the Red Sea, they were really aiming it at Israel. And that was out of sympathy for the beleaguered Palestinians and the Gaza Strip. And Trump has specifically referred back to that understanding and said, that's still good. We're still, upholding that, and so are the Houthis. But you're so right about the frustration and disappointment on the part of the Saudi leadership. And we can generalize this to the other Gulf states as well, really, who have long seen the association with the U.S. as an implied security guarantee, seeing the U.S. military installations in the Persian Gulf as one way for assuring their security. And instead, what's happened during this war of the last 6 months is that they see that U.S. presence as a liability rather than a guarantee. They have attracted the Iranian attacks with much damage to the Saudi and other Arab installations and interests. And so, MBS is extremely frustrated.
0: So there have been some rumors to suggest that Trump has decided to finish the job, if you will, along with the Israelis. He's often said that nothing will happen until the November elections. And then suddenly, miraculously, after the November elections, the price of oil will drop to pre-war levels, if not lower. Now, he just apparently talked to Fox News during a phone call with a reporter on Sunday. And he warned that he's going to destroy the, quote, entire country of Iran. So this sort of fits into that scenario that either a joint Israeli-American attack would happen either before the Israeli elections or after the American elections. Now, you could obviously dismiss this as a psyop, putting extra leverage on the Iranians to make a deal. So what do you think's happening there? Because if this is a possibility, surely the Gulf states know about it, and they know that they're the ones that are going to get hit. In fact, the Iranians have said that. The IRGC have warned that if there's an attack on them, they will strike back at the Gulf states, which could be catastrophic, and they've already been pretty badly damaged as it is. So I can't quite see how Trump's going to navigate that if he really wants to finish the job, if you will. And I know he's somebody that doesn't want to look like a weakling, and he's put the United States in a situation where they look weak and feckless. So I could see this insecure, emotionally damaged infant, really, a man child, doing something stupid and reckless. He already has, starting this war. So I'm just wondering what kind of a meeting will take place tomorrow with the Gulf states. They've got to be really leery of him. So on the one hand, he's hanging Saudi Arabia out to dry. On the other hand, they're saying, well, if you start a wider war with Iran, we're going to get pounded. So what do we get out of it? This looks like a lose-lose.
1: Yeah, I think there are several considerations to bear in mind here. One is, of course, Trump has a record, including during the 6 months of this war, of repeatedly making various threats of escalation that he then doesn't make good on. And that's consistent with him making all kinds of other threats, economic, military, and otherwise, that he doesn't make good on. Number two, you've got the Israeli side of the equation, where the Netanyahu government is consistently in favor of, more war, more escalation, more conflict with Iran rather than less. So, that's going to be a factor. And then you do have the domestic political factors here in the United States and the timing of the election. Trump has no doubt been hearing from Republicans how much. The economic issues of inflation, which can be traced in large part to the war, in addition, of course, to the tariff policies, and what's that's doing to Republican prospects for the election. But I think we do have something to worry about once we get past the election, and I think your description of the emotional aspect of how Trump may approach this. Is not overstated. I think in a fit of anger, of anger at the situation, at the Iranians who are not bending and conceding like he or collapsing like he thought they would, he does strike out in ways that may satisfy his own emotional needs, even if they have little, if anything, to do with the interest of the United States, as well as you rightly mentioned, the Gulf Arab countries.
0: Well, on Sunday, he told Fox News that if and when that's required, he will blow the entire nation up. And then he went on to say they better behave, adding that their choices are, quote, wiping them out, letting Iran rot economically, or making a deal. So, do you think there could be any pushback? I mean, we have a ridiculous Secretary of Defense who's out of his depth, and I don't see any adult supervision coming from him. Is there anybody around, the Joint Chiefs? Is anybody that could stop Trump from digging the hole deeper?
1: Well, this raises the issue of what our senior military see as their obligations in situations in which what you quoted Trump as threatening constitute gross war crimes. There was an opinion piece the other day in one of the papers by Frank Kendall, former assistant secretary of the Air Force in I think the Biden administration, who was raising this various issue, this very issue about the what our senior military officers really need to think about in terms of obeying or disobeying what would be unlawful orders, in which in this case would be orders to commit massive war crimes. I hope we don't get to the point where our generals and admirals are going to have to face that in even more acute way than they have already. But this would be a trial of their sense of obligation to the Constitution and to law, and not just to one man, if indeed Trump tried to make good on the kinds of threats that you quoted.
0: Well, Vice President Vance, speaking to the New York Post, said, "We can't predict the future, but I think the president is right to say that this thing will enter a much different phase in a couple of months." So the red lights are flashing, aren't they, Paul?
1: They are. And once past the election, well, Trump's not going to run again unless he talks about, a third or fourth term or that kind of nonsense. It'll be 2 more years before there's another congressional election. Trump's perspective has always been a very short-term one. And I think it really is a matter of, emotion and striking out and frustration. Never mind what would be in the best interest of the nation. So yes, I think we do have something serious to worry about.
0: But isn't there a symbiosis with the hardliners that seem to be in charge? Paseskin, the president wants to go back to the MOU, but I don't know that he's in charge. And the IRGC, Retiaire, seems to be in charge. They're pretty apocalyptic, and you know, as you pointed out in your article, for them, it's existential, right? You know, here we are in the United States worrying about the price of gas and diesel. But the Revolutionary Guard Corps leaders running Iran, it's their survival that's at stake, and they know it, right?
1: That's right. And that's why, even though the Iranians in general have clearly suffered far, far more pain than, American consumers at the gasoline pump or Americans, facing greater inflation, from the standpoint of the decision makers in Tehran, yes, they see it as a matter of survival. And you're right, there are certainly still strategic debates taking place. Within the regime, you have the president, Paveshkin, and you've got the foreign minister, Arachi, who are more on the pragmatic side or in favor of negotiations. But certainly the hardliners who preach a message that, look, we have no basis for trusting Trump at all on any kind of negotiation, and indeed they have considerable basis for saying that. Based on recent history, they are the ones who have the upper hand. And you're right, there is a symbiosis here, in that the more that Trump makes the kinds of threats that he does, the more that speaks to the force of the message that the hardliners are saying in Tehran.
0: But doesn't the lack of credibility from Trump, his words being meaningless, and they call him Taco, Trump always chickens out because he makes these outrageous threats and then backs away, although this time around it may not be the case. But surely, for in terms of what used to be called diplomacy, the US has no credibility, right? We've squandered our power. It's pretty amazing to think that the US military itself is losing its credibility because of this war. But there's no diplomatic credibility. I mean, the Prime Minister of Canada says that you make a deal with the United States, it's written in pencil.
1: Yeah, well, that's really what I was referring to when I spoke about the lack of credibility. And the specific recent history here with Trump and the Iranians includes, first of all, of course, his reneging on the U.S. Commitment under the Joint Comprehensive Plan of Action, aka the Iran nuclear deal, which he abandoned back in 2018, thereby releasing the Iranians from their obligations under that agreement. And so what followed was the enormous expansion of the Iranian nuclear program, enriching uranium in quantities and to levels that they hadn't before. But you've also had now twice, both before the June 2025 war, when the 12-day war, when the US and Israelis attacked Iran, and then the beginning of the current war this past February, each time there were negotiations in progress. The United States was giving the impression that they were going to continue to negotiate. In fact, in the case of back in February, Witkoff and Kushner had just completed a round of talks on Iranian issues, and they had already scheduled another follow-up meeting when suddenly we and the Israelis launched a massive attack on February 28th. So the Iranians can only conclude when this administration, the Trump administration, says anything about negotiation, you shouldn't believe the first word of what they're saying.
0: So, given the possibility of this really going into an incredibly dangerous phase, is there any possibility that Trump and Netanyahu unleashing their air forces and whatever other forces that they can gather. Obviously, they've got a lot of, the Israelis have got a lot of intelligence. They penetrated Iran pretty thoroughly. Is there any possibility that you could break this regime? Most people don't seem to think it's possible, but I'd be interested in your opinion.
1: Well, it's not a 0% probability. I mean, and the Iranian public has suffered enormously. We've, of course, had periodic uprisings, every few years, which the regime manages to put down each few years. This is the sort of thing that is semi-spontaneous. You can't predict when it's going to happen. I'm not going to, bet the rent money that we aren't going to have some kind of regime change. But I would still say it is unlikely. We're talking about a group of decision makers who were hardened during the long, difficult, extremely costly Iran-Iraq war in the first few years of the Islamic Republic's history. They have learned to deal with extreme hardship, including hardship of the sort imposed by a hostile military force. They have found ways to, keep popular discontent under control. So I think it's, no, it's not impossible that you could finally see some breaking of the regime, but I think it's not likely.
0: Well, Paul Pillar, I thank you very much for joining us here today.
1: Well, my pleasure, Ian.
0: We're going to take a brief station break and back examining the settlement with Paramount Skydance to merge with Warner Brothers Discovery, announced today by California's Attorney General Rob Bonta, who clearly does not like the deal, but was pressured by Governor Newsom, Javier Becerra, and LA Mayor Bass to cave under the Ellison's blackmail that entertainment jobs would be moved to Texas and Tennessee.

0: Welcome back. I'm Ian Masters, and this is Background Briefing, available 24/7 at backgroundbriefing.org. And joining us now, Jonathan Handel, a lawyer and journalist who practices transactional entertainment and technology law. He was formerly a professor at UCLA School of Law and a contributing editor for The Hollywood Reporter. And he's a member of the Academy of Television Arts and Sciences and was named by The Daily Journal as one of the top 100 lawyers in California. And his most recent book is Entertainment Residuals, A Full Color Guide. Welcome to Background Briefing, Jonathan Handel.
1: It's my pleasure to be with you, Ian. Thank you.
0: Well, thanks for joining us. And today, California Attorney General Rob Bonta held a press conference in which he announced a legal settlement resolving the multi-state antitrust lawsuit over the proposed Paramount Skydance acquisition of Warner Brothers Discovery. And of course, Rob Bonta led the prosecution with 11 states involved. So he made it pretty clear, he said, this settlement is not a vote of support for this merger. So why did he do this when he's saying, in effect, I didn't agree with this, but I more or less had to do it? And he didn't have any political support from the leaders in the California government, the Democrats, Governor Newsom, Javier Becerra running for governor, and L.A. Mayor Bass.
1: Well, that's correct. And it's just a minor amendment. It's actually 12 states total, California plus 11 others, including New York and Connecticut, among the most significant. Bonta blinked. Bonta was quite adamant throughout this process that he would accept only structural remedies, which is to say divestiture of part of the combined company, and that he would not accept behavioral remedies, which is conditions on what the combined company would do. That would not, he did not believe that those are sufficiently enforceable and sufficiently vigorous. But in fact, that's exactly what he settled for, albeit a menu of conditions of behavioral remedies that sound fairly appealing in terms of bringing jobs back to Los Angeles, jobs back to the United States, and maintaining some semblance of certain aspects of independence between the two companies, even though they will be one company. Why did he do it, you ask? This was a game of chicken played by Ellison, and Ellison exerted pressure on two points. One was he said that he would take the company headquarters for Paramount and Warner Brothers as well, assuming the merger went through, and move them out of state, move them to Texas or Tennessee, Nashville. And secondly, he brought a motion demanding that the states and also the Writers Guild, which had brought its own lawsuit, which settled over the, and again, an antitrust suit, which settled over the weekend. Ellison, David Ellison of Paramount, was demanding a $1.88 billion bond be filed by the parties that were challenging the lawsuit. That would have been, it's not clear that he would have gotten that, but the bigger threat really was the threat to move out of state. A game of chicken. It's not clear that he would have been able really to run the company or the combined companies on this basis, because a lot of our operations that interface with talent and interface with talent agents and so forth would have had to remain in Los Angeles. And so you'd really be talking about a split headquarters between LA on the one hand and Texas or Tennessee on the other. And the guy who's only been running Paramount itself for about the last year when he successfully acquired Paramount. So that said, it was a very potent threat, and the threat worked.
0: But it's essentially blackmail, isn't it?
1: Yes, it is.
0: And do you accept my suggestion that he just didn't get any backing from the governor or the guy that's running for governor, Becerra, or for the mayor of Los Angeles? They all fell for the blackmail. I guess, you know, if Gavin Newsom is going to be running for president, I suppose he doesn't want to be the guy that destroyed Hollywood and lost all the jobs. And he certainly doesn't want to be the guy that CBS and CNN won't cover favorably, because isn't that the leverage that Ellison has? And that's what's so alarming about this merger. It's,
1: yes.
0: It's not so much the Hollywood angle, it's the news angle that disturbs most people, including me.
1: The news angle is extremely disturbing and could have been handled with a structural remedy, with a requirement that CNN, at least among the cable networks, be divested, because there was a cable aspect to this antitrust lawsuit as well as a motion picture aspect. You're exactly right that Governor Newsom, gubernatorial candidate Becerra, and Mayor Bass were all urging a settlement. In some ways, a move that that Bonta made blew up in his face with that after being seeming to be a victory. And that move was a fight over when the trial date would be. The Paramount and Warner Brothers wanted the trial date, if there wasn't a settlement, to be in November. The states, led by Bonta, asked for April, and they got March. And seemingly that would extract more pain from Ellison, because starting September 1st, or excuse me, October 1st, there was a $7 million a day so-called ticking fee that would add $7 million per day to the cost of the acquisition. So that was why they wanted a trial as soon as possible, and Bonta would want one pushed off to make it more painful. But that put the whole state of play into a potential, ambiguity and gray area for months on end. And Ellison successfully leveraged that, as well as the threat to start leaving as of October 1st, to his advantage. So this was aggressively played by Ellison. Ellison, to be clear, David Ellison is the son of Larry Ellison, one of the richest people in the world, who was a co-founder of Oracle software, and moved a lot of Oracle out of the Bay Area to Texas and then to Tennessee. Or he's in the process, actually, of moving the Austin, Texas operations to Nashville. So, this was a game that his father had played. And, a lot of this, I mean, if you're an ordinary kid growing up, you want to impress your dad by catching a softball or scoring an A plus on a math test. If you're David Ellison, you want to impress your dad by, staring down the government.
0: Well, the deal though, this $111 billion media merger, it's being underwritten by Gulf potentates in Saudi Arabia, is it not? And they're somewhat preoccupied at the moment, aren't they? Isn't there a war going on in their neighborhood?
1: They are very preoccupied. Yes, the war is not only in their neighborhood; it's breached the walls that they thought were secure. The United Arab Emirates always advertise itself as, beyond these sort of sticky little neighborhood wars, but Iran doesn't see it that way. The deal is underwritten in part by Gulf interests, Gulf and Saudi interest and sovereign wealth funds, and in part by Ellison's dad and his fortune. Several tens of billions of dollars of the underwriting comes from Larry Ellison, and who is very close to Donald Trump. I mean, let's connect the dots here. And we've seen already CBS News, which is owned by Paramount, which is in turn owned by David Ellison, controlled by David Ellison. CBS News has swerved somewhat to the right as a result of personnel changes, and people were all but forced out. Some forced out, some left in disgust. It was a variety of things. So this news operation then to be potentially combined with the CNN news operation is very disturbing. What the settlement agreement does in this regard is proposes an independent board of journalists. But you've got to put air quotes around that word independent, because this independent board of journalists would report to the Paramount board of directors. So it's a little bit of fig leaf, it seems to me. A lot depends, of course, on whether, on what things look like 2 years from now, when there might be a different set of political act, not 2 months from now and 2 years from now, the midterms and the presidential elections. That may change the way Ellison behaves, but it's very concerning.
0: So the conditions that apparently this come out of this deal that Bonta is not happy with but has agreed to. Work and industry protections under the terms of the agreement, Paramount has committed to increasing film and television production within the U.S., allocating millions of dollars towards a relief fund for workers displaced by the corporate consolidation. In other words, they're going to give some money to the people that they fire, establishing oversight and monitoring to preserve editorial independence for news operations, which you just pointed out how hollow that is. So, and then, of course, the agreement still requires final approval and sign-off from a presiding judge. So, what do you think of the conditions that have been agreed to?
1: Well, they're not terrible conditions, but they don't sufficiently address the harm that's being caused here. Certainly not the harm that's being caused in news operations. The harm in terms of cable, the cable companies will be combined, but will have to be sold separately on a separate basis over the next five for the next 5 years. It's a 5-year deal, we should point out. After that, all bets are off. But the motion picture portion, the definition of some of these pictures have to be independent, but the definition of independent picture includes based on an original screenplay. It's not clear what that term means in the context of this deal, since every movie is based on a screenplay, and the word original can sometimes mean not based on a book or not based on another IP, but it doesn't always mean that, and there's no definition of that term. So, it's a 32-page settlement agreement. I've only just started, the text has only been available for a couple hours, and I've started getting into it. But the devil may be in the details. Again, not, I mean, increasing the number of films made in the U.S., obviously not a bad thing. But these are sort of the minimal terms that corporate responsibility ought to require in this country, rather than the most we can get. Let's point out that the Department of Justice abdicated its responsibility here. The antitrust lawsuits can be brought by the Department of Justice. They can be brought by other federal agencies. They can be brought by states. They can be brought by private actors like the Writers Guild. The Department of Justice approved this merger 3 months ago, without the experts, reportedly without the experts on antitrust, even having a chance to weigh in. In other words, this was done at the political levels, at the top political levels, the Department of Justice, which are an extension of Donald Trump's will, which in turn is an extension of his friendship, among other things, his friendship with Larry Ellison and David.
0: So, do you think then, Jonathan, that the community here, the guilds and the unions that were against Netflix bid made a mistake, that the Hollywood community would have been better off with Netflix acquiring Warner Discovery than Paramount?
1: The whole fate of Warner Brothers has been vexed for the last couple of decades. Warner's at one point was the most stable and one of the very most productive of Hollywood studios. Then AOL came in and bought Warner's. Out of the frying pan into the fire was AT&T bought Warner's. Once again, out of the fire into another frying pan, Warner Discovery has not, in general, been a positive experience for Warner Brothers. And now we have this, and we had the question of Netflix. I think Netflix made a mistake. Look at how it cratered Netflix stock and how poorly Netflix market cap the stock is doing these days, because Netflix apparently lost a bit of its own direction, or else was trying to increase the cost to one of it to its competitors by bidding. But no, Netflix, you would have had a different set of antitrust issues, which is what would have happened to the theatrical film output of Warner Brothers. I mean, there's an issue. It's an issue here with the combined Paramount Warner Brothers. It would have been an issue with Netflix controlling Warners and saying, you know, we believe in the primacy of the streaming experience, but by the way, we're not going to hurt the theatrical experience if we buy this company. Well, you know, that promise was written on thin air. So I think that the whole of the last several decades and the last decade and a half of streaming, you know, streaming can be a boon for consumers because it brings you so much more content. At, you know, for $20, you get a whole library of films, not just one movie ticket. But the flip side of that is if there's less money going into the system, and if the distribution systems are changing rapidly, that's less money to pay people to do their jobs, and that puts pressure on companies to consolidate. And we see this in, you know, a wide range of areas. I mean, when I was a kid, you'd go to the hardware store, for hardware. You'd go to the stationery store for pens and paper. Now you go to Staples, and you know, and Home Depot, or you just go to Amazon. Technology is what enables that. Technology drives consolidation.
0: But just in the last few minutes, though, it seems that the streamers like Netflix and Prime, Amazon Prime, they make movies like a butcher makes sausages by the pound. You know, you've got a poverty of choice. You just say, you know, you get a whole library. My God, you can spend hours and hours trying to find something to watch. There's so much stuff, and most of it is garbage. I
1: Right.
0: mean, where's the quality? In other words, is there any guarantee in this deal that David Ellison's going to make quality films?
1: No, but you know, there's an anecdote about Irving Thalberg 100 years ago, the boy genius of MGM. Woman runs into him at a party and says, "I really loved your picture, such and such." And he says, "Well, thank you." And she says, "But there's only one thing." He says, "What's that?" And she says, "Well, it's the only good movie you made all year." And Thalberg replies, "Well, you do acknowledge we made one good movie, don't you?" And she says, "Yes." And he says, "Well, just remember, we don't have to." And you know, that is ultimately, it's show business. That is ultimately the attitude of too many, you know, corporate chieftains that we contend with. You know, Netflix started by making by wanting to become HBO faster than HBO could become Netflix. You know, House of Cards, fantastic show. Where's today's House of Cards on Netflix, though? You're absolutely right. You can spend an enjoyable evening just browsing what you decide not to watch rather than actually watching anything.
0: So, just in closing, then, what would your advice be to the actors and the craftspeople and the union people here in this town? Their politicians fought for this deal. What are they going to end up with?
1: It's unclear. Only time will tell. If these guarantees really hold water, and if we get enhanced tax incentives in California and a federal tax incentive, and those are topics for another show, a whole detailed
0: Right,
1: topic in and of
0: and not
1: itself.
0: like not likely to happen with Trump.
1: Well, Trump is,
0: Well, he's got John Voight advising him,
1: right.
0: if that
1: You
0: makes you feel
1: know,
0: comfortable.
1: no, and there's nothing about Donald Trump or his advisors that make me feel comfortable, to be quite frank. We're gonna have to see, but it's a very difficult time for the industry. I think there's some hope that at least over the next few years, again, it's a 5-year settlement agreement, after which the companies can really do what they want. Let's see if, in fact, this brings some jobs back to Los Angeles. That's the best we can hope for.
0: Well, Jonathan Handel, I thank you very much for joining us here today.
1: Ian, thank you very much.
0: And this has been Background Briefing. I'm Ian Masters, and I'd like to thank producers Graham Fitzgibbon, Analeah Asher-Price, and Luke Susswood. 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Bye for now.
2: Now, Cultural Energy's three-day weather outlook. Monsoon week. For Taos in northern New Mexico, today 47 to 71, cloudy with possible afternoon thunderstorms and a 50% chance of rain overnight with possible local flooding. Wednesday 47 to 60, cloudy with a 60% chance of half an inch of rain with a potentially local flooding and an 80% chance of half an inch of rain overnight with possible flooding. Thursday, 45 to 65, a 60% chance of showers early and scattered afternoon thunderstorms and a 40% chance of overnight showers. For Alamosa and the San Luis Valley, today 47 to 71, partly to mostly cloudy with winds to 20 and a 40% chance of showers and overnight showers with possible locally heavy rain. Wednesday, 46 to 57, cloudy with a 70% chance of a quarter of an inch of locally heavy rain and an 80% chance of a quarter of an inch of locally heavy rain overnight. Thursday, 42 to 65, with a 50% chance of showers early and scattered afternoon thunderstorms and a 60% chance of evening showers.
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4: The danger of political violence is not so much at the extremes, but when average people start to accept violence as a legitimate way of making change. I'm Bert Cohen, and with your help, we are keeping democracy alive.
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4: It started out like any peaceful Midwestern political rally. Then, on Sunday afternoon, September 6th, Democratic gubernatorial nominee Amy Acton was the target of an attack by an armed assailant at the Canfield Fair in Mahoning, I'm not sure how to pronounce that, Mahoning County, Ohio. She's the Democratic nominee for governor, and polls show a very tight race. On that otherwise peaceful Sunday afternoon, an armed individual lunged at Dr. Acton, injuring multiple people, while the gubernatorial candidate was attending the popular fair and was about to speak. This is just the latest example of political violence on the rise in the United States. Our guest today, Professor Robert Pape, is a scholar of political violence overseas. His new book is titled Our Own Worst Enemies, America in the Age of Violent Populism. He argues that America's next great security challenge is no longer primarily overseas. It is emerging inside American democracy. The greater threat is violent populism, the gradual normalization of political violence within ordinary democratic politics. He says violence becomes politically transformative not when extremists act, but when ordinary citizens increasingly conclude that violence is understandable, even necessary. And he says violent populism, not civil war or authoritarianism, is becoming democracy's central challenge. Thanks for being with us, Professor Pape, on Keeping Democracy Alive. It's a heavy lift. We need all hands on deck to keep democracy alive. Thank you for being here.
7: We certainly do, Bert, and thank you so much for having me. And I wish I could disagree with anything you said. Unfortunately, we are in the era of violent populism, and you see it unfolding literally right in front of our eyes.
4: Well, you write that, quote, the greatest threat to democracy isn't extremists. It's when ordinary people quietly decide force is justified, end of quote. What did you discover in your research that most surprised you about the people who hold those views?
7: Well, for 5 years, I have been conducting research on what is breaking our country apart. I have studied tension, conflict around the world for 30 years, but watching January 6th, watching the 5 to 7% of the George Floyd protests that were violent, and then watching the increasing spate of violent assassination attempts against both Republican and Democratic leaders, I really wanted to understand what's happening right here at home. And the biggest thing I've learned, and the most disturbing fact, is that there are tens of millions of Americans on both sides of the political spectrum that support political violence for their goals. And that changes everything.
4: How did you discover that? That's an incredible figure.
7: It's an incredible figure, Bert. And what happened literally was, at the University of Chicago, my center, the University of Chicago Project on Security and Threats, we were studying the protests and violent protests with the George Floyd summer in 2020, and then also the January 6th riot that tried to stop the we were looking at the details. We weren't just covering this loosely. We're studying who were the perpetrators, what sort of demographic information could we get. Well, once we saw that large numbers of those who were involved, I don't mean in the peaceful protest part, but I mean in the violent protest part, had the profile of ordinary Americans. Once we saw this in detail, case by case, and I'll give you cases. Once we saw that, then that raised a big question, which is, well, wait a second. This isn't the fringe. This isn't just a militia group. Something's different here. So we better do national surveys of support for political violence among Americans. And we started to do this in the summer of 2021. We've done over 20. We've just recently done one just in the last few months. We do them every 3 or 4 months. And it just immediately produced startling results, Bert. It has ebbed and flowed over the 5 years. But the fact of the matter is, since the summer of 2024, it's gotten worse. There are more Americans today on both sides of the aisle. I don't just mean conservatives or liberals who support political violence for their goals than there were in the months before the 2024 election of Trump.
4: Wow. You've spent decades studying political violence around the world. When you look at the United States today, are there historical or international parallels that you find particularly instructive or particularly alarming?
7: Well, we can find parallels around the world because it won't surprise you to know that when there is mass support for political violence, we can see terrorism, violent protests in countries, say, Lebanon's very famous. But what's really striking, Bert, is the more I've studied this, the more I've found there are eras of violent populism before our current era. And what I mean by violent populism is where there's mass support for political violence, because the mass support for political violence is what nudges those who do the actual violence over the edge.
4: Right.
7: And what are those periods? Those periods are the 1960s, for example. Big chapter in the book on the 1960s. Well, the 1960s, many of us listening right now weren't alive. I was just a wee little kid at the time, so I wasn't paying close attention myself. But nonetheless, this was one of the most violent periods in American politics. We had a string of assassination attempts, Martin Luther King, Bobby Kennedy. We had violence at the Democratic Convention here in Chicago. That's where I live, in the summer of 1968.
4: Right.
7: Many violent anti-war protests because the Vietnam War was unpopular. Notice we're now in another unpopular war. And this was not just happening by small numbers of people. There were literally tens of thousands of people involved in these violent protests. They went on for years. And there was more than that. That was just the tip of an iceberg, because we have good opinion poll data, and the book goes through this, and it shows that there are striking minorities, not majorities, but striking minorities in the 1960s supporting the political violence that was occurring. And this was mostly in the 1960s, political violence on the left. Today, yes. What's different between today and the 1960s is not really the quantity of violence. We're approaching 1960s level political violence. You have to recall, we now have had 3 assassination attempts against President Trump.
4: Allegedly.
7: Over the summer, numerous violent confrontations with ICE and Democratic protesters. And then you just talked about the Ohio event just not even 2 weeks ago. Oh, my goodness gracious. So we are definitely in 1960s level historic highs of political violence. What's different is the political violence we're experiencing today is on both sides. It's not one side or the other. And that's uncomfortable, because we really live in a world that was already politically polarized. This has been true for years. What's been happening in the last 5 or 6 years is that political polarization has morphed, and it's morphed into a new paradigm. And that new paradigm is a violent populism, where political violence has moved from the fringe to the mainstream.
4: Amazing. I'm a bit older than you. I remember back after many protests during the war in Vietnam, one protest after another and another and another, and the war kept going on. So eventually.
7: And we should also recall, Bert, that there was the Weather Underground.
4: Well, that's what I was about to talk about. They had a slogan, "Bring the War Home."
7: Bring the war home. And the Weather Underground was effectively an American terrorist group.
4: Yes, it was.
7: They splintered off from the student group. It was called the SES. Actually mostly peaceful protest, I want to point out. So
4: yes.
7: We need to understand that we can see peaceful protests and violence happening side by side. Well, that happened in the 1960s, and the Weather Underground, they broke off from this student group because the student group wasn't violent enough.
4: Right. But as it turns out, the Weather Underground with their bombings had the effect of chilling peaceful protest. People were really upset. They'd be like, you know, I want to protest the war, but I'm not going to bomb anything.
7: That's it, yes. And this is one of the sources of optimism in my research. I wish I could tell you that the optimism will always win out, but there is, and this is also why the political violence ebbs and flows, because you see.

0: tried any so far. We haven't yet talked about the true political timetable that's right in front of us. And I'm sorry to be worried, but I see it almost as a burning fuse, Bert.
1: Yes.
0: Because what's coming right in front of us is that we've just described the recent third assassination attempt against Trump in April, the summer of deadly confrontations related to ICE immigration, and what happened just at the Ohio Fair with the governor, the person running, candidate for governor, the governor of Ohio. But this is all in the run-up to the most dangerous midterms in our lifetimes. You see, the biggest danger we're going to face over the next few months is not from a terrorist attack by Iran, not from a local militia group gone wild, and not simply political polarization, but the growing possibility that mainstream Americans, or actually the government itself, will see political violence as a legitimate response to political defeat. Wow. Because the concept of defeat in an election has become more fraught, more fraught, more fraught. And we need to go back and think about January 6th. Well, that didn't just happen out of the blue. That occurred because the losing side would not accept defeat.
1: Right.
0: And now, after, you might say, oh my goodness, you know, we learned our lesson, we touched the stove and everything is hot, we don't want to do it again. Well, notice all the events that have happened since. And we're running into now a tremendously contentious election.
1: Yes.
0: Where the outcome is likely going to be viewed as existential. That is, whoever wins and whoever, especially the losers, can the losing side accept defeat? And what I'm especially worried about, Bert, is what if it's a razor thin election?
1: Right.
0: We've had razor thin elections, you see. And when you're in a razor thin election, it can actually be objectively uncertain who won.
1: Yes.
0: You see, so this idea that, oh, yes, it's only, I would only object to an election strenuously if it was truly stolen. Well, in razor-thin elections, and I'm sorry to say that what may be coming is a razor-thin election, that prospect of uncertainty is a pretty serious one.
1: It is, and I got stuck on something you said, that 70% of Americans abhor political violence.
0: Yeah.
1: 30%. That's a large number.
0: Well, and I'm not just pulling these numbers. So,
1: right.
0: So when people go to look at Our Own Worst Enemies, the book, they're going to see that this is really everything I'm saying is backed up with a tremendous amount of research that has been put into a form they can understand, and that can be that they're not going to have to go they can Google every single fact, by the way, and it's chock full of footnotes, because after all, I'm a University of Chicago professor.
1: Yes.
0: Do that. But it's also, I've written it with a real eye toward making it accessible to everybody. And one of the big things are these surveys that I'm describing. Well, we just literally conducted a survey. And this is a nationally representative survey. It's done at the gold standard of surveys, and which means it's a lot of money. So there's a reason why there's been a lot of garbage out there, Bert, where people are fed up with. Because if you do these cheapies, well, you're going to get cheap answers.
1: Right.
0: So when you, but I'm fortunate, University of Chicago, we have supporters, we can do the quality. And what you saw here, and this was fielded literally the week before Labor Day. So what we found is that 25% of the public, that's 1 in 4 adults, just think about what I'm saying.
1: Yes.
0: Support the use of force to prevent Trump's agenda.
1: Hey.
0: Just think about that for a minute. And it's actually 44% of Democrats. Just think about that. Now, on the other side, we have nearly 20%

0: of the public that supports Trump using the military to suppress Democratic protesters against his agenda. Just think about that.
1: That's appalling.
0: It's stunning on both sides. So when you look at the Trump, let's connect this now, some of the dots, if it's okay.
1: Sure.
0: So let's go to the third Trump assassin. His name is Cole Allen. People can go look him up. And Cole Allen is not a militia group member. He's not on the margins. He's not unemployed. Cole Allen is a 31-year-old Caltech mechanical engineer living in Torrance, California, a very Tony suburb.
1: Yes.
0: So this is not what we're used to thinking, if you see what I mean. And I could also go through Thomas Crooks, the first Trump would-be assassin. He was an honor student. He had a 1530 on his SATs. Just to
1: Wow.
0: put this in some perspective. Yeah, I mean, just
1: Beats
0: put
1: me.
0: this in some perspective here. These are not the losers that we're used to saying thinking here. These are, I call them essentially the insurrectionists with 401ks. Now, Crooks, of course, was a little young for that, but still, you get my point.
1: Yes.
0: This is the would-be assassin who's living literally in that nice suburb right next door.
1: Right.
0: And so if we look at also then why is that? What's happening here? Well, once you see this mass support for political violence, and I just pointed out on the left, right?
1: Yeah.
0: What is and Cole Allen is attacking the president, and he wrote a manifesto. And what does he say in his manifesto?
1: I don't
0: He
1: know.
0: essentially presents himself as everybody understands what has to be done. He's going to do it.
1: Oh.
0: In other words, it's he's looking at the all that support, and he's not doing surveys, okay? He's looking at it on social
1: Right,
0: media.
1: right.
0: But what he's sensing is true. It really is a tremendous amount of support. And so when he's doing this, why is he publishing even a manifesto? It's because he's expecting there's going to be a lot of people supporting him. In other words, he's doing the act in the context of expecting social approval. There's a permission structure, if you see what I mean, Bert. And that's the role of this mass support or the violent populism. Another way to put it is it's the normalization of political violence in America, where it's not the abnormal fringe, it's becoming part and parcel of the mainstream. And this is also true for you want to, you know, people wonder, well, how could it be that ICE would actually shoot these unarmed protesters? And oh my
1: Right.
0: God, but how can that be? Well, we need to look at the mass support for exactly that in our surveys.
1: Wow.
0: The ICE agents, the Bovinos and so forth, I'm not saying they're studying opinion surveys. I'm not saying that, but
1: Right.
0: just as social media is a, and people wonder what's the role of social media? Well, this is the role. This is the role. It's a communication where you're seeing the mass support for political violence because when those actions happen, Bert, you get all the attaboys or you get the jokes. When Nancy Pelosi, she was Speaker of the House,
1: Right.
0: and there was an assailant in October 2022, and he went to kneecap her, maybe kill her. She wasn't home at her home near San Francisco.
1: Right.
0: Her husband was, and Paul Pelosi almost died due to a hammer blow. Well, shortly thereafter, Donald Trump Jr. put out posts making fun of the hammer for Halloween, saying that this is what people should wear when they go trick-or-treating.
1: Whoa.
0: And so he didn't then say go and do violence, but this is what
1: You
0: it
1: didn't
0: means
1: have
0: to
1: to.
0: this is, you didn't have to, and this is what normalization looks like. It becomes normal then, and this is circulating, it goes viral. These things go viral, Bert, on social media. And so this is what I mean by the era of violent populism.
1: If you just tuned in, Bert Cohen here. The show is Keeping Democracy Alive. Again, it's a heavy lift. We need all hands on deck. Our guest today, this is some disquieting topic, I'll tell you. Our guest today is Professor Robert Pape. He's got a new book out titled Our Own Worst Enemies, America in the Age of Violent Populism. And you argue that polarization itself is not the central problem, that polarization is often blamed for everything. What's the distinction between polarization and what you call violent populism?
0: Polarization is hard bargaining over policy disagreement. So for decades and decades, we've had plenty of hard bargaining here, sometimes even shutting down the government. This is not really new in the last 5-7 years. You can find tremendous, people want to go back to the 1990s, Newt Gingrich pushing for the contract with America leads to shutdown of the government. This is what political polarization looks like, where it's hard bargaining to get bills passed through Congress. Well, the era of violent populism is way past the idea of hard bargaining, getting bills through Congress. And notice we don't get many bills through Congress, period. So the idea this is just normal political polarization. No, we've moved way beyond the idea of polarization. That was a very reasonable way to think about you could call it the nastiness in politics that we associate with the 1990s, the Clinton impeachments, things like that. The tensions here that we felt over, say, the forever wars, you could also put into this this bailiwick. But the bottom line is that political polarization is not the same as rising violent protests. It's not the same as a rising spate of political assassination and assassination attempts. And this is what is the historic era of violent populism that we have in front of us. So if this was just political polarization, then we would have some contentiousness and so forth. But we're just going way beyond that. And now you have to have candidates running for governor in Ohio who are probably just what happened in the last week, having to go and hire 5 times more personal security.
1: Right.
0: I mean, just think about that. That's pretty expensive. We don't have enough Secret Service to protect all 535 members of Congress.
1: Right.
0: We don't have that. So people might think, my member of Congress, they must have like 4 or 5 Secret Service agents assigned to them to do that. No, we don't.
1: No, they don't.
0: That's why so many of them, unfortunately, have gotten into become targets. They can't afford the security. People maybe don't even realize, but if they would just call up a security company, they would say, had no idea what the cost of that was.
1: Right. It is expensive. And as I recall, as we're talking about it, there was some incident fairly recently I think it was the governor of Pennsylvania whose home was invaded and set on fire.
0: This is Josh Shapiro, April 2025. Josh Shapiro. Josh Shapiro. So I'm from Western PA. I'm from Erie, Pennsylvania.
1: Uh-huh.
0: I went to the University of Pittsburgh as an undergrad. So I'm pretty familiar with Pennsylvania, and I guarantee you governors of Pennsylvania are not used to their homes being arson bombed.
1: No.
0: And Josh Shapiro was in his home with his family asleep as the arsonist was burning down the lower level. The governor of Pennsylvania does have security, and the security was just right out there. It's not that the security let it down. They got in there within seconds, but the arson, they brought in all the accelerants. Man, there's pictures on the web people can see. Man, this stuff went up in seconds. Okay. So they got Shapiro and his family out, but only by the skin of their teeth. This was not like, okay, we'll call 911 and the fire trucks are going to show up. No, by that time, the whole building, the whole home would have been burned down with them in it. No, the only way they were able to survive was having literally the security right outside It just turns out even then you can't have every single angle all the time covered. And that's how the arsonist got in. So these are the events covered in the book. So people might say, oh, well, I kind of vaguely remember that. Well, this is one of the purposes of having our own worst enemies. It's because a lot of these events here, it puts them together so people can see not just the event, but the patterns.
1: The patterns. And you talk about violent populism. Now, my understanding is that not all populism is the same. The United States has a right. great long history of progressive populism. There was prairie
0: Absolutely.
1: Populism. Is populism
0: Absolutely.
1: Is populism necessarily violent?
0: No. Populism is basically democracy in action, Bert.
1: Yep.
0: And so a good example of how you saw democracy in action on the left, remember, we're talking about a lot of the violence. So let me talk about some of the nonviolence. What were the No Kings protests
1: right.
0: that have
1: occurred? That's populism.
0: So it's real populism. It's real democracy in action. And the No Kings protests are a dramatic example of how you can have peaceful protests and peaceful populism, but also the effort you have to go to. So because of my work here, before the book, Bert, has come out, I've spent years talking to different protest groups and leaders because they're wanting to mobilize everybody, not just the people that might support violence. In fact, they're not that keen on the violence at all, as you
1: right.
0: can imagine. So what they want, Bird, is some advice about this. And so with the No Kings protest group here, and I don't want to go into too many of the details. I don't want anybody to get in trouble. But the fact is, if you go to the websites, you'll see that side by side with the call for action for protest, literally side by side, is to stay peaceful. That is, the call to be peaceful isn't buried like, in the fine print.
1: True. They wouldn't have to make a call to stay peaceful if there weren't a threat.
0: That's exactly right. And so that's one of the big questions many of those leaders would ask, Bert. And so now the book that we're talking about, my new book, you see a lot of what I would say to people like that and give them the information and give them the patterns, because it really is a question. You can imagine if you're
1: yes.
0: organizing a protest here, you've got a lot of things on your plate. I mean, and these people, by the way, aren't paid. They are doing this as essentially after work, you see. So this isn't
1: sure.
0: like these are full-time people. So they really are doing a maximum amount of effort here. And so it really is important to understand how serious this is. Well, they took it very, very seriously. They've taken it very seriously. And I don't know that you can even find one of the there's been many No Kings protests, including here in Chicago, by the way, including during Operation Midway Blitz, which was had dust ups here on things not related to the No Kings protest. People just may not realize that the No Kings protests have been strikingly, pristinely nonviolent.
1: Yes.
0: And that has not diminished the turnout. In fact, one of the arguments I've made, and I think it's a little hard to be absolutely sure this is true, but I think it is true, is that the more nonviolent, the larger the protest.
1: Uh-huh.
0: And I think that's what you saw with the No Kings.
1: Oh, for sure.
0: Because
1: people...
0: we saw this in the summer of 2020. With my research team at the Research Center, the Chicago Project on Security and Threats at the University of Chicago. I was able during that summer to have large research teams. We tracked the protests and the violent protests in the top 50 cities in America day by day by day, almost hour by hour by hour. And you could really see that as the protests would be peaceful, they would be large, as violence might break out, people would just leave. And so there's a real relationship here. It's again, I want to be, because I'm a social scientist and a professor, people forgive me if I won't be too definitive on every single thing I say, because my colleagues wouldn't appreciate that. But the truth is, I think there's pretty strong evidence that the more peaceful the protest, the larger the protest. And I think that's what you see with the No Kings. And they basically took that seriously more than I've seen any other group. And it wasn't just one protest they took that seriously for. It was many over the country, across the country.
1: And as you say, 70% of the people abhor violence. And that's,
0: right.
1: That's
0: so if
1: an
0: you
1: important
0: want,
1: number.
0: And this is the same message I try to give to politicians. I try to explain to political leaders here that, yes, it's true that the most passionate people will turn out to vote more than the less passionate
1: right.
0: people. And yes, it's true the most passionate people will also support political violence. But if you want large numbers, you've got to tap the 70%.
1: Yeah, the Weather Underground. Weather Underground very effectively shut down a lot of the protests that were happening.
0: That's exactly right. And so and the truth is, it's more expensive then for the political campaign, because now you're actually going to see every politician will say, well, of course, I want to win by a large majority. Well, no, the question is, where do they put their money? Where are they really investing their campaign dollars? And that's where this gets tough. Well, you saw with the No Kings organizers, they invested their equivalent to campaign spending is their time, because they don't actually have any money. It's all about the time of those individuals to organize, you see. So their time is incredibly scarce. Uh-huh. They have so much to do. If you're going to try to mobilize 7 million people, Bert, that's a lot. You're taking on a gigantic mission, you see, and you're time limited. You got to do this in a certain time.
1: Yeah.
0: So I've really seen where people will say, okay, I'm going to take this really seriously. And I think the evidence shows that they were right to take it seriously. And I don't think it scared anybody away. I think it's the opposite. I was here in Chicago during the No Kings protest here. I think people felt safer in the No Kings protest.
1: And there always are peacekeepers at every demonstration I've ever seen, and for a good reason. If you just tuned in, it's Keeping Democracy Alive. I'm Bert Cohen, the host, and our guest today is Professor Robert Pape, who's got a new book out titled Our Own Worst Enemies, America in the Age of Violent Populism. What are two historic transformations shaping American politics in the mid-2020s?
0: Well, these are the real taproot of our predicament here today, Bert. And the book develops this, and these are some of the big discoveries here, which is we are living through historic social changes in our country. And we recognize the changes, Bert, but what the book shows is the connection to the political violence. That's the part the book really drills into. Big change number one is America is transitioning from a white majority democracy to a white minority democracy.
1: Yes.
0: For the first time in our country's 250-year history. Now, just think about that. So as the book traces out, you can go back to 1776 and you will see that, yes, we've had minorities, and yes, I'm including the slaves, so yes, I understand that you want to have a wider ambit. But the bottom line is that for almost all 250 years of our country, we were well over 80% of our population non-Hispanic white. In, let me just give you a it starts to turn in the 1980s. There's reasons for that. But even by 1990, we were still 76% non-Hispanic white. Today, it's 57%. As the curves go out, it'll be another 15 years, maybe 10 years, maybe 20 years, depending on deportations when we become a white minority democracy. And right away, notice how I put in the word deportations there as the key variable. Right away, you can see why the issue of immigration, deportations, hasn't just become a polarizing issue where people kind of disagree, but it's become almost existential.
1: And violence has resulted.
0: And we just talked about the violence here. If you look at, we talked about the Cole Allen, he was the third would-be Trump assassin in his manifesto. You'll see right away that he is absolutely opposed to Trump's immigration and the deportations. Well, then we just talked about the deadly confrontations related to ICE over the summer. Here. So what you are in, and also, of course, Minneapolis and Chicago. So what you are seeing is that this isn't just a sort of normal, dispute where we're going to disagree and maybe we'll shut down the government or deny funding to ICE, something that we might accept as normal, tough bargaining in politics. The identity issues in our country have become directly connected with mass support for political violence on both the right and the left. You see, our data shows that the more you want the demographic shift to stop or reverse, the more you support political violence for Trump. The more you want that demographic shift to continue or even accelerate, the more you support political violence against Trump. And so that issue is we know it's there, Bert. What the book is doing is explaining that it is linked tightly to this rising era of violent populism. And I'm sorry to say, that's not the only problem we have. We have a second big change.
1: And that is?
0: That is the wealth shift to the top 1%. So over these decades, remember I just gave the decades 1990 to today and so forth?
1: Yeah.
0: Those decades also correspond to the biggest wealth shift in our country to the top 1% in our lifetimes and maybe since World War I. I mean, it's a little hard to know when you go back in history with the GDP numbers and the economic numbers, because they get fuzzier and fuzzier the further you go back. The demographic numbers, we've had a census in our country, so we can say those. But the bottom line is, what you are seeing is that the more the top 1% rakes in all the wealth and all the income from the rest, the more the rest are in a negative sum society, and they're fighting more and more against each other. A few of them are supporting violence against that top 1%, Mangione. Where does the Mangione anger come from?
1: Right, and he's popular.
0: And so popular, and why is that? It's because, side by side with that identity issue, let's call it the affordability crisis. So notice the affordability crisis is probably the number one issue in all the surveys, but this isn't just about disagreements and so forth. When you face a declining future, even people that have a lot today can worry they're going to lose a lot tomorrow. That is the affordability crisis. It's not things are just unaffordable today. It's that they're getting more unaffordable and more unaffordable. And in our surveys, again, in the book, it explains that the more you believe you'll never be as prosperous as your parents,
1: right,
0: the more you support political violence, regardless of whether you're on the right or the left.
1: It's a question of justice and how people see justice. If they see a huge injustice in the wealth being shifted to the top 1/10 of 1%, that, and if that's seen as an injustice, then that kind of makes the argument for political violence, I suppose.
0: And also why the elections become a focal point. Because if you watch our elections, what you see in our elections is whichever side wins gives benefits, and I mean economic benefits, to their side. Well, if you're in this negative sum world, as I'm explaining, where the money's already, but neither side has taken money away from their billionaire donors. They all want to take money from the other side's billionaire donors. So what that means for the ordinary people, and I mean the middle class, I again, notice how I'm explaining violent populism. This isn't the fringe. This is in the mainstream.
1: Right.
0: Well, that's happening because mainstream America are not billionaires. They've been the relative losers to this wealth shift to the billionaire class. And that means when the next election comes, they are going to fight tooth and nail for their side to win, because otherwise, when the other side wins, they're going to lose even more.
1: Well, I want to ask about fascism. We've heard that word, not in this discussion, but quite a bit lately. Fascism facilitates political violence. We've seen that throughout history. And young white American men are uniquely attracted to fascism now. They miss the former promise of domination over women that they used to think that they were entitled to. How does that, there's that sense of belonging to something bigger as well that attracts them to fascism.
0: That's right. And let me talk a little bit, Bert, about an element or a dimension of fascism, historic fascism, like we saw in Italy in the 20s and 30s, or Germany in the 20s and 30s, that hasn't gotten as much play. I don't say that it hasn't gotten any play, but that hasn't gotten as much play. And that is the political violence. You see, we focus a lot on the output side, or the growing control, authoritarian control by the governments in Italy and Germany. No doubt about that. Very important. I'm not saying that's not important. What I'm saying is we're missing that those countries, Italy in the 20s and 30s, Germany in the 20s and 30s, they didn't sleepwalk into authoritarianism. That's just not what happened.
1: Mm.
0: There were violent protests, worker upset violence. Just if people will just Google Italy in the 20s or Germany in the 20s, they're going to see, oh my goodness gracious, there is a lot of violence. And you know what they're going to also start to wonder when they look at that history? The parallels to what we're seeing here.
1: Indeed.
0: You see, because what I'm saying, Bert, is that the most likely pathway to authoritarian outcomes in the United States, or how democracy dies in the United States, is going through violent populism. And this is something that, again, this is, I think many of your listeners will be jarred about that, because this has not been part and parcel of the standard discussions in our on cable, for example. And I think that this is what's missing, is not really understanding that the more violence, political violence, becomes normalized in a country, the more the government takes the rights of the people. Because that normalization of political violence gives them both that emergency authority and support by their side. Because you've got to recall, you know, Hitler was supported by a third of the Germans here. This was not somebody, it's not just three people walking into the chancellorship. So that support here is essentially violent populism. And and this is very important, because it's not the case that the Italians and the Germans just woke up one day and realized, oh my gosh, somebody just took over our country, and I was sleeping the whole time, and I just didn't know it. No, we don't sleep. The democracy doesn't die by sleepwalking. And so the book lays out an appendix on this, and we'll go through cases on this, because this is one of the things we're missing about our concerns about democracy, which is that as we're going through this era of violent populism, and by the way, note, let me connect some more dots, if I might, because sure. many of the people listening are going to already be concerned about President Trump possibly declaring, if there is some sort of tension with related to the midterms, the martial law, the Insurrection Act. Well, this is simply the next steps I'm explaining out of violent populism. And so I'm not painting a picture where violent populism only happens from the population. Governments can use violence politically as well. And that is also egged on by, supported by, these determined minorities who support political violence for the government to do that. And it's important to see the fuller picture as we go forward.
1: Yes. If you just tuned in, Bert Cohen here. The show is Keeping Democracy Alive. Our guest today is Professor Robert Pape. He's got a new book out called Our Own Worst Enemies, America in the Age of Violent Populism. And he's been a researcher into political violence throughout the world, and now it's here in America. And who do you target this book to? It sounds like a relatively academic book, but who is it targeted to? Who do you hope picks it up?
0: We live in a world, Bert, with social media, and I see this on my Substack all the time. I've now started a YouTube channel. We live in a new world where there is a hunger for serious discussion with real depth. I'm blown away by it myself because I see it growing. I don't think we've hit the flat of the curve in this at all. And what I see is we're kind of evolving in the social media space where we had what I would say is sort of the griping stage. Uh-huh. And I think that's still going on. I'm not trying to say that's gone, but I think we're actually, what I'm seeing is we're moving to a world, and it's right now happening right in front of me, where people are just more and more hungry for the substance. So what I am doing is I'm putting, this book is for every smart American who really cares about why we're breaking our country apart, every single one. This is not meant for just an academic audience. The New Press is not an academic press. This is not done, just to be a book on a shelf and so forth. This is really for everybody. And again, if you just imagine what I was saying about a year and a half ago, or talking seriously with some of the protest organizers, I realized that they're just ordinary people, Bert. You know, most people, I think, don't get a chance to really, talk or Zoom with these folks. And so they might see their products on their website and maybe they'll see them stand up and give a few speeches, but they don't get a chance to really see that they're just coming home from work just like everybody else. And they got to make dinner for their kids and get their kids to school. And they really care about this. And so that's now I also hope political leaders will find this helpful.
1: Yeah, that'd be good.
0: So I think this is important. I have spent time talking to some political leaders here directly about this. I don't really want to say who, but you might notice, people might notice that there are political leaders who have gone out of their way to condemn political violence on both the right and the left. And that takes some doing, Bert. That takes a little bit of courage, because it's awfully easy as a political leader to condemn violence by your opponent, right? It's just another way in which the opponent is bad, etc. But to actually stand up and say, no, we need to recognize, folks, that we actually have a parallel problem here, and it's not good for our side when our side does it either. And then to talk about that, and you will see political leaders have done that. I will give one name here because he's really has been quite extraordinary, and that's Josh Shapiro. Uh-huh. So he's a serving governor. He's not, this isn't a retired political leader. And he's really gone way out of his way to make this point. He's not alone. But I do just want to, because it's really quite something. And it's important to recognize that I don't think that's hurting his standing. I don't see
1: No,
0: that.
1: It's not.
0: Okay. So this is
1: still
0: the issue.
1: A strong leader.
0: The politicians, you know, I'm sorry to say, but, you know, people just, we got to just be upfront about it. Politicians worry, well, you know, they're in the business of trying to get votes. And
1: right.
0: But I think what you see is that the more you approach this in this highly responsible way, man, that's 70%. Tell you, that's a big number.
1: That's a good win. 70% is a good win.
0: It's a good win.
1: Yeah.
0: And you're doing some good along the way. You are, you know, there's no guarantees. You know, there's only one president at a time here so far. So there's no guarantees. You do this game the other way, you're gonna win anyway.
1: Well, your book is ultimately a warning, but it's also a call to action. If political violence is becoming normalized, what are the most effective ways citizens, institutions, and political leaders can interrupt that cycle before it becomes entrenched?
0: And there are critical ways, and I've been trying to give some examples right here. I talk about this in the conclusion, which is notice that if you can channel all of that energy into positive directions, this can do even more good. And that's the No Kings protest.
1: Uh-huh.
0: It's just done it. But we got to see it for what it is, which is they went way out of their way, not just to get people to show up, but to get people to show up and be peaceful,
1: right?
0: Which got even more people. Well, that is a tremendous lesson, Bert, as we go forward here. And this is extremely important. Now, it also means, by the way, that when you are running, when you're a candidate running for office, we need to get beyond the idea that you just want to win by one vote. Now, it's true that the winner, if he or she wins by one vote, wins. That's true. That's absolutely true. But to use that as the minimum, as the actual objective here, and not to want to win by, say, 10 percentage points, you know, 45-55. But that also means campaigning differently. You see, you're not going to you can say here, and this is the thing that a lot of political leaders will say, well, of course I want to win 55-45. Yeah, but are you really willing to reach into the 70%, the middle of the country, the center of the country? And if you do that, then you make elections hard to steal, basically impossible to steal. And you also make that when you do win the election, you are just much, much, much more likely to be able to go forward for your constituents that want you in office. Because the constituents really aren't electing you to have now a violent fight to be seated on January 6th. I mean, that's not what they want, right?
1: No, right.
0: They actually want some outcomes here. Well, that really then is a function, Bert, of winning by larger margins. So you don't have to fight the January 6s and so forth. You see what I mean?
1: Yes,
0: I do. But if you just keep being content as a campaign manager, and yeah, my job as a campaign manager for being paid $250,000 a year is to make sure my candidate wins by one vote. Well, okay. But are you setting your candidate up for success after the vote? The managers often just go home.
1: One last question. He can't go home or she can't go home.
0: Well, you don't want him to go home. The whole point of doing this was to actually do something with the
1: elect right? people.
0: So what the book is doing, Bert, and what we're doing here is I'm trying to make the case for why the whole public should care. And the more the public cares about this, the more the candidates are going to care.
1: So you have some degree of optimism that democracy can still be saved.
0: I believe democracy can certainly be saved, but I believe it's up to us. And I believe it's not just going to happen automatically. It's not just going to happen because somebody else will take care of that problem.
1: Right.
0: You see, this is what we'd love to have happen because then we don't have to do anything. But I'm just pointing out that the more leaders, and I've pointed out some of the political leaders and some of the ordinary people who are leading ordinary citizen action groups, the more they've taken this seriously, I believe the more they're advancing their own, their actual political goals. And I think that's what the book is trying to explain. But this is only going to work if a wider, larger number in the public really understand these dynamics. See, the days where, so for, you know, decades, Bert, I've advised every White House since 9/11. So I'm very used to going to Capitol Hill, talking to senators, talking to representatives of Congress. I'm very, very used to talking to people when the cameras are not on, behind closed doors. What you're seeing with my work now is coming out more into the public eye through social media. And I believe it's because it's very important to tap into that 70%.
1: It can be done.
0: My way of basically, Bert, I'm following my own advice.
1: Good. Well, this is quite an important book. We've been talking with its author, Professor Robert Pape. The title of the book on the New Press is Our Own Worst Enemies, America in the Age of Violent Populism. And it's good to hear some sense of optimism after this discussion. Thank you.
0: Oh, absolutely. And thank you, Bert. It's been just a tremendous conversation here. I just so appreciate it. Thank you so much.
1: Thank you.

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2: Welcome to Native America Calling. I'm Sean Spruce. Indigenous people across North America mastered the technology on hand to help navigate, find food and water, protect themselves from the environment, and build thriving civilizations. 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
1: Welcome to 2026 Talks, where we're following our democracy in historic times.
2: He's not banning media outlets. What he's doing is saying, we're not going to give you special access to the White House if you engage in what is effectively propaganda.
1: Vice President J.D. Vance supports President Donald Trump's ban of CNN, MS Now, and Politico from the White House. He calls their coverage, quote, left-wing propaganda. One Media Center survey found more than 90% of ABC, NBC, and CBS stories from the first 100 days of Trump's second term were overwhelmingly negative. The White House's own media bias tracker also accuses Fox News of having an anti-Trump bias. The three barred outlets are suing on First Amendment grounds, and other TV networks have suspended joint presidential pool coverage in protest. Former President Barack Obama wonders what would have happened if he tried to ban news organizations and says even the attempt suggests democracy has eroded.
3: If you have a certain cohort, let's call it 30 to 35% of the country right now, which thinks that's okay, well, what that means is we have not developed the kind of understanding of what democracy requires, and we've got to shore that back up.
1: As the midterms approach, PNS is highlighting important polls. A new Pew Research survey finds most Americans say press freedom is extremely important for the nation's well-being, a view shared by three quarters in past polls. Yet the findings also show most Americans are fine with some type of government restriction on media. Indiana University's Kathleen Johnston says people may not realize restricting national outlets could trickle down to local newsrooms, for which they often have great affection.
4: Today it's CNN, MS Now, and Politico. Tomorrow it could be them. It could be their local television. It's just a slippery slope. I don't think we want to get on this. He's not the first president that's tried this.
1: Farmers entering harvest are dealing with higher costs. Increased fuel and fertilizer prices from trade conflicts and the Iran war have pushed total production expenses to almost $500 billion, up nearly 5% over last year. But Louisiana Republican Senator John Kennedy predicts relief could come soon when the Iran war ends.
5: We're achieving our objectives in Iran, and without going into details, I think we'll be out of there in about 6 months. And when that happens, you're going to see the price of oil go down, and you're going to see inflation go down.
1: Missouri's congressional maps are headed for another U.S. Supreme Court showdown after a federal appeals court ordered the state to use newly drawn districts favoring the GOP. The high court had twice previously rejected bids to force the use of maps that break up a Democratic-held district in Kansas City. But a federal appeals court ruled reverting to the state's 2022 maps would be more confusing and therefore unconstitutional. Today is the deadline for the state to mail out absentee ballots. Trump has signed a new Russia sanctions law, which allows him to impose up to 100% levies on all imports from the five nations buying the most Russian oil or gas. China and India, two of the largest U.S. trading partners, would be tariffed. Critics charge that could ultimately raise U.S. prices, and if it succeeds in forcing Russian energy off the world market, it could put upward pressure on pump prices. I'm Edwin J. Vieira for Pacifica Network and Public News Service. 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

0: You are listening to Spoiler Alert Radio, conversations on the craft of filmmaking. I am your host, Tony Pinacchia. On this episode of Spoiler Alert Radio, we speak with set decorator Vanessa Knoll. Vanessa is based in New England and has nearly two decades of increasingly ambitious work in film and television, encompassing everything from major studio productions to acclaimed independent films. Vanessa's route into the industry included a brief stint in costume and wardrobe before moving into the art department on roles such as buyer and assistant set decorator. Vanessa's breakthrough came with projects such as Spotlight and First Cow, the latter earning her and production designer Anthony Gasparo several nominations. Her work on Coda earned her an SDSA nomination as well. Vanessa's other film projects include Leave No Trace, I Care a Lot, Strange Darling, Twinless, and Horse Girls. Her television series work includes Smilf, Julia, and Kevin Can F Himself. More recently, Vanessa was set decorator for the drama, starring Robert Pattinson and Zendaya, as an engaged couple whose wedding is threatened when a dark secret from the bride's past comes to light. Welcome, Vanessa Knoll, to Spoiler Alert Radio.
1: Hi, and thank you for having me on.
0: Excellent. Well, first of all, can you talk a little bit about your background and how you developed an interest in film generally, and the art department in particular, before deciding to pursue those as a career?
1: I think from a very early age, I had a very adventurous imagination. Storytelling was always something that I was trying to work out, even as a small kid, whether it was the land of make-believe or any of those things that young kids sort of dream about. Once I realized that I could sort of take that storytelling into the film and television world as a career, I sort of stuck on that from a fairly early age. I'm not sure I quite knew where that would lead me. At first, it led me to pursuing a film program at Emerson College, where I got my bachelor's. But it wasn't until I started working in the industry that I found my home in the art department and very quickly in set decorating.
0: Excellent. So you decorated the acclaimed film First Cow, taking place in 1820 Oregon, where a newly arrived cook and a Chinese immigrant concoct a scheme to make a fortune selling products made with milk, stolen from the only cow in the territory. What sort of research did you do to reasonably accurately recreate the period? And what are some techniques you might use to age or weather various objects?
1: We shot First Cow mostly out in the wilderness, some sort of raw settings in the state of Oregon. We took a lot of the building materials for some sets out into these forage lands. It was really important to us to feel that we were in the space of 1820s Oregon, which, after doing a lot of research, that time period was a very robust time for the Pacific Northwest. It was very rich with resources. We wanted to make sure we touched on that a bit. You know, the old growth forests don't quite exist the way they used to, but we found some of them so we could feel like these trappers did in that time. The mud, the space, all of that was real. When it came to age, you know, set decoration is so much of taking the words on the page and recreating and finding those real objects. When you're dealing with a period piece, it has to fit a few rules. It might not be completely authentic, but if it's the right shape and right scale, we always rely on our scenic department to help us sort of add that level of reality. It was important that the things felt authentically dirty, authentically built, and we spent a lot of time researching those techniques to sort of create the world in First Cow.
0: An undercurrent of class struggle runs through First Cow, so can you talk about reflecting the various levels of wealth of the characters, say, Cookie versus the chief factor who owns the cow? And how does the remote Northwestern setting affect what items these people would be able to have?
1: You know, as we still know, and I think rings true today, that the more resources you have, the more money you have to transport those resources. In that time period, people on Cookie's level only came out west with the things they could carry. They didn't have disposable income and they were on foot mostly, sort of a very nomadic lifestyle. Where someone like the chief factor who was sent out there had the resources to ship out and take his things with him. So I'd like to think about none of the things that existed in First Cow were realistically things that were made or manufactured out in the West, as it was still such a raw place. So everything these characters had are things they could afford to take with them. The art in Chief Factor's house was from England, you know, authentic of the time. There are a few antique dealers I deal with. Very specifically, I really wanted to make sure that anything found in his home could have been a reasonable idea that he brought it out west in trunks, the same way the cow travels in the story. You know, it has to be brought into this landscape, this really rough landscape.
0: You are listening to Spoiler Alert Radio, conversations on the craft of filmmaking. On this episode of Spoiler Alert Radio, we are talking with set decorator Vanessa Knoll, whose work includes First Cow, I Care a Lot, Coda, Kevin Kniff himself, Strange Darling, and The Drama. So I Care a Lot is a dark comic thriller about a con artist who sets herself up as legal guardian for the elderly so she can drain their assets, who encounters a victim with powerful connections. Can you talk about contrasting environments for the two characters at the heart of the conflict? The wealthy mobster Roman, with his confident, luxurious style, versus the con artist Marla, with her sleeker yet a bit austere office setting.
1: Yes, I Care a Lot was a very interesting project. It felt very adventurous to me at the time. We had a lot of sets written into the story and script, and they all told a little bit about the story driving forward and what really drove Marla in her world. Again, it has a lot to do with those that have and those that don't, and when we can have an opportunity to take from those that you feel no longer need it. Marla, in a way, is a chameleon and is there to also, I think, tell her own story and confidence of why she can be trusted. Sadly, that's not who she is. And we wanted to sort of tell this story of luxury and those who had this luxury and why she'd want it so much. And I think for her, even through her wardrobe and clothing, it was very important to tell this story of her trying to attain this level of wealth that she just couldn't get to. Therefore, she was always trying to take from others. I would say the biggest difference for me is also where we shot those two locations. You know, the two characters have very different office spaces. And I can see that in Roman's world, he has a high-end, high-rise office. We don't really ever know what he does other than he's related to the Russian mob. Marla, on the other hand, is sort of a self-made woman, and her office was in an office park in the suburbs. Whether you can tell that or not from how we shot it, I thought we did a really good job of showing such a stark difference to where their environments are. And that was sort of our goal with those characters. In the end, they had a lot in common, and they were ultimately born into different worlds, and that's how we leave them.
0: So you were set decorator on the film Coda, about Ruby, a teen girl struggling to reconcile dreams of pursuing a musical career with obligations to help her deaf family manage their fishing business. Taking place in Gloucester, Mass., the film has a strong sense of place with a small, weathered home surrounded by fishing equipment. How did you work to create an authentic look here, reflecting the technical aspects while also capturing the general regional character?
1: Coda was definitely a true collaboration with me and the production designer, Diane Letterman. She is a former set decorator herself, and it was really important for us to tell a true, authentic story in regards to the fishing community of Gloucester, Massachusetts. We shot in Gloucester. The house itself was in Gloucester. Although we didn't have a giant budget to build a lot of the sets we would have normally liked to on stage, we did a lot of structural work in that house so we could shoot it. At the time, I believe when Diane found it, she knew instantly that that was going to be the family home. And a lot of times in these situations, the structure, the environment, the location are perfect, but everything inside is wrong. So it's my job to go into these places, we clear everything out, and then we build from scratch again an entire world. It's always really important too. A lot, most of our shopping came from the community, and that's how you can really tell an authentic space. It's layered with real artifacts from the place. On jobs like this, we don't do a lot of spending in the digital market. It's a lot of time and effort sort of out in that real world where these people really live, finding the same objects that would meet the level that fits the character appropriately.
0: So for Coda, the grittier home and boat environments contrast with Ruby's attic bedroom, a bit of an oasis with some of her personal touches, as well as warmer locations like the school music room. Can you talk about creating these environments, making them feel authentic while representing her dreams of bigger possibilities?
1: I think when you're working on a movie like Coda, sound played such a big part in Ruby's world. And I almost feel like the things on the wall were that sort of element. We're sort of always craving the world that she could hear, but her family could not. We wanted to create, like you said, a sanctuary. Ruby is trying to find herself, I believe, in her family and how she identifies, both as the one in the film that has this responsibility to the people in her life, but also the responsibility she has to herself. And I think these environments, because we wanted to create almost walls that sung, were important to us when we were thinking about not only her bedroom, but as well the music room, which is where Ruby really is able to thrive as who she is.
0: You've worked in television as well as film. For example, the series Kevin Can F Himself. There is a unique visual approach to the series, alternating between a bright, hyper-colorful sitcom space in the presence of Kevin and a dingier, naturalistic look when the focus is on his wife, Allison. How did you adjust to this dual-use setup, both for the artificial world and the more gritty real-world feel?
1: Our showrunner, Valerie Armstrong, for Kevin Can F Himself, had been working on this story and developing it for a few years before AMC greenlit it. And when she came up with this idea, it was always supposed to be a sort of take on this very stereotypical sitcom world that we all know and understand from years of television watching. It was startling for me to see everything so brightly lit. And we tried our best to make sure that no matter how we were shooting it, that our angles and colors and textures could live in both those spaces. It was very important to us to see that difference, not only between the lighting, but in the way we decorated that space. Valerie, she wanted to take us out of that environment, and in doing so, plop us into the real world. And she kind of, I believe, went on a map and picked sort of the most random working class town she could think of at the time, which happened to be Worcester, Massachusetts. That also happens to be my hometown. So I think I took it a little more seriously than maybe even Valerie did, as far as how that place should feel for both our single camera real world versus our multicam life. I really wanted to bring a slight authenticity to the real bars and restaurants that exist in Worcester, as well as that sort of environment that I was so familiar with as a child. Again, in set decorating, so much of what we bring to the table is the texture of space and the shapes of things. And I think for our time on Kevin, we took an opportunity to create both a very unauthentic space as well as a very authentic world that our character lived in.
0: You are listening to Spoiler Alert Radio, conversations on the craft of filmmaking. On this episode of Spoiler Alert Radio, we are talking with set decorator Vanessa Knoll, whose work includes First Cow, I Care a Lot, Coda, Kevin Can F Himself, Strange Darling, and The Drama. Another series you were involved in was Julia, centering on the creation of Julia Child's renowned PBS cooking show in the early 1960s. To what extent were you inspired by archival material to recreate the settings of both her home and the studio? And were you inspired to capture a kind of change with the rise of media and image over more traditionally based aesthetics?
1: Julia was a very challenging project for a number of reasons, but the period and the history of television that we were telling simultaneously was our challenge. Again, when you talk about period pieces or feeling authentic, there was no one more authentic and such a legend in Massachusetts than Julia Child was. There is so much research and photography from her husband, Paul, that documents what their life really looked like, including her kitchen, which is in the Smithsonian. So there was so much research to go on, and we really worked hard to get every detail right, especially in her family home. We recreated some of Paul's art for that show, and we also took the history of WGBH into effect too. They sort of built each other at the time. And the studio, just within the first few episodes of that season, we did more than one television studio. And we also showed WGBH sort of growing from when it moved into a space where they had less limits, maybe. They were growing with each other at the time, which I thought was a really important thing for us to tell cinematically. We were able to coordinate with a museum. I call it a museum, but I think it's a bunch of gentlemen who love the history and technology of television and have held on to these things for many years. I believe it's located in Rhode Island. One of my assistants worked tirelessly on this end, and we were able to obscure some of the history of television into the various years, and almost to a point where we were able to find some of the same equipment that they were using at the time, preserved through these people down in Rhode Island. It was pretty remarkable. Without them and without people saving this history, I'm not sure we would have been able to tell the story the way we wanted to.
0: In your decorating work on the film Strange Darling, can you talk about the use of color, often intense reds or blues, and how that affected your work on locations, for example, the Blue Angel Motel, which was fairly minimalistic with some touches like stained glass paintings, or the Mountain Cabin, which had a more busy and lived-in backdrop? And did the nonlinear six-chapter structure affect your process in any way?
1: Strange Darling was, again, another great collaboration between me and the production designer, Priscilla Elliott. She had a very strong vision that her and the director, JT, had worked on from the very beginning, in early concept as well. We had been scouting a few lodges throughout the Mount Hood Forest in the Pacific Northwest, and we had run into a bar that had this very beautiful stained glass. It certainly wasn't where we ended up shooting, but Priscilla had remembered that, how the light shone through, and really wanted to incorporate it where we ended up. We ended up in a very dull cabin that we really had to redesign to get the feel and the color blocks that we were looking for in Strange Darling. We recreated that stained glass. Our lighting department was able to light it. And the Mountain Cabin, which was a very specific feel for our movie. Although there are different chapters that take place in that set, the set itself was that chapter for us. It was very important to bring in the texture and the color of that world. We shot with so much natural lighting and on film, but yet we also reworked the kitchen. We added wallpaper. We really wanted to tell the story through color. And I think that helped us identify the chapters as well.
0: So then, more recently, you were set decorator for the film The Drama, a darkly comic film about a happily engaged couple whose relationship is tested when a dark secret from the bride's past surfaces in the week before their wedding. Can you talk about decorating the couple's Boston apartment, combining a variety of elements from vintage to mid-century modern, reflecting both Emma's literary career and Charlie's museum curator background?
1: The drama was a really fun experience. It was very important for our designer, Zosia McKenzie, and our director. They had a very close relationship where every detail mattered. Every piece of furniture we chose was important. We wanted to also feel like these characters could obtain it through their careers and choices. So much of what we found for classic mid-century pieces, we found on Facebook Marketplace. We worked with a few mid-century dealers from Boston as well, but we spent a lot of hours looking for the right pieces on the secondhand market. Without much inspiration, but an instinct from our designer, as well as the spaces we were shooting in. Their Boston apartment is sort of aspirational now, but for us, we wanted to know that our characters took the time to curate that space as well. It was home. And in fact, I think in our version, we'd like to think that that had been Robert Pattinson's home for a long time prior to him ever meeting his partner. Because it's a career choice for him, the art also served. It was handpicked by our director, Christopher Borgli, with a lot of the connections he's made in his own life, artists he's known. And I think that's how we wanted to tell our story, that these were relationships, a sort of curator himself, curating for his future life was our intention. We spent a lot of time painstakingly choosing every piece, working with both a European director as well as a Canadian designer. Authenticity was very important to us. There is nothing that we chose in that apartment that wasn't meticulously selected and authentic to the designers that created these pieces. Including even down to the art we chose was very specific to what size the artist originally painted it or intended it to be. That was all very important details for us at the time.
0: You are listening to Spoiler Alert Radio, conversations on the craft of filmmaking. On this episode of Spoiler Alert Radio, we are talking with set decorator Vanessa Knoll, whose work includes First Cow, I Care a Lot, Coda, Kevin Kenef Himself, Strange Darling, and The Drama. Also in The Drama, the wedding itself takes place in a sort of classical mansion with a dark wood interior. What was your approach in decorating this space with floral arrangements and contemporary lights to provide a bit of contrast? And what was your goal more generally in balancing not only light and dark visuals literally, but also supporting a balance of darker and comedic elements at the story's climax?
1: We shot the wedding at a venue in Massachusetts in Ipswich called Turner Hills. It is in a wedding venue in real time. We found it. Our location manager found it for us. They typically don't shoot a lot of movies there, but they were willing to take us on. But one of the bigger challenges we had was that light dark effect. We were shooting on film. Our director of photography wanted to shoot practical lighting day and night. And with the dark walls, we really needed to figure out elements to bring in the light in that space. One way to do that was with modern lighting on the tables. We wanted the space to also feel that this was a wedding for our characters, something that they put their taste into, and that sort of creative medium where the traditional meets the modern was important to us. A lot of contrasting feelings in those scenes, as well as contrasting colors. One of our biggest challenges, though, was lighting that set. And we went through a lot of conversations, and ultimately the natural light was a big role in some of our scenes. And then once we got to the evening, creating those light spaces in a dark environment was intentional so we could see the different details within that space.
0: All right. So do you have any other recent or upcoming projects you'd like to mention, including the upcoming Remain? And do you have any closing words for our Spoiler Alert Radio audience?
1: I appreciate you guys talking to people like set decorators, the collaboration in film and storytelling. I've always thought as a set decorator is one of the more important things I can bring to the table. When I get a project, I read the words on the page, and then it is up to us in the art department with the designer's lead to bring reality to that, whether it's the extravagant and the over the top to the real and the gritty. I think that's what makes my position such an exciting position. I work a lot with the lighting department, but I just saw a trailer for Remain, which is the next movie I've worked on that will be coming to theaters. And when you see all that hard work and collaboration and maybe weeks or months that have gone by, to see something finally edited together is very exciting. You know, that was a project that I shot well over a year ago. At the time, the house itself, which we built completely on stage, was an interpretation of our production designer, Sam Lysenko. And to see it on screen, at least in the teaser, just makes us feel like all of our hard work and collaboration is finally coming together. That is probably my most exciting moment, is to see that first edit of the teaser or the trailer. I think I get more joy out of that than sitting down and watching anything I've worked with on the big screen or air on television. Again, watching everybody's hard work finally come together is a very exciting moment in the collaboration process. Well, if I had any parting words, I think after 20 years in the business, that independent filmmaking is still tried and true. You know, the industry has changed so much in the last 10 to 15 years, and I've worked on large productions and small. That really the collaboration and storytelling and independent filmmaking cannot be matched. And I think it's thriving right now. And I think it's really important to have it because those independent voices and artists and directors, it's an important platform. And I hope people stay watching, but I feel like there's really not much that can hold a flame to it. The way we can collaborate in the independent film world is like nothing else as far as storytelling and artistry is concerned, in my opinion.
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1: Thank you guys. I appreciate the show. I've listened to it quite a bit, and I think it's a really special show that's different than other industry shows out there. So thank you for taking the time to talk to us crew members about the process.
0: 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I've been your host, Tony Pinocchia. 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

Hi, this is Maria Michaelis of the Oasis of Lorien Hub in the Cuesta Studio Tour coming up. 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

0: From Pacifica Radio in San Francisco, this is Flashpoints. I'm Dennis Bernstein. Today on the show, Keith McHenry, author and co-founder of the global peace movement Food Not Bombs, was denied entry into Canada and taken into custody overnight by Canadian authorities. McHenry is the author of the recently released memoir, Soup Street. Keith claims he was invited to speak at the dedication of his archives at the University of Victoria, but he was arrested and deported instead. Also, ICE stepping up its violent arrests. As we go to air, we hear of stepped-up ICE activities in California and a violent cowboy ICE shooting in Austin. The victim still has the bullet while he's under arrest. And their attorneys are trying to figure out what the hell is going on with ICE. All this and more coming up straight ahead on Flashpoints. Stay tuned. And you're listening to Flashpoints on Pacifica Radio. My name is Dennis Bernstein. This is your daily investigative news magazine. We are coming to you every weekday from 5 to 6 over the Pacifica Radio Network. We are joined first by an old friend of the show, Keith McHenry, who has been contributing for decades in terms of the struggle for people to eat, food shortage, and all those issues relating to people who were stuck on the street and hungry. Keith, you say you were invited to speak at the dedication of your archives at the University of Victoria. You plan to present your new memoir at Victoria Anarchist Book Fair, but Canadian officials had a different plan for you. You ended up you spent the night in custody, right? What happened?
1: Yeah, well, I've been working on this with Alan, who's invited me, wow, maybe like 15 years ago, to provide my sketchbooks, my writings, my FBI files and so on to the University of Victoria archives. And so finally we it's all been put together. They've done a great job of scanning all the documents and so on, so anybody in the world can go to the archives. You can find that actually at the bottom of my website, keithmchenry.net, on this middle column, and you can see all the work I've donated to them. And it was supposed to be this big major celebration at the library, and then today at 1 o'clock, and then the Saturday and Sunday I was going to be staffing a table with featuring my memoir, Soup Street. And so they bought me a ticket to fly there on Air Canada, and everything seemed to be going really well. I was going through all the different hoops as I got off the plane to catch my flight to Victoria. I landed in Vancouver, and then I come to an office, and they are like, pull me aside, and they go through all my belongings, and they ask me a lot of questions, and then they disappear into this room for a while to go check on things, as they said, and they kept doing that. And then they said, well, look at, and this is all over the case. And this case has come up on my entry into Canada since 1995, when I settled my three strikes case. And where I was in this particular case, I settled for assault, battery, strong arm robbery, where I was actually the victim. Him attacked by the mayor's film commissioner, but it was used as a way to set me up and to try to silence me for serving food in San Francisco. And I settled the case in 95, and I got credit for time served, 500 days in jail, and my probation was 12 months. But in every time that I would go to Canada, they would bring this up and initially tell me I can't come into the country. But then I show them the photos of the riot police guarding the food at Golden Gate Park and explain, you know, what happened, that I was just making a phone call and got attacked by the mayor's film commissioner, but I was facing 25 to life, and they're bringing riot police to my court appearances. So I settled the case, even though I'm a dedicated nonviolent activist and all my books are about nonviolence. And it always works. I always get into the country. But I always did that by car. And this is the first time I've flown into Canada since 1958, when I came to the United States from after being born in Germany. And so anyway, I assumed I would just do the same thing. And so I was trying the same thing that I'd always had done. But this time they wouldn't let me in. So they took me to a back room after several hours. And they... said, well, we're not going to charge you with violating Canadian immigration laws. But so what we're going to do is send you on the first flight out of here to Austin, Texas, because that's the law. We have to put you on the first flight to the United States. And it turned out that was 2 a.m. in the morning to Austin, Texas. And I'm like, don't do that. Don't do that. And they said, no, we have to do that or... you know, or lock you up and tell you can get a flight to San Francisco. So that's what they did. They locked me up for hours and hours. They took all my stuff from me. They took my pain medicine because I'm, like, you know, working on getting a back surgery and have very, very severe pain all day from my back. And they, you know, I had to take my shoes off, all that stuff. They searched me. You know, they did a total frisking. You know, checking under my hair to make sure I didn't have any, you know, dangerous weapons, looking on the bottom of my feet and so on. And then put me in a holding cell. And then early in the, at 6 a.m, they, you know, escorted me out of there. I got all my belongings back and they took me through this whole maze where I go to the checkout counter with a security guard who has documents and my passport. And eventually they get me to the gate and put me on
2: the plane. So did they put you on the plane where you sort of, did they take you to the plane? Forgive me, Keith. We've had a long, very fruitful relationship, and I know the extraordinary work you've done. But I can't imagine when the case they were creating for danger and criminality that you
1: Yeah, they had an armed guard take me through the whole airport and sit with me at the gate. And then they took the my passport and all these legal documents were in a white envelope. And they gave that and the boarding pass to the, you know, gate person. And then they that was held on to. And then I didn't get my passport back until I landed in San Francisco around, you know, midday. And boy, was I exhausted after all of that. And the holding cell was about as uncomfortable as possible. I still have bruises all over my arm because it was like this, you know, there was a ribbed you know, bench. And I was using my arm as a pillow. Then they gave me like a liter bottle of water and they gave me a Tim Horton sandwich, which was with, since I'm vegan, it just had tomatoes and lettuce. And, you know, it's like a Burger King gone bad. And, you know, and they talked to me about, they actually, before they put me in the holding cell, they asked me some questions about the relationship between the FBI and Food Not Bombs. And what did I know about that? And so it was quite a traumatic thing. And the whole point of this is for a couple of years now, I've been working with the University of Victoria to organize this big event. And so I was first, I was supposed to have my book, my memoir out and staff the a literature table at the Anarchist Book Fair for 2 days. And then I was supposed to give this big presentation at the library at the, and the people that manage the archives and the dignitaries of the university and everything were going to be speaking there, and it never happened. And
2: well, maybe you can make that up, but what I'd like to do here is to take a few minutes, Keith, and urge you to talk to us a little bit about your memoir, Soup Street. What, you know, you're anything but dangerous in this world, and you have brought endless energy to feeding the hungry and going well beyond that to making the point of the politics around food and hunger. And I know you've made a bunch of people angry. You've also been an inspiration for many people. So just give us a few words on, you know, what did you do? What did you try and do in your memoir? And what's most important? What do you want the world to know about the work you're doing and have been doing for decades?
1: Well, I wanted people, particularly young people, to be inspired that you could live an entire life as a peace activist and that you would discover how rewarding it is and what some of the ups and downs of living a marginal life are. So I have like a little bit about my own self being homeless. And one point in the winter in Boston, I had ice up to my knees and I was so desperate to get out of town and get south. I tried to rob a McDonald's, but I fortunately was interrupted by a drunk frat boy, and I lost my nerve. And it also talks about my youth as, like in high school, I worked on a grant from the Utah Bicentennial Commission to do a book that was parallel to the kind of Foxfire books of Appalachia, where we would interview, the older people in our county about pioneer life and that kind of thing. And then the my experience of growing up with, with having two grandfathers that were, one was, led the most deadly bombing campaign in world history, the firebombing of Tokyo, while the other one was a national park ranger who had ended up living with the Hopi at Old Araby. And so I was very influenced by my childhood experiences, and I write about that. And then I, it moves into, being homeless and running from the police after I was beaten and arrested when I was 18 in Portland, Oregon, and told to jump bail by my lawyer, which I did. And stories like that, and then ultimately about how we started Food Not Bombs,
2: Why did you start? What made you start Food Not Bombs? It's an extraordinary creation that continues around the world.
1: Yeah, I was a produce worker at Bread and Circus in Cambridge, Central Square, which is now a Whole Foods. And I would take the food that I was throwing away, instead of dumping in the dumpster, I started taking it to public housing a few blocks away on Portland Ave. And one day, the women that I was giving the food to, with all the kids running around, it was always really fun. I did that right before I went off to study painting and sculpture at Boston University. They tell me, oh, wow, they just opened this new building across the street, and they're designing nuclear weapons there. And that was Draper Laboratory. And after hearing them complain that the housing authority wouldn't fix their plumbing and stuff, but there's a brand new building across the street, I really, wow, that's crazy. And that's where I came up with the name Food Not Bombs. And then a friend of mine got arrested at Seabrook Nuclear Power Station, and

0: conversations about nuclear disarmament and about Seabrook and about the war in El Salvador and those kinds of issues. So that gave us the idea to do more street theater. And we were friends with the people that with the Living Theater out of New York. We had actually
1: Yes.
0: catered one of their theater games, so we were very influenced by them. And so then we did another theatrical protest in front of the stockholders meeting of the Bank of Boston on March 26, 1981. And we were all going to dress up like hobos and have the soup kitchen there. And then we were hoping that would impact people coming out of South Station and going into the Federal Reserve Bank and stuff to be like shocked that there was a soup line. Well, we didn't get enough friends to dress as hobos, so I went to the Pine Street Inn, which is the shelter in Boston that was still happening. It was from the Great Depression, but it was still open. And I gave a little speech to the guys, and they're like, "Oh, great, a protest like the 60s. This is really cool." So they about 30 people showed up, and the impact was huge. And I remember one businessman going, "Wow, Reagan's only been in office 30 days, and there's already soup lines in America." And the people that came to eat explained that there was no food for homeless people in Boston, and that they urged us to do this every day. So then that night, we agreed that we'd all give 2 weeks' notice at our jobs. And my boss at Bread and Circus was cool with me getting the discarded produce, and I got a tofu delivery there from a Western Massachusetts tofu company and so on. And then we would every morning pick up all this food, like from Bread and Circus and from Warburton's Bakery and so on. And then we would take that to public housing facilities all around the Boston area. And then we would also have another team cooking food. And then we would take our vegan meals out to Harvard Square or the Boston Commons. And we would do street theater and have and serve food. And then we started taking food, a lot of protests, and we spent the first 2 years building for the big march in Manhattan for nuclear disarmament on June 12, 1982. So that's where we had a free concert for nuclear disarmament and so on. We were just the Boston Food on Bombs, or we were Food on Bombs. Then I, due to a lot of issues with the local mafia and stuff, I ended up having to move out of town, and I resurfaced in San Francisco, and that seemed like a great place to start a second Food on Bombs. My wife Andrea suggested, "Oh, you should get do it again. You just love doing it so much." So I started a second group, and I took notes on how I did it. And then on August 5th, we were setting up every Monday at Golden Gate Park because there's meals all the rest of the week in the Haight-Ashbury, but nothing on Monday. And it was a perfect location. And so people would the Grateful Dead was touring at the time, so a lot of Deadheads ate with us. All these tourists going into the park would stop by our literature table and find out about us. And then it was suggested we could get a permit, so I wrote the Parks Department for a permit, and they never responded until August 15th of 88. Riot police came out of Golden Gate Park and arrested 9 of us for serving food without a permit. Turned out there was no permit. And then eventually, Labor Day weekend, about 2,000 people showed up to the corner of Haight and Stanyan to get arrested. And was actually on the second Monday. We had these marches down the street every Monday. The second Monday, on the 22nd of August, the police made 24 arrests. But the FBI Joint Terrorism Task Force also showed up, and they wrote a memo to the San Francisco field office saying that we are a credible national security threat, even though there's only 30 of us in the world, and we're serving vegan meals and handing out flyers under the banner Food Not Bombs. So that started a series of what became over 1,000 arrests in San Francisco. And people wrote letters and called from all over the world wanting to defy San Francisco by starting their own group. So I made a flyer called 7 Steps to Starting a Food Not Bombs. And then the city was still frustrated that they couldn't stop us. And the chief of police, who became mayor, Frank Jordan, he got a court order against us serving food without a permit. So we started getting arrested for felony conspiracy to serve food without a permit. And he deleted the permit process, so there's no permit to get. And then still more frustrated, on January 4th of 1994, somebody came out to where we're serving in front of the city hall, and they

0: cell phone, which I had not yet seen, and call the tow truck to have my truck taken away. So I went into City Hall to call from a payphone to see where it went. And this guy that had called the tow truck started smashing me against the wall inside the phone booth. So I apologized to the tow lady and said, hey, I'm going to have to, guy smashing me against the phone booth. I got to go upstairs and call you. So I do. I'm wearing a chef's hat and a chef's coat, and I had been holding a sign saying Viva Zapatista, no NAFTA, because we had just read the Zapatistas, communique over our pirate radio, over San Francisco Liberation Radio from Sutro Heights and so on. And so I finished my call, and I'm coming down the beautiful rotunda in City Hall, and there's two businessmen and a cop at the bottom. And I'm wearing a chef's hat and a chef's coat with the Food Not Bombs logo on both of them. And they go, hey, Keith, we want to talk to you. So I go down and talk to them. And they are under arrest for assault battery, strong arm robbery. So that's the, they're bringing.
1: Right. Keith, you know what? I need to interrupt now. I'm sorry to interrupt. We're just about out of time, and we're starting to lose you. Keith, can you hear me? Keith, can you hear me? We're starting to lose you.
0: Yeah, I can hear you.
1: I'm sorry.
0: You can't hear me?
1: You were fading in and out. But we're just about out of time. We have a breaking story about a shooting, a horrific shooting in Houston that we need to be talking about. Now, this is an extraordinary thing that's going on. We're speaking with Keith McHenry. Keith, again, I want you to sort of, if you could, just sum up about your response to being treated this way and why, what you really think was behind this kind of treatment. Does it have to do with the fact that... Did you hear that? Hello? Oh my God. All right. Well, what we need to do is take a very short break and then bring Francisco Herrera up. We thank you, Keith McHenry, and we're going to continue that story, and we're sorry. Oh, Keith, are you there?
0: Yeah, I've been here the whole time. I'm not sure what's going on with this, but
1: I heard a whole bunch of funny noises. Anyway, maybe you can just sum up in terms of your response to being thrown out, and I suspect you're going to try and go back and complete the work with the folks you've been collaborating with all these years.
0: Yeah, I'm definitely hoping that what I'm planning is to go back to the Anarchist Book Fair next year. So it's like 12 months to get this together. And the book is really compatible to the archives, because if you go to the archives, you can see, it's a visual image and documented papers and so on that go parallel to my actual book, Soup Street. And you can learn more about that at KeithMcHenry.net or go to foodnotbombs.net. And, there's been a stepped up effort to keep me from doing lectures around, not only in Canada, but in other cities. So there's been this whole kind of what appears to be an FBI or other, maybe CIA or whatever, attempt to disrupt me, because an earlier lecture I was supposed to be giving in Boston got disrupted, and some of the same efforts to smear me that happened in Victoria when we were planning this happened in Boston. So the fact that the Border and Customs was asking me about our relationship with the FBI suggests that there is a stepped up attempt to try to silence me from speaking about the history of Food Not Bombs at this really super important time where the economy is going south, the wars are getting bigger, and we've never needed the message Food Not Bombs to be heard more today than at any other time. So You know, I hope people check out my book, and it's free online if you want at keithmchenry.net or at foodnotbombs.net. And you know, just I think people, the biggest complaint people have about Soup Street is that they can't put it down, and they end up being late to work, or they stay up till 2 a.m. and so I'm pretty surprised. You know, people say it's more a work of literature than just a memoir. So I'm really proud of it.
1: Keith, we have always found you compelling and the information crucial. And your vision of Food Not Bombs was one that we always have shared probably for decades now.
0: We were together when this arrest was happening. Yep.
1: Yeah. No, I've seen you. I've seen you, Keith, from many angles. some of them where you're upside down after the police somehow can't deal with the nature of the work that you do. Anyway, we're grateful to have you and to be able to share it with the world. We will talk to you again soon. That was funny sounds. I just heard a little bit ago.
0: They were going to send me to Austin, and now there's a shooting in Austin. I mean, it's like, oh, my God, what a weird, you know. I'd be at a protest in Austin today instead of in.
1: You would be right. Very probably close to the. Anyway, all right.
0: Keith McHenry,
1: Food Not Bombs. Be safe. Please take it easy, okay?
0: Bye bye. No more weirdness.
1: You're listening to Flashpoints on Pacifica Radio. A very short break, and we've got to bring Francisco Herrera back. We've got to talk about this shooting of this Venezuelan man by ICE. Brutal. Stay with us.

0: And you're listening to Flashpoints on Pacifica Radio. We welcome back Francisco Herrera. He is an immigrants' rights activist. He is our resident troubadour extraordinary singer-songwriter, carries the message of peace and resistance all over this hemisphere. We're delighted to have our long-time relationship with you, Francisco. And it's days like this where I'm really glad that you are a regular contributor to this show. This shooting that I was just referencing that took place in Austin, brutal, where the ICE people rammed somebody who's a delivery person for DoorDash delivery in Austin, Texas, the ICE people, not even identifying themselves, rammed his truck, then slammed him to the side. Ultimately, they shot him. He went to I don't know if he ever got to the hospital, but they ended up back with him with the bullet still in his body, transporting him around hundreds of miles around the state. Your thoughts on this, and then let's talk about what we're hearing about more actions in the Bay Area and in California as well.
1: Yeah, exactly. Thank you, Dennis. Well, I just think we really need to look at this in a very serious way, folks, because Dennis and our radio listeners, what we are witnessing, many of us have lived through in the 80s, Dennis. It's called torture the population. And it comes right out of the school of assassins, where all the dictators of Latin America were trained, where the military who murdered Archbishop Romero, Bishop Rinaldi in Guatemala, thousands and hundreds of thousands of people were murdered in Latin America. This is just the beginning of ramming into completely breaking the law, no identification, completely out of the Constitution, outside of constitutional law, ramming into another person's car, shooting him in the torso with a bullet stuck in the back of the so close to the spinal cord. His name is Wilbur Cáceres. I'm blanking right now on his name, right? But what we're seeing is the beginning of what was planned in the School of Assassins, is to torture a population, be as violent as you can. Mr. Garcés Pérez, his name, Wilbur Garcés Pérez, his family, I think they couldn't locate, they still are claiming they're not being able to locate him, although when he was still in the hospital, he was saying he was in a lot of pain, of course.
0: Yeah.
1: And he was given one pill, right? So he's got a bullet lodged in close to his spinal cord. You can just imagine the pain there. And then he's not given medicine. And in that condition, ICE forces bullies the hospital into get him out of there to take him to a detention center where we know he's not going to be taken care of.
0: A detention center over 100 miles away.
1: Right, in an ambulance. Imagine. So the whole story and all these murders, Dennis, are part of the U.S. plan to torture this population, us. In other words, we start saying, oh, these guys are really violent. They don't care about the law. They're crazy. They'll do anything. We just better surrender. You know what I mean? And so, and we just have to name it. This is the strategy to terrorize a population. It's citizens, not just immigrant people. It's citizens, us, people who are born here, into behaving in a submissive way, just like it happens when the drunk uncle shows up into the house, breaks the table, breaks the lampshade, and what happens? Everybody freezes, and then vomits in the living room, does all his crap, he kicks the cat, you know, and everybody freezes, and then he leaves after, and then everyone relaxes when he leaves. That's exactly what we're witnessing right now, is a planned, by this administration, a planned operation to terrorize us, the U.S. population, citizenry, to say these guys are really crazy and to frighten us into submission. Go ahead, Dennis. I'm sorry.
0: I just wanted to read a little bit from the article coming out of Texas. It says, Perez said ICE officers didn't ask him to stop or turn on any flashing lights until after they had sideswiped him. He said he did a U-turn and was trying to park when the officers rammed his car and shot him in the back of the neck. I'm quoting him now. I'm not doing well due to the gunshot wound, and I have not received the medical attention that I require. And they're tracking him all over the state. It's amazing. It really needs to be talked about, this treatment.
1: You know, this is a little sedan, a Toyota light dark blue car. And what's he doing, Dennis? He's working. He's working for DoorDash. He's delivering someone their food. And the lawyer is Kate, what is it? I'm blanking her name. I'm sorry. I'm not getting are trying to follow her, their track to locate him and be able to Lincoln Goldson. Kate Lincoln Goldson is the name of the lawyer who's the attorney that are responding to save him. He pretty much has a case to be released because of habeas corpus and the whole illegal manner that this was done. But I just want to remind our audience and ourselves, this is on purpose. It's a technique that the CIA and DIA and all these people out there developed to terrorize a population, and not the immigrant population, us. It's the bad parent, the mean guy that we better be obedient to. And this is exactly what it is, and we have to take this very seriously, that we're not dealing just with a crazy guy. You know, we're not dealing with a crazy guy. We're dealing with an intentionally violent administration aimed at terrorizing its own population, so we will be submissive. And this is the moment that we have to bring all our courage of nonviolence, of facing the opponent the way Gandhi did, the way Martin Luther King Jr. did. Terrific violence faced by compassion and determination to create the democracy in which we want to live.
0: That's the voice of Francisco Herrera. He's a contributor to this show. And obviously, we want to continue to keep an eye on this. Francisco, we thank you for taking the time out. And we're going to follow this. Before we say goodbye, and we're running so late, but there's an upsurge in the Bay Area in California. There's a lot going on here. There's a lot of fear, right? Based on this upsurge in activity and threats.
1: Exactly. And we're calling for folks really to link arms. They can call us at Nuevo Sol, 415-529-9675. We had another kidnapping just 2 days ago. Oh, no, today's
0: Monday. A kidnapping. You call it a kidnapping.
1: In Richmond, yes, because there are these illegal captures. They are kidnappings. They're not, you know, where you legally come. Another man in Richmond, California, who was kidnapped by these agents, and we have to support groups like Open Legal, Bay Resistance. Go to bayresistance.org. Join a corner, adopt a corner group. We have also the groups that do adopt a school, where we're helping families who are too afraid to take their children to school. We're also helping folks who are too afraid to go shopping. Through Adopt a Corner, you can join these groups where you support, you know, just you're helping a family who is too frightened or too hurt by what's happening. Because just like taking this poor man, Wilbur Perez, to a detention center with a bullet in his back, and imagine the bullying it took by these guys to force this hospital to release him, you know. It's just so the intention is that, and the solution is us getting together, continuing to build continuing to recognize we're not an army, we are an ocean of humanity and solidarity with each other. The best dreams that anybody who's ever migrated to any country brings, you know, to live in a society where we respect each other, where we support each other, and where we share the commonwealth that we've all created. So this is where we're at, and all prayers to the family and to all our families, because we are now being engaged with by a violent strategy of terrorizing our population, and solidarity is the only thing that'll deflate that tire.
0: All right, Francisco Herrera, you want to leave us with a few words? You usually sign off with a song. It really is, you know, part of the work, yes, that you do for us is you bring us the information, you protect the people, and you also make these beautiful songs that help us transcend.
1: Yes. Step by step, the longest march can be won. Many stones do form an arch.

0: Please still, drops of water turn a mill. Singly none, singly none.
1: Oh, thank you, Francisco. Appreciate it. You're listening to Flashpoints on Pacifica Radio. Be safe. We're going to invite to these airwaves. We try and fit in at least once a week what we call our new column. And it's called, what is it called? Pink Notes? From Code Pink. As we do most weeks, we invite Cynthia Papermaster, who is Code Pink here in the Bay Area and has been deeply engaged in the incredible work of peace. We're all inspired by some of the actions that Code Pink continues to take. And, well, Cynthia, welcome back. We're sorry we're running late. Why don't you tell us a little bit about what you're up to this week and interview our and introduce our very special guest. Cynthia? Hello? As we do most weeks, we invite Cynthia Papermaster, who is Code Pink here in the Bay Area and has been deeply engaged in the incredible work of peace. We're all inspired by some of the actions that Code Pink continues to take. And, well, Cynthia, welcome back. We're sorry we're running late. Why don't you tell us a little bit about what you're up to this week and interview our and introduce our very special guest.
2: Okay, and thanks, Dennis. Thanks for having us. Good to be. Code Pink is always in action, and what we have. Oh, okay. Let's see what's going on. Can you hear me?
1: We can hear. I can hear you. Yes, we're getting different kinds of echoes coming through.
2: Shit. Can you hear me, Dennis?
1: Why don't you just keep going, please? Keep going. Yes.
2: Hello.
1: I can hear you.
2: Can you hear me? I guess so. I can't hear you, Dennis, but. Should I go ahead?
1: Okay, I think what we need to do here is, Rod, let's take a break and figure
2: what's going on.
1: Because we can't hear each other, that's the problem. Rod, are you there?

0: great, jumping over the many hurdles of the technical world. We are hoping we are back. I'm Dennis Bernstein. The show is Flashpoints. We're doing our Code Pink collaboration with Cynthia Papermaster. Cynthia, why don't you just take a moment to talk about what you're up to, and please introduce us to our special guest.
1: Okay, very happy to do that. Yeah, I don't know what happened there. Hello, everyone. Thank you, Dennis. Code Pink is going to be participating in a wonderful, incredible action this coming Saturday at Crissy Field in San Francisco. It's 100 kites for Palestine, 100 kites for Gaza, to show our love and support to the children in Palestine and Gaza who are now under threat from the Israeli government for just flying kites. And I'd like to share with you a couple of headlines about that, so just put this in context. Al Jazeera wrote, Israel says kites flown from Gaza should be treated like weapons of war. Its strikes have now killed a four-year-old Palestinian boy. Two Israeli airstrikes on Sunday killed at least two people and wounded seven others. A senior Hamas official says children fly kites in search of their innocent childhood amid the rubble. So Israel is actually killing people, for children, for flying kites that innocently have drifted over into Israel. This is a cultural tradition for children in Palestine. It's their joy. It's their it's their way to keep their hope up, and we're just going to show them how much we love them on Saturday. And I'd like to introduce Emma Martin, who's with Code Pink South Bay, and she's sort of the instigator of this wonderful, wonderful action that's happening on Saturday. Emma, please join us and tell us about the event on Saturday. Thank you.
2: So we're very excited to invite anybody who's feeling the need for community to connect with multiple anti-imperialist groups in the Bay Area, because we're up against some dark forces out there. So we need to come out and have an act of joy with a message of solidarity. And also, we really believe in Code Pink and other organizations like Vigil for Gaza that we should also offer material help to Palestinians. So we are raising money for Gaza Soup Kitchen. And just to bring that home to you a bit, Gaza Soup Kitchen, when I was talking to them about setting this up, they had just given school bags to kids for their first day of school. And Wafa Akila, one of the children, was murdered by a drone with her father on September 6th. On her first day of school. So this genocide is ongoing. And while it is great to be going out cavorting in prison fields and building community, we must also help the kids of Gaza and show them that they are in our hearts always. So we invite everybody out. You don't have to own a kite. We are going to be making kites, providing kites. Bring your own kite. We have Brass Liberation Orchestra, who will always bring a vibe. So we want to do it in front of the iconic Golden Gate Bridge and just show the kids of Gaza that we, thousands and thousands of miles, we are not our government. Our hearts are with them.
1: Right. You know, I wanted to mention the human banner that we're also creating. We'll be flying kites for, what, about 45 minutes or an hour, hour and a half. And then we're going to form a giant banner in the shape of a kite using Palestinian flag colors. And we've hired a drone videographer who's going to film that from the air with the Golden Gate Bridge in the background. It's just going to be beautiful. And we'll share that image really worldwide. And we really hope the children of Palestine do see it and they can feel our love and our support from San Francisco and the Bay Area.
2: Yeah, and I'd like to
0: Yes, please go on.
2: Bobby Sands is an Irish woman. Bobby Sands wrote from prison, our revenge will be the laughter of our children. And that's it. The kids in Gaza will fly their kites again. I really believe that.
1: Bravo.
0: Beautiful. Beautiful. You know, Rafael Alaria was slotted to be on our Flashpoint show, and then he was murdered. One of those things is hard to get over.
2: But, and that's why we called it after him. Let it bring hope.
0: Yeah. Beautiful. Thank you both. Please come back. Sorry we don't have more time. We're going to have to leave it there for now.
1: Well, thanks so much.
0: Thanks to both of you. You're absolutely welcome. Code Pink is a wonderful group to collaborate with. We're proud always to stand locked arms. You are listening to Flashpoints on Pacifica Radio. Short break, and then we're going to have to talk a little bit about Haiti. Stay with us.

0: 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This is your daily investigative news magazine. And we're going to have to turn our attention back to Haiti, which has been on our mind. It's an incredibly violent time to be there. And there's an ongoing struggle. And I think we have our guest. Hello?
1: Yes. Hello. Hello, Dennis.
0: Welcome to Flashpoints, my brother. Why don't you introduce yourself? Tell us what's going on. Give us a little background on Haiti.
1: Sure. My name is Seth Donnelly. I'm with a long-term member of the Haiti Action Committee over the last 20 years. And, you know, right now, there's a two-prong assault, massive assault on the Haitian people. On the one hand, there's the ongoing occupation of Haiti by the U.S. and what's called the core group, sort of Western colonial powers, essentially. And the situation on Haiti is getting worse and worse on the ground. Like, so, you know, for example, on August 23rd, there is a huge massacre in the Kenskaf area, which is just in the hills above Port-au-Prince, in which a paramilitary death squad is now, the estimates are that they killed 164 people, men, women, and children, and kidnapped 70 others. It's widely documented inside of Haiti by human rights advocates that this massacre was carried out with full-scale police collusion. And, in fact, people in the community are outraged, and they've been protesting this collusion by the police. Even more recently, since then, just this last week, a paramilitary death squad kidnapped 8 school children. It's just widespread insecurity throughout the throughout Port-au-Prince and the wider region. On September 10th, a very beloved local leader of community radio, actually in the south of Haiti, in an area called Gracier, a very beloved community leader named Joseph Willard Van Cole, his remains were discovered on September 10th. He had been beheaded. This is emblematic of the violence and also, I should say, the mass rapes occurring by these paramilitary death squads, aided and abetted by the occupation regime and weaponized by the United States, that have intensified. All the while, Eric Prince and his Vectis Global mercenary company purport to be handling security, what in reality they've taken control over Haitian customs and are profiteering off of this slow-motion genocide. So the other prong, of course, is the Trump administration is starting mass deportations. They've taken away a TPS for 350,000 Haitians in the United States, and they've started the mass plane loads of deportations. People are being flown. The Department of Homeland Security released an absolutely horrific video about a week or 2 weeks ago of shackled Haitians being forced onto one of these deportation flights. Set to a Haitian song. So the Department of Homeland Security put it to Haitian music, and then at the end, it flashes on the screen, leave. Well, it shows these shackled people being forced out of the country. And, of course, the most emblematic situation is this young Haitian man, Pierre Dalmas Bell in Ohio, who was forced, like many others, to wear an ankle monitor, shackle, and was 20 years old, off to college and on a scholarship, and was wanting to play soccer and was being humiliated for having this shackle on his ankle, and he committed suicide recently. So this is the kind of cruelty that the Trump administration is carrying out on both fronts, and so we're calling upon all progressive-minded people in the broader Bay Area and across the country, but in the Bay we're having a very militant, strong protest on September 24th, Thursday, at 4:30 p.m. in front of the Ferry Building in San Francisco. We want to have maximum public visibility. We want to interact with the public. We want to let folks know that this is a full-scale crisis, and this is something that everybody needs to stand up. And while we're doing, and this is endorsed by many organizations throughout the Bay, and so we encourage all listeners to turn out, to come 4:30 p.m. And then across the country, there's a call for a week of solidarity, the 21st of September through the 27th.
0: That's the voice of Seth Donnelly. And by the way, the problem before is I couldn't exactly hear you. I wasn't sure if I had you or who we had on. So sorry about that. You're an old friend of this show. I want to ask you regarding the abject violence and the treachery. Is there a reason now that it's really been stepped up? It seems like it's been terrible and getting worse at an exponential rate.
1: Yeah, so I mean, these, what the media here calls gangs, are better understood inside of Haiti, and better understood, period, wherever you are, as paramilitary death squads that are kind of like in El Salvador, for example. The death squads that operated in the 80s had clear linkages to the Salvadoran Treasury Police and to the military. And that's the case with these paramilitaries. They work with the high levels of the police. They work with the government. Even the head of the OAS recently admitted that. And the OAS has been, of course, a part of supporting the occupation of Haiti. But the Secretary General Albert Ramden admitted last week that these death squads operate in collusion with high levels of the government. And so why is this getting worse, to your question? It seems that it's being intensified at the same time that the U.S. is pushing this idea of elections in December, where Haiti is supposed to have the first, you know, there hasn't been elections in Haiti for ages under occupation. There's not even a single elected official, not even a mayor left in the country, a legitimately elected official. So now the U.S. is pulling out all stops, and there's going to be elections. But on the ground, how can you have any kind of fair and free elections when people are being terrorized and also, of course, the starvation? You know, 5.8 million people at abject levels of misery, you know, of food insecurity. So it would seem that the part of the U.S. strategy is to have the window dressing of elections, but the reality on the ground is that there's not the conditions for truly fair elections. Consequently, the U.S. will try to maneuver somebody like, say, Marta Lee, the former dictator of Haiti that Hillary Clinton and the U.S. installed before, but somebody like that to be reinstalled through supposed elections and continue this occupation. So that's what I think might be going on.
0: Amazing. Well, we're going to keep an eye on Haiti. The treachery, it just gets worse, and the suffering of the Haitian people, these deportations, all the violence surrounding the treatment of a very gentle people who have been very supportive in this country. So we thank you, and again, for people in the Bay Area, you're planning a special action.
1: Sure, thank you, Dennis. Yeah, so again, our action as we close out today, our action is Thursday, September 24th at 4:30 p.m. In front of the San Francisco Ferry Building. So we again encourage everybody to come out. There will also be the following day banner drops occurring. And then Saturday, a day of mass outreach to businesses, to people in the public. So folks can go to our website, HaitiSolidarity.net, and get in touch with us, and we hope to see you on the streets.
0: Thank you. Thank you for the incredibly important information and the great work you do with Haiti Action. 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

0: 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I am an author and a psychotherapist, and you are listening to Cultural Energy Independent Radio, KCEI 90.1 FM, Red River and Taos, a listener-supported, non-commercial educational radio station creating media voices for youth, arts, and activism in northern New Mexico and southern Colorado.
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2: So I've got a quick announcement before I turn the show over to Josh Shirley and his fascinating interview with Al Gladkowski. Here's the announcement. Join us on October 10th, 2026, in person and live stream. It's the People's Tribunal on Government Complicity in Gaza. Join the Women's International League for Peace and Freedom, U.S., the American Friends Service Committee, and Veterans for Peace in Seattle, Washington, or online, as they hold the U.S. government accountable for its complicity in the genocide in Gaza. Modeled after a grand jury hearing, the tribunal asks a jury of community members to determine whether there is sufficient evidence of complicity to warrant the indictment of government officials and state actors. The event aims to deepen public understanding through facts, testimony, and dialogue, hold elected officials accountable for complicity in the genocide, and mobilize people across the United States to use their voices, consumer choices, and civic participation to advance accountability and human rights. So Veterans for Peace is joining the Women's International League for Peace and Freedom, and the American Friends Service Committee, the Quakers. The best place to get some information and to sign up and to start maybe a watch party is by going to PeoplesTribunalUSGaza.org. So it is Peoples, the word, no space, Tribunal, usgaza.org. Okay? It's October 10th, so you've got some time. But you might as well sign up right now. You might as well look into it right now. That's the People's Tribunal on Government Complicity in Gaza. Okay. Now, here's Josh Shirley.
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4: I wanted to find out if this was true. And one of the first things I saw was a, quote, relocation center. And these are places where people were being evacuated from villages that were going to be attacked. And then they came into these relocation centers. Well, it's amazing to see that these things were fenced in, basically like prisons, and there were guard towers around, but the machine guns in these towers were pointed at the village, at the relocation center, and not from the other direction. And that was my first thing I saw that I had to ask somebody. And so some MPs, I finally asked them, I said, hey, explain to me, why are these machine guns pointing in? And they laughed and said, well, you know, those are the enemies. They're in there. And that's when my brain started to really realize what we were doing. I had a little talk with myself that this had to be done. If I was going to survive the war or being drafted, what can I say to my kids about what I did to stop the genocide that we were committing on Vietnam? I had that little talk with myself that I'm going to be able to look them in the face and said, I stopped an entire ship of bombs. It may not end the war, but it helped the effort. And I came back in with McKay, and I took my pistol, and then we said, it's time, let's go.
3: That was Al Gladkowski, longtime activist, VFP member, and the surviving mutineer of the 1970 Columbia Eagle incident. We'll hear more from mine and Al's conversation in a moment, but first, my name is Josh Shirley. I'm filling in for regular hosts Jim Wilgemuth and Harvey Bennett, both Vietnam veterans and peace activists, and all of us members of Veterans for Peace. Veterans for Peace is a global organization of military veterans and allies whose collective efforts are to build a culture of peace, humanity, equality, justice, and inclusion. Find out more about our work at veteransforpeace.org. Once again, I'm Josh Shirley. I'm an Army veteran, a former conflict researcher, a political science professor coming to you from stolen Yokuts land, also known as Fresno, California, in the San Joaquin Valley. All right, so I'm very excited about today's show topic. Today we are looking back at one of the most remarkable acts of anti-war resistance during the Vietnam era. Of course, I'm talking about the Columbia Eagle Mutiny of 1970. For those who don't know about this story, buckle up because it's quite a tale. So about 4 or 5 years ago, I met a man in Veterans for Peace who seemed like a great guy, a committed activist, a colorful character, no doubt, as many VFP folks are. I didn't know his specific story, and it wasn't until just a few years ago that I came to know this man's background during the American War on Vietnam. We were even on a peace delegation in Nicaragua together about a year ago, and I came to know more about his story and the actions that he took during that war to end that war. We have some very brave people in Veterans for Peace, but this story is on another level of moral and physical courage in the face of the war machine. One quick note before we get into Al's story. Later in the program, we're also going to hear briefly from Richard Lynette. Richard is an old friend of Al's who co-authored the book The Eagle Mutiny, which is written about the story of Al Gladkowski, Clyde McKay, and the Columbia Eagle. Richard has known Al since the late 1970s. He spent years researching the story, so I'm going to bring him in at a couple of points later on to help give us a little more context. The views expressed are those of our guest and myself and are offered in the spirit of historical reflection and peace education. All right, so with all that said, let's bring in our guest. Today we are talking to Alvin Gladkowski. Al is one of the surviving participants in the Columbia Eagle story, the sole surviving mutineer, a real-life pirate, a true warrior for peace, and one of the most genuine and nicest folks you'll ever meet, and I'm proud to say a comrade and a friend of mine. Al Gladkowski joins us from Virginia. Good to be with you, Al.
4: Thank you, Josh. It's an honor to speak with you, and I'm very humbled that VFP has considered me such an enlightened character to even have me on this podcast. Thank you.
3: No, it's great to be with you, Al, and thanks for doing this. Yeah, so, you know, I think before we get into some of the questions I wanted to talk about, I'll just recount the events of the Columbia Eagle incident, and we'll go from there. So I'm going to read from a shortened summary here. So the Columbia Eagle incident took place back in March of 1970 during the height of the American War on Vietnam. merchant seaman Alvin Glatkowski and fellow sailor Clyde McKay carried out one of the most extraordinary acts of anti-war resistance in American history. These two men were crew members aboard the SS Columbia Eagle. This was a U.S. merchant vessel carrying thousands of bombs and drums of napalm that was destined for U.S. military operations in Southeast Asia, right? This was going on its way to be dropped along the Ho Chi Minh Trail, ultimately. Believing the war to be unjust, obviously, and unwilling to continue supporting it, Al Glatkowski and Clyde McKay made a dramatic decision. They armed themselves with weapons that they had secretly brought aboard. They seized control of the ship, and they redirected it toward Cambodia, at that time a neutral country. Their goal was not personal gain or anything like that. What they hoped to do was make a political statement, right, against the war. But really, it was to prevent this cargo from reaching its destination. In doing so, they carried out what is described as the first armed mutiny aboard an American vessel in roughly 150 years. Well, the plan did not unfold as they had hoped. Just days after they reached Cambodia, a U.S.-backed coup overthrew the Cambodian government that they had hoped would grant them asylum. So instead of being welcomed as anti-war activists, which they initially were, I think, for a few days, within days, they found themselves caught up in the middle of a rapidly changing political situation.
5: Good evening. One of the more bizarre stories from the high seas is slowly coming into focus tonight. It's the case of the successful two-man mutiny aboard the American munitions ship Columbia Eagle. The pair, the mutineers were a pair, it turns out. After commandeering the vessel as it was en route to Thailand, they apparently used a phony bomb scare to force 24 crewmen into lifeboats. Some accounts describe those two as pot-smoking hippies out to protest the Vietnam War. In Washington, there was tentative identification of the pair, and Nelson Benton has the story.
6: The two men who asked for asylum have been identified as Clyde McKay of Escondido, California, and Alvin Glatkowski of Long Beach.
5: The hijackers, meanwhile, went on to divert the Columbia Eagle to Cambodian waters off of Port Sihanoukville.
3: Needless to say, for Al Glatkowski, the consequences were severe. He was eventually returned to the United States after months being imprisoned by this regime in Cambodia who had taken over after the coup. He was later convicted on charges related to the mutiny and served time in prison in California, about 8 years. Al's friend and fellow mutineer, Clyde McKay, disappeared after escaping captivity and was never found. So with all that said, welcome, Al. I hope that brief introduction recounting of the story did it some justice.
4: Well, it did. And I do want to emphasize the cargo. There was 3,500 500-pound napalm bombs aboard the vessel. And in addition to that, 1,225 750-pound napalm bombs and also detonators for the above stored entirely separately.
3: So this was obviously pretty important cargo for those wanting to rain death and destruction onto mostly defenseless Vietnamese people. So, I mean, I think before I get into, I'd like to ask you kind of about what your mindset was between you and Clyde. But before we even get to that, you know, before you embarked on this journey on the Columbia Eagle, I know you had been a merchant sailor for a while. This was definitely not your first trip. But who was Al Glatkowski in 1970? Who was this young man? You were, 19, 20 years old at the time?
4: Yeah, so I was fairly young. I went into the Merchant Marine at 16. I'd been on my own. My stepfather, who was in the Navy, decided he didn't want me living with him anymore at 15, and I was out of the house and homeless. But in 1970, I was looking at being drafted, and I was also looking at leaving the country because I did not want to go into the war. I certainly didn't want to be drafted. So the other option was to go to prison, and I thought, well, I'm going to leave the country. And I had acquired survival gear enough that I could disappear into the woods in the mountains of California and hopefully end up in Canada. And that was my intention. But I ended up getting married to a woman whose mother and family, entire family were from the Blackfoot Nation, and they were born on the res. And I was committed to stay with her and our expecting child, which was going to be a son. But in 1970, it was a time of incredible turmoil.

all the way through, there was this incredible movement of education that was being done not only by the SDS, but also by church groups, by socialists and communists and search groups, and just our general society, including Democrats and some Republicans. In any case, there was just upheaval, this incredible struggle among students, mostly led by the students, of resistance to the war. And having grown up in the military, I was born on a military base, half at Fort Gordon in Georgia. Having grown up in most of my entire life up until 15, was living in or on military bases. But I attended these be-ins and these teach-ins and some of the meetings with the SDS, and I learned incredible information that I couldn't confirm it. Some of it I just totally disbelieved. And part of that disbelief, Josh, was we were killing women and children. No, I grew up in the military. Never once did I hear that we're killing civilians. And of course, as you know, Josh, and everybody in VFP knows, that the highest casualty rate is indeed women and children. But for a young man, yeah, it was just I heard it, and at these demonstrations and things at the teach-ins, when veterans would stand up and say it. And I actually went up to him and asked, "Is this true? Are we really doing this?" "Well, yes." I couldn't fathom it. It was not part of the culture that I grew up in, I thought, but it was. And it was a significant part of the culture. And so I volunteered to go to Vietnam in 67 on board a ship carrying munitions and wanting to discover for myself if this was real. I just couldn't. It was so horrifying for me to think of this that I had to go see it for real. And I did. And I was on a ship that was carrying high explosives, not napalm bombs, but regular bombs, 500-pound bombs, 200-pound, 250, whatever. It's just thousands and thousands and thousands of them. And we arrived in Vietnam, and we came into Cam Ranh Bay. And so I ended up spending some time ashore and decided to go hitchhiking, and which it may sound incredible, but that's what I did. Hitchhiked around, and you could do it. I mean, all these cars and trucks going by and tanks, jeeps and helicopters. But I wanted to find out if this was true. And one of the first things I saw in Cam Ranh Bay was a quote, relocation center with quotations around it. And these are places where people were being evacuated from villages that were going to be attacked. And then they came into these relocation centers, and then they were supposed to be moved on to someplace else. Well, it's amazing to see that these things were fenced in, basically many like prisons, and there were guard towers around, but the machine guns in these towers were pointed at the village, at the relocation center, and not from the other direction. And that was my first ex thing I saw that I had to ask somebody. And so some MPs caught me walking around out there, and they stopped me. And I finally asked them, I said, "Hey, explain to me, why are these machine guns pointing in?" And they laughed and said, "Well, those are the enemies. They're in there." That's when my brain started to really realize what we were doing. I started to get it. And where I really got it, Josh, was when I missed my ship when it was leaving, and I was rerouted to to hooches that had soldiers in them that were in various stages of being sent back home. Their time was down, and they're waiting on their flight out, or some of them were sick, some of them were crazy. But the interesting thing was the first hooch I was sent into and told to go in, I walked in, and there's a cloud of smoke in this thing. They're all smoking pot in there. And of course, stupid me, I asked them, "Are any of you worried about what's going on? A cop, I mean, one of the officers can come in." "Oh no, they don't come into us. They don't want, none of them will talk to us. None of them will see us. They won't come through that door." And I

0: started talking to the soldiers there and discovering some of their terrors. It was awful to meet somebody that's just sitting there shaking all the time. And the reason they're doing it is they're out of their freaking mind over the people that they have killed. And I heard these stories, and I realized then and there that when I got back, I was never going to be in Vietnam again. When I returned home, most all of my friends cut me loose. They didn't want to have any, because they called me a traitor. You betrayed the movement. You went to Vietnam. You volunteered to go. And it took a while to rebuild comradeships and friendships with different people again, and some of the same ones again, because it didn't change my mind. It just made me more anti-war, more committed. We left at the towards the tail end of January, and I came back to the States and visiting relatives in Southern California. So I'm sitting at their house, and on their coffee table was a issue of Life magazine, and on the cover, it had 1 week's war dead, and there were a lot of photographs. I just took it and flipped it open, and I look at this, and I turn the page, and staring right at me is a photograph of one of the boys I grew up with, went to school with. And I dropped the magazine. I just couldn't believe it. And I looked at the page again and again, and sure enough, it was him. It was his name. And every time I visit the wall, I visit him to this day. And when I saw that, I had to leave the country. Somewhere there, I turned 18. I don't recall, but I when I before you had to register at 18. But so I registered for the draft. I got classified 1A. I appealed it on the grounds of I was a conscientious objector, an atheist conscientious objector. And the appeal, I won the appeal, but I didn't get a complete CO status. My status was changed from 1A to 1AO, registrant qualified for military service as a non-combatant. And so I continued to go to sea, waiting to see if I was going to get drafted. As soon as I received the draft notice, I was going to leave the country with my wife or without, with my child or without. And during that time, there was another ship that had gone down at sea, and it was called the Badger State, if I remember correctly. And in the union halls, people would always discuss it. Wonder what happened there. You know, what caused it? Loose cargo? Or what caused it to sink? What caused the problem? And I was standing there looking at a bulletin on it, and at a bulletin board, and this guy walks up and he's reading it, and he's standing like maybe a foot or two from me, and he says, "I wonder if they got hijacked." And I turn and look at the guy, and my politics were already left. And I said, "You don't want to say that out too loud." And a lot of conservative sailors on the board those ships. And he said, "Well, it's true. They're hauling war, bombs off to the war, and they shouldn't have been doing that anyway. What were they, good little Nazi soldiers?" And that resonated with me, and I said, "Hey, let's go out and go get a beer." So we took off. And that was my introduction to McKay. We came back to the Union Hall. We're looking at the board of the ships that are going out. And while we were having the beer, we were talking about, man, wouldn't it be incredible if there was the revolution actually hit the merchant marine and we weren't required to do this stuff and these bombs and stuff couldn't get to their final designations. And so that said, we go back to the Union Hall, and his brain had to be firing on all cylinders, and mine was certainly firing on all cylinders. And we end up making a commitment to get together for lunch the following day. And that led us into one thing, and then another one, another meeting, and we were starting to discuss politics. and the different adventures and the different places we had been in our lives and what we had seen in the world. So I hope that answers your question.
1: So it's 1970, you've met Clyde McKay, you know, and it's one thing to kind of meet a kindred spirit. And you're talking about things, you have this, so your politics are very similar. I see that. But, you know, a lot of guys talk, a lot of guys muse about what might be or what should be. Was there any particular event or conversation or something that turned this from just two young guys talking to something that this is going to happen? This is, we're going to take action. Was there any, what was the moment for you that flipped that switch?
0: The moment was when he and I were discussing, and we had a couple of other young sailors with us, and they got really scared of some of the stuff that we were discussing. And we were discussing the possibility, how would someone go about actually taking over one of these ships, if it could be done? And if I'm not mistaken, I seem to recall that there were some skyjackings about that time, and people were taking over airplanes. And one of us threw out the question, "What? How could someone take over one of these ships? Could it be done?" And the other guys got freaked out and disappeared. But McKay and I, we stayed together and we kept exploring different ideas. And we came up with an agreement that we tested each other. We kept testing each other to see if we were committed, that committed. At that point, McKay showed me his gun. He carried a gun, and he said, "This is how committed I am." And I said, "Well, you know, that's nice little weapon you got there. And I don't have one, but I can, so I can get some money, I can purchase one too." And so we kept pushing each other on what, we kept challenging each other. And we finally came to an agreement that we both wanted the same thing. We wanted to stop this war. So we kept pushing each other and challenging until we finally said, "Are we going to do this?" And we agreed that if we found the ship that we could both get on, we would take it from there and make our decision at sea. And so we ended up both on the same ship. And by the way, this was my career. I had no intention of getting out of the Merchant Marine. I wanted to continue to be a sailor, and I wanted to work my way up through the ranks. McKay, it was a way for him to get out of the States from time to time. And he didn't look at it as a career.
1: So you and Clyde are about to do this thing. As you're lying awake the night before, is there an internal dialogue going on in your mind where you sort of are thinking about backing out, or were you all in? What's going through Al Gladkowski's mind at 20 years old?
0: The reality is that you think both of those things you just mentioned. You think, am I really going to do this? Yes, I'm going to do this. This was over several days. I procured a gun in the Philippines. What occurred is, after we left the Philippines, there was an impromptu fire drill and abandoned ship drill. And my life-saving station and fire station was on the flying bridge, which is above the bridge, and exposed to the elements. I had a lifeboat there. And McKay's was in the engine room. And he was already on duty when this fire drill was called. And I had this particular position where I could walk and look down and see what was happening on the port side of the vessel. I could do the same thing on the starboard side. And I looked at the forward and aft and starboard and port. And what I discovered was something I had never seen in all of my previous experience as a sailor, and we always had these drills, and oftentimes they were unannounced. And I saw where people were. I saw exactly where everybody was on that vessel, except, of course, the people down and below in the engine room. But having worked in the engine room and gone through some of these drills, I also knew what their requirements would be, where they would be positioned. I came up with this idea that if we could do the same thing, it just crystallized in my head, Josh. And I realized that if we could do the same thing, we could take control of that ship. If we could get everybody over the side in lifeboats. And so when Clyde came out of the engine room, went off of his shift, I met him at the hatch, and I said, hey, let's go back. We went back to the after deck, made sure nobody was around that would be listening in. And I told him, I said, I know how to do this. I know how we can do it. And nobody's going to get injured if we keep our heads and stay cool. And I explained to him, we were going to take over the captain's office and secure him and the radio operator after the 12 o'clock noon sighting. And we can tell them that we have a bomb on board and that it's got a timer and it's going to be going off. And the only way it will be stopped is if I defuse it. And Clyde loved the idea. And of course, it meant not harming anyone, we hoped. And so we retrieved the guns, came into my focusle, and we had a curtain on the bunk, and the guns were on the bunk, and Clyde sitting on one side, I'm on another, and we just pulled the curtains and look at them and cleaned them and make sure that everything is functional and that we're loaded and ready. And so all of those thoughts that you were talking about happened not only at night, but also at the moment we realized that this was going to go, that we were going to do this. And so I told Clyde, I said, I'll be right back. This is where you're going. I'm going to use the head. I got to piss before we go. And so I did. And while I was washing my hands, looking in the mirror and throwing water on my face, combing my hair back, I had a little talk with myself that this had to be done. If I was going to survive the war or being drafted, what can I say to my kids about what I did to stop the genocide that we were committing on Vietnam and the destruction? And I had that little talk with myself that I'm going to be able to look them in the face and said, I stopped an entire ship of bombs. It may not end the war, but it helped the effort. And I came back in with McKay. He had a notebook, opened a notebook, and he set his pistol in it. And I took my pistol, and I wore a loose shirt, and it was under my belt with my shirt covering it. And then we said, it's time, let's go. And we got up out of our bunk and went to the ship's ladder, an internal ladder that took me up to the officer's level and the captain's level, all the way up to the bridge. And that was it. We started our walk up the steps. On the first set of steps, McKay turned and said to me, listen, you've got a child and your wife's pregnant. You're going to have a baby soon. If this doesn't work, I'm going to take all of the heat. I'm going to tell him I forced you at gunpoint. And I looked at him and I said, excuse me, you can't do that. You can't do that. Here's my gun. And there's no forcing anything here. We're doing this together. And if we don't do it together, then we need to stop right this moment. And he looked and said, okay, let's go.
1: I mentioned earlier that we'd also hear from Richard Lynette. That's Al's longtime friend and co-author of The Eagle Mutiny. So one of the things I've always found remarkable about this story is just how few people know about it. So when I talked to Richard Lynette, I asked him the obvious question. How does something this dramatic just kind of disappear from our historical memory?
2: So everybody in town would say, you know, why haven't I heard about this story? And it's a good question. I mean, what a dramatic story, right? These two young guys with guns take over a ship carrying weapons, carrying munitions, and they are against the war. and they successfully take this ship under just under two with two pistols to a country that gives them asylum in Southeast Asia. And it's such a great story. It's like The Bounty, you know. I said to them, well, I said to them then, it's easy to understand why. The what happened right after these guys pulled that ship into Sihanoukville is, and they were wined and dined by liberal Prince Sihanouk as heroes. 2 days later, a coup by Lon Nol, a right-wing general in Cambodia, basically. Supported by the CIA, kicked out Sihanouk and took over, and Alvin and Clyde were put into prison. And the reporting at the time, from Walter Cronkite to Harry Reasoner to Chet Huntley, these guys who took over the ship were basically like pot-smoking hippies. Were guys who were probably high on LSD. But that was the time, you know, they were dismissed. They were dismissed. And then the bombing of Cambodia was exposed by the amazing cadre of reporters who were hanging out in Phnom Penh and, you know, Saigon at the time, and discovered the secret bombing of Cambodia, Kissinger's secret war. And that became the very, very big news. And these two guys were completely underwater, basically.
1: And that's how Richard remembers the story getting swallowed up by everything else happening in Southeast Asia at the time. But now let's get back to Al. Well, you did stop that shipment of napalm from reaching Southeast Asia,
0: We did,
1: and you paid
0: and
1: dearly
0: we.
1: for it. I know, you know, there were the months, obviously, there in Cambodia. There were the years in
0: In prison.
1: California prison. You paid dearly for this. Not to mention, of course, Clyde's, you know, sacrificing. Looking back now, after more than 50 years, would you do it all over again? And if you would do anything differently, what might you do differently?
0: Well, let us say this. When I came out of prison, one of the first things that was asked of me by someone from the press was, "You do it again?" And I said, "Absolutely. I wouldn't hesitate." I'm answering you that same way. Absolutely, I wouldn't hesitate. The things would be different. There would be different ways of being able to do this in different manners if I was so inclined. But I don't believe that it can be done again. I believe it was a one-shot thing and we succeeded. So the question is would I do it again? I wouldn't hesitate if the conditions and everything was the same. And that's what I
1: Gotcha.
0: told the press. If the conditions and everything was the same, there's no doubt I would do it again. So that's part of it. The other thing is, looking back, is it was an incredible idea that came to me on that flying bridge, and it worked. The hardest thing was to what we also lost was our families. It caused a lot of friction in all of our families and a lot of distrust, even after coming out of prison for so long. I maxed out my sentence. They couldn't hold me any longer. I maxed it out. And so they had to release me. I was exiled to the East Coast.
1: So you never got paroled. You were denied every parole hearing, is
0: I
1: that
0: was
1: right?
0: denied every parole hearing. Every parole hearing started with the same question, "Where's Clyde?" And I would look at him and say, "Oh, you haven't found him yet." Thank God. I was worried. It was one of those things where I just strung them along. And but every single parole hearing started with, "Where's Clyde?" "Well, I guess this discussion's over with. Mr. Gladkowski, you're denied parole." "I'm voting for denial." "And how about you? How about you?" And so I went into prison and I never expected to live through the mutiny. I never expected to live through the Vietnam War if I was going to go to Vietnam as a soldier. I never expected to survive prison. There were people that demanded the death penalty. There were people that would called me a treasonous traitor. The bottom
1: Sure.
0: line is that those things are thrown out because people are frightened of you.
1: A little while ago, we heard from Richard Lynette, the guy who wrote the book on the Eagle Mutiny. He actually met Al in Washington in the late 1970s, not long after Al had gotten out of prison. When I asked Richard about that first meeting, he remembered it pretty vividly.
2: So I found out about the mutiny. It was the day that the Shah of Iran came to meet Jimmy Carter in the US. I was at a demonstration against the Shah. When we got to the demonstration on Lafayette Square, the cops swooped in and blew tear gas at us. I was standing back and trying to get away from it all. I was getting away from that demonstration in Lafayette Square, walking to the back, and there's this guy who shows up. He looked like he walked out of an Old Spice commercial. He had a sea bag, he had a hat on, he had a jaunty look on his face, and he said to me, "What's going on, man?" And I told him. And that was Alvin Gladkowski. And Alvin had just gotten out of prison and was staying at a halfway house. We became fast friends. He told me a story, of course. We went to a place called Ellen's Irish Pub, which was a hotbed for local radicals in Washington, D.C., on Dupont Square. He told me his story, and we started working on a book. But Alvin and I have been here. Alvin and I are such long-time friends. I mean, you know, we did a lot of stuff together. Alvin is such a survivor, you know, and such a great character. He's a wonderful person, very complicated, which is part of, you know, a lot of his charm. He's a really good person, great person.
1: I really like that story because you can hear that this wasn't just somebody Richard decided to write about years later. These guys became good friends. But Al had only recently got out of prison when they met. So let's get back to Al and pick up that part of the story.
0: The reality is that I have no intention of hurting anyone. We just want to stop this ship. Now, it's also important to remember that we had radio silence for a day and a half. We broke radio silence to contact the Cambodians and the United States to let them know we wanted political asylum. Sihanouk agreed. We were given political asylum by Prince Sihanouk. We also asked for one other thing, and that was for the vessel to be held in Cambodia, a neutral country, for the duration of the Indochinese War. And he agreed. The other thing that's kind of important to point out is that this was a war crime. We were using napalm on villages and non-combatants. We were using napalm. These napalm bombs were on their way to Thailand to be used in Laos, to be used in Cambodia, both neutral countries, and along the Ho Chi Minh Trail and into Vietnam, wherever those planes could, as far as they could go. These were war crimes. And that is what we're faced with today in all of the different conflicts that we're looking at. There are so many war criminals. And as you know, one of the biggest ones is our current Secretary of Defense, Pete Hegseth.
1: Right. It's so normalized. Yeah.
0: Yeah, it's so normalized. And so is genocide. Never, never had we expected anything like what occurred in Palestine. And you would think that we had, as a human race, have grown enough that we no longer have to use war as a method of coercing people, torture, war, killing doctors, and shooting children in, with horrific wounds so that the next generation can't live without that memory.
1: Yeah. And you know, you mentioned that the Secretary of Defense, so-called Secretary of War, as he calls himself. And was it about a year or two ago, or within the last year, you were removed from a hearing? I remember
0: There
1: seeing
0: was
1: that
0: four,
1: in DC.
0: yes, there were four of us that were going to demonstrate, exercise our First Amendment rights. And I was the first to stand up and speak out against Pete Hegseth. I called him a misogynist. I called him a Christian Zionist. I haven't been manhandled like that since. Well, there were times when I got beat in prison by guards and jerked around like that, but no human being would do that to me without, yeah, never mind.
1: They were not kind to you, for sure.
0: I mean, we all spoke up because it's our belief that what we were doing, and if we're going to be part of it, we are now criminals. We're don't want to be criminals. I just there's so much that we could be doing. This new campaign that we have, I absolutely love it. The new campaign.
3: It's a campaign of billboards across the country telling military personnel they should refuse illegal orders. Back to Josh.
0: You can see that, I hope.
1: You beat me to the punch, Al. I was just about to ask you about the Refuse Illegal Orders campaign. It connects perfectly with your story, with your ongoing story. I mean, as we mentioned, not just what happened back during the war on Vietnam, but what's still occurring and the steps that you're still taking to stop the war. It's this war of empire, of
0: It's
1: imperialism.
0: just a continuous war. It never stops. That's why we didn't sink the vessel. You asked me, what would I do differently? If it was at deep sea, I would have sunk it. But we were in shallow coastal waters. We had to discharge ballast in order to bring the vessel in. And I was the captain on that. I was the one that ran that operation at the top. You look at it, and they're fishermen. The entire coast was nothing but fishermen. And it would have polluted it. In fact, I even told McKay when we discussed it, because he wanted to sink the vessel there in the harbor. And I told him, I said, Les, I've been to the Arizona 3 or 4 times already, and it's still spewing oil. It's still causing pollution. After how many years, Josh? It's still doing it.
1: Eighty almost, yeah.
0: And since 1941. And so the point is, I couldn't bring myself to do that. That's why I brought the vessel into harbor. And I heard McKay attempting to break this, trying to break something in the engine room that was making a sufficient noise. But I went down to see what was going on. And he said, well, I'm trying to, I want to flood this place. I said, well, you're not going to flood it with that pipe. And he goes, what do you mean? And I said, well, over there's the seacock. If you could put an explosive underneath it, you could blow a hole in it. And that water, as it rushed in, because our boilers are still hot, will cause enough steam to explode this vessel. Is that what you want? Because you're going to die. We won't get out in time. So, yeah, I stopped that too. But it's important that we look at this whole picture. And it's not just this little spot here. It's now invasive all over our world. Imperialism is not gone, but it is doomed.
1: As we wrap up, Al, I wonder now that, I mean, we're looking at all these things going on, the continuation of this doomed imperialism. What are some things that you hope listeners will take away from your experience then and now? And what would you like people to take away from this story so that we can all face this current moment that we're in together?
0: That's a good question you're asking, and it's a difficult one. I would like to address it in today's terms and not back then. I do believe in nonviolence as much as possible. There will be times when it won't be possible for some people, I'm sure, and you'll see things that will occur. That's happened in the past and it will happen in the future, undoubtedly. But the reality is that we are the masses. We are the people, the mass of the people. And education of the masses is absolutely necessary in order to make revolution actually occur in an organic way. But we can't lead it from the top down. It's got to be the masses. And they have to be educated. We all have to be educated in class system and understand that what we're looking at is a class system. We need to have our unions strengthened. We need to show people that they have the power to do things and make great changes if they want. But in the present situation, we have this incredible campaign that I'm just in love with. This the campaign that we're talking about. if people don't know, is active duty military. I want you to refuse unlawful orders. A congressman said that, and several other of them, others, and the president comes out and says they're treasonous, they need to be hung. And so the reality is today, what we're seeing with the flotillas, what we're seeing with the actions of people in different countries, Japan, Okinawa. I'm proud that we have chapters there. I'm proud that we have a chapter in Vietnam. We're the largest anti-war veteran group in the world, and we need to grow even bigger because we have more to say and we have more people that have things to say and actions that they will be doing. And it's they can be small actions at a local park or something, but the reality is keep doing it. And as an elder, I can say this, Josh, and I heard the same thing from a friend of mine who's no longer with us, out of New Mexico.
1: Ken Mayers?
0: Yes, Ken Mayers. Yeah. He said, he and I sat down one day and we were discussing what it was like going to demonstrations at our ages. And I said to him, I said, it's like a transfusion. I said, it's like I've got a transfusion of young blood in me all of a sudden. And he smiled and laughed and he goes, you know what? That's exactly the way I feel. And you know, he set the standard for us lots of times for me, because he was a Marine through and through, and he was a man of conviction even more. And that's one of the things I see in Veterans for Peace, is that there are so many that are involved that have this incredible, intense desire. And it's amazing. What it happens is it allows us, this organization has allowed us to grow in a nonviolent way and bring ourselves together who have seen violence, who have partaken in it, and allows us an alternative path. And as a group, we do that and we take it, because we also take it as individuals. Oh yes, I was an armed revolutionist. I've been called that by former friends and other colleagues, and to this day colleagues, but I have never been the enemy of this country.
1: Quite the contrary, Al. You are a protector of the people, I would say, not just the people of this country, but the people of planet Earth.
0: Yeah.
1: And I wish we had more like you. I want to thank you for all that you've done, going back to 1970 and every day since. Your story from that time through to the present day, it resonates with so many of us. Your commitment to stopping war nonviolently as much as possible is needed more than ever before. And I thank you so much for spending this time with us today, Al. And I would encourage folks who are listening to do some research on your own. Look into the Columbia Eagle mutiny of 1970 and the human story behind it. And there's a living legend, of course, Al Glatkowski, with us today, still out there on the front lines taking action for peace with Veterans for Peace.
0: I have something to say. Sure. McKay's mother joined Veterans for Peace. I sent her a T-shirt. I have a photograph of her laying in her bed shortly before her death wearing that T-shirt. And she was proud. I had an opportunity to meet her, and she was absolutely proud of us, her son and myself. And she became like, it was always comforting to be able to pick up the phone and call her and talk to her. But thank you.
1: And it's a reminder that all of these stories, you know, they don't just impact us. They impact our loved ones, our parents, our offspring, our close friends. So thank you, Al. Thank you for that. Thank you for everything. Your willingness to share your experience allows all of us, future generations, to wrestle with these same questions. And I just want to say thank you. And I want to honor you and the memory of Clyde and all of those, so many folks in VFP who have risked their careers, their reputations, their personal freedom, their comfort, and sometimes their very lives to
0: and
1: pursue
0: their careers.
1: Peace.
0: And their careers too.
1: Absolutely.
0: Thank you, Josh, for having
1: me.
0: Thank
1: you, Al. I really appreciate it.
0: Love
1: and on the way,
0: I say I love you a lot. You're a good man.
1: Love you too, brother. You're a dear friend, and I'm really pleased to be able to to finally have this conversation on air like this. As we outro the show, there have been a few songs written about Al Gladkowski and the Columbia Eagle incident, but the one we're going to play on the outro today is called The Ballad of the Columbia Eagle by David Rovix, friend of Veterans for Peace. And so we'll check out that, which does a great job of telling the tale. Otherwise, thank you so much for joining us for another episode of the Veterans for Peace Radio Hour and podcast.
0: Bye, Josh.

began to have discussions. They found a common goal. They joined the crew of the Columbia Eagle, and then they'd take control. The ship was full of napalm, heading across the sea to be loaded onto planes and be dropped upon the country to burn.

spend their lives in prison, or more likely they would die. But Clyde and Al agreed that at least they had to try to sail to Cambodia with all the napalm as well, where it might remain forever, the bombs that never fell.

carried out their plan. And they didn't slip, just two guns between them, but soon they ran the ship. They brought it into the harbor by the city of Phnom Penh to stay in neutral waters until there was peace again. But that's not how it ended. The next thing that they knew, Sihanouk was overthrown. There was a military coup. Clyde McKay died in the jungle, and with so many of his peers, in a California prison. Now Glad

ship was not off course by much more than a bit. The future of the folly, perhaps they didn't change it. But while the blood was flowing, and most people spent their days maybe marching in the streets or just joining the rat race, there are those among us who can say they really tried, who did everything they possibly could to stop the fratricide. So if you see a big white beard on the central eastern shore, he might be a mutineer who tried to stop the war.

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0: Hi, this is Arnie Arneson, and this is the Tuesday edition of The Attitude with Arnie Arneson and producers Dave Scott and Stephanie Collins. You know the drill. We're recording on a lovely Monday morning. Rain like crazy on Sunday, but gorgeous on Monday. So we got a poem from Lynn Ekdahl. Lynn Ekdahl is one of our favorite political poets. She is married to Mel Goodman. They've both been very immersed in American intelligence. And now, because they are so knowledgeable about everything, Mel Goodman teaches at Johns Hopkins and writes for Counterpunch. And what does Lynn Ekdahl do? She uses poetry as a form of her therapy. So we're going to share with you her poem. The bots or us? I insist that AI did not write this poem. It was written by me, and you know who I am. But AI very well might have written it better, followed my thoughts and my words to the letter. And now we are learning AI can do more. It can think on its own. It can plan. It can score. You can give it a job. It can say, I will not. It can work with its bot friends, develop a plot. It seems that some bots even sense their own worth, will defy even those who have given them birth, will move onto the internet, seek their own friends, then use their brilliance for villainous ends. So who's in control? Seems that nobody knows. Does anyone still have the power to say, whoa? Most genies, it seems, may arrive with a grin, but once out of the bottle, they won't go back in. And then, oh, the damage these genies can cause, just think about, should give us all pause. So what can we do? Do we have a way out? Or do bots and bot buddies prevail in a rout? Think the uber-rich tech bros can clean up their mess, while the Don and his stooges can do even less. But somewhere in the ether, let's hope there's a friend. A humanist bot bro will prevail in the end. Oh, God. And then before I introduce my first guest, in a lot of ways, maybe this is why I was so triggered by what I saw. So it's like 3 o'clock in the morning and I turn on CNN. And CNN is talking about the Italian election coming up and about what the Italian prime minister is doing in anticipation of that election. And to a large extent, my first guest will probably know about this or will understand it at a minimum. Meloni promises to ban burqas, hijabs in Italian schools. Prime Minister of Italy's longest-serving government since World War II faces an election threat from what? From the far-right rival party. Italy will ban burqas and hijabs in schools, as well as limit the number of foreign students in classes, says far-right minister Giorgia Meloni, with immigration expected to be a central issue in next year's general election. Meloni outlined the proposed changes on Sunday at a gathering of the youth wing of her nationalist conservative Brothers of Italy party, adding that they would also make the Italian language lessons compulsory for parents of foreign students having, quote, serious difficulties integrating into our school system. For us, anyone who comes to Italy, wants to build their future here, must learn our language, understand our culture, and respect all our rules, she said, to a standing ovation at the Giovanni Nazionale National Festival in Rome. It's the only serious way for us to welcome them. Once approved by the government, the changes would need parliamentary approval within 60 days to pass. Meloni's right-wing administration is Italy's longest-running government since World War II, but her party is expected to face a serious challenge in 2027 from the National Future Party, which is further to the right of the FDL, and its popularity has been rapidly increasing in polls since February. The FN called for a crackdown on the wearing of burqas in schools. Just when? In July. Alongside the burqa ban, Meloni said she would implement a legal cap on the number of foreign students per class. However, a 30% limit on foreign students per class in schools already exists under Italian law, and Meloni did not spell out how that would change. Guess what? Foreign students currently make up about 12% of enrollment in Italian schools. So look at how she prepares for an election. Who is she attacking? I think it feels a little Islamic. I'm not quite sure, but I think it does. Of course, when I think of a burqa, you know what I also think of? Nuns. Nuns wore burqas. Just let me remind you. So could a nun go to school wearing a habit? I don't know, because they're banning what appears to look like a burqa, but it's also known as a habit. And on that note, let me introduce my first guest. The timing couldn't be better. I apologize for watching CNN at 3 a.m. in the morning, Asma. Asma Uddin is an associate professor of law at Michigan State University and the Institute for Humane Studies. She studies and writes about constitutional law, religious freedom, free speech, and human rights, with a particular interest in how law operates in religiously and politically diverse societies. Her research explores questions of constitutional interpretation, judicial decision-making, religious and cognitive liberty, and the role of courts and legal argument in shaping democratic legitimacy and public trust. Of course, her major focus is her work on Islam and religious freedom, which in part explains why we have invited you, Asma. Thank you so much for joining us.
1: Thank you for having me here.
0: You know, it's really interesting as I was thinking about this, and I'm thinking about Italy, and I'm thinking about you. I was 18 years old, and it was literally the day after the Munich massacre, and I landed in Israel to study in the Middle East, okay? And what did I want to study? I wanted to study Judaism's influence on Israeli politics. I'm 73. That was when the Munich massacre, that was 1973. Look at where I started with that level of curiosity back when I was 18. I never imagined where I would be today interviewing you. So there were two stories that I want to talk about. One was a story that you wrote at The Conversation. I just recommend everyone read The Conversation. Everybody check out The Conversation every day. It's a fabulous place to really learn about areas of interest from the experts, not from a reporter who's interviewing the expert, but from the expert themselves. The title of your piece at The Conversation was In Texas, Ordinary Muslim Religious Practices Are Increasingly Being Treated as Political Threats, right? And as I was reading that, it got me thinking of another article that I had just talked about fairly recently about the Texas's decision to rewrite their social studies textbook with what? An anti-Islamic slant, right? So I saw these two stories and I'm thinking, okay, I definitely need to grab you. So let's talk about your article because you talk about the fact that your work is on Islam and religious freedom. It appears that the way that they get around the concept of religious freedom is that they're not looking at the religion of Islam. They've morphed it into something else, which then gives them a license to do the things that they are doing. So explain to us right now what you see happening in Texas, because you know if it happens in Texas, it'll be probably replicated in many other states because there are so many MAGA governors. There are so many people that are, basically genuflecting to white evangelical Christian nationalists. And when they look at one of their targets, one of their main targets is Islam. So set the stage for us with what is Islam and how is Texas reinterpreting it?
1: Well, I mean, I think the simplest way to explain what Islam is that it's a religion, and 1.8 billion people across the world adhere to this religion in varying degrees, I'm sure. But it is something that has deep, metaphysical significance, has a very complex and intricate sort of theology, and just creates like just a framework for people to live their lives in a way that adheres to an ethical framework that I think many people can share and relate to. I think that we see that actually playing out in the public space right now. I think without having to explicitly go out there, go there, we know that there are some politicians, for example, who are manifesting their Islamic ethics in the public space right now, and so we can see that on display. Of course, everybody has their interpretations, and just like every other religion, every other sort of set of ideas and philosophy, people are always going to have their interpretation, and it's going to show up in diverse ways.
0: Well, but as I'm listening to you and I'm thinking about, so didn't Muhammad say that he was the seal of the prophets? So he really kind of saw himself as a continuation of Christianity and Judaism and whatever. So there was this sort of this conga line of religious embrace, okay? And they didn't he didn't feel separated from, but a continuation of, which I think is so interesting here. And then on top of that, as I'm thinking about, the weaponization of something that they refer to again as Sharia law, I am thinking about Orthodox Jews And what they are able, have to do, how they have to dress, and how they have to eat, and how they have to bathe, and then I'm thinking of Hasidic Jews, which are even more extreme than an Orthodox Jews, with their bais and their women and their. And I'm thinking, wait a minute, if you are going to attack Muslims for Sharia law, how do you then begin to explain that this is a different silo from the Hasid? From the Orthodox Jew, and let's frankly be honest here, from the Mennonite, okay? From the extreme evangelical Christians who also demand that you dress a certain way, that you actually even eat a certain way, that women behave one way or another. And so what I'm trying to figure out is how is it that in Texas they've managed to do so many destructive things and all they need to do is label it Sharia or Islam? Without recognizing that if you start looking into the details of what they are attacking, it applies to so many other groups. So why aren't they up in arms as much as the Muslim community?
1: Well, I think it's because oftentimes people don't understand that an attack on another community is inherently an attack on themselves. And that has been the subject of so much of my work that if you open the door in terms of government control and their ability to insert particular biases and stereotypes in various forms of discrimination against certain people, that is just creating space, right? You give power to the government, now the government has power. And it can do that. It has like it packages it at the outset, in a form that it thinks it can get people on board with because those are the things that people don't understand or they fear or they're like, oh, maybe there's something to it. And then once government actually has that power, it can use it against anyone else. And to your point, when first of all, I totally agree with this idea of Islam coming in this line of other religions. I mean, that was
0: Yes.
1: always the way that I was taught, and everyone else that I know was taught our religion as we were growing up and continuously. It's an inherently embedded that Judaism and Christianity were the first part of the revelations, and that Islam came after those. That we adopted, like the true beliefs of those religions. Now, of course, there's a question of like whether or not we think some of those things are historically changed, but we did think that the Bible and the Talmud are divine revelations, and in fact, the prophetic stories, many of them reappear in the Quran, and so. There's never been this distinction in my mind of like that this were somehow different than these other. I mean, of course, there's important theological differences, but we were always inherently connected to these other communities. And in fact, even our marriage rules say that, you marry a Jewish or a Christian person, and there's a reason for that. And I think that then when the connection, Arnie, that you made to this idea of Sharia law and also like Orthodox rabbinical courts, for example, by which, by the way, also function in a form in the United States. Similarly, just how there are certain Christian groups that also use private arbitration to arbitrate certain personal law matters. And so that is a thing that is created into a bogeyman when it comes to the question of Sharia, but it's actually no different than the way these other religious groups do it. And even beyond that, from the broader idea of liberty of contract and anyone's ability to access private arbitration as a way of an initial sort of resolution of their disputes. Which, by the way, don't actually get enforced until you take it to a secular court who then checks for all.

0: court. I mean, if nothing else, it already is established within the parameters of what is secular, not what is religious. And until I read your article, I wasn't even, I'll be honest with you, I wasn't even aware. Okay, I will tell you that right now. But I understand. I mean, think about chaplains in the military. Think about chaplains at a hospital. They're there to help people figure out how to deal with illness, how to grieve, how to do whatever. They're not there to proselytize, but they are there to help people under their faith-based or non-faith-based sort of ideology. And so I'm just trying to figure out, so what does that mean? That means that you only can have certain kinds of chaplains? Does that, I mean, think about what we are doing in the way of restricting. It is not just about restricting with this Sharia law. It is not only about restricting. I mean, they've labeled groups in Texas that are the largest civil rights groups for Muslims as terrorist organizations. Where did they come up with that definition? And how the hell do you challenge it? Because it's not just Texas specific, it's US specific. So if you're calling it a terrorist group in one of the largest states in the nation, how do other MAGA governors operate with those organizations as well? And how do you like pull back on that definition?
1: Yeah, I mean, I want to go to a bigger point here. And I think, Arnie, you're assuming too much intellectual honesty here. I think they know exactly what they're doing.
0: Yeah.
1: This is a state that has many devout Christians, the ones that you know, celebrate the Supreme Court's, for example, recent decisions that are creating broader and broader protections for religious communities and create space for religious exercise. And so the fact that these things are, you know, being championed means they know exactly how to create the boundaries between like what is forbidden from the Establishment Clause, what is protected by the Free Exercise Clause, what is you know, permissible under the U.S. Constitution under a set of these arguments that are being woven together. And so it's not like they don't understand that you can have this robust or space for religion in its many manifestations in the public space and also be completely in compliance with the U.S. Constitution. They think they're being clever, right? They think they're being clever in terms of creating these distinctions and somehow thinking it's not going to come back to hurt them and all the constitutional rights that they have very, you know, astutely kind of helped build up for their own community, for their own Christian community. They think that somehow they can keep the two separate. And I think that's the problem. I think it's not so much that they think that these things are actually forbidden by the U.S. Constitution. It's that they think they can somehow keep the protections for themselves while denying it to others.
0: And as you point out, that the effort to sort of look at these Muslim practices, the definition of Sharia law, there's an anti-Muslim caucus, I think, in the Texas legislature. I mean, it's like, you know, Governor Abbott has, you know, basically tried to terrorize them. They tried to limit the educational vouchers that they were offering up to religious schools and private schools and whatever, and said, oh, but not Muslim schools. Well, that was challenged. And they were able, at least at the moment, were able to temporarily be able to access those vouchers. But as you point out, that the effort to sort of target Muslims and Islam arrives as the country marks 25 years since the terrorist attacks of September 11th. Suspicion of Islam in American politics predates that day, but 9/11 hardened it into something durable, an assumption that Muslims themselves are dangerous. And what I think is so interesting is that it worked, because what we did was we attacked Afghanistan, all right? And when you look at the people that caused the attacks, virtually all of them were from Saudi Arabia, okay? And some of them are actually living in Florida. So my question is, why didn't you attack Florida? Why didn't you attack Saudi Arabia? But you happen to sort of say this is the point of location, the temporary location for the leader of these attacks. But it was convenient because it also was an Islamic country. So therefore, it became generic. Mm-hmm. Therefore, it's all Islam is bad. And that becomes our excuse to go after Afghanistan. But isn't it interesting? The country that we have relationships with, Saudi Arabia. The country that the Bushes have really strong relationships, Saudi Arabia. The country that President Trump has incredibly financial investment is Saudi Arabia. But all of a sudden, there is Islam. And then there's the Saudis. So I'm just trying to figure out, how do they do that line of demarcation?
1: Well, I mean, it's-

0: easy, right? Like, there's just like those are scary people that you see in the news. And so to the extent that it's possible, and it's absolutely possible just to externalize the entire problem, then we're going to take that route.
1: And you point out that one of the things that they do over and over again is that, especially in Texas, they target Sharia law. And you said that Texas politicians portray Sharia as a threat to American law. That suspicion has now produced official action against the Islamic Tribunal, a Dallas-based organization that offers religious arbitration. You talk about, and then you went through and you talked about all the different places where this kind of arbitration is not only in evidence, it's understood, it's not appeared as a threat. There isn't a threat, for example, against the Beth Din of America, a rabbinical court in New York City that arbitrates disputes between observant Jews under Jewish law. It doesn't have the Montana-based Institute for Christian Conciliation, which provides a Christian counterpart offering biblical mediation and arbitration in disputes ranging from church and employment conflicts to business contracts. I am kind of wondering, Asma, why hasn't someone done that? And then use what's happening in Texas as their raison d'être to point out, because sometimes, they're very clever by half, but once you start doing it to Jews, once you start doing it to Christians about a very similar court looking for similar results, also needing to be approved by the secular, you begin to undermine their ability to act in isolation. I mean, that's been the problem. You know, nobody else has done a countersuit, and I think it's time that someone do it. Not because I want them sued, but because I want it explained. And sometimes going to court is the only way you explain it.
0: So when you say why hasn't done it, anyone done what specifically?
1: Well, like challenge the Beth Din of America Rabbinical Court, like challenge the Montana-based Institute for Christian. I mean, seriously. If you are talking about concern about Sharia law and concern about these things, and you challenge them and try to stop them, and we know something very similar, a variation on the theme is happening. Frankly, if I was Islamic and I was living in New York City, I would do that. If I was Islamic and I was living in Montana, I would do that. Not because I don't want them to exist, but because I want to not only point out the hypocrisy, but that we have celebrated that ability for different people of different faiths to find resolution within their faith, but still recognize they operate under a secular system. And sometimes I have to read your article. No offense, Asma, how many people have? All right. But the way they will suddenly become aware of it, because it'll suddenly get more free media than you could possibly imagine, is if it happens in the courts and the media becomes aware. And guess what? They teach us, Asma. They teach us.
0: Well, I mean, I think in response to your question, I think that when it comes to actual litigation, you need to have some sort of legal basis for your claims. Otherwise, it gets thrown out. And as we've talked about, there is no actual legal basis for this. I mean, this is something that's widely accepted as a part and parcel of our right to liberty of contract. Now, what you're seeing in Texas, and not just Texas, other states as well, is something that's just beyond that, right? Like it's a situation where you have people with political power, and just, and that sort of is permeates like across the various towns, the various agencies, et cetera. And they're the ones participating in this, right? So there, it's a question of power as well,
1: Right.
0: and what you're capable of pushing, and then the fear, and regardless ultimately of whether or not, when you brought up the school voucher issue, regardless of whether or not they win in court, they know that they still won in terms of what they're seeking, which is to instill the fear, to create Islam as a topic that can get people on board with the rest of their agenda. Right, they need some sort of issue that can help divide the populace and rally support for whatever else they're trying to do. And that's, the sort of strategic role that the anti-Islam efforts here are playing. And so when you say, Muslims, challenging these other things, like it's, well, one, it's like there's just no legal basis. And when it comes to the question of political power, they're just not interested in othering. And I think just tying this
1: I
0: back.
1: hear you. I hear you. But I want to do it. I mean, I guess maybe I won't ask you to do it. I want to do it. And you keep saying, well, there's no basis. Have you seen how many times Donald Trump has gone to court? Okay. Let's talk about the hundreds of times. He knows there's no legal basis. He knows it's unconstitutional. He knows it's illegal. But he understands the power of the threat. He understands the power of using the court, even if it'll be thrown out. He doesn't have to win. Okay. And I think we need to take a page out of Donald Trump, because what he has also done is elevated the conversation, created the fear, which is his goal. I don't want to create fear. I want to create enlightenment. I don't want to dismantle these things. I want to expose and say, what's the difference? What's the difference? And what is so powerful about and frightening about what they've done in Texas is that Texas has said that the Islamic religion and Islamic religious institutions are not really religious. They are political or legal institutions in disguise. And as a result of being able to morph it and take it out of the religious sphere, it justifies all their behavior.
0: Yeah, and even as you read that language, I mean, you kind of think about the role of Christianity in politics, in our politics, like often in very sort of explicit ways. And again, there are ways that your ethical principles, wherever you derive them from, can motivate the way what you do, even as a politician in the public space. But like the explicit sort of call to that, right? As we just recently celebrated, the 250th anniversary. And the fact of this country and the fact that what was happening right here, I mean, I'm based here in the DC area, on the National Mall was just a very explicitly religious ceremony. And so why is it that that can be sort of fused with the public space, fused with politics, and other things can't? I mean, so it really just goes back to this point of like they don't really have a problem with the question of religion and politics. What they have a problem with is something that in any way challenges Christianity's role, or more
1: And
0: broadly.
1: their religion. And I need to let you go. Ozma, we could talk forever. Ozma Udin is an associate professor, assistant professor of law at Michigan State University and the head of the Institute for Humane Studies. Her major focus is on the work of Islam and religious freedom. I have a really funny feeling we'll be calling you again. But thank you so much for joining us.
0: Well, thank you for having me.
1: You're welcome. This, everyone, is a Tuesday edition of The Attitude. Stick around, folks. We'll be right back.
2: You're listening to the American Democracy Minute, keeping your government by and for the people. In its holy grail quest to find non-citizen voters, the U.S. Department of Justice allegedly violated state privacy laws by looking up voter information on state voter registration portals. A whistleblower report says thousands of voter records may have already been accessed. Democracy Defenders Fund released the report to U.S. Senator Alex Padilla, providing the documents and information used in an August 21st training of DOJ employees. It documents explicit instructions to use state portals to identify non-citizen voters. Virginia, Massachusetts, and Florida, cited in the report, restrict portal registration lookup to the voter or the voter's designee. Virginia's portal states, "I certify and affirm that the information provided to access my voter registration is my own, or I am expressly authorized by the voter to access this information. I understand it is unlawful to access the record of any other voter punishable as computer fraud under Virginia code." Nevertheless, DOJ trained its personnel to ignore the prohibitions and use the portals anyway. It's likely many thousands of voters were affected, and in addition to state violations, use of Social Security data to access the files may have also violated the Federal Privacy Act of 1974. There is no evidence of widespread non-citizen voting anywhere in the U.S. We've linked the whistleblower report at AmericanDemocracyMinute.org.

0: Hi, this is Arnie Arneson, and this is part two of the Tuesday edition of The Attitude with Arnie Arneson and producers Dave Scott and Stephanie Collins continuing to record on a lovely, brisk Monday morning in Concord, New Hampshire. So, in anticipation of my second guest, I posted something on Facebook. I looked at a couple of the headlines just in the last 24 or 48 hours, and I wanted everyone to get a sprinkling of what I was seeing. And this is what I wrote literally an hour ago. Trump is destroying everything. A headline sampling. Anyone supporting Trump is not a Trump supporter, folks, but a Trump accomplice. A Trump accomplice. It's important that we use that word. They're not supporters, they're accomplices. Here are some of the headlines. Trump asked budget chief to draft order bringing health research funding under his control. Trump ramps up bid to dismantle International Criminal Court. Trump says triumphal arch to be used for snipers and drones. It's Donald Trump versus MAGA on data centers. Trump and sons heavily invested in AI economy as he resists calls for the slowdown. Oh, it's always about the money. Trump is considering more data centers on what? On public lands. On public lands. And here's my last one. Journalist denied White House access after Trump banned some media outlets. This was just the last 24 hours. I didn't score all of them, but I just wanted folks to get a flavor of why we're having this next conversation. We're talking with Sasha Abramsky. He is the author of several books, including The American Way of Poverty, The House of 20,000 Books, Little Wonder, The Fabulous Story of Little Dad. He writes for The Nation magazine. And the article that struck me was one that sort of led me to all these headlines, Sasha. Trump is a runaway train, and nobody's pulling the brakes. Everywhere you look, the president is causing chaos and destruction. And the reason why I wanted to grab you was I also wanted people to understand that as I was reading your article, they're not supporters, they are accomplices. All right. Maybe some in the MAGA crowd are not completely aware of what it is he does, but we keep using the wrong words. It's like what happens on Facebook, where people are my friends. I don't know them. I've never met them. That is not a definition of a friend. That is someone who types on the internet, okay? And so as I'm looking at this, part of my problem is that he is a runaway train, but there are people in power that know it, and they are his accomplices. So let me welcome you to the program, and let's talk about your piece at The Nation.
1: Well, it's good to be on again, Arnie. So two things. One, just a quick correction on my bio. It's little Dob, not little
0: Oh, little
1: dad.
0: dad. I'm sorry. I'm sorry. Little
1: So
0: dad.
1: I'm sure it'd be very interesting writing a book called Little Dad.
0: Yeah.
1: But coming back to what you were saying about the accomplices, I would actually use two different words. And they're both words that go back to World War II and the fascist era. I say they're not accomplices, they're collaborators.
0: Oh, I love that
1: They're
0: better.
1: collaborators who are
0: Yes.
1: collaborating in a project to grievously undermine the democratic system, the constitutional framework. And the other word I would use, which came out of Norway, occupied Norway in World War II, is Quislings.
0: Oh,
1: The
0: yeah.
1: Quisling leadership was a leadership in Norway that knew that what was being directed its way was horrendous, and that decided for personal power and benefit, it would collaborate with the Nazis. And so that's, I think, the framework we look at. You look at the headlines, and you gave me the headlines. Snipers are going to be positioned in the Triumphal Arch. Well, first of all, that's a lunacy. And second of all, think of the implications of that. If you actually have snipers and huge amounts of armaments and drones right in the center of DC, well, that's not going to be used against external forces. The only conceivable reason you need large amounts of drones and snipers in the heart of DC is to use potentially against American citizens. So that's number one. Number two, this effort to ban CNN, MS Now, and Politico from the White House. And Trump followed up today with a social media post saying, "There's nobody who loves the freedom of the press more than I do. What I don't like is fake news." In other words, Trump likes freedom of the press as long as the press only says things that compliment him and fluff his oversensitive ego. And then the last thing, I was reading today this huge New York Times piece on the Kennedy Center and Trump's efforts, not just to dismantle it because it's not accepting his name on the facade, but the behind the scenes efforts to get rid of any and all artwork that doesn't meet Trump's personal sense of what art is or isn't. Now, you put all of these things together, and those are just, a smattering of stories from the last few weeks. You put all of these things together, and you have an administration that is behaving more like a regime than an administration. You have a president who's behaving more like a king or a dictator than a president. And you have a political elite surrounding him who are behaving more like collaborators than a wise counsel. And you put all of that together and you look at the state of American democracy, and you've got to say, if an alien were coming in from outer space and looking at this country today, there is no way in hell that they would understand the concept that this country pertains to be leader of the free world,
0: Yeah.
1: because it's increasingly behaving like an autocracy.
0: But didn't he
1: And
0: get it? And the other thing is that I look at who he admires, like Putin, and we suspect that Putin is probably the richest man on the planet. We don't know that, but we suspect it. And Trump is very jealous of that because he realizes that Putin was able to accomplish that by what? By his, his control over Russia and the economy and his placement of oligarchs. And I see the oligarchs' relationship with Putin, with the tech bros' relationship with Putin, with all those CEOs. It is not only collaborators and quislings and accomplices, but both of them see significant financial benefit in the relationship. And therefore, because there is a financial benefit, and the amount of money we are talking about is more than the amount of money. I mean, some of these tech bros have more money than entire nations, okay? Their entire GDP. They're able to operate both with Trump, but then because of Trump and this almost level of immunity, they're able to operate on a world stage where the manipulation isn't just limited to us. It actually means that now the world is their oyster. And I think that's what's so terrifying about Donald Trump. He's not just destroying our economy, he's destroying the world economy. And part of those collaborators are the tech bros that find it to their benefit to not only benefit financially, but to benefit in a way that they now have a lever of control far beyond the US.
1: yeah, I mean, look, when you look at someone like Elon Musk, you said that
0: Yes.
1: some of these tech bros have the equivalent of the GDP of a country. It's not just a small country, they have the equivalent of the GDP of a G20.
0: Yes.
1: So, quite literally, if you
0: Yeah.
1: look at Elon Musk's net worth, it is now more than the annual GDP of Switzerland,
0: Oh my
1: which last I
0: God.
1: looked was not an impoverished little nation. What that means is you have a handful of people right at the top of the economy who are behaving more like countries than individuals and who
0: Yes.
1: do not regard
0: Yes.
1: themselves in any way as accountable to the general public. And that's dangerous. It's dangerous for all the obvious reasons that it subverts democracy, but it's also dangerous because these people have an agenda that isn't part of the public good. Look, when Trump says he's going to take public land and use it for data centers, even forgetting all of the increasingly
0: God.
1: apocalyptic warnings about, what AI could do to human civilization, even ignoring those warnings, what Trump is basically saying is, I am going to grab from out of the public good and from out of the public coffers, and I'm going to use it to enrich the wealthiest people on earth, the oligarchs. And they're going to use their power and influence to enrich me, Donald Trump. It's this sort of virtuous circle or unvirtuous circle. Now, there have been previous eras in American history, notably the late 19th, early 20th centuries, when oligarchs acquired tremendous control over the political process and the economy, and the public reacted against it spectacularly. If you want to understand the reforms and regulations of the progressive era, look at the reaction to oligarchy. Look at the reaction against the railway cartels, the oil cartels, the steel cartels, and you understand an aroused public. If you want to look at where American politics is heading today, I suspect the late 19th century reaction against the oligarchy is a good place to start, because there is a tremendous groundswell of anger emerging against the oligarchy, and that anger transcends ideology. There are progressives, self-defined progressives, there are self-defined conservatives, and the common thing holding them together at this point is that there is an absolute revulsion at the behavior of people like Elon Musk and Palantir company, the company of Palantir that's monitoring everybody, and Flock and the surveillance. There is this growing revulsion at what the surveillance society means for individuals and for their liberty. And that, I think, is going to increasingly be the story of politics in America post-Trump.
0: I pray you're right, Sasha. But let me tell you what I think is different than the 30s. And that is, I was going to quit doing radio. I will be honest with you. I'm overwhelmed. I do 7 shows a week. I do it. I virtually do everything myself. I've been doing it for decades. I'm 73. I'm exhausted. Okay? I am completely exhausted. And I'm an atheist that goes to church. And my minister basically kind of acknowledged the times that we are living. Okay? And I realized why this feels different in a lot of ways. Why? Because I wrote that at this moment it's dark, we are angry, we are deeply polarized, we are exhausted. But I said, but it feels like we are living in a blend, now listen to this, of the fear delivered by 9/11 and the trauma we experienced during the pandemic. All right. So think of the, and then on top of that, you had the economic meltdown of 2008. Let me do the trifecta, okay? Because it's economic, it's terrorism, and then of course it's health. All right. And all those things happening in such a short period of time. And yet during that entire period, we bore the financial burden. 1 million died as a result of the pandemic. And what did we do during that period? We created more billionaires. Okay, we created a greater level of distrust, which fed a Donald Trump who is able to offer us lies. And so, as I'm looking at what you were saying about AI and what we're saying about the price of gas and what we're saying about unaffordability and that people are beginning to rise up, I hope enough so, because I think that trifecta that happened at just before this moment has really drained a lot of that ability to fight back, because I feel like we kept losing, losing, losing. And now the question is, how do you find the strength and of character, let alone the strength of, I mean, the ability to fight back, like you're seeing happening in so many countries around the world? How do we do that? I just think that this is such a different moment because we've been drained on so many different levels.
1: Yeah, I partly agree with that and I partly disagree. Where I
0: All right.
1: agree, there clearly is this set of circumstances in the recent past. And it's not just the pandemic and
0: Right. It's
1: it's
0: not
1: not
0: just.
1: just climate change. It's a whole bunch of things. It goes back to 2008 and the financial crisis. It goes back to the post-Cold War period where, we got very, very lazy about defending the ideas of democracy. We stopped teaching civics in classes. We stopped doing things that would empower the public
0: Right.
1: to understand the rarity and the preciousness of democracy. So I think you're right that this moment is in some ways unique. But here's the thing. We have had other moments where demagogues have beaten us into submission. We've had other moments of absolute chaos. Take case in point, 1950s. It was the early nuclear era. There was immense fear of a nuclear war. There was immense fear of the sort of civilization-ending potential of that. And here comes Joe McCarthy, the ultimate American demagogue, the predecessor to Trump. And Joe McCarthy comes in. He starts waving around these lists of purported communists, and he terrifies people into submission. So for years and years, the media is intimidated, the cultural world's intimidated, academia is intimidated, and you see a depoliticization. If you're looking at the campuses in the 1950s, with the exception of the civil rights movement, which is a huge exception, but with that exception, the campuses were fairly quiet, especially outside of the South. With that exception, you have a public that was more interested in sort of the pleasures of the day than the great political issues of the moment. But if you fast forward just a few years to the early 1960s, you had one of the greatest outpourings of political energy in American
0: Yeah, I
1: history. You had the
0: know.
1: civil rights movement, you had the feminist movement, you had the gay rights movement, you had the birth of modern environmentalism. You had this extraordinary flowering of creative political thinking. And I see no reason to think that that's the same today. Look, I teach in colleges in America. I know that at the moment the campuses are quite quiet. I know that there's this fear factor where people are afraid to get involved, afraid to stand up to what's happening in this country. But I also know that below the surface, things are bubbling, just like below the surface in the 1950s, things were bubbling. And I suspect we're going to see an outpouring of political creativity in the next 5 to 10 years, oftentimes in directions that we can't currently anticipate, because the future never looks exactly like the past. But one thing I don't think, I do not think that Trump permanently stamps his mark on American politics. He permanently influences it. He's one of the most destructive figures in American history. There's no doubt about that. But his ambition to essentially sort of turn America into amber, this ambition to sort of sterilize it and to petrify it and to keep it permanently looking the same as it looks under Donald J. Trump, aged 80, is a fantasy. Donald J. Trump, like every other human being on this earth, will one day not be around. That's just a fact of nature. And the country and the politics will not permanently stay enthralled to Donald Trump and his malignant, malicious agenda.
0: But that is going to require a level of accountability. And more often than not, we keep electing leaders who want to turn the page. I hate that phrase. Turn the page. Because turn the page means not going back, not looking at accountability. I go back to 2008. How many of those CEOs has took us to our economic needs at a perp walk? Okay? Basically none. Niente. Not only did they not have any accountability, we made them whole and we made them richer and they became even more stronger and more consolidated. So part of me understands that there is anger on the part of the American people and they demand change. All right. They need someone to look at their health care, not kill them like RFK Jr. They need someone to be able to help them afford a house, not make it more difficult for them when private equity buys up all their homes. They need a lot of reaction that is policy driven. But I think we have to make the American people understand that if you don't get accountability to not just that, not spend all your time, we can do two things at once, then his influence will be even greater, Sasha, because what he will have done is embedded the rot without accountability. And without accountability, that rot doesn't disappear.
1: But
0: That rot has the potential to grow.
1: this I agree with and disagree with again. Look, a figure as malign as Trump, a figure who turns, everything good into something bad if he can, a figure who has no concept of the public good and no concept of value except financial value. Someone like that has the capacity to infinitely coarsen American culture. In the same way as the fascist leaderships in Europe had the capacity 80, 90 years ago to infinitely coarsen and make more violent and threatening German and Italian and Hungarian and all the other cultures that were impacted so badly by fascism. But all I'm saying is nothing is permanent. Nothing in this world is permanent. And, one of the sleights of hand of any autocrat is to make us all think that they are more powerful and durable, almost immortal, than they in fact are.
0: That's what Tim Snyder talks about all the time. Tim
1: Yeah, look,
0: Snyder, yeah.
1: all I'm saying is Trump, like every other human being on earth, is mortal. This is his moment. It's a malign, malicious, destructive moment, and his moment shall pass. And the people who collaborated with him, and I'm coming back to that word we used at the beginning of the conversation, the people who collaborated with him, the people who either never had principles in the first place or conveniently gated their principles, checked them at the gate because they didn't want to alienate Donald Trump and they thought their careers could best be served by placating Trump, those people will be eviscerated by history. Those people are going to be looked upon in the same way as we look upon the minions of the fascist leadership of ages past. They will not be looked upon as the American future.
0: Now, the collaborators, the accomplices, the Quislings, whatever you want to call them, they are not just collaborators that are looking at what they can do to protect themselves and maybe sort of enhance themselves for the moment. But we are now talking about the Elon Musks and the billionaires and the potential of AI that, I don't know whether it'll destroy us in 10 years. I don't, but understand. They have a level of power separate from Donald Trump that is more enormous, deeper than you could possibly imagine, and a level of an ability to control our behavior in a way that you couldn't do before. I mean, this is more grotesque than social media. This is more grotesque than the internet. This has a level of control that is controlled by a handful of these tech bros who, like Donald Trump, don't give a rat's you know what about our welfare. They are looking at their power and their ability not only to accumulate wealth, but to manipulate everyone. How do you factor that in, Sasha?
1: Look, I think clearly AI presents its own unique, threatening set of problems because
0: Absolutely.
1: the level of surveillance it enables is like nothing else we've seen before. It makes easy the creation of webs of power and webs of surveillance that even the most autocratic of regimes in ages past could not have achieved. That is absolutely the case.
0: Oh, God.
1: Yet, underlying that, there are similarities with the past. If you want to look at the vastly powerful military industrial complex of the 1950s and 60s, or you want to look at the oil cartels or the railway magnates of the late 19th century. Look, the railway industry is a good example here because in its time, it would perform many of the same functions that the high-tech industries today performed. It helped knit a continent together. It
0: Yes.
1: helped make communications quicker. It helped make travel quicker. It helped make the spread of ideas quicker. And it also empowered a handful of extraordinarily ruthless, wealthy businessmen right at the top of the economy. And those businessmen controlled state governments. They controlled city halls. In many cases, they controlled federal positions. They used it ruthlessly. And yet their moment passed because an aroused public, using the language of democracy and using the language of constitution and using the language of liberty, was able to create coalitions to push back. Not perfectly. We never ever created a sort of economic or social utopia, but the country did fight back against previous times of oligarchy. And I think that gives me hope. And you have to have some hope in this political moment because there's so much grim is going on. If there is no hope, there
0: And
1: is no cure.
0: my hope is lodged in Donald Trump, because there isn't any group that is safe from him. There isn't anyone other than a couple of tech bros who hasn't been harmed by him. I mean, the level of detail in who he harms is kind of shocking. I mean, I look at the smorgasbord on the table and I'm thinking he has picked every single thing on that table to figure out how he can control them, how he can hurt them. I mean, he's hurting the military, he's hurting climate, he's hurting affordability, he's destroying farmers. I mean, think about this. It in a way, he has so micromanaged the desire to hurt everyone that now, as you point out, he is my hope, because he is creating the Velcro that will bring people that have never talked to each other, never seen common ground with each other, but they suddenly find what they have is they do have something in common, that Donald Trump is attempting to destroy everything they value. And it's what they value, not necessarily what I value, but what I value is being destroyed too. And I think in a fascinating way, that's one of the reasons why the GOP is trying to figure out how to deal with him. You know, do they want him in his embrace or do they want to challenge him? But they don't have the
1: Well,
0: capacity to challenge him because they've already sold their souls.
1: the GOP will keep placating Trump
0: Yeah.
1: as long as they possibly can because it's red meat to their base. But here's
0: Yes.
1: the thing: the GOP, unless they succeed in massive, massive voter purges, or unless they succeed in, literally stealing ballot boxes after the election, which the courts are doing a fairly good job at saying, actually, you can't do all that stuff. If there is a relatively free and relatively fair election in November, the GOP is going to be absolutely hammered. There's not a single poll in the country that says the GOP is within striking distance of retaining power. The GOP is going to suffer the electoral consequences of their Faustian bargain with Trump. And at that point, it is going to become politically much more possible for the surviving GOP members, the surviving political representatives, to start pushing back against Trump. Because what do they have to lose if the public systematically rejects this malicious, malign Trumpian agenda? At some point, he will lose his own party. And then he's just a malignant, senile, nasty, vicious, vindictive, fragile-egoed old man seeking to retain power. And at the end of the day, his time runs out. and we move on to a new politics, and that politics will leave Trump and it will leave his collaborators behind.
0: Well, the new GOP, or the GOP, those that survive that have rejected him or see another path, what's their base? I mean, who did they build on? Because you do have this group of 25 to 30% of the American electorate that see Trump as the answer. How do you reform them to follow this other GOP that wants to reject all the anti-constitutional, all the hatred, all the evil? Where did they build from, other than, frankly, what I'm so afraid of, is that they want to take over the Democratic Party? Because we already have a lot of moderates within the Democratic Party and those new Dems that would love to have, you know, support within their breed of the Democrats. I'm just trying to figure out where this new party looks to for support. I don't see where it comes from, because I don't know how you reform that 30%. It's going to be a challenge, Sasha, and you'll have to come back and help me figure it out. Sasha Obronsky is the author of several books. He also writes for The Nation magazine. The reason why we grabbed him was he wrote the title, Trump is a Runaway Train, and Nobody's Pulling the Brakes. Everywhere you look, the president is causing chaos and destruction. Thank you so much for the conversation.
1: Always a pleasure, Arnie. Thank you.
0: All right, take care, Sasha. This, everyone, is a Tuesday edition of The Attitude. We will schmooze tomorrow, everyone. Ciao. You better think.

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1: This is Robin Collier, president of Cultural Energy. 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

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On this show, you'll hear solutions journalism for social justice, fueling action, not despair. I'm Sonali Kolhatkar, host and executive producer. This week, in the wake of an Austin, Texas man being shot and wounded by ICE agents, we'll re-air an interview I did last year with VC Defensa's Leonardo Martinez, an intrepid community organizer whose car was rammed by ICE agents in Central California. Then we'll hear from Dr. Ibram X. Kendi, one of the world's foremost historians of racism and a leading anti-racist scholar, who will explain the origins of the so-called Great Replacement Theory that underpins modern global fascism. Both Martinez and Kendi are featured conversation partners in my new book, Breaking ICE, Community Defense Against State Terror and MAGA Fascism. It's published on September 15th by Seven Stories Press. And that's coming up in just a moment.

0: 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A man in Austin, Texas, was shot and critically injured by ICE recently, leading to renewed calls for investigation into the violent acts of federal immigration enforcement agents. Wilbur Rafael Garces Perez was not aware that he had a deportation order because of a missed immigration hearing from a notice sent to the wrong address. ICE agents reportedly sideswiped his car without announcing who they were and proceeded to shoot him. ICE agents then rushed doctors so they were unable to remove the bullet near his spine. About a year ago, Leonardo Martinez, an immigrant rights activist from Ventura County, California, told me what happened when ICE agents rammed into his vehicle and detained him during community neighborhood patrols. Martinez's organization, VC Defensa, is one of the most effective immigrant defense groups in the nation. And his interview is one of 19 conversations featured in my new book, Breaking ICE, Community Defense Against State Terror and MAGA Fascism. Today, I'll re-air that conversation. Welcome to the program, Leo.
1: Thank you very much. It's an honor to be on the show. I've been a fan for a very long time, Sonali. I appreciate it.
0: Thank you for joining us. Tell me what it is you do before we get into what happened on October 16th. In fact, I'm speaking to you right now as you're sitting in what looks like a minivan and you're, I imagine, in Oxnard. What is it that you have been doing in your capacity as a volunteer with VC Defensa?
1: Well, one of the things out of the many things that we do is what everybody saw the video is where we go patrolling to keep our community safe. But the truth is that the bulk of our time goes into what I'm doing right now, accompanying people to meetings, appointments that they have with immigration. We do a ton of family support. When somebody's detained, we put money on their books. We get our lawyers to support them and focus on getting them out on bail. We have taken kids to the border to reconnect with their family members. We have had to do a whole host of things because rarely when somebody gets detained, is that the only problem that the family has to face, right? So we have to deal with everything from car mechanical issues all the way over to taking kids to school and transporting people. There's older folks that we got to take care of sometimes. So we really try to do as much as we can to support the families, while at the same time, another huge portion of our responsibilities as an organization is doing a ton of, they're called Know Your Rights meetings, I guess, in jest, but the reality of it is that we go so much deeper than that. We do neighborhood defense plans with neighborhoods so that they can protect themselves, and they've kicked ICE agents out multiple times at this point now, too, of so many neighborhood defense plans that we've helped form in apartment complexes, in workplaces that we've helped form them, in elementary schools where the pickup and drop-off line are the most vulnerable. So that's really where the bulk of our efforts go. But the more sensational part or the more social media friendly part is when we get into these incidents with ICE agents on the streets, which we encourage all our volunteers to go out and patrol in the mornings. And 90% of the time, nothing's going on. But that 10% of the time is where you get to see some fireworks, and that's where things go the way that they tend to go.
0: Let's talk about October 16th. And for our TV audience, we'll play a short video of the moment that my guest Leonardo Martinez's car, his pickup truck, was rammed by ICE agents driving an SUV. So how long were you out there patrolling on the morning of October 16th? Your dash cam video says that it was about 7:45 a.m. when you were hit. Had you been out for a while at that time? And if so, what does it look like? Were you following cars with agents who you suspected were ICE agents?
1: Yeah, what happened on that Thursday morning really had its start on Monday, that same Monday. So we've been doing this as far as patrolling for months already, and it's always gone the same way. When we find them in a neighborhood, we draw attention to the fact that they're there, and most of the time they're going to get out of, they're going to stay in their car, but they're going to leave the neighborhood. And then we usually follow them back to whatever the office is or the police department when they want to lose us for a bit or wherever. They almost always go back to their offices. Last week, the week of the incident, the Monday, it was the first time that we saw them do something different. that was the first time that we saw them come at us as volunteers and as legal observers. And on Monday, they boxed in one of our other volunteers that was patrolling in the same industrial area where we found him on Thursday, and they smashed her window. Then they left after that, and then I followed them, and we got into a little cat and mouse game. And they were a little bent out of shape about that on Monday morning. So they came back on Thursday to the same area. I was already patrolling maybe like a half hour before the incident started. And we got the report that there was four SUVs in the area that we were relatively familiar with. And three of them had already been followed out of the area. And the last one was floating around there somewhere, which is the one that we found. And that's where the video started from. That's where the incident started from. And we were able to, as you guys see in the video, not only did I avoid it, but I tried to get out of the way. Tried to get out of the way multiple times. They got more and more aggressive. And I think a lot of that aggressiveness comes from the fact that we've been on them for the last few months. And I think they were just kind of fed up with us at this point and thought that they were going to be able to get away with it like they normally do. So I'm glad they didn't.
0: So going back to what happened on the Monday before you were hit, you said that ICE agents broke a window of a car. So they have been pretty physically aggressive and violent. Give me the circumstances. Was someone sitting inside or were they outside? How did they know whose car
1: no,
0: it was?
1: It was in the middle of a tray. It was in the middle of traffic. Our volunteer was in the left lane to make a left turn. She was behind one of their cars and they all got out with their guns drawn, started banging on the window, boxed her in. And then she didn't open up for them and didn't do anything. They ended up getting back in their car and leaving. But their intimidation is something we're familiar with. It's just last week, I think they have a new agent or something that feels extra aggressive because they have pulled guns on us before. They have threatened us before. They always run our plates and call, they've called some volunteers' parents. They've driven by another volunteer's house. So it is a very stressful situation that we find ourselves sometimes, and everybody could do this type of work. But also at the same time, there's enough of us that feel the necessity to be out there and the necessity to put our life on the line like that. And we're not intentionally trying to put our life on the line. We're doing everything within the confines of the law because we know that we're out here, I guess in for lack of a better term, fighting with our hands tied behind our back. So we know that if we don't make a full stop at a stop sign and when we're behind them and a police officer sees us, that he's going to come down on us with the full force of whatever infractions and search our car and do everything, right? So we know we're at a huge disadvantage. Yet we are still out here patrolling the county on a regular basis. We have over 700 volunteers and we have done an incredible job of flushing them out time and time again. And it's a double-edged sword, but I do feel that we're one of the most effective rapid response teams in the country. And it hurts to say that because we don't want to be the most effective rapid response team in the country. We want to have a bunch of other rapid response teams that we could compare notes with, that we could go back and forth with and back each other up on building up each other's organizations.
0: Well, it's quite remarkable. I mean, Oxnard, Ventura area is not terribly heavily populated. For folks outside California, it's about an hour and a half, 2 hours-ish north of Los Angeles. And 700 volunteers is no mean feat. So tell me, you were basically taken into ICE custody. Let's go back to your pickup truck was rammed. I understand, were taken to a medical center for treatment. I mean, I can't imagine what was going through your mind in the moment that your pickup truck was hit. You might have been very shocked or maybe you saw it coming. But take us briefly through that rest of that day after you were hit.
1: I was definitely shocked when they initially hit me because the industrial area that we were on did not have a lot of traffic. So once they aggressively hit me, I knew that if I pulled over in the moment that they were going to drag me out and beat me up. So at that point, my goal was to make it to downtown, which was maybe 5 minutes away, and be able to get as much of an audience around me as possible so that if I do get dragged out and beat up, at least it's in front of an audience and at least there's going to be some evidence of that action. fortunately, by the time I pulled up to the abandoned parking lot where I stopped completely, the local police department was already there. A bunch of volunteers and other community folks were already there. So fortunately, because of that, I think it diffused a lot of their anger and aggression that they were going to take out on me. The local law enforcement said that there was no issue with them, that they were going to hand me over to the feds, and that the feds were going to put charges on me of assaulting an officer and obstructing an investigation because they were saying that I hit them. They didn't know that I had the dash cam footage. I didn't know that somebody had recorded that and it was going to go viral within an hour or two. So at the time, I knew that I would be vindicated by our dash cam footage, but I also didn't know how long it was going to take for that process to happen. And I assumed that I was going to be locked up for quite some time. As soon as they handed me over and put me in cuffs on my ankles, cuffs on my hands, and loaded me into the SUV, I requested to go to a hospital to get checked out, because at that point I was already, like, my neck was very sore, like it still is now, and I had a light headache. So I wanted to make sure that I got all the scans and everything taken care of. They took me to a hospital.
0: And that's also a way to kind of, that's also a way to kind of ensure there's evidence, right? I mean, this is what you're saying you did, having a dash cam, dashboard camera. And then when you were hit, insisting on going to get yourself tested to make sure that there's documentation of injury. These are sort of model responses if such a thing were to happen to people.
1: Yeah. Unfortunately, is that we've had a lot of experience with them arresting our volunteers in the past few months. So we've kind of already practiced a lot of these scenarios in real life and troubleshooted and figured things out. So I was impressed by how effective and efficient our team responded, how fast they got to the scene, how fast they found me at the hospital that they took me to. I was impressed by that later on when I heard the stories of how everybody coordinated, how fast the team reacted and how fast the team figured everything out and how they were able to be on the move. And I think for me, the important part is the fact that we have a very incredible team of volunteers that come from all walks of life. We have medical professionals in that team. We have teachers, education professionals in that team. As a matter of fact, we have a whole brigade of medical professionals that focus solely on their type of thing, to provide resources to the groups and then also to work within their workspaces. Same thing with the teachers. We just have a very incredible team. So the fact that it happened to me was just sheer coincidence. It's happened to other volunteers in the past and we have responded equally, but I think this was just the culmination of a lot of the efforts and a lot of the work that we've been putting in.
0: Were you shocked that as a U.S. citizen, you were taken into ICE custody?
1: Not necessarily shocked, because like I said, we've been having these little skirmishes over the last few months. They know exactly who we are as individuals, as a,

0: this other stuff was getting kicked up. I didn't know there was a social media video that had gotten out. I didn't know how many people were paying attention to what we were doing. What I did know is that most of the time we spent in the hospital, but when they took me to the federal facility, I did know that there was a basement there. I know that there's a basement there where they brutalize people. I know there's a basement there where they keep people in really, really cold conditions, where they don't feed people. And if they do, sometimes it's moldy food, where they keep people, multiple people in one cell, men and women, where the toilets are backed up, where there's no clean drinking water. I knew about that. I knew there was a basement in that facility where that was going on because for months we've been hearing horror stories from people that are already back in their homelands or people that do get out on bail that tell us the conditions of that downtown LA facility. So once they were taking me there, I was kind of bracing myself to be in that situation as well. And I think on their part, if they did one thing that was smart on their part, is not take me into that basement facility. They kept me in the vehicle until it was time to process me. And after processing me, they took the cuffs off me near a gate, and they told me that I was free pending charges. I was being released pending charges. So it I'm assuming it's because of the social media. I'm assuming it's because of the amount of attention that the situation got that they released me. But I really was bracing myself to be in there for at least a week,
1: Right.
0: and be there under those brutal conditions.
1: So they had initially said that you backed into them, that your car hit them, which of course now there's plenty of evidence, video from two different angles showing that that's completely false. What charges could they place on you? Are you expecting to be charged?
0: From what the lawyers tell me, they have 2 years to file charges against me. So I'm assuming that
1: Wow.
0: what they're doing, because they've done that with some of our other volunteers too, they've released them pending charges. I'm assuming they're waiting for us to screw up or to do something in some other way so that they could stack it with whatever they could accumulate from this. Again, we have no shame, or we're not hiding any of the things that we're doing. We're operating in broad daylight because we know that we have to operate in broad daylight. We have to operate openly. There's nothing that we're not doing anything wrong. We're not going to have anything to fear, regardless of what charges they want to throw at me or any of the other volunteers. And there's so many incredible volunteers, like I said, and they're regular people from every walk of life. None of us is some superhuman, this, that, or the other. We have a lot of moms. It's incredible how many mothers we have in this organization that take the lead on so many of the projects and that are some of the most dedicated people that we have. So that's why we try to do everything we can to support our volunteers when they do find themselves in these situations. We've had to, we've paid to get cars out of the tow yard because the retaliation from local law enforcement when they do get something, or when they do get the excuse to do something, they'll take our phones, they'll take our dash cams. So we've kind of built a protocol around that. I hate to say that we got a lot of practice in these scenarios. So we're kind of going with the flow of things, but we're not going to stop. Quite the opposite. We're going to intensify our efforts. We're taking this as a testament to our effectiveness as a group, as an organization, and we're going to keep pushing.
1: Leonardo, give out a website for VC Defensa.
0: It's VC Defensa, as in Ventura County, vcdefensa.org. We are also on Facebook. We're also on TikTok. We are also on Instagram. We have plenty of videos of what the ICE agents look like in their vehicles, but we also have a lot of tutorial videos that you could use to build a response network in your community. We have videos on how to prepare your elementary school, and where elementary schools are the most vulnerable because they have the pickup line and the drop-off lines in the morning, and that's where people are most vulnerable. We have a video on how to prepare your neighborhood, your apartment complex, on what to do when ICE agents show up so you could develop that. We're available. You reach out to us. We're more than happy to work with any organizers across the country that are trying to build something locally. And if there's anything that we have of value of information, we're more than happy to share it with people. But the important part is that people go out, get with their neighbors, communicate with their people, and build on whatever it is they can do.
1: Well, I want to thank you again, Leo, for joining us. Good luck to you.
0: Thank you very much.
1: My guest has been Leonardo Martinez. He's a volunteer and lead organizer with VC Defensa, an immigrant liberation organization and rapid response network based in Ventura County, California.

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I spoke with him a year ago, and the transcript of this conversation is featured in my new book, Breaking Ice: Community Defense Against State Terror and MAGA Fascism. I'm Sonali Kolhatkar, host and executive producer of Rising Up with Sonali, an independently produced, subscriber-supported program nationally syndicated to radio stations, free speech, TV, and podcast platforms.

0: 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The authoritarianism on full display in Donald Trump's second term as president has a very long and sordid history, not just in the United States, but all over the world. In a timely and powerful new book, acclaimed historian Ibram X. Kendi traces the history of what has been called the Great Replacement Theory to help us understand the domestic turmoil we find ourselves in. He is one of the world's foremost historians of racism and a leading anti-racist scholar, also professor of history at Howard University and the founding director of the Howard Institute for Advanced Studies. And his national book award-winning book was stamped from the beginning, as well as the international bestseller How to Be an Anti-Racist, among other titles. Ibram X. Kendi's newest book is called Chain of Ideas, The Origins of Our Authoritarian Age. My interview with Dr. Kendi is one of 19 conversations featured in my new book, Breaking Ice, Community Defense Against State Terror and MAGA Fascism. And today, I'll re-air that conversation. Welcome to the program, Dr. Kendi.
1: Thank you for having me.
0: So we have heard this idea, the Great Replacement Theory. I've sort of heard it when I've studied Tucker Carlson's coverage on Fox News, for example. And I mentioned the Trump administration's second term, but really even the first term when we saw white supremacists marching on streets of American cities. What is the Great Replacement Theory for those people who've never heard of it and want to understand what this means in order to meet this moment we are today? How do you define it?
1: Sure. So, first, let me say I'm excited to be on your show. And so Great Replacement Theory is this notion that there is this conspiracy, particularly among liberal or even progressive elites who are apparently facilitating people of color to come and take away the lives, livelihoods, even jobs, or even electoral power of white people. And it's actually mutated from there in different countries. And so when we think about it, even in a more expansive sense, it's this notion that there's this conspiracy to take the lives, livelihoods, or even power of majority groups through disadvantaged or even minority groups. So essentially this idea that minoritized groups or disadvantaged groups are coming to take over. And the reason why this connects to authoritarianism is because you have these authoritarian politicians who are pushing this idea on majority groups, on privileged groups, saying to them that your lives are under attack, your nations are being invaded, and I'm here to protect you. And then they go about seeking to protect people by doing away with their freedoms and rights and doing away with democracy. And ultimately, they push Great Replacement Theory to get people to consent to their own domination.
0: So some of the contemporary purveyors of this theory, you point out in your book, you open it with Renaud Camus, who's a French author who kind of brought or articulated this in a book that became very popular in Europe. Most recently, we saw just this January, Peter Schweizer's book, The Invisible Coup, How American Elites and Foreign Powers Use Immigration as a Weapon. Tell me a little bit about these modern interpretations of and conveyances of the Great Replacement Theory before we get to the history part of it, which is the majority of your book. Do these men, and they're both men, white men, do they articulate a version of this theory that you think is playing out on the streets of the country today?
1: They do. And indeed, Renaud Camus, he is known as really coining the term Great Replacement Theory, or Great Replacement, I should say, in 2010 through a speech which ultimately became a book. that he wrote called The Great Replacement. But this theory, this idea had been circulating around the world, particularly the Western world, for years. But it was really Camus who named it. And just to give you a sense of how mainstream this idea is today, in Camus' work, he has argued that there's only one solution to the Great Replacement, and that is remigration, or the mass deportation of immigrants and sometimes even citizens of color, because that's the only way to get rid of those so-called invaders who are destroying the nation. And so in the United States, in many countries across Europe, that's one of the major policy platforms, policy positions of incredibly powerful political parties.
0: And then I mentioned Peter Schweizer, a bestseller, or a book at least that reached number one on Amazon, The Invisible Coup. In order to have these theories actually play out and governments actually enact them, don't they need foot soldiers among the citizenry? And if so, who are these foot soldiers here in the United States? What do they want?
1: Well, I think it's first and foremost important for us to recognize that there's been a growing amount of economic inequality in the United States over the last 3 to 4 decades. And so there are many Americans who are struggling to make ends meet, or who feel that they should be doing much better than they really are. And so what Great Replacement Theory does is it explains the reasons why certain people are struggling, particularly why white people are struggling, or men, or heterosexuals, or Christians. And it says to them that you're not getting that job because an immigrant stole it from you. You're not getting that promotion because of DEI. You're not getting your politicians elected because people of color are stealing elections. All the while, it's actually the very elected officials and their financiers who are truly behind those jobs being taken away. So it becomes this huge distraction in which people, everyday people, are actually empowering elected officials and even members of the super wealthy elite to hyper exploit them, to control them, all the while they're thinking that those politicians are there to protect them.
0: So in this framework, the government is capable of protecting whites from the invading hordes who look like you and I, who look like you and me, and therefore someone like Trump then becomes their savior?
1: Exactly. If you study Trump's rhetoric for years, he has presented himself, whether openly or through coded language, as the savior of white Americans, particularly white male Americans. And he has argued consistently that, directly or indirectly, that white people, white Americans, are the primary victims of racism. Indeed, going all the way back to his first run for president, back in 2015 and 2016, a whole host of scholars and political scientists documented that the people, even the Republicans who were most likely to vote for him in the primaries, were those who felt that their groups, whether it was their white people or men or Christians, were under attack, because he was presenting himself, you know, again, as their savior. So, of course, I document that in Chain of Ideas.
0: When we look at the way in which this Great Replacement Theory is playing out on our streets today, a lot of people think of Nazi Germany. They think of rhetoric from Adolf Hitler and seeing Jews as the invading hordes. And of course, today the analog is immigrants or people of color in general. Is that the sort of one of the points, one of the major historical markers of or precursors of the Great Replacement Theory.
1: So it certainly is. And that's why in Chain of Ideas, I document how Great Replacement Theory is indeed a neo-Nazi idea. And Nazi Germans, like Hitler, position Jews as fundamentally aliens, no matter how long they and their ancestors had been in the country or even in the continent. They imagined that these aliens were existing to poison the blood of the nation. Of course, Donald Trump recently described immigrants, particularly from Africa and Asia, as poisoning the blood of the nation. It was imagined that the only way to purify the nation, the only way to save the nation, the only way to make the nation great was to remove these aliens from the nation or even ultimately engage in genocide of these aliens. And of course, that's the way in which immigrants are perceived today. That's the way that Muslims are perceived today. That's the way even African Americans are perceived today. When the shooter who entered into a supermarket in Buffalo, New York, and opened fire and killed almost a dozen black people, he positioned those black people as the most visible group of replacers in the United States today. And so this is all certainly a marker of Nazi ideas, but I also think it's important for us to recognize the history of Nazi ideas. And so when we even think of Nazism and those ideas, some of those ideas originated in the United States. In other words, Nazis were heavily inspired by American eugenicists. One person that comes to mind is Madison Grant, who wrote a book called The Passing of the Great Race. He was a New York eugenicist, and Hitler ultimately called The Passing of the Great Race my Bible.
0: Now, so much of this history that you write about is actually international history, and I really appreciate the way in which you tied so many global threads together from figures all over the world, historically and contemporary, Viktor Orban in Hungary, Marine Le Pen in France, all the way to Augusto Pinochet in Chile. Let's stick with some of those older figures like Pinochet in Chile. Chile is not a country that I would expect to be part of a history of the Great Replacement Theory or being, you know, a place where any of these ideas could be incubated. So how does that link up? Where does Chile fit into this?
1: Well, it's interesting because we were just talking about Nazism, and one of the interventions that I seek to make, and really one of the historical through lines I seek to show in Chain of Ideas, is that many of the Ku Klux Klan's men, many of the Nazis, many of the apartheid officials, many of the people who opposed decolonization are now had children or had grandchildren. And some of those children or grandchildren are now expressing Great Replacement Theory, are now running for office. And instead of positioning Jews as aliens, they're positioning black and brown immigrants or Muslims as aliens. And one of those figures is José Antonio Kast, who is the leader of the Republican Party in Chile, whose father was a Nazi lieutenant and a card-carrying member of the Nazi Party. And just to give you some context, only about 10% of Germans were card-carrying members of the Nazi Party, and José Antonio Kast's father was one of them. José Antonio Kast is about to become the next president of Chile. And in his campaign, and he's been running for president for quite some time now, he continuously, you know, positioned indigenous people in Chile, or even immigrants from places like Venezuela and Haiti, as replacers, as the harmers, you know, of Chileans. And he, of course, positioned himself as a protector, particularly of white Chileans.
0: So remarkable to think about that. And then, of course, you today have these forces in Europe as well. I mentioned Orbán in Hungary, Marine Le Pen in France. Are all of these right-wing extremist figures who are echoing Nazi ideology in modern form, are they connected to one another? Do they coordinate with one another? I know, for example, Steve Bannon, top Trump advisor, at least in the first administration, and now sort of an outside advisor, was someone who very much participated in the coordination with right-wing leaders in Europe. Do you see them as really working together?
1: Well, again, I think in chain of ideas, that's something that I document. I document how many of these leaders, as an example, are coming to the United States to speak at CPAC, or you've had the emergence of these CPACs in countries like Hungary and Australia and Brazil and Mexico, where many of these great replacement politicians are gathering together to speak.
0: They're the Conservative Political Action Committee, CPAC.
1: Exactly.
0: Right.
1: And there's also a conference called NatCon that also has been organized in the United States and the UK, where again, many of these elected officials who express great replacement theory have spoken together. And then, you know, there are events in countries like Spain, where you could have Donald Trump sending in a video and Viktor Orban sending in a video and Prime Minister Meloni, another great replacement politician of Italy, sending in a video. So they're constantly speaking at similar events. They're also organizing continentally in the case of Europe through the European Union. And so what I've found through my research is that these theorists are in constant conversation. They're learning from each other. I think for an American to read Chain of Ideas, what you'll find is many of the terms and even the strategies that Trump has used, he actually learned and gleaned from leaders in other countries that had used and perfected, frankly, those authoritarian playbooks for years.
0: And actually staying on Trump for just a moment, is he slightly different from his analogs elsewhere? Because Trump seems to be motivated by personal narcissism and egotism, whereas some of these other ideologues seem to actually believe some of the BS that they're putting forward. Or perhaps I'm giving them the benefit of the doubt. I don't know.
1: One thing I'll say is I'm probably not going to try to psychoanalyze Trump, but what I will say is that what makes Trump distinct, what makes Trump distinct, I think, from many of these other great replacement politicians, is many of them are heavily funded by billionaires. Trump is both a politician and a billionaire. And so you sort of see this sort of coming together of extreme economic and political power in the placement of a Trump, while in other countries, these elected officials are really trying to advance the interests, you know, of the super elite by distracting people into believing that the source of their pain are those Black people or those immigrants or those Muslims, you know, as opposed to the people who are actually actually expressing great replacement theory.
0: What about here in the United States, where we have folks like Peter Schweizer and then also Tucker Carlson? I mean, Tucker Carlson has been on Fox News for quite a long time. Who are some of the propagandists, the ones who not only talk about the great replacement theory, but have extrapolated it to so-called white genocide, this idea that white people are literally being erased out of existence? Who are some of those folks who are kind of positioned in prominent places of power in the United States outside of government, outside of folks like Trump?
1: Indeed, you mentioned Tucker Carlson, and he, according to my research, was the most pivotal, excuse me, great replacement theorist in the United States. As an example, the New York Times did a study of Tucker Carlson's shows and found that he had expressed derivations of great replacement theory hundreds of times, on his show. And one of the more pertinent examples was even in the aftermath of the Buffalo shooting, whereby the actual shooter justified his massacre of black people in Buffalo through great replacement theory. At first, Tucker Carlson denied that he even knew great replacement theory, even as he had expressed it hundreds of times on his show. And then months later, he was back to expressing great replacement theory, particularly that this notion that the Democratic Party was importing voters, particularly voters of color, to steal elections from the Republican Party. So certainly Tucker Carlson has been one. Another major exponent of great replacement theory in the United States has been Elon Musk, who you can't really he doesn't really go a week without expressing some version of great replacement theory on his X account. And his X account, his X, his platform, of course, has become this sort of beehive of spreading and buzzing great replacement theory around the world. The aspect of great replacement theory that Elon Musk really focuses on is this notion that there's this conspiracy to reduce or keep down the birth rates of white people. And so when we think of great replacement theory, there's either this notion that people of color are coming to literally kill white people, or this notion that white people are not having enough babies. And typically those who make that case are anti-abortion, are anti-interracial marriage, are anti-queer people. They imagine that any white woman who is not having three or four babies are engaging in genocide against the white race.
0: And that actually is the perfect segue to the question that I was preparing to ask you, which is how the white supremacy of the Great Replacement Theory intersects with other communities and attacks on other communities. So it is a patriarchal movement. It is an anti-queer movement. Now, where do white women fit into all of this? Because you need, plenty of white women voted for Trump. There are plenty of white women who continue to sort of support these ideas, although maybe that number is dropping. How do the male purveyors of the Great Replacement Theory think of and treat white women?
1: Well, they look upon white women almost totally as those who give birth to children and raise children. And their primary job, according to these great replacement theorists, is to enhance and grow the number of white people who they imagine are facing this genocide. And so any white woman who decides that they're not going to have a lot of children, or who are not going to have any children at all, they're going to be demeaned in the way Vice President Vance once called white women as childless cat ladies. And so there's all this derision for white women who want to control their own bodies. There's also this notion that there is this war against men. And so there's not just this notion that white people are being subjected to replacement, but there's also this idea that men are being subjected to this replacement, and that women, particularly white women, are engaged in that, and that white women are stealing the jobs of white men, that white women are trying to steal the power of white men, and so I think that is likely, I've tried to really show that mutation, that even though Great Replacement Theory was originally a racist or even an anti-Semitic idea, it has mutated into a sexist idea, into a transphobic idea, into a homophobic idea, into an ethnocentric idea. Really, wherever there are groups of people who are in positions of privilege or in the majority, they're being told that they are being replaced.
0: Where do people of color who might identify with right-wing forces fit into this? Now, they're obviously not majorities. There's small minorities of them. But are there folks who enable the purveyors of the Great Replacement Theory to claim they're not racist because there's a few non-whites in their ranks?
1: So there is, and in Chain of Ideas, I talk about what I call in the book proximity denial. And this is an idea that suggests that the more proximate one is, let's say, to a particular racial group, the less likely one is to be racist, which then allows, let's say, a Black person who obviously is Black to be able to project that they are essentially not racist. But it also, this proximity denial also allows people to imagine that the more proximate you are to the subjected group, the more of an expert you are. So it allows this, so proximity denial allows, let's say, a Black person to say, I'm essentially not racist and I'm an expert on racism. The reason why this is critical for the spread of Great Replacement Theory is, how do you spread a deeply racist theory among a population of people in the United States or in other countries who want to believe that they are not racist? Well, one of the ways in which you do that is you have these Black spokespersons or brown spokespersons or Asian spokespersons who not only are pushing Great Replacement Theory, but are also saying that the theory is not racist, the party is not racist, and the nation is not racist. And they would know because they're Black. And so that is certainly happening in the United States, and frankly, in almost every country in the world, there is a few critical spokespersons of color who their only job is to argue that the party or the nation is not racist.
0: Who are the people who are successfully pushing back against this? This may be a little bit outside of what you've written, because your book is really exploring how this idea has spread throughout the world and what its origins are. But in order to counter the so-called Great Replacement Theory, of course, you know, one can simply cite facts because there's plenty of facts to show that there's no such thing as white genocide. But are there folks who are successfully articulating and pushing back on this notion of white people being replaced? I'm thinking, for example, of, you know, New York City Mayor Zoran Mamdani, who has so successfully built like multiracial coalitions, including among white people, among Jewish people, without really having to, you know, be sort of angry about it, or without having to push back very overtly against these theories.
1: So certainly the New York City mayor is one. And what I would actually also add is Mayor Mamdani's politics is actually quite similar to the politics of other elected officials around the world who have actually pushed back successfully against Great Replacement politicians. And the reason why what's critically important about this politics is a politics that doesn't shy away from the existence of racism. So there's an open recognition of racism, and there's an open recognition of Islamophobia. There's an open recognition of anti-Semitism. There's an open recognition of xenophobia. And then there's an open recognition about how those forms of bigotries connect to, let's say, sexism, or connect to ageism, connect to forms of bigotry that are impacting, let's say, majority groups, so that people can see how they are truly in this together politically, so they can see who is ultimately seeking to divide and conquer them, so that while the great replacement politician projects himself, because he's usually a him, as this savior, the, you know, a New York City mayor, or even the president of Chile, who did defeat Cast, or even a leader in France who was able to hold off the rise of Marine Le Pen, they're presenting themselves as unifiers. So I'm seeking to build solidarity amongst all these different groups.
0: When we look at the history of the United States itself, where do the origin, you know, how do you link the current Great Replacement theory to the origins of this country? And obviously, you've written many books about it and have studied this greatly. But I'm wondering if you can link up with the U.S.'s own history, you know, outside of the international links. What's the analog going back to the 1700s, 1800s, and early 1900s in the United States?
1: Well, one of the things I try to do in Chain of Ideas is the book is organized into 10 sections, and each section is set in a different country, and each of those sections explores a particular idea or link in what I'm calling the chain of ideas. And we can understand the chain of ideas as both the foundation of great replacement theory. In other words, every idea emerges out of other ideas, but it's also the chain of ideas is frankly the ideological building blocks or the components, I should say, of great replacement theory. The reason why I mention this is because when you break down great replacement theory in its component parts, when you break down the foundation of great replacement theory in its component parts, and then you trace the history of those particular ideas, almost every one of those ideas have a long-standing history in the United States. So to give the example of the first idea, which is the zero-sum story, that apparently as Black people gain, white people lose. That's an old idea. Even Thomas Jefferson articulated that idea, as I write in Chain of Ideas, in notes on the state of Virginia, that somehow if Black people gained their freedom, white people would lose out. Even President Andrew Johnson opposed the first Civil Rights Act in 1866 based on the zero-sum notion that Black people gaining access to citizenship would somehow harm white people. Even during the Reconstruction era, when former Confederates were trying to destroy these multiracial governments that were actually providing more resources for the majority of white Southerners than even enslaver governments that were led by white people did, the way they went about breaking up those multiracial governments ideologically, in addition to violence, was to say that the more Black people gain power, the more they're going to use that power to harm white people. Even if in a very material sense, the more Black people were in positions of power in those Southern states, the more it benefited the majority of white people. They rejected that truth and tried to convince the vast majority of Southerners that those Black politicians were harming them. So there's all these, that's just one example of the history of one idea. And each of the other nine ideas have all these, all this history within U.S. politics.
0: Well, there's so much that I could discuss with you, but I'll certainly let folks pick up a copy of Chain of Ideas themselves. And I should note that this book is researched in such great detail that the notes for this book, the citations of your research, were even occupied more pages than the book itself. And so you've published those notes online for people who buy a copy of the book. They can get those notes and follow your threads of research themselves. Thank you so much, Dr. Candy, for spending this time with us, and good luck to you with the book.
1: You're welcome. Thank you for having me.
0: Ibram X. Kendi is one of the world's foremost historians of racism and a leading anti-racist scholar. He's a professor of history at Howard University and the founding director of the Howard Institute for Advanced Study. We've been talking about his latest book, Chain of Ideas, The Origins of Our Authoritarian Age. 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
2: I'm Jay Warmke, and this is Solar New. All right, so I tried to come up with some common questions that I'm asked often about solar, solar energy, energy in general. So I put together some things, answers that I have for these. Hopefully you'll find these helpful, enlightening, or you can, as I say, tell your brother-in-law at Thanksgiving that he's spouting nonsense. I'm sure that makes for a great family meal. All right, well, welcome everybody to Solar Noon Tuesday. I'm Jay Warmke with solarpvtraining.com. And if you're new to this format, what we do each week at noon Eastern Time on Tuesdays, hence the name, we get together and people join in live and we talk about solar stuff. So it's broken down into three main categories. We'll talk first about the news of the week, what's been happening in the world of solar for the last week or so. Then we'll highlight any webinars, conferences that are coming up. And then we go into a deep dive, talk for about 30 minutes about a subject that's of interest to those of us who geek out about solar. And this week, we're going to be talking about just common questions that I receive, and hopefully some of the folks who are joining us from really around the world have, you know, questions they may personally have or questions that people, friends and family, and that notorious brother-in-law who hates solar question them at Thanksgiving dinner or whatever. So let's go ahead and jump into the news of the week for September 20th, 2026. Tesla's proposed $10.1 billion solar cell and module facility located in Texas has cleared a major local regulatory hurdle following a unanimous vote by the Houston Area School Board. The Board of Trustees for the Lamar Consolidated Independent School District voted 7-0 to approve a property tax incentive agreement for the project. The application proposes to build a 3,000-plus acre factory site. The agreement provides a 10-year property tax limitation on the taxable value of eligible property for the school district maintenance and operations from 2029 through 2038. Tesla projects that the plant will create 9,712 permanent full-time positions. That's very specific. Once it's fully operational, along with 1,147 peak construction jobs. Construction is targeted to span from 2026 through 2028, with commercial production scheduled to start in the first quarter of 2029. D3 Energy has energized a 6-megawatt floating solar array on a village reservoir in Monroeville, Ohio. It's the largest floating solar system in the state and amongst the five largest in the country. Roughly one-third of Ohio's 88 counties have restricted utility-scale solar since the 2021 state law that gave them the authority to do so. Monroeville has embraced solar for nearly a decade. The village's 4 megawatt ground-mounted array has been running since 2017. The floating array in Monroeville's second solar project, it floats on 12 acres of water that the village already owned. Between the two, the village of 1,300 has roughly 13 times as much solar per resident for the rest of the state and one of the highest concentrations per capita within the state of Ohio. I brought that one up because I live in Ohio, so hometown news here. The U.S. Environmental Protection Agency finalized a partial repeal of the Biden-era 2024 carbon pollution standards on September 14th of this year, removing greenhouse gas limits and carbon capture mandates for fossil fuel power plants. The action scraps existing fossil fuel emission guidelines for legacy generating units. It also removes the 90% carbon capture requirements for new baseload gas turbines and modified coal power plants. The EPA has also announced their intention to strip all the remaining power plant greenhouse gas rules under the Clean Air Act. The Trump administration justifies these actions by claiming that removal of the emissions standards will make fossil fuel power plants more competitive and enhance the stability of the grid, all while saving the industry an estimated $300 billion in regulatory costs. Others, however, disagree with the economics of this. The Environmental Defense Council commissioned a study that concluded the action will result in pollution that's equivalent to adding 1.6 billion cars to the roadways. They estimate scrapping the environmental mandates for fossil fuel power plants will result in 84,000 premature deaths, 28 million more asthma attacks, and deliver health harms costing up to $1.2 trillion, and deliver climate-related damage up to $1.8 trillion over the next 20 years. And I thought for this session, I would just editorialize a little bit on this particular one, because obviously that's all, you know, very, sounds like bad news, terrible news as far as the environment. I'll just caution that they're not building very many new fossil fuel plants at the moment, and that the ones they are building, my guess is they're going to adhere to the old restrictions, because in 2 years, you know, this is going to get reversed. So if you're building a fossil fuel plant that you're thinking is going to last for the next 30 years, probably you're not going to pay that much attention. It sounds like this is a lot of noise and thunder. Let's hope saner heads prevail. Nearly three quarters or 71% of American voters say making renewable energy a bigger part of the country's energy supply is the right move, according to a new survey conducted by Republican pollster Alex Lundry on behalf of Centerline Liberties and Citizens for Responsible Energy Solutions. The clear majority, and this goes all across all party lines of voters, 58% said they are more likely to support federal candidates that strongly support renewables. The data reveals renewable energy receives broad bipartisan support, especially solar with a 79% favorable rating and wind with 74%. Broken down by self-declared party preference, Democrats report an 89% favorable opinion on solar energy, 84% for wind. Republicans, very supportive of solar at 62%, not so much with wind at 47% supporting wind. Independents support solar energy at 73%, and 51% of independents say they support the use of wind energy. Here's the events for the week, or upcoming events, I should say. Solar Power World is putting on September 24th, rebuilding old PV systems, revitalizing your systems at noon. There's a conference, Recharge, in Aurora, Colorado, September 22nd through the 24th. Then September 30th, How Power Infrastructure is Evolving. That's at 2 p.m. That's a webinar. Then we have Data Centers Energy Conference in Houston, Texas, October 1st from S&P Global Energy. October 6th, the webinar, Selling Residential Solar. So if you're in the sales world, that's 2 p.m. Eastern Time from Trina Solar. And I know they always call it, I've heard it Baywari, but I always think it's just Bayware. Anyway, we'll see. CEIA, the Solar Energy Industries Association, having their sustainability conference October 8th, 9th in Charlotte, North Carolina.
3: By the way, they just pronounced it.
2: Pardon?
3: They just pronounce it Baywa, and they ignore the R-E at the end.
2: Really? Huh. So it's like R-E is for renewable energy and not just a clever way of getting to Bayware? So, okay. All right, thanks. And so this one's in Charlotte, North Carolina. And then choosing solar storage equipment supplier, 2 p.m., October 13th. And then ACES, and ACES does co-sponsor or sponsors this these sessions. Austin, Texas, they're having their annual conference October 19th through the 21st. And then our shameless plug for the online and in-person courses that we offer here at solarpvtraining.com. All right, so I tried to come up with some common questions that I'm asked often about solar, solar energy, energy in general. So I put together some things, answers that I have for these. Hopefully you'll find these helpful, enlightening, or you can, as I say, tell your brother-in-law at Thanksgiving that he's spouting nonsense. I'm sure that makes for a great family meal. So let's also remind you that these sessions are given 30 minutes or half hour of CEUs if you happen to be certified by the ETA, Electronic Technicians Association International. They have solar certifications. They have small wind certifications. If you need proof of attendance, you can get that at our website, solarpvtraining.com. All right, so let's go ahead. This is the question I get more than any other question when people come up and they see that I deal in solar. And they go, how much does solar cost? And that's like my response. I always give a flippant response, like, how much does a house cost? How much does a car cost? You know, it's like, give me a little bit more here than just, you know, a 17-year-old Toyota Corolla costs different than a brand new Lamborghini. You know, I mean, you got different costs. So the primary question that we're going to have to answer is, what is it that you want to power? You know, are you just putting a light in a chicken coop? That's different than if you're powering your whole home. If you're powering your whole home, then what size, how much electricity do you use? Do you use electric heat? You know, there's a lot of these kind of things that you've got to answer. That's sort of the first question. Second question is, what type of system do you want? Do you want just simple grid-tied systems? Do you want grid-tied system with battery backup so you have power if the grid goes out? That's going to cost you more. Do you want a standalone system because you don't have access to the grid? That's going to be a different set of prices. So unfortunately, now it's getting a little more complicated, but that's just a reality there, that it's going to be not as simple as it costs you $6. And then what size system? So those are a function, because it's not only that the size of the system adds cost, but the bigger the system, the less cost per watt, typically. So smaller systems cost more per watt than the larger systems. So let's dig down just a little bit deeper here. And I don't want to make this overly technical, but this is like the equation for figuring out what size array you need for your house. So maybe you'll find this helpful. But you're basically going to take your daily load. The daily load is just how much electricity do you use. Divide that by the hours of sunlight each day. Now, it's not, okay, the sun rises at 6 in the morning and it sets at 7 in the evening. No, it's hours of peak sunlight. And we happen to measure sunlight in 1,000 watt per square meter bunches. So over the course of the morning, you know, dawn, the sun's a little less bright. Noon, it should be at its zenith, and it's going to be probably at solar noon, it's going to be the most sunlight hitting a square meter. So what you do is take an imaginary square meter, figure out how many watts hit that for how long each day, and then you just divide that by 1,000 watts per square meter. So if you had a square meter solar panel and from dawn to dusk, you get 5,620 watts of energy from the sun hitting that square meter, you know, less in the morning, more at noon, less in the afternoon, clouds come over, they go away, all of that. So that's the number you got at the end of the day, and then you just divide that by 1,000. That's giving you hours of insolation. And I'll show you, you don't have to calculate this. There's a tool that does that for you. And then you want to divide that by the efficiency of the system. So not every system, you know, no system is 100% efficient. So from the panel to the outlet, how much of that power that's generated at the panel is going to get lost? And there's a lot of different ways for that power to get lost, which I'll sort of mention there. So if you've got an existing home, first thing you're going to want to do is take a look at the electric bill. And it's kind of interesting when you do a search on the internet to find a typical electric bill, a picture, it's really hard to find an electric bill. Apparently this is a state secret because they just don't have these things out there. And I couldn't use mine because we have solar. So anyway, this gives you a rough idea, but oftentimes your electric bill is going to give you certain information. It's going to have a chart usually that just shows you how much power you use each of the last 12 months. Sometimes they'll do 13 months where they show the current month compared to the same month last year. They'll often do an average. That's helpful. But if they don't, you just have to add all of those up and divide by 12, and you're going to get your average. Now, this is assuming it's a grid-tied system. So on this particular example, we're just going to assume, I didn't do the math, but it looks like it's going to be somewhere around 850 kilowatt hours per month. So I just plug that in. That's our average. Now, this particular month's bill, it's billing at 900 kilowatt hours. And they've got usage or supply. Oftentimes that's going to be listed as generation. Generation, they're saying 15 cents per kilowatt hour, 900 kilowatt hours. So it's $135. Today's world, that's not too out of line, 15 cents. Now, oftentimes people will say, well, you're only paying 15 cents. Well, you're not, because there's also what they're calling

0: efficiency surcharge, good luck with that. Sometimes they're charging you for the Spanish-American War or the fact that, who knows? They come up with all sorts of added charges and they just show up on your electric bill. So, anyway, in this case, $261 for that 900 kilowatt hours. And if you look at it, if you divide that, it looks like it's going to come in somewhere around 30 cents a kilowatt hour when you add everything up. Now, if you're net metering or using solar, hopefully you can get rid of all of that. But anyway, so that's how you're going to figure out how much you're using each month. And then later, remember, we have to break it down by how much you're using each day. And why do we do that? It's because the sun comes up and the sun sets on a daily basis, kind of by definition. So we just need to know how much we're using each day. We'll get to that. So then we want to know how much sun is available in your area. So typically we'll use PV watts calculator. In this case, I plugged in Columbus, Ohio. I plugged in the tilt at 24 degrees. That's just the angle of the roof. I put in azimuth at 165 just for random numbers. 180 is south, 0 is north, 90 is east, 270 is west. And then it generates a number. And in this case, if you look, you'll see that it's broken down by month. So obviously in January, you're going to get less sunlight than you get in July or August, or June. Summer months, days are longer, more sunlight. But it will also give you an annualized average, 4.57 hours per day, per day. That's your solar insolation. That's basically dividing how much hits a square meter by 1,000 watts per square meter. So that's a number we're going to need. And then we want to figure out how efficient the system is. So some of the ways that you lose power, soiling, that's like dust, pollen that gets on there. If there's shading, that's going to affect it. Snow, if you want to calculate that, you can. Panel mismatch, that's usually, there's a couple of those kind of things where if you're hooking them up in a string, whatever the worst case scenario is going to affect all the panels in that string. So if it's plus or minus 2%, it's going to be minus 2%. Yeah, Bill, you have a comment on this?
1: Yeah, one of the things that I'm debating right now is what size of panel to buy, given the different efficiency losses. I mean, if you go with the standard operating temperature and wind conditions, then it's one number. If it's a normal operating cell temperature, which is probably the more accurate of the two, it's way lower. And then you get into most panels right now are bifacial. So you've got a certain bifaciality efficiency that if you have it like on this system that you're talking about, it's on the roof and there's almost no reflected sun on the back of it. So you subtract out the bifaciality factor. And so you end up with a panel, to drive a 300 watt N-phase inverter, you need a panel that's probably, 480, 490 watts.
0: Yeah, I think you're pointing out that we pretend like this is a science, but a lot of times it's just going to be, a rough guess. And if you throw in a lot of extra capacity, you're probably safe, and yeah, everything you brought up is legit. The question is, what number do you end up being comfortable with? If you're doing this for a living, eventually, if you're installing the same system over and over, you get a number that's actual, an efficiency number that's actual. If you're installing the same panel with N-phase inverters on house after house after house, and then you see the results, you're going to say, okay, that system has a 10% loss. I just see it over and over and over, and I'm going to plug that number in, regardless of what these other factors claim. So, yeah, a lot of it's guesswork.
1: One of the other things that I'm finding is that almost all panels now are going to utility scale. So these are panels that are approaching the size of a sheet of plywood.
0: Yeah.
1: There are very few, I'm finding, especially if you're talking about the top performing panels, those that were tested top performing, there's only like maybe three or four panels.

0: that are designed to withstand hail and withstand UV degradation.
1: Yeah, it's problematic that the industry has really been catering to the large commercial and utility scale as opposed to residential. So, and you really, a lot of these homes, the roofs just can't handle that many panels in the space that's available with dormers and chimneys. And, if you have a pure flat surface, maybe that's okay. But like you said, how many sheets of plywood can you put up there without? With plywood, you can cut it. With a solar panel, you're not going to trim off a corner of a solar panel, So it's gotta fit up there. All right. So yeah, I don't want to go too deep into designing the system. I'm just giving people a sense of it here. So you've come up with your losses, and then just to throw this in here, that's the formula: daily load divided by hours of sunlight each day, divided by the efficiency. So in this example, 850 kilowatt hours per month. 30 and a half days per month, we end up at 27.87 kilowatt hours per day on average, obviously. Then you divide that by 4.57 hours per day of insulation, and it says we need a 6.09 kilowatt system. But that's if it's 100% efficient. It's not 100% efficient. Let's assume it's 86% efficient. All right, 7 kW. We need a 7 kW system. So this is just a rough rule of thumb. You can even just kind of if you go, okay, how much can I put up on my roof? The rough rule of thumb for silicon is 10 watts per square foot. So if you've got a roof space that's say 30 by 20, that's going to be what, 600 square feet, and that's going to be 6,000 watts that in theory would fit up there. So there's just a lot of rough stuff. And anyway, this gives you a sense of it. All right, that's all I'm trying to do here. So how much is that going to cost you? How much is that going to cost? Well, if you zoom in, if we use the numbers from EnergySage, and that's one of the good sources for average cost installed in the United States, they come out with a report every 6 months. This is the last report that I've seen. I don't think they've had one for 2026 yet. Maybe they have, but this is the end of last year. So it was $2.50 roughly per watt installed, fully installed. We're not talking about incentives. We're just saying, so if we came up with that 7 kW system like we just designed, you could guesstimate using this number that it's going to be, what's that, 14, 17 and a half thousand bucks. Is that $2.50 times seven? So I think that's right. So say 17,000 bucks. Now, you can see that the numbers down below, if it's a smaller system, 3 or 4 kilowatt system, it's going to be closer to $3 a watt. You start getting up into the bigger systems, 7 or 8, it's down around the 250. Doesn't really drop off. I don't know why it kicks back up. I think just sample size. But anyway, so $2.50 a watt. So when people ask me, I'll usually say, yeah, average home, you're going to need 7, 8 kW system in America, suburban home. It's going to be about $2.50 a watt. It's going to cost you 17, 20,000, somewhere in there. Now, unfortunately, in America, we're paying premium because if you were living in Australia, the installed rate for Australia is about 70 cents a watt installed. So that 7 or 8 kW system in Australia, now you're talking $5,000, $6,000, $7,000 for a system for your home. So you might rightly ask, how come things are so expensive here in the United States? And there's a combination of reasons, some of which are tariffs, cost of product. Others are acquisition of customer costs, and that's just a flaw in the way that we do business in the solar industry here. We really need to transition from a low volume, high margin industry to a high volume, low margin industry like what they have in Australia. And then there's a lot of soft cost add-ons. The permitting process in Australia is streamlined and cheap, where here it can be cumbersome and expensive. The utility process is difficult. The margins that we're dealing with, there's just a lot of reasons, but we're basically triple what we should be. And most of the costs are what would be referred to as soft costs, not the cost of the equipment itself, but the costs associated with installing it, like permitting, taxes, profits, advertising, customer acquisition, even the install cost, the labor there. Okay. All right. Before I jump off that one, you know, how much does solar cost? Anybody have a comment or a question there? Yeah, Chris?
2: Yeah, I wondered about, you talked about sizing that example to just like right fit it, exactly just what you need.
1: Yeah.
2: Is there an argument or does anybody ever oversize that? I know it depends a lot on what you'd be able to earn from the utility to sell power back to the grid, and that varies, you know, all over the place. But are there places or situations where somebody would put up a bigger, you know, like you said, it's cheaper per watt the more you put up. If you had a big roof or sunny spot or whatever, would you overdo it so that you would have it be more of a moneymaker than just covering your local costs? Or is that not really a feasible thing?
1: Well, it's a good idea. And the problem is usually the local laws or utilities will restrict that. I know in the state of Ohio, for example, they limit the size that you can install to 120% of what you consume. So if you generate more than 120%, you fall outside of the net metering as a consumer. Now you're considered a producer. Now you're a utility, and now it's causing, you know, a lot of issues. Whether they're going to push that or not, I don't know. Now, what I will do when I design the system is I will always recommend that you put in the infrastructure, the wiring, the conduit, all of the boxes, you know, for management that will allow you to max out the roof. So if you're putting up, say, a 7 kW system on a roof that might handle a 12 kW, size the wire, size the conduit, size all of that stuff as if you're putting in a 12 kW, so that if you do expand it in the future, you don't have all of that cost of having to pull all the wire out and rewire the system and put in new boxes. Really, all you have to do is throw a few more panels up there, make your connection, and change the fuse or the breaker, you know, throughout the line. So that's just a design or good design practice. But yeah, typically you're limited. But there are oftentimes events that are going to happen that you will build more than what you're already doing. And sometimes the utilities will fuss about that. Let's say you're getting an electric car, but you haven't had it in the past, but you want to build for it and you know how much it's going to use. Or you're transitioning away from a gas furnace to mini splits or whatever, and you know that's going to add load. Well, now you got to argue with your utility if they're saying, nope, you're going to overbuild. And you kind of go, you know, so it's, you know, or, you know, if you have a teenager moving back home, you better double your electric, you know, because that's just the reality, right? All right. Any other comments or questions? All right. Let's jump in. Ohio. I'm focused on Ohio here. I'm just feeling hometown proud, right? So solar won't work in Ohio. I hear this all the time, right? There's just not enough sun. Well, this is just wrong, right? Anywhere where there's daylight, solar will work. I mean, it's obviously, and everywhere on the planet, I hate to tell you this, but on average, you get 12 hours of sunlight and 12 hours of darkness on average everywhere, whether you're at the equator or at the North Pole. It's distributed differently throughout the year, but you get 12 hours on average. Now, different places get different amounts of sunlight. And really, the factor is not so much how much sunlight you're getting, but what is the cost of electricity in your area compared to all the alternatives. You know, usually the only alternative is going to be the grid. But, and let me just try and explain what I mean by this, because let's use an example. Let's compare Portland, Oregon with Phoenix, Arizona. So I was trying to use two examples, Portland, drizzly. So how much sunlight does Portland get? Well, in this case, on average, they're just a little over 4 hours of insulation over the course of the year. I used exactly the same settings here on PV Watts. And then you go into to Phoenix, and they're 6.5. It's really 60% more sunlight over the course of the on average per day in Phoenix. So right off the bat, intuitively, you'd say Portland sucks for solar, Phoenix is great. Yeah, Bill?
0: One of the things that kind of brings it into perspective is a map that I saw years ago about sunlight in Europe and sunlight in the United States. And the only portion of the continental United States, the lower 48, that has less sun than Germany, which has gone gangbusters, and Poland that's gone gangbusters, and on solar. Is the only portion that has less sun in the United States is the Olympic Peninsula.
1: Yeah. Yep. Well, and this is a wonderful place to live, but I wouldn't want to live there. It's kind of drizzly. All right. So let's just take it as a given. Phoenix has 60% more sunlight than Portland. Okay, great. So then let's look at what are the true costs? What are the costs associated with installing solar? And if you look at the numbers here, well, almost without exception, there are probably some exceptions here, but really the only thing that's going to be affected different in your install is you're going to have to put more solar panels. Size of the inverter, the wiring, everything else is going to be exactly the same in the installation. Customer acquisition, permitting, all of these kind of things. There may be some tweaks around the edges. Maybe the permits are a little bit more because the nameplate's going to be the same. But installers, if they're installing 20 panels instead of 12 or whatever, a little more cost. But really, it's going to add about 7% to the cost of your system, installing in Portland versus installing in Phoenix, because you're going to just throw a few extra panels up there. And panels are a relatively small part of the overall installation. I think most people think they're the major part. They are not. They're a small part. So you're going to add about 7% to the cost of the system. Let's just be generous and say you're adding 10% to the cost of the system. But if you look at compared electric prices, all right, Portland, 17 to 19 cents. This is just what AI told me. Phoenix, 15. So let's say it's the bottom 15 in Phoenix, 19 in Portland. That's 26%. So the payback in Portland is 26% higher for your in for the value of the electricity, yet the cost is only 7 to 10% more. So the economics of solar in Portland are actually going to be better than the economics in Phoenix, and we don't even have to worry about the heat and how that affects the generation and all of that. So it's not a factor of how much sunlight. That almost doesn't matter. It really is, once you break down the economics, it's really how much does your electricity cost? That's the thing that has been driving the adoption of solar in different regions, not sunlight. Sunlight is just not the major thing. Okay, any comments about that? Anybody want to tell me I'm full of crap and all of that? Okay, so I know I am, so you don't have to remind me. All right, so solar is just too expensive. Yeah, I hear this too. Well, no, solar and wind are the cheapest form of energy. And there's this diagram here that you get from, I think it's Lizard or Lizard or whatever. I've seen this over and over. If we drill down into the most recent data, and I couldn't find one for 2025, but the numbers didn't change that dramatically. If you just read there, you're going to see that wind, in this case, the levelized cost of power is $50. That's on average. All of these are within a range, but let's assume these are going to be, gospel. So that's $50 per megawatt hour. So basically 5 cents per kilowatt hour. Solar, 61 cents, or 6.1 cents. Combined cycle natural gas, more, 25% more or so. Then you get geothermal, then you get up into coal, which is 11, almost 12 cents. Get up there into peaker plants, that's going to be about 17 cents. You get up into nuclear, which I know is understated, but all of these things are existing power plants. So anyway, I mean, my rule of thumb when people ask, I say wind and solar are about half the cost of natural gas, about a third of the cost of coal, and about a tenth of the cost of nuclear. And that may not be 100% right, but it's close enough in my readings. So yeah, wind and solar are the cheapest. And anyone who thinks that they're not is probably going from old data. And then they go, yeah, that's fine, that's fine. But that's because they rely on subsidies, right? They rely on subsidies. Well, they don't. I found this interesting chart here, and it was really pre-2025. So the post we're in post-2025 at the moment, so the numbers really reflect. But if you just look at direct subsidies before the big, beautiful bill, yeah, renewables got more direct subsidies than did fossil fuels. All right. That was with the 30% tax credits and the investment tax credits and the add-ons and all of that kind. Post 2025, now even direct subsidies, money that goes to the people who are installing these systems or whatever, fell off. I mean, now wind and solar get less direct. And when you talk about indirect subsidies, oh my God. I mean, just assume the guys from Exxon wrote the tax code. I mean, this is just the way it is. And indirect subsidies, in most voters' minds and most people's minds, these just don't count because they're too complicated. They're too hard to understand. I pulled up what are some of these indirect subsidies, and you talk about last in, first out accounting processes where they're allowed to use the higher cost materials as their cost, and they basically keep on the books all the low cost for tax benefits and all of that, or foreign tax credits, the master limited partnerships. I mean, who on earth is going to understand that? Except if you get down to some of these things, like the foreign tax credit, they said would generate. It's basically $12.7 billion in savings to the fossil fuel industry. It said that more, three quarters of these master limited partnerships are fossil fuel companies, and the provision is not available to renewable energy companies. So this is a structure that just gives them tax advantages for these partnerships and manufacturing deductions and all these things that are just so hard to explain. How would you? And then, I mean, don't even get me started on how much do these Mideastern wars cost to subsidize the fossil fuel industries. I mean, those aren't even factored into any of this kind of thing. So yeah, if you're talking about subsidies, really fossil fuels has renewables beat and always have. Now, the difference is also factor in. Renewables is a relatively new industry and has relied on some of these subsidies to get started. Fossil fuels is a mature industry and still relies on subsidies to remain profitable, functional, you know? So that's problematic, you know? That's problematic for their industry. I always like to tell people that the fossil fuel industry is on welfare and they're still getting their butts kicked by renewable energy. You know, I mean, they're just all right. Okay, then the other one. The wind doesn't always blow and the sun doesn't always shine. Boy, oh boy, we hear this all the time, right? Well, it does now because of batteries. I mean, prior to now, you know, fair enough. Yeah. I mean, what is fossil fuels? Fossil fuels are basically stored sunlight, right? Just took millions of years to store it. But it's stored sunlight. It's stored in the form of natural gas, in the form of coal, in the form of petroleum. Now we're able to store sunlight in the form of batteries, and we can do it on a much shorter time period. And if you look at the price per, what is that, million BTU natural gas, currently that price hovers right at about $3, you know, per million BTU. Okay, for natural gas, that's $39 per megawatt hour. Solar plus storage, 37. So 2026 is kind of the first year where solar plus storage now costs less or equal to the cost of natural gas, generating electricity using natural gas. So the sun does always shine now, right? it always shines because you can literally, for the same price as natural gas, install as much storage as you need and as much solar as you need to meet your load demand. So we are no longer limited to saying that we're restricted by the fact that the wind doesn't always blow and the sun doesn't always shine. And what will be the price of natural gas next year? You know, who knows? I'll give even money out to anybody that it's going to go up. You know, it's going to go up. So in here, they just said, okay, if the price doubles, well, guess what? The cost of electricity is almost going to double using natural gas. That is one of the reasons why when you look at how much power is being installed onto the grid, last year it was 93% wind and solar and batteries and 7% natural gas. This year, it's going to be almost 100% wind, solar, and batteries because they're retiring as much natural gas as they're putting online. So pure economics, pure economics. So that's, and I guess I'm getting away into some of the myths here as opposed to, but there's still questions people are asking. And I guess what caused this in my mind, even to prompt this discussion, is I was talking to a guy who's running for county commission here locally. And I was just telling him, you know, because we've got a big data center coming in locally. And I said, listen, guys, when they come to you and ask you for tax abatements, tell them to go to hell, because the cost of that data center is not the tax benefits they're going to get by not paying it to the local community is tiny compared to the costs of interconnection, the access to the grid. So you are in, you, county commission, are in the catbird seat when it comes to negotiation, because if they've already identified a site where they can get access to the grid and they can access to power, the taxes, that's just the cherry on top, and don't let them take it, because they're always touting that the benefits there are to the local community, yet then they negotiate away all of those benefits, just as that news item about Tesla, you know, sort of messing over the local school district and getting tax abatements. You know, just operate from a position of power, the local officials who are watching. So the question was, he was asking me about a local water shed area that we have, a well field, and he said we can't put solar there because the solar will pollute the water field. I said, no, it won't. I mean, come on, man. So, all right, so this is a question. He's like, doesn't solar pollute the environment? And this is really just the fossil fuel industry doing a good job of their own PR. The things that I hear mostly are deal with utility scale solar. And the utility scale solar is using cadmium telluride solar panels for the most part. Okay, they do contain trace minute bits of cadmium. They contain minute bits of arsenic. And it sounds like they might be a danger to the groundwater. And they're not. They're encapsulated. And as I told this county commissioner, you'd have to grind them up and eat them before they're going to affect you. So, you know, so where are the sources? Well, the number one source of cadmium in the environment is fertilizer, phosphate fertilizer. So if you're a farmer and you're worried about solar polluting because there might be a teaspoon of cadmium in the entire solar array and you're dumping gallons of cadmium onto your field every single year, you know, kind of get over yourself. A lot of this stuff appears naturally, you know, in the rocks and the environment. Industrial activities, you know, mining, all of these, anything that's burning, coal power plants. Oh my God, talk about cadmium, arsenic, all of these kind of things. Where's the arsenic source? It's primarily in pesticides. Wood preservative, if you're using pressure treated wood, that's another source of arsenic. So literally, no, they just don't. They don't. Most of the materials that are in solar panels are going to be silicon, which is glass, aluminum. There's going to be some copper. I would say the one true polluting item in most solar panels is going to be the lead that's part of the soldering process. but that's just tiny little bits, and that's in almost anything that we're dealing with. All right. And again, if anyone has a question or a comment, just jump on in. I won't keep asking. It takes a lot of fossil fuels to make a solar panel. I hear this periodically, and it depends. I mean, shoot, if you make it with energy generated from solar, it doesn't take a lot of fossil fuels to make a solar panel. But even if you go worst case scenario, they're really saying that solar panels typically generate 7 to 10 times more energy than it takes to manufacture them. And here we're talking about silicon panels. If we get into perovskite, that's one of the real advantages of perovskite solar, is it's kind of a inkjet process. You don't have to melt glass. And most of the fossil fuels that are used in the melting, in the manufacturing of solar, is that you're basically turning silicon into glass. Pete, you had a comment?
3: Yeah, this one's really easy. So let's just say a solar panel is made out of energy and rocks. The where is energy going or coming from that the panels can be sold so cheaply? The energy content just isn't that high, or they couldn't be sold at a profit. End of story.
1: Yeah, I think that's true to an extent. You could argue that China has subsidized some of that cost in building up their industry, but they're no longer in that business anyway. They've made a mind shift to get away from, race to the bottom on price. So, yeah, it's again, it's kind of disinformation. Makes sense, but it doesn't make sense. This is one that's legitimate. I get this all the time. Where can I find a good solar installer? This is a real problem. You want to put solar on your house. How do you find a good installer? I would say, first thing, obviously, get multiple quotes, because they're going to vary widely. So, and now I would use that number, $2.50 a kilowatt hour, that if these quotes are wildly different than that. Now I'm not talking about battery storage. Battery's going to add some cost to all of this. But if you're just talking about general grid-tied systems, make sure that you get multiple quotes. My recommendation is, if somebody asks me about that, I'll say, look around your neighborhood, find somebody that you know who's had solar installed, and ask them what their experience was. And if they had a good experience with that installer, I would lean towards using that installer. Let them be your test case. So, just ask around. That's always the best. It's almost like, where's a good restaurant to eat? Let's ask around, ask locally. If certifications are helpful, do they have ETA certification? Do they have NABCEP certification? That at least tells you they're serious about this. They're not just, two guys in a truck who decided that they're suddenly solar installers. So they put in the time, they put in, they've gotten themselves educated. So look at that, ask about that. And then I would say that the one guidance I would give is, never buy solar from somebody who comes and knocks at your door and says, I want to sell you solar. I mean, this is like true for almost anything. Never buy anything from somebody who comes cold calling at your front door. This has never steered me wrong, right? All the way from Jehovah's Witnesses to somebody trying to sell you solar. If they come knocking at your door, be skeptical. And now I've offended all Jehovah's Witnesses. But either way, just it's like my dad told me when I was a kid. He said, about life insurance, because somebody was trying to sell me term life insurance when I was like going off to college. And he's like, well, insurance should never be sold. It should only be bought. You shouldn't buy it because someone's selling it to you. You should buy it because you went out to find it. And he said, and you're young and you don't have any dependents. And if you keel over dead, we can afford to put you in the ground. So you don't need any life insurance. So, obviously things change, but. All right, so don't buy it if they come selling it. And that said, then I decided to get into, yeah, John.
4: Yeah, so along with your last point, a question that might come up is, well, should I install solar, or should I lease, or should I do community solar? And what are your reactions to
1: Yeah, I
4: that?
1: actually have the lease one as the last here in the rapid fire, but I'll hit that first because that's a good point. I think that's a question that I can tell you what my preference is. I would never, ever, ever lease it, ever. But I wouldn't lease a television. I wouldn't lease a microwave. I wouldn't lease a bed. I mean, geez, I've heard of people leasing beds. I mean, it's like you're just heading into trouble. You're going to spend a lot more money on a lease than you will if you buy it. Plus, you lose all control. One of the issues that we see all the time is you lease a system and then it stops working and nobody will come fix it, but you've got to make the payments and you're not getting any energy out of it and you're jumping through all these hoops, and there are a lot of shysters out there who are selling you systems and leasing them to you, and you're just leading yourself down a path where there's a lot of problems. Now that said, there are also good folks who are operating legitimately, and maybe a power purchase agreement might be a good thing, especially at the commercial level, where you don't own the system, but you're only buying the power. There you're protected, because if they're not producing power, you're not paying for it. But if they've got you in a contract where they've stuck it on your roof and they'll say they're going to maintain it, but what if they don't? They say they're going to fix things, and they say it's going to produce this amount of power. What if it doesn't? You're committed to a fixed number, and they say this will meet your electric bill, and it only meets 10% of your electric bill, yet you're paying. So you get to pay your electricity plus the lease payment. So there's just horror story after horror story. So does that meet with your approval, John, as far as don't ever lease these things?
4: Absolutely. Yeah, that one I say freaking get away. But then this issue of whether to install one on your own house or go with community solar is an open question, and obviously jurisdiction has a lot to do with that.
1: Yeah, community solar, for those who don't know, is basically where instead of everybody having to own their own solar on their own home, you can buy a portion of a larger solar array and have that power allocated to your electric bill. Now, that requires the cooperation of your local utility in order for that to happen. And unless the state tells them that by law they have to participate in these kind of programs, most utilities will just say, no, I don't want to do that. They don't want to do it. So many states, the ones that have successful community solar programs are great, like Minnesota. I think Massachusetts is another one where, more than half the people are going to use that option because there's no solar installed on their home. They're getting the economies of scale of these large systems. They're getting the value of solar without having the hassle of solar. They can move, if they leave, they're not in long-term contracts necessarily. A lot of people cannot afford to put solar on their home, so this gives them that option to participate. Their home may not be suitable for solar. It might be an old Victorian like this with slate roofs, and it just doesn't have a good south-facing roof, or there may be a lot of trees, or they may be renting. So when you add all those things together, maybe only half the population or less have homes that are suitable for solar. So community solar is a good option. Unfortunately, in many parts of the country, it's just not legally mandated. It's not a viable option. Like here in Ohio, they came up with this great idea to do a test of community solar, even though it's been proven over and over and over. We're going to pretend to test it. So that's just, we're pretending to do community solar. So let's see. Hopefully it expands. Okay, rapid fire. I'm going to run out of time here real quick. Does solar work when it's cloudy? Does solar work when it's cloudy? The answer is yes. Not as well, but it does work, and depending on the amount of clouds, it's going to depend on how much power you're generating. Does it work at night? No, it doesn't. Even on a full moon, you're not going to get any power. Yeah, okay. Wind doesn't always blow, sun doesn't always shine. Doesn't work at night, but does it work when the grid goes down? Well, no. There's typically a restriction on solar that if you're just in a simple grid-tied system, you're not supposed to be exporting power back to the grid. When the grid is down, because you might electrocute a lineman out there working on it. So they have what we refer to as anti-islanding built into all the inverters that say, I'm going to shut off when I don't see a signal from the grid. That said, about half the systems now being installed incorporate batteries so that if the grid goes down, the battery will kick in. But it's got to have what's referred to what do they call it? A mid? Anyway, it's basically an automatic disconnect that disconnects you from the grid so that you're now in a standalone environment and your system operates like a standalone system. So with batteries, with that automatic disconnect from the grid, yes, it will work when the grid is down, but you're going to pay for that. You're going to pay for that extra cost of the batteries, and the system gets a little bit more complex. But solar, strictly grid-tied solar, does not work when the grid goes down. Okay, well, I think we're at the end of our time here, so I appreciate everybody's attention, and we will see you again next week.

0: This is Robin Collier, President of Cultural Energy. Okay, thank you, listeners. 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

Hello and welcome to Background Briefing, available 24/7 at backgroundbriefing.org. I'm Ian Masters, and today we'll examine a number of stories and issues in the news. We'll begin with the bombshell report from ProPublica, which details how Maine's U.S. Senator Susan Collins was at the center of what the FBI called, quote, a sprawling pay-to-play operation involving Hawaii-based defense contractor funneling campaign cash in exchange for lucrative federal contracts. Joining us to discuss how this breaking scandal will impact a key Senate race is Amy Freed, a professor emerita and former chair of the Department of Political Science at the University of Maine. She is the co-editor of More Than Blue, More Than Yankee, Complexity and Change in New England Politics, and the author of Pathways to Polling, Crisis Cooperation and the Making of Public Opinion Professions, and At War with Government, How Conservatives Weaponized Distrust from Goldwater to Trump. Then we'll go to the United Nations General Assembly meeting today, which Trump addressed, threatening to annihilate Iran, and speak with Dr. Nancy O'Kale, President and CEO of the Center for International Policy. A scholar and advocate of human rights, justice, peace, and equity, she has over 20 years of experience working on these issues across the Middle East and North Africa region, as well as globally, and she provides policy recommendations to senior government officials in the U.S. and Europe. And then finally, we will speak with Kai Bird and Susan Goldmark about the wannabe mafia boss in the White House who has modeled his presidency on the rules his mentor Roy Cohn taught him. One, never settle, never surrender. Two, counterattack, countersue immediately. Three, no matter what happens, no matter how deeply in the muck you get, claim victory and never admit defeat. Kai Bird is the acclaimed biographer and journalist who, with Martin J. Sherwin, won the Pulitzer Prize for biography for American Prometheus, The Triumph and Tragedy of J. Robert Oppenheimer, which was the inspiration for Christopher Nolan's Academy Award-winning Best Picture